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2: Welcome to Disability Minute, shining a light on topics relevant to the community.
3: A maker of an assistive technology device is looking to bring the magic of live sports broadcasting to blind people's fingertips. What the what? I'm Clara Gertley with the Disability Minute. OneCourt is a device that takes real-life sports data and turns it into a dynamic haptic experience. According to company CEO Jared Mace, OneCourt uses a vibrating graphic surface where blind fans can track action on the field as it happens.
4: In the case of baseball, there's the baseball diamond, and we also actually have the strike zone on there. Underneath that graphic, you're feeling vibrations that correspond to the actual play as it's unraveling. You're feeling every pitch as it goes across the plate.
3: OneCourt is currently being tested by the Portland Trail Blazers and the Sacramento Kings. Jarrett hopes to have this device in more NBA and MLB stadiums by the end of next year. Eventually, he would like to have this device in every sports enthusiast's home.
2: Disability Minute is produced by people with disabilities at the Chicago Lighthouse. 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Welcome to Disability Minute, shining a light on topics relevant to the community.
5: 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The latest watchdog report sounds the alarm for the disability community. I'm Bella Hojnacki with the Disability Minute. 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First, taking over production and distribution of durable medical equipment, and now bundling smaller group homes and service providers into interstate conglomerates. The results? Severe understaffing, coupled with a huge spike in violations like improper use of restraints and medication mismanagement. In terms of medical equipment, billing fraud and delaying, if not silencing, demands for repairs is now common. While others may feel helpless, the disability community overcomes that very notion daily. We can access the same determination that led to the passage of the ADA just 35 years ago. This time, to advocate for regulation of profit in healthcare before greater harm is done.
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6: This program is intended for a print-impaired audience and is brought to you by Mind's Eye.
7: Hi, this is Valerie Goldston. Now I'll be reading some of the latest stories from National Geographic magazine. Why Chonkers, the stellar sea lion, is such a rare sight. Scientists and tourists alike have been amazed by the massive sea lion hanging out on a San Francisco pier. The species can grow nearly twice the size of California sea lions, by Bethany Aguilar. A massive sea lion nicknamed Chonkers is having his moment at Pier 39 in San Francisco, drawing crowds eager to take in his sheer size. I usually come into work around 7:30 a.m., and he is already up and out there on the floating dock, says Stephen Arsenault, marina maintenance assistant at Pier 39. Typically, he'll hang out until about 10 o'clock and then jump in the water and spend the rest of his day in the bay. Sprawled across the dock, he might appear like any other sunbathing sea lion, but that bulk tells a different story. This is an animal built for the open ocean, made for cold water, defending territory, and a life far beyond the harbor. Chonkers is not a California sea lion, the species people are used to seeing along the coast. Instead, he's a stellar sea lion, a species that ranges along the North Pacific Rim from northern Japan through Russia and Alaska and south to central California. While the two look similar, there are key differences, most notably size, with stellar sea lions growing over twice the size of California sea lions. It is quite obvious, if you've seen the pictures, that one of these things is not like the other when he showed up, says Adam Ratner, Director of Conservation Engagement at the Marine Mammal Center in California. Why stellar sea lions are so enormous? As the largest species of eared seals, male stellar sea lions can reach 11 to 12 feet and weigh up to 2,500 pounds. Once fully mature, they also sport a mane of fur around their necks, like a lion. Females are much smaller, growing to about 9 feet and around 1,000 pounds. They are light tan to reddish-brown, with a blunt face and a broad, bear-like head. Stellars need that size for a reason. Living in cold ocean waters, these sea lions rely on thick layers of blubber to stay warm. Their large bodies also help them dive deep, more than 1,000 feet, to hunt fish and squid at night. For males, size is especially important during breeding season, when they compete to defend territory to mate with females. They often forego hunting during this time, so they rely on the energy stored in their bodies, as they may go weeks without eating. Because of their size, stellar sea lions tend to dominate when they mix with smaller species like California sea lions, says Sharon Mellon, a biologist with NOAA Fisheries. That's likely why the California sea lions slip off the dock when he hauls out. A day in the life of Chonkers. Why is Chonkers at the pier? Probably the same reason people come here, Ratner says. Food. It's a good place to rest and hang out, and there's a lot of food around, he says. That's really what makes Pier 39 special. It's a protected area, away from predators, he added, as white sharks and orcas don't really come into the bay. Chonkers is clearly not one missing out on the food right now, and probably thoroughly enjoying the buffet of anchovies and other foods that's at his disposal, Ratner says. Like other sea lions, stellar sea lions rely on land to rest, molt, and socialize, gathering in large numbers at breeding sites known as rookeries. In California, small rookeries exist on offshore islands, including the Farallones and Ano Narua. Outside the breeding season, they spread out more, including to places like Pier 39, to find food and rest wherever they can find a good spot. But this time of year, males like him are in a lower energy, non-breeding state with lower testosterone. They're in winter mode, just getting fat. They're not breeding, Mellon says. So he's just hanging out and might be wondering why the other sea lions jumped off. They do like to be next to other animals. Soon, Chonkers will likely leave and head to the rookery site to establish a territory for breeding season, where the odds aren't quite yet in his favor, given that he's a younger male. He'll probably try, but he won't be successful. He'll give it a good shot, Mellon says. Young males often behave this way, learning how to compete and become territorial by spending time around others at the rookery. The species is just big, but only the biggest and only the strongest get to reproduce. In the meantime, if you want to catch a glimpse of Chonkers, check out the live feed of Pier 39. What makes this sighting unusual? Chonkers is not the first of his kind to appear at Pier 39. Arsenault says there's usually one that shows up every year or so, and they stay a few days before leaving. Chonkers himself arrived March 13th. His lengthy stay is what is more unusual. And while it's not totally unexpected that he's there, it is less common. For instance, at the Marine Mammal Center, they've rescued a total of 43 stellar sea lions out of a total of 27,000 marine mammals in their 50 years, says Ratner. By contrast, they've rescued more than 17,000 California sea lions and more than 5,000 northern elephant seals. It is really, really rare, he says. Ratner, Mellon, and others say that what makes Chonkers and Pier 39 so special is the rare chance to see wild animals up close. What I love most about the Chonkers story is that it gives us this opportunity to see this amazing wildlife right here in a major urban area, Ratner says. It shows how marine mammals and people can share the same space in a way that benefits both. Arsenault says the attention is noticeable. We're getting a ton more foot traffic, he says. I've been asked multiple times, like, hey, where's the stellar sea lion? So that's kind of different. It's special to see such a rare animal, especially because stellar sea lions haven't always thrived in these waters and face ongoing threats. Stellar sea lions were split into two distinct groups in 1997. The western population remains listed under the Endangered Species Act, while the eastern population, like the one Chonkers likely belongs to, was listed as threatened before recovering enough to be delisted in 2013. The result of years of protection and management. For instance, managers created protected buffer zones around the rookeries and haul-out sites to keep fishing activity away, helping females and young have better access to food and improving their chances of survival. Even though some populations have rebounded, Mellon cautions against complacency. Marine heat waves and events like El Niño can still have major impacts, especially on coastal species like stellar sea lions, she says, such as shifting where their prey is found and how abundant it is. Past heat waves have shown how vulnerable they are, with fewer adult females surviving after the 2014 to 2017 heat wave. And you really worry about that, because once you lose your females, the population suffers for a while, Mellon says. Threats to these populations still exist, and we can't afford to ignore them, she adds. We do have a responsibility to them. They're just such a treasure. Here we have hidden history. Your chia pet's roots are deeper than you think. Long before the campy ceramic planters were all over TikTok or even 80s airwaves, they served as Mexican ceremonial artifacts with a different wow factor. Words by Sam Keen. If you were alive and channel surfing in the 80s and 90s, you almost certainly remember the jingle. Cha-cha-cha-chia! Today, some 50 years since chia pets first hit shelves in the United States, the funny little planters are still going strong. Available early on in a menagerie of cutesy animal shapes, including sheep, turtles, kittens, and teddy bears, the brand hit the pop culture stratosphere with its all-time catchy ditty, then branched out into licensed characters. Think Bugs Bunny and Bart Simpson in the early 2000s. And while the growing process is unchanged, soak the porous clay figurine in water, spread on a paste of seeds, and watch the sprouts cover your pet in fuzzy greenery, chia pets have since caught on with a whole new generation, thanks to retro nostalgia, time-lapse TikTok videos, and an increasingly vast and memeified catalog. Yes, you can still buy a chia kitten, but it's in a mix with a chia poop emoji, a chia wrapper ice spice, and a complete set of chia golden girls. 5 decades on, the kitsch still connects. But when Marta Turok, a Mexican anthropologist specializing in folk art, looks at a chia pet, she sees more than a gag gift or droll decor. Her first time encountering one was at a Woolworth department store in Mexico City in the early 1990s. On the box was a clay bear with sprouted green fur that she recognized right away as a nod to a regional religious handicraft, one she had no idea had been co-opted into a novelty knick-knack. I thought it was crazy, Turok says, that somebody saw this as fun for kids. As Turok knows, the much-overlooked roots of the chia pet are anything but frivolous. In the southern Mexican state of Oaxaca, terracotta animals covered in chia sprouts are a mainstay of the elaborate Semana Santa altars found in homes and churches in the lead-up to Easter. The Holy Week altars are solemn affairs set with candles, flowers, and other decorations that typically flank a weeping likeness of La Virgen de los Dolores, Our Lady of Sorrows. To the faithful, the figurines are highly symbolic, says Seattle-based ceramic artist Raul Aguilar, who is originally from Oaxaca's neighboring state of Chiapas and has written about the tradition's significance. The green chia shoots evoke the continuation of life, Aguilar says, in an anticipation of Christ's Easter Day resurrection. And the choice of animal can have meaning, too. Sheep suggests the Lamb of God, while roosters call to mind the biblical story of the Apostle Peter denying Jesus before a cock crowed the dawn. Bulls, goats, dogs, deer, and even elephants are all creatures one might spot on an altar these days. To make them, artisans start with a mold and a lump of moist clay, create a hollow shell with a generic animal body, then add specific features like legs, horns, and antlers. After the figures have dried to a leathery consistency, they're scored with a stylus, or say a comb or fork, to make grooves where seeds can settle and sprouts can anchor. After an initial firing in a kiln, the animal's heads are glazed with a dark green lacquer, then fired a second time to fuse the glaze. To Aguilar, the Semana Santa pieces are a powerful example of syncretism, the blending of different religious traditions to produce something new. It's a historical irony that the grain-like seeds of Saliva Hispanica, or chia, play a central role in a Catholic custom. The Spanish once banned the plant's cultivation because of its ties to indigenous religion. Chia seeds were a staple of many native Mexicans, who pressed them for medicinal oil and ground them into flour for food. Aztec emperors received them by the ton as a tribute from conquered lands, while warriors drank a sort of pre-battle energy shake made of chia flour mixed with water and agave syrup. Chia, in fact, likely gives the state of Chiapas its name, deriving from a word in Nahuatl, the language of the Aztecs, that describes a place where the plant grows. For all of its history and symbolism, Aguilar suggests, there's still a playful side to the little animals. They're trying to cheer Mary up, he says. They're adorable. They're saying, "Don't cry." That adorableness caught the eye of the late American marketer Joseph Pettit back in 1977, when a drugstore sales rep first showed him an imported Oaxacan chia figurine. Perdot thought he could sell them in droves, so he snatched up the rights and went to Mexico to study the production process. The company he founded, which shifted production to China in 1989, says that to date, it has sold more than 32 million chia pets in 11 countries. This includes one to Marta Turok at that Mexican city Woolworths more than 30 years ago. Despite the bear pictured on the box, she found a turtle inside when she opened it at home. She still has it today, although she's never sprouted the seeds. She only bought it, Turok says, to teach her son about the unexpected ways that traditional products can transform for modern times. Up next, we continue the article, National Geographic 33, honoring a group of extraordinary people who are rising to meet the most critical challenges of our time, making meaningful progress and incredible breakthroughs. Icon, Russell Westbrook. The NBA star leveraging green tech to build stronger cities. When Russell Westbrook was a high school kid in Hawthorne at the edge of South Los Angeles, putting in the work to keep up a 3.9 GPA while nursing dreams of playing elite college hoops, he took to asking himself a simple question about his aspirations. Why not? As in, why not set super lofty goals? Why not treat them as perfectly achievable? These days, Westbrook is in his 18th NBA season, a point guard for the Sacramento Kings, and a revered league vet known for his explosive style of play. And all the while, he's been building his legendary NBA resume. Among other honorifics, he's recently become the all-time scoring leader among point guards. Westbrook has also relentlessly applied his why not mantra off the court, where he champions the potential of emerging green technologies to lift up underserved communities like the neighborhoods he grew up in and even transform his whole hometown. So why not solve LA's infamous smog problem in the next 2 years? The metro area has more unhealthy air days on average than any other in the United States, and the main culprit is tailpipe exhaust. To address it, Westbrook has partnered with the nonprofit Los Angeles Clean Tech Incubator, LOXI, on a campaign to secure funding and launch workforce training for the electrification of the city's municipal and commercial fleets, along with the installation of other clean energy infrastructure. The goal is cleaner air by the time the city hosts the 2028 Summer Olympics, setting an example for other world cities while all eyes are on LA. Matt Peterson, LOXI's president and CEO, says he admires how completely and fully committed Westbrook is to a vision for a greener city. And while Westbrook won Olympic gold with Team USA in 2012, that's not why the campaign hits close to home. Semi-trucks hauling goods from the Port of Los Angeles currently spews exhaust right through his old neighborhood and in and around South LA. This isn't just about the games, Westbrook told attendees at a clean tech summit last year. It's about creating opportunities, jobs, investments, and a future where our community benefits. Pushing for more green jobs citywide is an extension of a mission Westbrook has carried out for more than a decade, helping open pathways to careers in tech for Black and brown kids. Since 2012, his Russell Westbrook Why Not Foundation has partnered with LA nonprofits on efforts to distribute laptops in schools, launch job training programs in coding and engineering, and more. Among its most significant commitments is Westbrook Academy, a charter middle and high school in South LA, operated in partnership with the LA Promise Fund. Westbrook kicked off the 2024 academic year by cutting the ribbon on a new campus with state-of-the-art classrooms and science labs. He's most proud of the school's STEM program. He says a chance to show kids how important science, tech, sustainability can be to help the future, not just in LA, but across the world. Westbrook, who turned down a non-athletic scholarship to Stanford to play basketball at UCLA, knows that a love of STEM and a love of sports aren't mutually exclusive. When Los Angeles hosted the NBA All-Star Game in February, the Why Not Foundation launched tie-in events to highlight job opportunities for young people in clean tech, partnering with workforce development organizations. Similar events are planned for this summer's World Cup matches, another chance to reach young fans. Sports are the way that they can connect, Westbrook says. Then he shifts their minds from the field and the courts to futures they haven't yet imagined. Icon Harrison Ford, the Hollywood legend, stumping harder than ever for the environment. It may surprise you to learn that Harrison Ford has a species of snake named after him, Tachymenoides Harrison Fordi, a rare breed of slender snake native to the Andes, just 16 inches long. Harmless. Researchers found it in 2022, sunbathing in an alpine swamp. There's an ant name for Ford, too. Feodol Harrison Fordi, found primarily in Central America, and a spider, Caliponia Harrison Fordi, mostly in California, eats other spiders. He could have had his name on a Tanzanian butterfly, but demurred, suggesting scientists name it instead after his daughter, Georgia. Mimacrina genalia Georgia. It's hard to come up with Latin names for all the new species being discovered, Ford says, half grinning and half grimacing, sitting in his home office in Los Angeles. I guess they have to pin it on somebody. Ford is 83 and by now nearly 50 years since coming to fame playing Han Solo in Star Wars. His incapacity to take a compliment without a gruff wisecrack is the stuff of legends. But come on, there's no tachymenoidus Mark Hamill-y or Fedroli Carrie Fishery. That's because scientists in the field know that Ford has spent decades championing biodiversity. For the past 35 years, he served as the public face of Conservation International, where he's currently vice chairman and whose mission he describes as saving life on Earth, basically. Instead of enjoying a restful retirement, Ford is working harder than people half his age. He spent much of last year shooting the third season of his Emmy-nominated therapist sitcom, Shrinking. When he's not acting, he's joining his CI colleagues in boardrooms with high-profile leaders such as French President Emmanuel Macron, petitioning for urgent resources to fight wildfires in Brazil, for commitments to conservation frameworks like the UN's High Seas Treaty, and more. His superstar clout helps bring to the table the kind of state-level decision-makers necessary to accomplish anything of global consequence. And the depth of his commitment, the knowledge that he's no one-off celebrity spokesperson, that he'll be back in a year to follow up, helps hold them to account. Both the Amazon fires and the High Seas Treaty were at issue last fall when CI leaders met with Macron and other international delegations during the Climate Week NYC conference. It was Ford's first time in high-level meetings alongside CI's interim executive director, Daniela Rake, who took the position last summer and was struck by Ford's knowledge and preparation. He wants to sit down before each meeting and go through what are our priorities. What is the outcome we want for this meeting, Rake says. He wants to game out and even sort of rehearse how that's going to go. Does that sound like an awful lot of running lines with the guy who played Indiana Jones? Rake laughs. It's not quite that, but it does feel like his day job is about being prepared. So that's how he engages with Conservation International as well. Ford is shrewdly aware of his utility to an organization like CI. He knows that even heads of state want to say yes to Han Solo. But he also knows his star power ain't enough, that it's on him to do what Han Solo can't, to articulate the urgent stakes of conservation work. People are sick to death of celebrity, I believe, he says, but they recognize truth when they see it, when they hear it. One truth he is espousing often lately, that it's time for the older generation of climate and conservation warriors to make way for a new crop of leaders with new ideas about advancing the cause. They are more fearless, more connected to the earth, and more capable of changing power than we ever were, he told an audience last fall, accepting a legacy award from the E.O. Wilson Biodiversity Foundation, where he's also been a board member since 2010. We just need to get out of their way. The curmudgeonly Ford emerges only when pressed to describe why he feels such passion for conservation, seemingly loath to come off corny or sentimental. He rubs his eyes, pauses. We simply can't provide for ourselves the things that nature gives us for free and that sustain our lives, he says finally. Then he drives the point home. Fresh water, clean air, pollinators for our crops, potential new undiscovered medicines and cures for things that ail us, food on our tables. They're not things we can provide for ourselves. As for what's on his docket with Conservation International in the year ahead, he finds it much easier to reply, everything, he says, everything that needs to be done. Devin Gordon. Visionaries. Hye Kong Kim and Nurul Sharifa, the K-pop superfans driving climate progress. Fans of Korean pop music, Hye-Kyung Kim never gives up until they see results. That's why she and Nurul Sharifa co-founded the Climate Justice Collective, K-pop for Planet. South Korea's Hyundai Motor Company nixed a deal with a coal-powered supplier after K-pop for Planet launched a relentless social media petition drive. Since the organization set its sights on the Korean entertainment industry, the label behind girl group Phenom's Blackpink has committed to carbon neutrality by 2040, part of a current campaign dubbed, of course, K-pop Carbon Hunters. This has been brought to you by the Mind's Eye Organization.
8: Museums in many countries provide architectural and sculptural models that make masterpieces accessible to people who are blind or visually impaired. Exact plaster copies of original sculptures can be touched and architectural structures reproduced as small-scale tactile models. Many art museums and galleries offer a guided tour, such as the one at Kummer Museum in Jacksonville, Florida, that offers blind or visually impaired visitors the opportunity to touch original artworks displayed either in the galleries or in an alternative space. Some museums allow blind and visually impaired visitors to explore art on their own in the museum's galleries. Touchable objects are identified by braille and large print labels or by instructions in a recorded audio tour. 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You can find information on accessible art and art education programs for the blind and visually impaired on the web at beyondsight.org or by email coordinator@artbeyondsight.org.
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0: Better be on your way. 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
1: Singing his cowboy songs, he's just too much. 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
1: That cat was raised on loco weed. Jackie's what you call a swing half.

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1: Hello, I'm Joe Whiting. 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Thank you for listening. Our first story is Trump's extraordinary $1.8 billion legal fund to his allies. Why the enormous fund is so controversial. By Amber Phillips, May 19, 2026. This week, President Donald Trump and the Justice Department announced a $1.8 billion fund widely expected to go to people who stormed and attacked the Capitol after he lost the 2020 presidential election, as well as anyone who claims they were wrongly prosecuted by Democratic administrations. The enormous taxpayer legal fund designed for the president's supporters has shocked ethics experts and stirred impeachment talk among some Democrats. This is one of the single most corrupt acts in American history, Donald K. Sherman, president of the nonprofit Citizens for Responsibility and Ethics in Washington, told my Washington Post colleagues. Here's what's going on. It came about after Trump sued the IRS for $10 billion. Trump sued the Internal Revenue Service this year after a contract worker stole and leaked his tax documents, leading to an extraordinary situation where the president was suing his own administration. It looks bad, Trump said this fall of other legal claims he has against the government. I'm suing myself, right? The lawsuit also came as those accused in the January 6, 2021 attack on the Capitol were demanding payment for being prosecuted in the first place. Trump pardoned almost all of them his first day in office, letting hundreds of people out of jail, but many say they deserve reparations as well. Some marched on Washington earlier this year, on the fifth anniversary of the attack, to show their support for Trump and demand more. We're not going anywhere, Robert Moores, who was sentenced to more than 5 years in prison for assaulting police officers, among other charges, told my Post colleague, we're here to fix history, set the record straight, and we're going to make America great again, whether they like it or not. Trump's IRS lawsuit quickly transitioned to an anti-weaponization fund. Trump's lawsuit against the IRS faced headwinds in court, and this week his legal team in the Justice Department, led by his former personal lawyer, reached a deal where Trump would drop the lawsuit in exchange for the government setting up an anti-weaponization fund. The parameters of the fund are broad, with focus on people who claim they were wronged or persecuted by Democratic administrations. The fund will abruptly close when Trump leaves office. Acting Attorney General Todd Blanche told lawmakers Tuesday that more details on how the fund works will be released soon. This could go to anyone with very little oversight. This settlement appears more like an agreement between Trump and his administration than a real legal settlement. Trump won't get the money, but he will have ultimate authority over appointing a five-member panel deciding how much to dole out and to whom. And there is no requirement this information be released to the public. This is reimbursing people who were horribly treated, Trump said this week. On Tuesday, Blanche told senators there would be, quote, full transparency. Already hundreds of January 6 defendants have filed claims for it, my Post colleagues report. Blanche said that people convicted of assaulting law enforcement will be eligible. Anybody in this country is eligible to apply if they believe they were victims of weaponization. The fund has no equal in modern American history. In announcing the fund, the Justice Department pointed to the Obama administration setting up a fund to resolve claims of discrimination made by Native American farmers and ranchers. But that was not directed explicitly at a president's political allies, nor derived from a lawsuit by the president, and not nearly as costly. It's not clear if this is legal, or who might even claim standing to sue the Trump administration over it. The Treasury Department is supposed to sign off on legal payments, and its top lawyer resigned Monday as the fund was announced. But there could be political consequences. Trump's partner, January 6 attackers, was deeply unpopular, and a taxpayer fund for them comes as Americans increasingly say their life is unaffordable and blame Trump for most of it. Trump has also made headlines lately for boldly trading millions of dollars of tech stocks and investing in cryptocurrency. And his family company, run by his children, is making real estate deals in the Middle East. Trump's theft of taxpayer money, while people are losing health care coverage and food aid while suffering from Trump-induced higher prices, wrote left-leaning economist Paul Krugman, is perfect fodder for the Democrats in the upcoming elections. Our next article is The Trump Paradox. What's good for him is weighing down his party. The president has created a party that is loyal to him, even when he takes executive actions that anger the broader public. That dynamic leaves him weaker with those outside his base. By Karen Timalty, May 21st, 2026. President Donald Trump doesn't believe in a political law of gravity. The more his standing sinks with the country at large, a host of polls show it near its lowest ever, the more he bends the Republican Party to his will, and endangers the incessant GOP's prospects in the fall with unpopular and even brazen actions. The result is a president historically strong and demanding political fealty within his party, but prone to executive actions that alienate the broader public. That paradox has fostered a disinclination and weakened ability to act with Congress on issues that matter most to voters, a cycle that Trump is unwilling or unable to break. On Tuesday, Trump bagged the trophy he had coveted more than any other, the ouster of Libertarian Representative Thomas Massie, Republican of Kentucky. The eight-term congressman is the president's most prominent GOP critic in the House and led the charge, resisted by Trump until he realized he couldn't stop it, to release the government's files on convicted sex offender Jeffrey Epstein. Massie was trounced in his primary by a heretofore political unknown, former Navy SEAL Ed Gowran, handpicked by Trump and funded with tens of millions of dollars from his allied organization. Massie's defeat, followed by 3 days, the loss by Senator Bill Cassidy of Louisiana, whom the president had deemed very disloyal. Cassidy had voted to convict in Trump's second impeachment trial in the Senate 5 years ago over the January 6, 2021 attack on the U.S. Capitol. Though the senator had endeavored, often awkwardly, to mend his relationship with the president, Cassidy didn't even make the runoff. Earlier this month, Trump's retribution tour swept through Indiana, where Republican voters heeded his call and swept out 5 of the 7 state senators he had targeted for having resisted his demand that they redraw congressional district lines in the state. One race, in which the candidates are 2 votes apart in the latest count, has yet to be decided. The president flexed his muscle again Tuesday by endorsing Texas Attorney General Ken Paxton over incumbent John Cornyn in Tuesday's GOP Senate primary runoff in the Lone Star State. The move dismayed many Republicans on Capitol Hill because Cornyn had been seen as a far stronger general election candidate. If Paxton wins, Republicans probably will have to invest hundreds of millions, money that might be needed to shore up candidates elsewhere, to get their candidate over the finish line in a deeply red state. But as is often the case, Trump made clear this decision was personal, not tactical or policy-driven. Cornyn had occasionally been critical of Trump in the past, though he had recently been doing his best to ingratiate himself, including by recently introducing legislation to name one of the longest highways in the country after the president. It was to no avail. John Cornyn is a good man, and I worked well with him, but he was not supportive of me when times were tough, Trump wrote in his statement on social media endorsing Paxton. I think MAGA's never been more together, actually, Trump told reporters Tuesday, but it will take no small amount of support from the rest of the electorate for Republicans to maintain their hold on Congress in the fall election, in which the president sees his own political survival at stake. You've got to win the midterms, because if we don't win the midterms, it's just going to be, they'll find a reason to impeach me. I'll get impeached, he told House Republicans at a retreat in January. But right now, the biggest drag on the party's ability to retain its slim majorities in the House and Senate is Trump. A New York Times Siena poll on Monday was only the latest in which the public strongly disapproved of the war that Trump launched in Iran and his handling of the cost of living. Even on immigration, his strongest issue, the president was underwater by 15 points. Trump's approval among crucial independents cratered to 26% in the poll, with 47% saying his policies had hurt them, up from 41% in the fall. And the poll figure probably most alarming to Republicans is that Democrats were found to be more enthusiastic about voting this year and hold an 11-point edge on the hypothetical question of which party's voters would cast a ballot for were the election held today. Meanwhile, even Republicans have been unsettled by some of Trump's recent eyebrow-raising actions, including the settlement reached with the IRS over the $10 billion lawsuit he filed early this year over the leak of his tax returns. The agreement sets up a $1.8 billion taxpayer-paid compensation fund for those who claim, as Trump does, that they have been victims of a politicized justice system. Beneficiaries presumably would include people who were charged with committing violent actions during the January 6, 2021 attack of the U.S. Capitol by Trump supporters seeking to overturn the results of the 2020 election the president lost. Not a big fan, Senate Majority Leader John Thune, Republican of South Dakota, told reporters Tuesday when asked about the fund. Democrats were blunter. This is corruption that has never been more blatant or more widespread. Senator Patty Murray, Democrat of Washington, said during a hearing featuring Acting Attorney General Todd Blanche. But what is happening is that you write the check, Trump and his cronies cash it. American taxpayers, who are already being whacked with high prices, are going to foot the bill. Under the settlement, Trump and his sons are prohibited from personally collecting money from the so-called Anti-Weaponization Fund, but the IRS would also be forever barred and precluded from pursuing unpaid tax claims against Trump, members of his family, or his businesses that arose before the settlement was reached. As aggressive as Trump has been with his unilateral actions, his political weakness has lessened his leverage when it comes to getting things done through the legislative bands, much of which his agenda is stalled. Neither Thune nor House Speaker Mike Johnson has embraced Trump's call to suspend the gas tax, and the Senate has resisted his call to end the filibuster, in part so we can pass his high-priority Save America Act, which includes a provision that would require that people prove their citizenship to register to vote. Trump claims the bill is necessary for election security, but opponents say it would lead to voter suppression. A more recent irritant to Trump is the Senate parliamentarian's refusal to allow hundreds of millions to pay for the security aspects of his highly unpopular White House ballroom project to be tucked into a bill under consideration that would fund immigration enforcement. For Trump, there may also be a dark cloud to go with the golden lining of defeats he has dealt to Republican incumbents. They are all going to be around until January and presumably less cowed by him. On Tuesday, fresh off his primary loss, Cassidy committed an act of defiance in voting for the first time to advance a resolution to block Trump from ordering further strikes on Iran. In Louisiana, I've heard from people, including President Trump's supporters, who are concerned about this war, Cassidy said in a statement. In an interview in February, Massey had told the Washington Post, I have some colleagues that are just waiting to get past their primaries to develop a little more of an independent voice. Given how things are going, that might be what they have to do for the sake of their own survival. Our next article is Donald Trump's incredibly reckless second term, a presidency stripped of restraints and turned toward profit, by Fareed Zakaria, May 22nd, 2026. I looked at President Donald Trump's second term and see the ham-handed efforts to annex Greenland and Canada, massive tariff hikes on the world, a cruel immigration crackdown that has been both lawless and ineffective, and the sudden launching of a war without UN sanction, congressional consultation, or any clear strategy. And so I was surprised to hear Jeff Bezos, the owner of the Washington Post, and obviously intelligent and accomplished businessman, say this week, I think he is more mature, more disciplined version of himself than he was in his first term. Trump's first term was more disciplined, but not because he was disciplined, but because he was constrained. He often deferred, however grudgingly, to the Republican establishment and national security elites. His early legislative agenda was shaped by House Speaker Paul Ryan and executed by Chief of Staff Rens Priebus. Top economic advisor Gary Cohn repeatedly talked him out of the global tariff hikes he had long wanted. The generals around him urged caution on Iran, support for NATO, and arms for the Ukraine. The lesson Trump drew from that first term, however, was not that expertise mattered. It was that the experts were not loyal enough. After the January 6, 2021 attack, many of his senior officials distanced themselves from him. Some denounced him. So this time he has surrounded himself with people whose chief qualification is fealty. The less distinguished the resume, the better. Such people owe everything to him. Process has given way to impulse, procedure to instinct, government to gut. But the starkest difference between Trump 1.0 and Trump 2.0 is not the policy. It is enrichment. Its scale, its brazenness, its open contempt for restraint. Earlier this week, the acting attorney general announced that the Justice Department would grant Trump, his family, and his businesses immunity from all audits and investigations for any past tax-related misconduct, and the announcement claims it lasts, quote, forever. The week before, Trump disclosed that his stock portfolio had executed about 3,700 trades in the first quarter alone, many following a suspiciously convenient pattern, a stock bought before a government action or statement that benefited it. On January 6th of this year, for example, the Trump portfolio bought $500,000 of NVIDIA stock. A week later, NVIDIA received U.S. clearance to sell its H200 chips to China. That was not all. This week, the Commerce Department announced an investment in a quantum computing company in which a member of the Trump family holds interests. And don't forget the $500 million UAE investment in a Trump family crypto venture, the $2 billion UAE investment using that company's stablecoin, the flurry of new Trump Organization real estate deals, or the drone company in which the Trump family invested, and that later received a Pentagon contract. One number says it all. Reuters calculates that from the first half of 2024 to the first half of 2025, the Trump Organization's income rose from $51 million to $864 million. This does suggest discipline, a relentless discipline devoted to monetizing the presidency. The Trump Organization has maintained that Trump himself, his family, and the organization don't have any role in directing or influencing specific investments. The deeper question is why this is possible and why it has produced so little resistance. Scholars of corruption have long assumed that in advanced democracies, graft becomes subtle and institutional. Campaign donations, lobbying networks, consulting contracts. Trump has taken the elaborate machinery of an advanced industrial state and used it to accelerate something far cruder, old-fashioned personal grift. The wider public may be troubled, but his MAGA base doesn't seem to be, and it is only constituency that could restrain him. In a hyper-polarized country, corruption is no longer judged as an objective moral failing. It is filtered through tribe. If our side does it, it is either fake news, clever politics, or justified revenge. This reveals a deeper weakness in the American system. The Founding Fathers built a magnificent constitutional framework, but it rested on an assumption that they did not spell out, that public officials would retain some shared commitment to unwritten civic norms. James Madison's design, quote, ambition must be made to counteract ambition, assumed that Congress would jealously guard its powers against the executive. He did not imagine a political party that would surrender its institutional ambition to the personality cult of one man. The legal guardrails are weaker than most Americans realize. The president is largely exempt from standard federal conflict of interest laws. Many of the actions described above would expose even the senior-most cabinet secretary to grave legal peril. For a president, the Supreme Court has decided that the only remedy for official acts is impeachment and two-thirds of the Senate voting for conviction, which in our partisan age requires a civic miracle. The mature response to these travesties is not revenge, but a restoration of the rule of law. After Trump, the urgent task for the American Republic will be to turn norms into statutes, curtail the ethical immunities of the presidency, and find legal ways to ensure that the highest public office in the world can never again become a platform for family business. Our next article is, Trump tried to silence late-night hosts. They're mocking him even more. A Washington Post analysis shows hosts are telling more jokes about Trump despite threats by the FCC chair and the president's repeated calls to get them fired. By Chris Hacker, Elaine Izzati, and Emily Yar. May 21st, 2026. As Stephen Colbert prepares for the end of CBS's late night show, the finale airs Thursday night, one theme has been on the minds of other late night hosts. I'm Seth Meyers, NBC's late night host told the crowd gathered at an NBC industry preview event in New York last week, or as the FCC calls me, next. Yes, the president tried to get me canceled over the last 6 months. That's one way to look at it, ABC's Jimmy Kimmel said at a network event last week. Another way is you could also say I've generated unparalleled engagement across a variety of platforms. President Donald Trump has long been critical of the late-night comedy shows that roast him daily, but his second term has been marked by his hostility toward late-night comics and his administration taking action against the networks that carry these shows. In some cases, networks made programming decisions that carried suspicions of political interference. So how the late-night hosts reacted? Not by relenting in their skewering of Trump, his administration, or his bosses. In fact, they've turned up the heat. According to a Washington Post analysis of six late-night comedy shows critical of the president. Since Election Day, Trump has remained the most frequently mentioned individual, and hosts have continued satirizing and critiquing Trump over his policies, scandals, and legal troubles. And as his second term progressed, Trump has been mentioned more frequently by these late-night hosts, not less. The proportion of late-night material with Trump as the target of the joke has steadily climbed, even amid the administration's threats and criticisms from top officials. Nobody in their right mind cares what out-of-touch woke celebrities in Hollywood say or think, White House spokesman Davis Engel told the Post in response to the findings. And yet this term, Trump has rooted for late-night hosts to get fired and voiced a desire to take credit when they've gone off the air. He did just that when CBS canceled The Late Show last year, a decision the network said was, quote, purely financial, but coincided with parent company Paramount seeking federal sign-off on an $8 billion merger with Skydance. I absolutely love that Colbert got fired, Trump wrote on social media last year. Trump has also predicted repeatedly that Kimmel would be next. And Trump also wrote on social media that if network news and late-night shows are almost 100% negative to President Donald J. Trump, MAGA, and the Republican Party, shouldn't their very valuable broadcast licenses be terminated? I say yes. When John Oliver's Last Week Tonight won an Emmy last year, writer Daniel O'Brien said he was sharing the award with all of late-night political comedy, while that is still a type of show that's allowed to exist. The camera happened to pan to Kimmel, who would soon abruptly be pulled off the air after remarks he made after the killing of conservative influencer Charlie Kirk. Brendan Carr, the Trump-selected chair of the Federal Communications Commission, suggested that ABC parent company Disney's broadcast licenses could be jeopardized. We can do this the easy way, or we can do this the hard way, Carr said on a podcast. Later, the FCC said that talk shows were no longer exempt from the equal time rule for political candidates. The Post analyzed the transcripts of more than 400 hours of video clips posted to the YouTube channels of six late-night comedy shows generally critical of Trump since the 2024 election. The Late Show with Stephen Colbert, Jimmy Kimmel Live, The Tonight Show starring Jimmy Fallon, Late Night with Seth Meyers, The Daily Show, and Real Time with Bill Maher. None of these shows responded to the Post's request for comment. The first four of those shows are on broadcast networks, NBC, CBS, and ABC, that more directly fall under the FCC's purview to ensure the public airwaves are being used in the public interest. The commission doesn't issue network licenses, but approves them for affiliates that carry the networks. The last two are on cable channels owned by companies Paramount and Warner Brothers, Discovery, respectively, that have had or will have pending business before federal regulators. Trump saves most of his vitriol for the network host, although he has a hot and cold relationship with Maher and has previously deemed Jon Stewart not very bright and totally overrated. Meanwhile, Trump has praised Fox's more conservative option for late-night comedy, Gutfeld, which airs at the earlier 10 p.m. hour and has more total viewers than the later comedy shows. The Fox program had a far lower share of jokes about Trump, the Post analysis shows. All of these shows rely on topical humor, so it's logical that the President of the United States would be the most frequently mentioned individual in the shows that the Post analyzed. And the dominance of Trump jokes dates back to his first term. Late-night hosts who leaned political saw a bump in their ratings as they veered toward mocking Trump and delivering serious monologues about his impact on the world. Back then, some of the comedians also hoped to provoke the president into paying attention to them. Colbert gleefully celebrated when, 6 months after the election, Trump finally responded to his nightly eviscerations by calling Colbert, quote, a no-talent guy. But the pressure on hosts has been markedly different this term. At the start of Trump's second term, the FCC reinstated complaints against three major networks and initiated several actions investigating media companies, including CBS, ABC, and NBC, over the content they aired. The FCC has also started enforcing the equal time rule on entertainment talk shows, maintaining they don't have a blanket exemption because they operate similarly to news programs, a change in the decades-old practice. The agency said that ABC's The View had violated the rule, and in February, Colbert told his audience that he was prevented from airing an interview with a Texas Democrat running in the state Senate's primary over FCC concerns. Carr said at the time, there was no censorship here at all, and CBS simply had to give interviews to his political rivals. Meanwhile, Trump has targeted media companies through several lawsuits filed before he was even sworn in for his second term. ABC settled one lawsuit for $15 million. CBS owner Paramount, in the midst of a merger, settled another Trump lawsuit for $16 million in July. I believe this kind of complicated financial settlement with a sitting government official has a technical name in legal circles. It's Big Fat Bribe, Colbert joked on air. A few days later, CBS announced Colbert and the entire Late Show franchise would be canceled, surprising Colbert and the show's staff. The network said it was not related in any way to the show's performance content or other matters happening at Paramount. The cancellation didn't affect Colbert's joke output. The Post analysis found that even after CBS canceled the Late Show, Colbert continued to criticize the president and his administration. Quote, now admittedly, the idea of paying $1 billion to obey Donald Trump seems a little steep, Colbert joked on January 2nd about the cost of for nations to secure a permanent seat on Trump's border piece. After all, CBS got to do it for just $16 million. Meanwhile, Kimmel was taken off the air for about a week by ABC after his curt comments, sparking concerns about free speech and bowing to government pressure. Senator Ted Cruz of Texas labeled Carr's comments about the most host dangerous as hell. Customers called for boycotts of Disney, and hundreds of celebrities signed a letter saying Kimmel was taken off the air after our government threatened a private company with retaliation, calling it, quote, a dark moment for freedom of speech. Kimmel attracted the ire of President last month for a parody of the White House Correspondents' Dinner that aired a few days before the event. In it, he said that Melania Trump had a, quote, glow like an expectant widow. After a gunman tried to storm the dinner, Cole Thomas Allen was arrested and charged with attempted assassination, the First Lady released a statement criticizing what she called Kimmel's hateful and violent rhetoric. The president once again called on Disney and ABC to fire the host. Kimmel later said he was making a joke about the couple's age gap and noted his history of advocacy against gun violence. The Post analysis found that late-night hosts joked about a variety of themes, but some specific news items dominated their material. In particular, these shows focused on the controversy surrounding the Jeffrey Epstein files, the Iran war, Trump's tariffs, and the president's many construction projects. If you were wondering how bad these Epstein files are for Trump, turns out they're invade Venezuela bad, Kimmel said on January 5th. Trump had a long-standing relationship with Epstein, and they had a falling out in the mid-2000s. Epstein would later be charged with sex crimes. Authorities have not accused Trump of participating in Epstein's criminal conduct. On March 26, Myers took a dig at Trump's White House remodeling efforts. Quote, during today's cabinet meeting, President Trump complained that you can't find gold paint that looks like real gold. Oh yeah, buddy, we noticed. And on April 10th of last year, Fallon's monologue included a bit about Trump pausing his tariffs. Quote, I read that actually he did it because he was afraid that it would lead to a depression. Yeah, but Trump said that if we do have a depression, it'll be greater than the Great Depression. It'll be the greatest depression. The Great Depression is also what Trump calls his spot on the couch. Chris Radio needs your feedback. We welcome your suggestions and questions about our programming and any other topics you would like to hear. 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Thank you for listening. Our next article is, White House resisted letting doctor with Ebola return to the U.S. The administration's reluctance to bring an infected American back to U.S. soil marked a sharp contrast with the 2014 West Africa Ebola outbreak. By Lena Sun and Lauren Weber, May 20th, 2026. The White House resisted allowing an American doctor exposed to Ebola while working in the Democratic Republic of Congo to return to the United States, according to five people familiar with the Ebola response who spoke on the condition of anonymity to share internal discussions, delaying the evacuation and care of Peter Stafford, who was ultimately transported to Germany. Infectious disease physicians who have cared for Ebola patients say the mainstay of treatment is early recognition of infection coupled with effective isolation and advanced supportive care because an infection can progress within days to multi-organ failure. Around the time that Stafford was transported, the wife and children of another missionary doctor from the same group returned to the United States, according to the head of the missionary group and a CDC official. Centers for Disease Control and Prevention medical experts assessed the family twice before clearing the family of physician Patrick LaRochelle to return. Authorities at the U.S. Port of Entry and State Health Department officials' risk assessment also determined they had not been exposed to a high-risk patient with Ebola symptoms, according to a CDC official and an individual familiar with the situation who spoke on the condition of anonymity to discuss the response. La Rochelle is asymptomatic, according to a statement from the missionary group. The administration's reluctance to bring an infected American back to U.S. soil marked a sharp contrast with the 2014 West Africa Ebola outbreak, when the first two American patients were evacuated to Atlanta for treatment. Donald Trump harshly criticized the move at the time, and individuals familiar with the current response say the optics of bringing a possible Ebola patient into the country remain a major concern inside the White House. How incompetent are our leaders allowing these Ebola-infected people to come into our country with all the problems and danger entailed? Trump posted on Twitter in 2014. White House spokesperson Kush Desai pushed back on the assertion that the White House did not want Stafford in the United States. This is absolutely false, and another reason why the Washington Post is no longer worth the paper it's printed on, he wrote in an email. The Trump administration's top and only concern is ensuring the health and safety of American citizens. The Charité Hospital of Germany is internationally recognized as one of the best facilities in the world for the treatment and containment of viral diseases like Ebola, on a par with leading facilities here in the United States. Satish Pillai, the CDC official managing the agency's Ebola response, told reporters Tuesday that, quote, the key issue here is ensuring the treatment is initiated rapidly and appropriately, and the initial location being Germany, given the proximity and the access to the highest levels of care. When asked Wednesday in a press briefing if the White House had made the decision to not bring Americans back to the U.S., he said, the plan for these individuals that have moved were made based on the conditions on the ground. They need to rapidly mobilize, as you know, that this was a very rapid set of circumstances that unfolded over the weekend. This is what the situation was, and this is how we responded as quickly as we could, Pillai said. He also noted Stafford is in stable condition, and the risk to the United States remains low. Naheed Bedelia, an infectious disease physician who has cared for Ebola patients in multiple deployments to outbreaks, said early treatment is vital. Ebola virus disease is a severe infection which can, within a matter of days, progress to shock, multi-organ failure, and require advanced supportive care, which includes support for your kidneys, for your heart, for your lungs, and, in addition to that, to be able to access promising medical countermeasures, which there aren't many for this, said Bedelia, director of Boston University's Center on Emerging Infectious Diseases. Those will be the reasons to bring someone who has confirmed infection to care quickly, said Bedelia, who was not involved in the decision. After the West Africa Ebola epidemic, the United States established facilities to treat dangerous pathogens, including Ebola. There are 13 regional emerging special pathogen treatment centers across the U.S. and three hospital systems with special biocontaminant units that have cared for multiple patients with Ebola and several other hemorrhagic fevers, he said. The United States has the capacity to bring back and care for not just the sick patient, but also those who are considered at high risk. I don't think Germany is necessarily a lower standard of care. It's just a slap in the face for us to say that we don't have that capacity when we excel at this, she said. The Ebola outbreak has been linked to nearly 600 suspected cases and 139 deaths in the Democratic Republic of Congo, and cases are expected to continue to rise. Ebola is spread only when a person has symptoms through contact with infected blood or bodily fluids or contaminated items such as clothing or bedding. It does not spread before symptoms appear or through water or air, according to the World Health Organization and the CDC. In rare instances, it can be spread through oral, vaginal, or anal sex because it can be in the semen of a person who has recovered from the Ebola disease. Stafford, a 39-year-old physician working in Congo for Serge Global Inc., a Christian missionary nonprofit, has been working as the only surgeon at a hospital serving a remote area of Congo when he began feeling sick Saturday, according to the group's executive director. By the time he was transported, he could not walk without assistance and was suffering from fever and nausea. U.S. officials said Friday they were closely monitoring reports of the Ebola outbreak in Congo. On Sunday, after a news briefing for the media, the CDC learned that Stafford had tested positive for the Bundibugyo virus. That Ebola strain has no approved vaccine or treatment and has a fatality rate of 25% to 50%. On Sunday evening, the CDC issued a statement saying it was supporting interagency partners who are actively coordinating the safe withdrawal of a small number of Americans who are directly affected by this outbreak. It's unclear when U.S. officials first learned Stafford had been exposed, as discussions took place among U.S. officials about how to evacuate him. The CDC and the Administration for Strategic Preparedness and Response advocated that he be evacuated to the United States, according to individuals familiar with the response. They said Stafford could receive the highest standard of care at special facilities with biocontaminant units, such as at the Nebraska Biocontaminant Unit, run by the Nebraska Medicine and the University of Nebraska Medical Center, or Emory University Hospital's Serious Communicable Diseases Unit, the individual said. Both have been involved with handling patients from the hantavirus outbreak tied to a cruise ship. The resulting back and forth delayed Stafford's evacuation and treatment because they would not allow him to be transported to the United States, said one individual familiar with the response. The president and his people did not want him back in the United States, another individual said. Desai contested the assertions. He said Trump has consistently taken great risks to ensure Americans exposed to deadly and contagious diseases are safely back home, from quickly evacuating diplomats from China at the outset of the COVID-19 pandemic to more recent repatriating the Americans who were exposed to the recent Andes virus outbreak. He added, quote, "The idea that the White House was concerned of bringing a sick American back home to receive the best care standard would somehow be poor optics is not only false, but nonsensical." The most appropriate location for Stafford would have been the Nebraska Biocontaminant Unit, according to two people familiar with the response. But officials did not want to separate Stafford from his wife and children, who would also need to be quarantined at a separate facility at the University of Nebraska Medical Center. The quarantine facility only has 20 beds. 18 of them are occupied by passengers who were potentially exposed to the hantavirus outbreak linked to the expedition ship. Two passengers who had previously been at Emory have been transferred to Nebraska, according to a person familiar with the response. Stafford could not be immediately evacuated from Eastern Congo. He was in a remote area at least 2 hours away from the airport in Bunia, the capital of Ituri province, the epicenter of the outbreak, according to one person. Matt Allison, the executive director of Surge, told the Post on Tuesday that Stafford had to take multiple flights, including at one point being transferred in a specialized contaminant tube. As long as God wills. Serge also said that the physician La Rochelle, 46, was determined to have a potential Ebola exposure to a patient who later died. His wife Anna works as a nurse practitioner in the area, but was terminated by authorities to not have come in contact with any suspected Ebola cases, two federal officials familiar with the response told the Post. Allison said the CDC concluded Anna La Rochelle and her kids were not around patients with Ebola or people that had any symptoms of Ebola. And so, out of an abundance of caution, we will ask you to actively monitor from your departure, but we are not concerned about exposure. He noted they are undergoing daily monitoring for symptoms. La Rochelle's had been working for the group in the area as a team lead since 2018, according to a post on the Surge website. They hope to work in the Congo as long as God wills and love being part of the Surge team on mission for God's glory. Stafford's wife, Rebecca, who is also a physician, was separately exposed to Ebola by a pregnant woman getting an ultrasound who later died. Allison said the 38-year-old was isolating with her four children, ages 1 to 7. Rebecca Stafford, her four children, and Patrick LaRochelle have left Congo and are en route to other locations where they can be monitored in close proximity to expert care if needed. The organization did not immediately respond to a request for comment regarding the Stafford's care. Our next article is, Pope elevates AI ethics to a religious imperative with first encyclical. In Magnifica Humanitas, he fires a broadside against AI companies, warning of the technology's dangers in the same way Pope Francis did about climate change. May 25, 2025, by Anthony Faiola, Michelle Borstein, Garrett Van Vink, and Stefano Petrelli. In his first encyclical, Pope Leo XIV put forth a defense of human dignity in an era of AI, delivering a far-ranging treatise on the morality of technology that included a dramatic plea for guardrails to ensure that artificial intelligence eases rather than exacerbates inequality and poverty. Leo urged that AI be used to improve conditions for workers, and he called for limiting the power of technology companies over the vast computing resources that could reshape how human beings live. As he addressed social ills related to technology, Leo also delivered an apology for the Holy See's complicity in the slave trade. Previous popes have apologized for the historical role of Christians in slavery, but Leo drew a connection to the papacy itself, writing of its, quote, past complicity and blindness in the face of the injustice of slavery, and asking for pardon. An encyclical is among the highest forms of papal documents, and Leo's first, his most important writing to date, positions AI as the catalyst of a new kind of industrial revolution, a cognitive one that already has begun to redefine how the world works, lives, plays, loves, and wages war. The document sets a clear tone for Leo's early papacy, elevating the ethics of AI to a religious imperative in the same way Pope Francis did with the fight against climate change a decade ago. In the encyclical called Magnifica Humanitas, or Magnificent Humanity, the tech-savvy, U.S.-born pontiff makes a resounding defense of pacifism and urges humanity to embrace its limitations rather than pursue single-mindedly to overcome them. Leo has emphasized AI since he became pope, and the new document also warns of the risks of control over humankind's digital space shifting to the for-profit corporations of Silicon Valley and away from governments. As with every major technological shift, AI tends to amplify the power of those who already possess economic resources, expertise, and access to data, Leo writes. In light of the common good and the universal destination of goods, this raises concerns, since small but highly influential groups can shape information and consumption patterns, influence democratic processes, and steer economic dynamics to their own advantage, undermining social justice and solidarity among peoples. Though released Monday, the encyclical was signed May 15th, a nod to a historic document penned by his papal namesake, Leo XIII, in 1891. The dramatic unveiling of the new encyclical overshadowed the document itself in some ways. In an unprecedented move, Leo personally presided over its presentation and sat on a panel at the Vatican with not only leading theologians, but also Christopher Ola, 33, the billionaire co-founder of top AI company Anthropic. In formulating the document, Leo said he had listened to scientists, engineers, and political leaders, as well as parents and teachers concerned for the future of younger generations. He spoke worryingly of biased algorithms that can block access to healthcare and employment, and sounded an alarm over increasingly autonomous weapon systems practically beyond any human reach to govern them effectively. The decision to invite Ola fueled criticism ahead of the encyclical's release that the Vatican was tacitly lending its seal of approval to a tech juggernaut and dancing with the very digital devil that Magnifica Humanitas purports to warn the world against. Speaking while seated not far from the Pope, Ola conceded that plants operate on interests often at odds with the common good and portrayed the Vatican's involvement as necessary. Quote, "We need to inform critics who will tell the labs when we are failing," he said. "We need moral voices that the incentives cannot bend." Despite concerns of a Vatican whitewash, the encyclical fired a broadside at tech giants and their vast control over AI and how it's developed. Tech companies have pushed the White House to oppose regulation, but Leo, like his predecessor Francis, forcefully argues in favor of such guardrails. He then goes further, calling for a moral reassessment of powerful tech platforms and the concentration of computing resources in the hands of private corporations and billionaires. That dynamic, Leo said, risks AI's benefits and harms being distributed unfairly, as well as massive environmental damage from energy-gobbling data centers. The document couples the computational mind of a Pope who holds a mathematics degree from Villanova University with the values of his Augustinian roots. Leo proffers a cajoling, even quaint argument. In an age of technological disruptors and a pursuit of limitless wealth and power by nations and individuals, the nonstop race for more, better, and faster may undermine the fundamental, messy beauty of being human. Leo frames the document as scripture come to life. Humanity, he writes, has a choice between two biblical stories. One, the Tower of Babel, in which humans try to ensure their dominance over everything and build to the sky. The other, of the Israelites' reconstruction of Jerusalem, which begins with fasting and prayer and emphasizes shared work and community. The primary choice is not between a yes or no to technology, but rather between constructing Babel or rebuilding Jerusalem, between a power that claims to dominate the heavens and a people who work together in the presence of God.

and the Pope's stoic but unbowed response. Some verses in the encyclical's chapter focusing on the nature of modern power easily could be interpreted as criticism of the White House. This is especially so when Leo expands on his recent assertions that God does not justify war. That phrasing could also be interpreted as criticism of the Israel Defense Forces, the Ukrainian Armed Forces, and other militaries that have begun using AI to target their enemies in bombing and assassination campaigns. Some experts cautioned against interpreting the encyclical, a document by the leader of the world's 1.4 billion Catholics that is intended to be read and reinterpreted for centuries, as part of a feud between the American Pope and the American president. I think the danger for an American audience is funneling everything solely down to some kind of drama between Trump and Leo. Anna Rowlands, a British theologian who was among the encyclical's presenters, said in an interview, "Certainly there would be questions that can be asked for the U.S. when you read that section on power, but there are questions for other global leaders as well, and also for the tech industry itself." The encyclical, a papal letter to the faithful and all people of goodwill, was portrayed by the Pope as a corollary to the 1891 encyclical issued by Leo XIII called Rerum Novarum, or Of New Things, which addressed questions of human dignity during the great leaps of the Industrial Revolution and laid the groundwork for the modern Catholic Church's advocacy for the poor and for labor rights. "The core spiritual challenge now," Leo writes, "is the dehumanization of human beings by flattening their differences, reducing them to data and performance, turning them into means, working endlessly to perfect them. Building for the common good means accepting the limits and weakness of humanity without considering them an error to be corrected," he writes. Charles Camosi, a moral theologian at Catholic University and co-author of a brief backing Anthropic, in a recent tug of war with the Pentagon over how the military can use its technology, said Leo was meeting a moment. Quotes, "It seems to me Leo may be have elected as Pope in part to marshal a Catholic response that's going to be analogous to our response to the Industrial Revolution," Camosi said. "So many people are searching around for kind of ways to make sense of what's happening here. And religious institutions and traditions have some of that, like at our fingertips to say, this isn't the first industrial technical revolution we've lived through. You know, here's how we responded with Catholic social teaching in the past." Inviting an Anthropic executive to participate in the document's presentation at the Vatican sent its own set of signals. The company positions itself as more aware of the risks of AI technology than its competitors and has invited religious leaders, including Catholics, to advise on how to develop AI that acts ethically in a diverse range of situations. The text of the encyclical also suggests influence from Anthropic. In a section describing why AI technology is unpredictable, it notes that programmers don't directly code AI software, but instead create a scaffolding upon which AI grows. That's the same language Anthropic has used to describe its technology. "It makes me nervous," Paolo Carosa, a law professor at the Catholic University of Notre Dame, who works on ethical issues as chair of the Meta Oversight Board, said of a partnership that could whitewash an industry long resistant to oversight. "I have no doubt the frontier AI companies would love to co-opt religious communities to bring an ethical imprimatur to their work." The Reverend Andrea Ciucci, Chancellor of the Pontifical Academy for Life in Rome, pushed back against the criticism. "Those who create the technology also have to bear responsibility," Ciucci said, "so we need to talk to them." Prominent tech leaders have ridiculed those who call for stricter regulation of AI or for a slowdown in technological advancement as decelerationists or doomers. The tech mogul Peter Thiel, for instance, has said, "In the 21st century, the Antichrist is a Luddite." Leo counters these voices directly, arguing that asking for caution in how AI is developed does not mean opposing progress in general. Human society must develop strong legal frameworks and oversight of AI before

0: is allowed to advance further, he says. He explores technology's tendency to create new addictions as platforms vie to capture users' time and attention, and he develops into other ills, including human trafficking, often extracting mea culpa for the Holy See's historical role in slavery that some experts call more specific on the Vatican's institutional complicity than apologies by past popes. Already in the early modern period, the Apostolic See of Rome, responding to requests from sovereigns, intervened several times in order to regulate and legitimize forms of subjugation and, in certain cases, the enslavement of, quote, infidels, Leo writes. It was only in the 19th century that a formal, absolute, and universal condemnation of slavery was clearly articulated, notably under Pope Leo XIII. He calls such actions a wound in Christian memory, writing, "It is impossible not to feel deep sorrow when contemplating the immense suffering and humiliation endured by so many." Leo adds, "For this, in the name of the Church, I sincerely ask for a pardon." The words of a Pope do not hold the same weight as they did in generations and centuries past, but the documents come that Leo, now a year into his papacy, is increasingly embraced globally as among the world's most influential defenders of human dignity and peace. That's all the time we have from the Washington Post. I'm your reader, Joe Whiting, broadcasting from the Chicago White House. This is Chris Radio, your information station. Thanks for listening.
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9: Welcome to the New York Times Sunday Book Review for May 17, 2026, for the latest in fiction, biography, history, and travel. I'm David Howard, and today we're going to start with reviews of books titled Here, Where We Live Is Our Country, and Korean Messiah. First, Solidarity. A new book tells the story of a Jewish labor movement that fought anti-Semitism and nationalism with equal fervor. A review by Max Strasser of a book titled Here, Where We Live Is Our Country, The Story of the Jewish Bund, written by Molly Crabapple. Has the entanglement of Jewishness and Zionism ever felt more fraught? As Israel, fresh off the wholesale destruction of Gaza, drops more bombs across the Middle East, a Michigan synagogue is attacked by a Lebanese-American man whose brother was killed in an Israeli strike half a world away. Noxious conspiracy theories about Jewish power and Zionism bubble up from far-right YouTube shows, and even, according to some readings, in the resignation letter of a national security official. This conflation of Jews and Israel is dangerous anti-Semitism, and yet it's harder to fight back, as the mainstream Jewish establishment insists that Zionism is nearly as integral to Jewish identity as circumcision. Increasingly, though, many Jews are searching for another point of view. Feelings about Israel are wobbling within the community, and disapproval is rising among the young. Pro-Palestinian Jewish groups are growing, and more Jews view Zionist as a toxic label. In this muddled moment, Molly Crabapple's terrific Here Where We Live Is Our Country unearthed the story of a Jewish political movement that opposed ethnic nationalism of all stripes and that fought anti-Semites head-on, sometimes literally beating them on the head. It's an authoritative history of the Jewish Labour Bund, better known simply as the Bund, the early 20th century socialist movement that broke with the Bolshevists, fought the Zionists, and tried to resist the fascists. Today, the Bund is largely forgotten. A century ago, though, a reader of this newspaper likely would have heard of it. It was, as Crabapple proves, the kind of movement leftists today dream about. Political party, social movement, mutual aid group with tens of thousands of members. The Bund print published newspapers and ran soup kitchens and summer camps. Its athletes competed in a socialist version of the Olympics. Bund activists organized across Eastern Europe and beyond. They helped elect a congressman on the Lower East Side. From the group's founding on the outskirts of the Russian Empire in 1897, through its painful disintegration, first in the Nazis' ghettos and gas chambers, and then with Israel's rise, the Bund stood not just for socialism, but for Deutschkeit, Yiddish for hereness. It meant, Crabapple writes, that, quote, Jews had the right to live in freedom and dignity wherever it was they stood. They would fight for a better and more beautiful world, even alongside people they had been raised to see as enemies, unquote. Working class solidarity and a pride in cultural particularity. She calls it a kind of identity politics avant la lettre. Crabapple comes to this fascinating material by way of a familiar device. It's a bit of a trope in Jewish books to begin with a shoebox of grandma's old papers that send the author racing backward into the 20th century. The point of departure here is a watercolour, Itker the Bundist Breaking Windows. The painter was Crabapple's great-grandfather, Sem Rothbart, an artist born in Volkoysk, a small town in the Russian Empire's Pale of Settlement. Down the rabbit hole she went. And how deep! Crabapple is best known for her talents as an artist and illustrator. Here Where We Live Is Our Country is her first work of history. To write it, she didn't just travel the blood-soaked lands where the Bund once held sway, or interview its members' descendants. She even learned Yiddish. Her footnotes are dense with obscure pamphlets, newspapers, and letters from Warsaw and Minsk. Here Where We Live Is Our Country is thrillingly energetic. She peppers the text with delightful anachronisms, as when she compares the Bund's co-founder, Arkady Kramer, to the, quote, mean Derrida-quoting grad students, unquote, that her left-wing friends in New York unfortunately like to date. She also offers vivid renderings of fractious meetings in smoky halls and exiles fleeing on trains. Picture Warren Beatty's Reds, but with a script from Isaac Bashevis Singer, the acerbic Yiddish novelist who captured pre-war Jewish life. Crabapple makes the case that the Bund was an important actor in many of the great dramas of Eastern Europe in the first half of the 20th century, when the crew of the Potemkin mutinied against the Imperial Russian Order in 1905 and docked in Odessa. It was the 22-year-old Bundist Anna Lipschitz who roused the city's working-class protesters to support the cause. The 1917 revolution that overthrew Tsar Nicholas, there's the Bundist leader Heinrich Ehrlich helping to form the new Congress of Soviets. And in the most legendary resistance to Nazi murder, the Warsaw Ghetto Uprising of 1943, it was young Bundist cadres who charged the SS machine guns. The Bundists lost, of course, not just to the Nazi gunners, but also to the Bolsheviks and, crucially, to the Bund's chief rival in early 20th century Jewish political life, the Zionists. Hirnes was a much harder sell for the European Jews who'd escaped the death pits dug by their Christian neighbours. Crabapple has a leftist's love of losers, the idealists with moral clarity on their side, but who never really stood a chance. She admits as much, quote, "So why did I write this book about the Bund? Who lost?" she asks at the end of the book. "Because I am sick of monsters," unquote. But she also admires these losers' foresight. She finished her book at the height of Israel's onslaught in Gaza and the backlashes that it has engendered. Crabapple quotes Ehrlich, one of the Bund's last leaders, during the party's heyday before his death in Soviet custody in 1942. Quote, "Zionism, in point of fact, has always been a Siamese twin of anti-Semitism," Ehrlich wrote. "Zionism has always regarded the law of force of nationalistic action as the normal law of history, and on this law has based its perspectives on Jewish life," unquote. A quote from the same 1938 article by Ehrlich appears early on in another recent and similarly urgent book, Mark Mazower's On Anti-Semitism. Mazower, a historian at Columbia, forensically reconstructs how the meaning of anti-Semitism transformed from its origin as the name of a 19th century German political movement to a label largely applied to critics of Israel. "The reasons are manifold," Mazower writes, "but central among them, though he hardly articulates it as such, is that Jewish politics went in the opposite direction of Bundism, embracing nationalism in the Middle East and integrating Jews into the elite elsewhere. Should those seeking an alternative return to Bundism? That might not be as easy as it sounds. Scarsdale and the Upper West Side in 2026 are not Bialotsk and Minsk in 1906. There are, of course, working-class Jews, too often erased in the popular imagination, but they are too much in the minority to try to build a Jewish politics around labor as the Bundists did. Yiddish language and culture, maybe? There's a burgeoning revival among a subset of Jews who embrace diasporism, but for the most part, Seinfeld and bagels remain the real common language. The Bund was profoundly secular, quote, "At a Bundist gathering, the pastries might be fried in pig fat just to prove a point," Crabapple writes. "Today, though, left-wing Jews wear prayer shawls to protest and organize Palestinian liberation seders. Would Ehrlich turn in his grave, or would he find familiar the attempt to marry Jewish identity and solidarity with the oppressed?" Ultimately, Crabapple wants to offer inspiration, not prescription. In an epigraph that she returns to at the end of the book, she quotes Gustav Mahler, a Jew who converted to Catholicism to gain entry to the highest levels of Nemes Music Society, quote, "Tradition is not the worship of ashes, it is the preservation of fire," unquote. You're listening to the New York Times Sunday Book Review, produced by Gatewave in New York City. Next, blind faith. A new history argues that an influx of missionaries to Korea in the late 19th century profoundly shaped the ruling Kim family dynasty. A review by Bruce Cummings of a book titled Korean Messiah, Kim Il-sung and the Christian Roots of North Korea's Personality Cult, written by Jonathan Cheng. I was sitting in an archive plowing through a massive collection of captured enemy documents that the American military vacuumed up during its occupation of North Korea in the fall of 1950 when I came upon a news item. A statue of Kim Il-sung had been erected in the city of Hungnam on December 25, 1949. It was the first of many such statues soon to be installed throughout the country, and the date caught my eye. Was Kim trying to substitute himself for Jesus Christ? Was he founding a holiday in his own name to replace Christmas? Soviet troops had gone home a year earlier, leaving Kim, who had led Korean fighters against their Japanese colonizers, in charge of North Korea. Now Kim's acolytes were calling him Sul-yong, an ancient Korean word that is commonly translated as great leader, a term previously reserved for Stalin or Lenin. No doubt they wanted to honor his ascension to near total power, but the date could not have been random. Northern Korea is where Protestant Christianity first took hold in the country, through the indefatigable labors of missionaries, most of them Americans from the Midwest, in the late 19th century. We learn all about it in Jonathan Cheng's highly original, deeply researched and cogently argued new book, Korean Messiah, which argues that North Korea's Christian roots shaped the Kim family dynasty far more profoundly than conventional histories suggest. Though I didn't quite find an answer to my questions about the statue, Cheng would likely say that Kim, a former Sunday school teacher from a devoutly Christian family whose ancestral home was just outside Pyongyang, was acknowledging his country's Christian background for good or for ill. I've been a scholar of Korean for decades, but I learned so much from this book. I learned that Korean villagers would line up and throw rocks at one another when they had a dispute, but I didn't know that hermetic urban residents, resistant to incursions by foreigners, liked to throw rocks the size of a fist at the beleaguered missionaries. The latter also had to watch out for tigers meandering through towns and villages and reckon with a virtually complete absence of sanitation, leading one American to say that a turkey buzzard would turn up its nose at the fetid streams of sewage running alongside many alleys. I haven't read a better or more rewarding account of how Christianity came to Korea, which occupies about the first 100 pages of the book and manages to be truly informative, wholly serious, and sometimes humorous, all at the same time. Cheng is the Wall Street Journal's bureau chief in Beijing. His heritage is Chinese, and he says he struggled for many years to learn Korean. I often lament the relative absence of investigative journalism on North Korea, which leaves Americans mostly in the dark when a crisis erupts there, as it often does. Cheng's book, nearly 15 years in the making, goes a long way toward filling that gap. He seems to have found, either personally or through their writings, nearly every American who ever visited the North, perhaps the most interesting being Billy Graham and former President Jimmy Carter, both of whom fed the author's conviction that the essence of Kim's regime appeared to be Christian at its roots. Graham's wife Ruth Bell Graham attended a Presbyterian high school in Pyongyang in the 1930s when the city had firmly established itself as the Jerusalem of the West. Kim Il-sung's parents were among the first converts enrolled by Presbyterian missionaries in local Christian schools. His father, Kim Hyong-yik, was a well-known Christian nationalist who likely traveled the country seeking converts and helped plan the March 1, 1919 independence uprising against the Japanese colonizers. Cheng brings to bear a lot of evidence showing that Kim Il-sung was also a Christian activist well into his teens. This is a brilliant history of North Korea, but my greatest reservation about it is not minor. In his emphasis on Christianity, I worry that Cheng shortchanges the enormous influence in North Korea of two other traditions, thousands of years of monarchy and centuries of Neo-Confucian thought. Koreans in the North have never experienced democracy, but they have one of the world's longest and most venerable histories of monarchy. This is doubtless one reason the succession of power, first of Kim's son, Kim Jong-il, and then of his grandson, the country's current leader, Kim Jong-un, went so smoothly, despite periodic warnings from the CIA that the regime was about to collapse. The most beloved Korean kings were also surrounded by all manner of adulation and hagiography, so the hacks around Kim didn't have much to invent. Ordinary Koreans today routinely refer to their leader as Wang, or King. Cheng writes that foreign missionaries claimed that, quote, Korea was an utterly a-religious place, unquote, before they arrived. In fact, under the Goryeo dynasty from 918 to 1392, Buddhism was a state religion. The succeeding Joseon dynasty from 1392 to 1910 eradicated much Buddhist culture while self-consciously imposing on the country the entire corpus of thought and behavior associated with Neo-Confucianism. Korea's Neo-Confucian philosophers were very learned men, easily the equal of their counterparts in China and Japan. They posited that ideas were more important than material things, pursuing a metaphysic so intense that they would have you believe the entire physical world sprang from the concepts in their heads. The Kim's reigning ideology of Juche is not a Marxist-Leninist doctrine, but a species of metaphysical idealism. Typical of slogans you see in the North is, quote, ideas determine everything, unquote. Kim Il-sung said the same many times. So isn't he a disciple of the Neo-Confucians as much as an appropriator of Christian messianism? American readers will find some themes of this book familiar. Blind faith in a leader, no matter what he does, fantasies masquerading as state policies, sycophantic top officials trying to outloyal one another, journalists who sound like employees of the regime, a leader slapping his name on everything. While missionary schools were beginning to be shattered across Pyongyang in 1946, Kim Il-sung University was founded, 2 years before the establishment of Kim's republic. I would suppose that few realized he had once been a Sunday school teacher. Now a look at some recent books of military history prepared by Thomas E. Ricks. In these books, an emperor, an officer, and an orphan look for anything that resembles a clear victory. Some observers have noted that the United States and Iran have fought two different wars at the same time. With their superior forces, the United States and its ally Israel wanted to show the world that their regional demands had physical power behind them. The leaders of the Islamic Republic, by contrast, with their cheap drone attacks in the Strait of Hormuz, hoped to consolidate a fractured home front by taking a stand in their front yard. Quote, external aggression by the great Satan, the retired Australian General Mick Ryan recently pointed out, is always good for the clerical legitimacy in Iran, unquote. In other words, one side employs the tactics of conventional warfare, while the other wages a campaign that is primarily political and economic. opponents using different means to fight while possessing different notions of victory is often a recipe for a messy and expensive war. As the Christopher Newport University historian John O. Hyland makes clear in his impressive Persia's Greek Campaigns, Kingship, War, and Spectacle on the Achaemenid Front, a similar lesson can be drawn from the conflict between the Persians and the Greeks some 2,500 years ago. The Greeks thought of this war as a clash of civilizations, a view that some in the West still hold. But that perspective, quote, could not have been more foreign to the Persian understanding, Hyland writes. The Persians, with their vast forces, already saw their dominance as complete and viewed the war, he argues, as a problem of managing a nettlesome disturbance at the remote northwestern edge of their empire. In addition, Hyland says, Western commentators have missed another important aspect of the Persian view, which is that the Emperor Xerxes, new to the throne, needed to demonstrate to his subjects that he was a fitting supreme ruler. Hence the stately month-long march of hundreds of thousands of soldiers, sailors, and courtiers through modern-day Turkey, across the Dardanelles and into Greece on 480 BC. It was, Hyland says, more of a performative display of imperial power than an attempt to destroy the Greek military or bring the Greek mainland under Persian rule. In addition, Xerxes achieved surprisingly little in his Greek expedition. He commanded a huge army and, as Hyland writes, the largest trireme fleet ever seen. But after winning a clash at Thermopylae and burning Athens, he suffered several humbling defeats, most famously in the Straits of Salamis. Despite the setback, Xerxes claimed he had been victorious. The message to his empire was that he had fulfilled his goals of, as Hyland puts it, royal order, punishment of the wicked, and restoration of peace. Reading Xerxes' boasts, it's hard not to hear echoes of President Trump's pronouncement that the United States has already won its war with Iran. But Donald Trump and the Emperor of Persia aren't the only ones to have put a spin on an ill-begotten military operation. In the late summer and fall of 2004, Tom Mowell, at the time an Air Force officer, served a four-month tour of duty in the Iraq War. As he recounts in Chaos in the Green Zone, My Time as an Iraq War Strategist, he sat in Baghdad trying to formulate rationales for a war that he believed, quote, violated both domestic and international law, unquote. Before the war, the US government had insisted that the Iraqi President Saddam Hussein possessed weapons of mass destruction. Bush administration officials had also asserted that the Iraqi people would welcome the Americans with open arms, turning Iraq into a beacon of democracy that would transform the Middle East. Now, after the fighting was underway, Mowell was supposed to come up with a plan to make that transformation happen. He didn't get very far. The real value of this odd little memoir is not his descent, but that it offers us something more unique, the story of a staff officer who labors in a war he never witnesses. He knows almost nothing of it, and indeed never sees combat. He spends all but a few hours of his tour of duty in Baghdad's Green Zone, the heavily protected district that sat in the middle of the Iraqi capital but was walled off from it. He goes in part because he's estranged from his wife back home, who apparently is happy to see him leave. At times, the book veers into satire. While American soldiers and their allies on the front lines were worried about staying alive amid roadside bombs, Mowell sought ways to improve his work-life balance, even joining an evening bridge game. He was also pleased when he managed to secure a place to live that was closer to the gym and, he writes, quote, on the same side of the palace as the pool if I preferred to swim laps, unquote. At the same time, he candidly admits, quote, "Our lack of understanding of Iraqi culture, Arab culture, and Islam was pathetic," unquote. Perhaps the oddest aspect of this tale is how it ends. Like an inverse Odysseus, almost the first thing Moll did when he got home to Colorado was divorce his wife, because one thing he had learned in Iraqi reports is that, quote, "life was too short and too unpredictable to sit around and wish things would get better," unquote. The reality is that most people in war are bystanders who simply try to survive the conflict. That perspective, all too often neglected by scholars of war, comes through powerfully in Molly Bromley's Civil War, Surviving the Guerrilla War in Arkansas, by the historian Theodore Catton. For Bromley, an orphan living in Arkansas's Ozark Mountains as the Civil War raged across 1860s America, victory meant keeping herself and her loved ones alive, even if it also meant eating wild plants in the woods. On May 25, 1862, she kissed a boy she liked as he enlisted in the Confederate Army. His name was Valentine Williams. She was 14 years old. He was reported missing and presumed dead barely 6 months later in the Battle of Prairie Grove. War is a great test of stamina for soldiers and civilians alike, and the guerrilla war that arose in Arkansas, especially as the Federal Army swept through, tore the Ozarks to shreds. At the end of 1863, Molly married another Confederate, Henry Cole. He eventually deserted to fight as a guerrilla soldier closer to home, only to be attacked by Unionist guerrillas as he sat in front of his house. Molly helped Henry escape the assault and later discovered 4 shots had passed through her skirts. Catton illuminates how war reaches every part of the populace, often warping them in the process. In the winter of 1864-65, people in the Ozarks began to starve. Those who had food hid it, only to have their floorboards torn up by desperate men looking to eat. In a memoir written decades later, Molly recalled them as human devils. When a drifter came into the Coles family house and brandished a pistol, Molly's mother-in-law pulled a hatchet from her skirts and drove the man away. This gateway broadcast of the New York Times Sunday Book Review will return with more from this review of War Stories by Thomas Hicks. We'll return after this short break.

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3: Here's more of Gateway's broadcast of the New York Times Sunday Book Review. I'm David Howard. Just going to read the concluding paragraph of Thomas Rick's review of a book titled Molly Brumley's Civil War. At war's end, Molly's husband Henry went to a Union steamboat on the Arkansas River to surrender. As he walked toward the boat's gangway, he was shot in the chest by a bandit. His killer threw him into the river and fired several more rounds into him. Molly searched widely for his corpse, riding 400 miles and walking another 100. Back at home, she learned that her first love, Valentine Williams, was not dead after all. In 1867, she married him and lived many decades more, giving birth to 8 children and writing her autobiography. Before she died at 86 in 1934, she looked back on how the war had made her believe that the grave was, quote, her only chance for peace and rest, unquote. Now let's look at the best sellers of the week, the combined print and e-book list. First in the fiction list, number 10, Game On by Nevessa Allen. A third book of the Into the Darkness series. Tyler seeks revenge against his father and pretends to be Stella's boyfriend. Number 9, Purple State by Dana Perino. A public relations professional goes with two of her friends to a swing district in Wisconsin and meets a guy with a different perspective. Number 8, Remarkably Bright Creatures by Shelby Van Pelt. A widow working the night shift at the Sowell Bay Aquarium is aided in solving a mystery by a giant Pacific octopus living there, the basis of the movie. Number 7, Hope Rises by David Baldacci. The second book in the Walter Nash series. Using an alias and some lethal skills, Nash works to bring down a global criminal operation. Number 6, Dungeon Crawler Carl by Matt Dinneman. A Coast Guard vet named Carl and his ex-girlfriend's cat, Princess Donut, are trapped in a fantasy dungeon. Number 5, The Correspondent by Virginia Evans. Letters from someone she used to know push Sybil van Antwerp toward revisiting her past and finding a way to forgive. Number 4, Yesteryear by Caro Claire Burke. Natalie Heller Mills, a privileged tradwife social media influencer, wakes up to find she is living in the comparatively difficult reality of 1855. Number 3, King of Gluttony by Anna Huang. The sixth book in the Kings of Sin series. Maya Singh must work with her sworn enemy, who is the heir to a culinary empire. Number 2, Project Hail Mary by Andy Weir. The fate of humanity rests on Ryland Grace's shoulders, the basis of the movie. Number 1, Theo of Golden by Alan Levy. A man travels to a small southern town where he purchases pencil drawings of local residents and exchanges them for stories. Now the non-fiction list. Number 10, The Anxious Generation by Jonathan Haidt. A co-author of The Coddling of the American Mind looks at the mental health impacts that a phone-based life has on children. Number 9, Stripped Down by Bunny Shou. The host of the Dumb Blonde podcast shares how redemption was an important part of her journey toward reaching her goals. Number 8, This Is Not About Running by Mary Kane. The elite runner describes the toll that training and injuries took on her and the pervasiveness of abuse in youth sports. Number 7, Broken Plea by Christopher Whitcomb, an re-examination of the story of the murder of 4 University of Idaho students in their off-campus home on November 13, 2022. Number 6, The Body Keeps the Score by Bessel van der Kolk, how trauma affects the body and mind and innovative treatments for recovery. Number 5, When We See You Again by Rachel Goldberg-Polin. A mother recounts the capture of her son Hirsch from the Nova Music Festival and his subsequent execution. Number 4, London Falling by Patrick Radden Keefe. The author of Say Nothing details the efforts by the parents of a 19-year-old Londoner to uncover the truth about his mysterious death and secret life. Number 3, Fame Sick by Lena Dunham. The author of Not That Kind of Girl evaluates the effects that pursuing her creative endeavors had on her. Number 2, Strangers by Bill Burden. Burden retraces her marriage of 20 years in search of clues to help shape her understanding about its demise and to find a way forward. Number 1, Dogs, Boys, and Other Things I've Cried About by Isabel Clay. Clay helps foster dogs overcome challenges while she faces her own complications. Now a review headed Patron Saint. This novel considers the women whose lives have been marred by compromising early relationships. A review by Zoe Dubnow of a book titled Dear Monica Lewinsky, written by Julia Langbein. Imagine if your bizarre sexual choices from your early 20s had to define you for the rest of your life. For some of us, those encounters have faded into vague memories and funny stories because they were with, say, a bartender with questionable tattoos and not the President of the United States. Monica Lewinsky was not so lucky. In her second novel, Dear Monica Lewinsky, Julia Langbein considers the legions of women whose lives have been forever marred, albeit less publicly, by compromising early relationships. According to the novel's prologue, a mock entry in the lives of the saints, quote, Monica Lewinsky became exalted as the patron saint of those who suffer venal public shaming and patriarchal cruelty, unquote. The narrator, Jean Dornan, is one of those women, a 40-year-old married court translator in New York City whose mild depression goes stratospheric after she receives an invitation to return to the French chateau where she studied abroad at 19. The chateau, a center for medieval art and architectural history, is hosting a retirement party for its director, David Harwell, a handsome British professor with whom Jean had a brief affair that summer. Though she hasn't seen or heard from David in 21 years, to her he is still, quote, like a god who created the world of her sexuality by naming it for the first time and who granted her all the desire that she can then bring secondhand to humans like her husband, Michael, unquote. And yet her frequent fantasies of him, that, quote, rotten secret intimacy that travels her bones and clouds her thoughts, unquote, bring her not pleasure but self-disgust. She became a successful chef after college, but always regretted that, quote, her filthy little sex scandal, unquote, stopped her from pursuing a more cerebral path. A decade ago, she imploded after a breakup with her executive chef, quit the restaurant business, and entombed herself in the pale linoleum heaven of the Manhattan Federal Courthouse, quote, dead, sterile, the opposite of a kitchen, bright and odorless, she thinks, safe. But now the mere sight of David's name on the invitation breaks open Jean's cocoon of anesthetized self-denial. She bursts into tears in the middle of a court proceeding upon realizing that it was during the very same summer of Monica in 1998, quote, when a scandalous and ill-advised affair was on everyone's mind, unquote, that she too was living her own more private slice of history in France. If I'd seen myself in Monica, she thinks of her younger self, then maybe I would have had my guard up. Maybe I'd be leading the right life today. These thoughts summon Saint Monica, who appears to her, quote, in undulating cobalt robes, her dark hair cascading to her waist, crowned in a black halo, unquote. Insisting that revisiting the events of that summer will cure Jean of her self-doubt, Monica transports us back to 1998, when Jean chose to study medieval art because, in her words, quote, it was the teenager of art history, emotionally unregulated, weeping, laughing at butts, full of heart, unquote. Over the six-week program, we watch as David's half-hearted attentions, he mostly focuses on the graduate students in the group, relegating Jean to taking window measurements on their church visits, quickly turn her academic admiration into romantic longing. We see the emergence of ruthless Jean, the part of her brain that fixates on one goal, to get closer to him, leaving no room for her to recognize her own burgeoning talents in the kitchen. On the cook's nights off, using skills she's honed in her Rutgers dorm to save money, she delights in improvising impressive feasts for the others in the program. The academics, who can scarcely manage an omelette, marvel at her lasagna, pot pie, vinaigrette. Langbein is at her best writing about food. Quote, you'll get David by performing good health and simplicity, ruthless Jean tells her about a salad she's preparing. No tawdry sauces, no scallops queefing steam, just Jojo's lettuce, each leaf a complete waterfall in a kerchief of green cellulose, unquote. When David rewards her efforts to attract him, only to casually set her aside, 19-year-old Jean can't yet see that he is the ruthless one, having used her for his own pleasure. This novel is a Bildungs roman thrown off course at the last moment by the careless selfishness of a powerful man. Although medieval history serves as a fitting backdrop for Jean's asceticism, the many extended scenes of church visits and petty arguments between students about ecclesiastical architecture can become tedious. And the novel drags a bit when Saint Monica disappears for 50 or more pages, giving way to historiographical arguments in medieval studies. But still, Langbein's laugh-out-loud prose, richly drawn characters, and painfully real renderings of the fumbling social world of young adulthood keep you in the story, which is as full of whimsy as it is of heartbreak. Jean does travel back to France for the retirement party 21 years later, but confronting the man who left her, quote, hiding from myself in my own life, unquote, brings her no relief. It's only when she finds herself back down in the kitchen with the chateau's cooks deboning rabbits that she is finally happy. Quote, this is what my knife is for, she thinks, flaying the professor who let her down will not free her, celebrating her own version of pleasure, will. You're listening to the New York Times Sunday Book Review, produced by Gatewave in New York City. Next, Islands Within Islands. A young art student goes back home to a family he thought he'd left behind in a remote area of Scotland. A review by Mark Harris of a book titled John of John, written by Douglas Stewart. Three things almost drove me away from Douglas Stewart's moving, suspenseful, completely worth your time new novel, even before I got to the first page. For those of you who share my tendency to make decisions about what to read quickly and idiosyncratically, I will share them here as a lesson in the value of ignoring those instincts. First, there's that quasi-palindromic title, which seems destined to be misremembered. John is John, John and John, and in any case, felt somehow uninviting, like a door locked on both sides. Second, the genre, John of John, is a leaving the city and going back home to face things novel, a category so well worn from Thomas Wolfe to the Hallmark Channel that I didn't feel much incentive to revisit it. And third, my alarm bell sounded at a phrase in the jacket copy, as lambing season turns to shearing season. Oh no, I thought, this is going to be one of those novels in which the travails of stoic, simple people of the soil are trudgingly described in prose that smells of damp wool and earnestness. Be assured that the latest work from Stewart, whose debut Shaggy Bane won the 2020 Booker Prize, is the farthest thing from damp. John of John is a stick of dynamite waiting to go off in your hand, the steadily intensifying story of a fractured trio, grandmother, father and son, who are held together barely by their waning ability not to say the words to one another that will blow them apart. So strained is the household, which still feels defined by the end of the marriage that shattered it years ago, that barely a kind word is spoken, either in English, the language that they all share, or Scottish Gaelic, which two of them use either to shield or to shut out the third. When we meet 22-year-old Cal, short for John Callum, he's on the verge of giving up. Just months out of art school in Edinburgh, he's failed to thrive and has been summoned home by his ruggedly handsome, permanently angry father, John, a weaver, farmer, and thunderingly severe Calvinist deacon who tends a flock of 26 faithful humans and probably about as many sheep. Cal is gay, and the time is the late 1990s, which means that he grew up, quote, nourished by the horrors he saw on the evening news, all those biblical images of gaunt, sunken-eyed men covered in sores and dying alone, unquote. His father, who was worldly enough to read Swan's Way and To the Lighthouse in a book group, doesn't know. And the home they share, though it barely merits the label, is a small house on a croft, a rented farm. I learned some good words from this novel and hope one day to deploy Fank and Chuntering on the rocky, jagged Isle of Harris, the sparsely populated northernmost island of the Hebrides. Rendered by Stewart in precise brushstrokes, it sounds like a rough equivalent of rural Maine if someone sawed off a small chunk and shoved it several dozen miles into the North Atlantic. A few chapters in, you'll want to wire Cal whatever money he needs to ditch his family and get on the first ferry back to the mainland. Although a poignant, mortifying account of his attempt to find a hookup via newspaper personal ads, again the late 90s, doesn't suggest that a utopia awaits him there. Still, at least Edinburgh has gay men. In Cal's hometown, there's nothing for him but a father who is both emotionally and physically abusive, a grandmother who has her own issues, a catalogue of old relationships in such disrepair that there's no mending them, and a dead-end life he doesn't deserve. One of the biggest surprises in a novel full of them is that Stewart is not particularly interested in telling either a coming home or a coming-of-age story, at least not in the one you think you're going to hear. Though he starts by hitting some familiar beats, "Thought you were too good for us," one old friend snipes at the prodigal Cal, he uses that architecture to build something different, stranger, and far more original. What Cal's father doesn't know about him is, it turns out, nothing compared to what Cal doesn't know about his father. Without giving too much away, they have more in common than either suspects, including the deep affection of a third man, and their respective identities come to a head in an encounter that may make you shout, "No, don't," even as you race on. Stewart is not just a very good writer, but an immensely skilled storyteller who is more than up to the extraordinarily challenging task he sets himself to build bridges between characters who are so cut off from one another and from themselves that they are, as Cal's grandmother puts it, islands within islands. Notwithstanding the novel's striking setting, he's not given to rhapsodic fugues about the sky and the sea and the crags. He's more interested in the seams and faults and chasms within people who have come to believe that they're living past any expectations of pleasure. When John summons Cal home, it's with the words, "You've had your fun." Not a syllable is wasted. He doesn't have to add forever. You know he means it. He's wrong, as it turns out, and one of the many pleasures of John of John, a title that eventually blossoms to reveal about 5 different meanings, all interesting, is that Stewart doesn't let on until the very end whether he is writing toward hope or toward tragedy. Until he reveals the answer, he wants you to stay in the room with these difficult people, to try to puzzle them out, to watch them wage impossible struggles, and to wish them well. As for those lambs, they're not adorable or beguiling. They're flesh and mess and dirt and need, and like the people who tend them, they live in a tough and unforgiving world. But at least they're not their own worst enemies. Next, some reviews of recent romance novels prepared by Olivia Waite. Spring is the ideal time of year for a salt-crusted, grog-strenched pirate romance, and E.M. Caro's Rears and Vices was everything I wanted. Our men have some impressive age of sail names. Everard Anderson de Anglada is a British Navy captain on the Great Lakes who teams up with a former lieutenant, Preston Darcy, to rescue his sometime hookup, Vitya Verlomalini, from a death sentence for piracy.

IBM pilots are known for forthright communication in relationships, and it unfolds amid gorgeously textured sea battles. The heeling of the ship, the deafening blast of cannon, you'd swear you could feel the bite of the wooden rails beneath your hands. Where Caro's book sweeps across continents, Amy Coombs' gentle romanticy, Stay for a Spell, plants its heroine determinedly in one place, a choice that lets the book grow surprisingly deep emotional roots. Coombs has the Diana Wynne Jones knack for starting with simple things, a princess, a curse, and letting them develop until they feel complex and engrossing. Princess Tannadel, or Tandy for short, is not her kingdom's ruler or even its heir. While her parents and sister manage the actual work of statecraft, Tandy travels the realm kissing babies and cutting ribbons. This is her royal duty, and as empty as it feels, sometimes Tandy has never had a chance to learn who she is, apart from her role as princess. Then she wanders into a small town bookshop and finds herself cursed, unable to leave the premises until she finds her heart's desire. As her parents send prince after prince her way to try to break the spell, Tandy organizes bookshelves, hires a goth part-dragon teenager as an assistant, and banters with an outrageously flirtatious pilot named Bash, who has been cursed with an inconvenient fear of water. We're just as trapped as Tandy is. The narration remains with her in the bookshop, so we share both her curiosity and her frustration. The more time passes, the more she starts to feel how tragic it would be to stay locked in place because you never found that something or someone that was your true heart's desire. At the start, it's playfully comic. By the end, it's bittersweet and utterly gorgeous. Lastly, and perfect for reading in the garden as the greenery returns to the world, we have Maury Corrigan's dreamlike folkloric Thistlemarsh. Readers looking for a low-heat variation on modern romanticy will find much to enjoy here, and readers who've loved the fairy-adjacent historical romances of Robin McKinley or Mercedes Lackey will find themselves right at home. Thistlemarsh Hall is a fairy-blessed house, though its glory days and visits from the fairy king are long past. Dusty and decaying, it has barely outlived the last Lord Dewhurst and his heir, who perished in the trenches of the Great War. Now his niece, a nurse nicknamed Mouse, is the new Lady Dewhurst, but only if she can repair Thistlemarsh within a month. Otherwise, the estate and all the money for her shell-shocked brother's care go to a loathsome cousin. Mouse is above all things a practical sort of person, grounded and pleasingly wry and inclined toward hard work. Nursing the wounded of World War I left her with few illusions that broken things can be mended as if the damage never happened. And it's immediately clear to her that not all the work in the world will be enough to fix this mouldering mansion within the allotted time. Right on cue, and even though no high fae have been seen in 100 years, a fairy lord named Thornwood suddenly appears, offering a bargain to magically restore the whole. Mouse's mother always warned her about fairy bargains. The legends of their going wrong are many and never end well for the mortals involved, but Mouse doesn't feel she has a choice. The bargain is struck and the repairs begin, but Thistlemarsh Hall turns out to have ideas and magic of its own. Fairy houses have dangers that mortal nurses can't foresee, and magic has rules that even arrogant fairy lordlings cannot escape. It's a subtle book, but a thrilling one, especially toward the end, where Mouse can sense something going wrong but can't quite tell what it is. This is not the kind of fairy tale that sets up good versus evil, but the older, stranger kind that sets up power versus love. And while we know which side is going to win, we're not always sure what form the victory will take.
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I'm volunteer reader David Howard. Please join me again next time. For most of you, Christian Science Monitor is coming up next here on GateWave.

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As of May 14th, 1,893 confirmed measles cases have been reported in the United States in 2026. This is an increase of 51 cases since the last report. Among these, 1,884 were reported by 40 jurisdictions, one more jurisdiction than the last report. A total of 12 measles cases were reported among international visitors to the United States. There have been 27 new outbreaks reported in 2026, two more outbreaks since the last report. 93% of confirmed cases are outbreak-associated, 459 from outbreaks that have begun in 2026, and 1,302 from outbreaks that began in 2025. An outbreak is defined as three or more related cases. For the full year of 2025, a total of 2,288 confirmed measles cases were reported in the United States. Among these, 2,263 cases were reported by 45 jurisdictions. A total of 25 measles cases were reported among international visitors to the United States. There were 48 outbreaks reported in 2025, and 90% of confirmed cases are outbreak-associated. For a comparison, 16 outbreaks were reported during 2024, and 69% of cases were outbreak-associated. Kroger is recalling croutons because of salmonella risk. Sugar Foods LLC is recalling certain lots of Kroger Homestyle Cheese Garlic Croutons, 5-ounce packages, with UPC 0111108135-34. Because of potential for salmonella contamination associated with milk powder used as an ingredient in the product. There is concern that consumers may have the recalled croutons in their homes because of their long shelf life, which extends to 2027. The products were distributed between March 7, 2026 to April 7, 2026 to Kroger stores located in the following states: Alabama, Arkansas, Georgia, Illinois, Indiana, Kentucky, Louisiana, Michigan, Missouri, Mississippi, Ohio, South Carolina, Tennessee, Texas, Virginia, Wisconsin, and West Virginia. The affected milk powder was supplied by California Dairies Incorporated to the Sugar Foods seasoning supplier, Solena USA, and incorporated into the seasoning blend that Sugar Foods purchases from Solena USA and applies to the croutons. The affected seasoning batches tested negative for salmonella prior to use. This action follows a third-party supplier-initiated recall by California Dairies Incorporated due to concerns regarding potential salmonella contamination in milk powder. No illnesses have been reported to date in relation to the recalled croutons. The recall is limited to specific lots of Kroger Homestyle Cheese Garlic Croutons with the following label information: 5-ounce packages, UPC 0111108135-34. Best if used by February 17, 27, February 18, 27, February 27, 27, February 28, 27, March 6, 27, March 9, 27, March 21, 27, April 1st, 27, April 7th, 27. Ranch seasoning sold at Walmart is recalled because of salmonella. Blackstone Products of Providence, Utah is recalling Blackstone Parmesan Ranch seasoning products because they have the potential to be contaminated with salmonella.
Blackstone's action is based on a California Dairies Incorporated recall of dry milk powder because of potential salmonella contamination. The affected milk powder ingredient was supplied to a third-party manufacturer and used in the seasoning product. No illnesses have been reported to date. The affected lots were sold at retail nationwide exclusively through Walmart stores and through the Blackstone Products website, www.blackstoneproducts.com. Consumers can use the following label information to determine whether they have recalled seasoning in their homes. Blackstone Parmesan Ranch, Lot 2025-43282, Best Buy 7227. Blackstone Parmesan Ranch, Lot 2025-46172, Best Buy 8527. 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Williams-Sonoma and Fireworks brand seasoning are recalled for salmonella risk. John Coe Industries Incorporated of Milwaukee, Wisconsin is recalling certain consumer-sized white cheddar seasoning products because they have the potential to be contaminated with salmonella. The recalled products were distributed in limited quantities through retail stores. The affected products include white cheddar seasoning sold in the following consumer-facing formats: Williams-Sonoma Popcorn Sampler Gift Box containing a white cheddar component. The affected lot code is 088594-2-1. Fireworks Popcorn Poppings and Toppings Gift Set containing a white cheddar seasoning component sold at West Alice Cheese and Sausage. The affected lot codes 088594-5-1. Fireworks White Cheddar Seasoning 1.6 ounce jar sold at West Alice Cheese and Sausage. Affected lot code 088594-7-1. The lot codes are printed on the product packaging. Product labels have been provided to the FDA for reference. No illnesses have been reported to date in connection with this problem. The recall was initiated after John Coe Industries was notified by its supplier, JCB Flavors, of a potential salmonella concern associated with an upstream milk powder ingredient supplied by California Dairies Incorporated, which was used in the production of the affected products. John Coe Industries immediately ceased distribution of the affected products, notified consumers, and placed all remaining inventory on hold. Consumers who have purchased these products are urged not to consume them. Eye drops were recalled over safety concerns. A pharmaceutical company has issued a voluntary recall of over 3 million of its over-the-counter eye drop products after the Food and Drug Administration cited a lack of assurance of sterility. According to the FDA notice, KC Pharmaceuticals of Pomona, California, manufactures the product for a number of brands sold under names such as Dry Eye Relief Eye Drops, Sterile Eye Drops, and Artificial Tears Sterile Lubricant Eye Drop. The recall of 3,111,072 bottles began in early March. The eye drops are sold at major retailers, including CVS, Walgreens, and Rite Aid. Tops has issued a recall of Christopher Ranch Peeled Garlic and Garland Fresh Peeled Garlic. When a company announces a recall, market withdrawal, or safety alert, the FDA posts the company's announcement as a public service. FDA does not endorse either the product or the company. The company name is Tops Friendly Markets, brand name Christopher Ranch Garland, and the product description is peeled garlic. Tops Friendly
Markets of Williamsville, New York is recalling all codes of Christopher Ranch peeled garlic and Garland peeled garlic because it has the potential to be contaminated with Clostridium botulinum due to the product being kept at insufficient temperatures. Clostridium botulinum is a bacterium which can cause life-threatening illness or death. Consumers are warned not to consume the product even if it does not look or smell spoiled. Botulism, a potentially fatal form of food poisoning, can cause the following symptoms: general weakness, dizziness, double vision, and trouble with speaking or swallowing, difficulty in breathing, weakness of other muscles, abdominal distension, and constipation may also be common symptoms. The product was distributed through Tops Markets in New York, Pennsylvania, and Vermont. The product is identified as follows: Christopher Ranch peeled garlic, 6 ounce packed in plastic bags with UPC 74574-10852, all product codes. 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If you have any questions, call Tops Consumer Affairs at 1-800-522-2522. The EWG has revealed its Dirty Dozen. The Environmental Working Group has released its 2026 Shopper's Guide, listing the 12 fruits and vegetables with the most pesticide residues. The group uses a list of test results from an annual report from the U.S. Department of Agriculture as the basis for its Dirty Dozen and Clean 15. Although it acknowledges that all of the fruits and vegetables on its Dirty Dozen list are well below the allowable limits for pesticide residue, the group contends that any pesticide residue is of danger to human health. In addition to the Dirty Dozen, the environmental group creates a Clean 15 list for its annual shopper's guide. Along with the list, the group suggests that consumers buy organic produce. However, organic fruits and vegetables are allowed to be produced using certain chemical pesticides, as well as manure, by the USDA's organic program. The Alliance for Food and Farming challenges the validity of the Environmental Group's Shopper's Guide. The Environmental Working Group's Dirty Dozen report once again villainizes safe, healthy, and affordable fruits and vegetables by misrepresenting the USDA pesticide data, according to the Food and Farming Group. In its usual approach, EWG overstates the risk of consumer pesticide exposure by leaving out a key detail. More than 99% of the commodities sampled by the U.S. Department of Agriculture in its annual Pesticide Data Program report, the source material for the EWG report, have residues well below the stringent safety standards set by the Environmental Protection Agency, the group said. Here is the EWG's Dirty Dozen. Spinach, kale and collard and mustard greens, strawberries, grapes, nectarines, peaches, cherries, apples, blackberries, pears, potatoes, blueberries. Here is the EWG's Clean 15. Pineapple, sweet corn, avocados, papayas, onions, sweet peas, asparagus, cabbage, cauliflower, watermelon, mangoes, bananas, carrots, mushrooms, and kiwi. 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Seasonal allergy. An allergy that occurs in a particular season is more commonly known as hay fever or allergic rhinitis.
Seasonal allergies occur when the immune system overreacts to an outdoor allergen such as pollen. The most common allergens are pollens from wind-polluted plants such as trees, grasses, and weeds. Seasonal allergies are less common during the winter, but it's possible to experience allergic rhinitis year-round. Different plants release their pollen at different times of the year. Depending on your allergy triggers and where you live, you may experience hay fever in more than one season. You may also react to indoor allergens such as mold or pet dander. Symptoms of seasonal allergies range from mild to severe. Some possible symptoms include sneezing, runny or stuffy nose, watery and itchy eyes, itchy sinuses, throat or ear canals, ear congestion, post-nasal drainage, headache, shortness of breath, wheezing, coughing. Many people with hay fever also have asthma. If you have both hay fever and asthma, your seasonal allergens may trigger an asthma attack. Seasonal allergies happen when the immune system identifies an airborne substance that's usually harmless. It responds to that substance or allergen by releasing histamines and other chemicals into the bloodstream. Those chemicals produce symptoms of an allergic reaction. Common triggers of hay fever vary from one season to another. In spring, trees are responsible for most springtime seasonal allergies. Birch is one of the most common offenders in northern latitudes, where many people with hay fever react to its pollen. Other allergenic trees in North America include cedar, alder, horse chestnut, willow, and poplar. Summer hay fever gets its name from hay cutting season, which is traditionally in the summer months. But the real culprits of summertime seasonal allergies are grasses such as ryegrass and timothy grass, as well as certain weeds. Autumn is ragweed season. The genus name for ragweed is Ambrosia, and it includes more than 40 species worldwide. Most of them grow in temperate regions of North and South America. They're invasive plants that are difficult to control. Their pollen is a very common allergen, and the symptoms of ragweed allergy can be especially severe. Other plants that drop their pollen in the fall include nettles, mugworts, sorrels, fat hens, and plantains. By winter, most outdoor allergens lie dormant. As a result, cold weather brings relief to many people with hay fever, but it also means that more people are spending time indoors. If you're prone to seasonal allergies, you may also react to indoor allergens such as mold, pet dander, dust mites, or cockroaches. Indoor allergens are often easier to remove from your environment than outdoor pollens, and this may help with managing winter allergies. Here are a few tips for ridding your home of common allergens. Wash your bedding in very hot water at least once a week. Cover your bedding and pillows with allergen-proof covers. Get rid of carpets and upholstered furniture. Remove stuffed toys from your children's bedrooms. Fix water leaks and clean up water damage that can help mold and pests flourish. Clean moldy surfaces and any places that mold may form, including humidifiers, swamp coolers, air conditioners, and refrigerators. Use a dehumidifier to reduce excess moisture. If you have allergic symptoms that only occur at certain times of the year, it's a sign that you may have seasonal allergic rhinitis. To assist with reaching an accurate diagnosis, an allergy specialist may perform two tests, a prick test and a blood test. The skin prick or scratch test involves pricking the skin with a small amount of allergens to see which ones cause a reaction. If a skin prick test is not practical, such as if you have an existing skin condition, a blood test can be useful. It involves adding allergens to a blood sample to detect a reaction. The best treatment for hay fever and year-round allergic rhinitis is avoidance of allergens that trigger symptoms.
Medications are also available to treat symptoms of seasonal allergies. Some people also try alternative treatments. Take steps to avoid seasonal allergens. For instance, use an air conditioner with a HEPA filter to cool your home in summer rather than opening windows. Check your local weather network for pollen forecasts and try to stay indoors when pollen counts are high. At times of year when your hay fever is active, you may also wish to consider wearing a dust mask when you're outside, especially on windy days. When you can't avoid your allergens, other treatments are available, including decongestants, antihistamines, steroid nasal sprays. Some medications are available over the counter, while others require a prescription. If your symptoms are severe, you can speak with your doctor about prescription-strength treatments. In severe cases, your doctor may also recommend allergy shots. They're a type of immunotherapy that can help desensitize your immune system to allergens. Seasonal allergies can occur throughout the year. Tree pollen allergies are more common in spring, while grass pollen allergies may be more likely to occur in summer. During the fall, ragweed pollen allergies are more prevalent. In winter, you're more likely to experience dust mite or mold allergies. Symptoms of seasonal allergies can include a runny nose, sneezing, coughing, watery eyes, and an itchy throat. If you suspect you have seasonal allergies, it is best to talk with your doctor. They may refer you to an allergy specialist to diagnose the cause of your symptoms and prescribe a treatment. They will likely encourage you to take steps to avoid your allergy triggers. They may also recommend over-the-counter or prescription medications. Vitamin D is linked to immune response to gut microbiome in inflammatory bowel disease. Vitamin D supplementation may help shape how the immune system responds to gut bacteria in people with inflammatory bowel disease, according to a Mayo Clinic-led study published in Cell Reports Medicine. The findings offer new insights into how the immune system and gut microbiome interact in this chronic condition and point to potential new therapeutic strategies. IBD, which includes Crohn's disease and ulcerative colitis, affects millions of people worldwide. The condition is driven in part by the immune system reacting to normally harmless bacteria in the gut, reflecting a breakdown in what is known as immune tolerance. Symptoms usually include belly pain, diarrhea, rectal bleeding, extreme tiredness, and weight loss. While many current therapies focus on reducing inflammation, less is understood about how to restore balance between the immune system and gut microbiome. This study suggests vitamin D may help rebalance how the immune system sees gut bacteria, says lead author Mark Gubatan, MD, a gastroenterologist at Mayo Clinic in Florida. That's an important step forward in understanding how we might restore immune balance in IBD. In the study, researchers evaluated 48 people with IBD who had low vitamin D levels. Participants relieved vitamin D supplements for 12 weeks. Blood and stool samples collected before and after treatment were analyzed using advanced sequencing to map interactions between immune responses and the gut microbiome. Vitamin D supplementation was associated with increased levels of immunoglobulin A, or IgA, which is typically linked to protective immune responses, and decreased levels of immunoglobulin G, or IgG, more often associated with inflammation. The researchers also observed changes in immune signaling pathways and increased activity of regulatory immune cells that help control inflammation. Together, these findings suggest vitamin D may help promote a more balanced, protective immune response to gut microbiome. Vitamin D supplementation was also associated with improvements in disease activity scores and a stool-based marker of inflammation. However, the researchers emphasize the study was small and not designed to establish cause and effect.
We saw encouraging signals, but this was not a randomized trial, Dr. Gubatan says. These findings need to be confirmed in larger controlled studies. The researchers caution that patients should not change their vitamin D use without medical guidance. Vitamin D is widely available, but dosing needs to be individualized, especially in patients with chronic inflammation, Dr. Gubatan adds. Patients should work with their healthcare team. About Your Health will continue when we return. Stay tuned after this short break.

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1: From the Bureau of Economic Geology, this is Earth Date. We have 10 fingers, so we've based our common counting systems on 10. Why then do we divide the day into 12 hours and the hour into 60 minutes? To understand, we need to go back 3,000 years. Babylonians also used their hands to count, but wanting to count higher than 10, they devised a different system. They used their thumb to count the three segments of their four fingers to get 12. They marked that 12 by raising a finger on the other hand. 12 times 5 fingers is 60. 2,500 years ago, when people started using sundials, it seemed only natural to divide the day in 12. Egyptian astronomers then found 12 stars to mark the passing of time in the night sky, making a 24-hour cycle. Early Greek mathematicians realized they could divide a circle into 6 equilateral triangles, like a sliced pizza. Around 2,200 years ago, the first Greek astronomer to describe a round Earth wanted a system to navigate it. He took that 6-part circle and divided each part by 60 to get 360 degrees. Another Greek divided those degrees further into 60 minute parts, and those into 60 secondary parts. A few centuries later, these geographic minutes and seconds were applied to the 24-hour day. But it would take another 1,000 years before we could accurately measure that second, which we'll cover on another Earth Date. I'm Scott Tinker.
2: 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And you can hear more Earth Date stories at earthdate.org.
3: Brian turned to glance at the pilot, who suddenly had both hands on his stomach and was grimacing in pain.
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3: 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Brian saw the pilot slam into the seat one more time. One more awful time, he slammed back into the seat, and his right leg jerked, pulling the plane to the side. Brian was sitting in a bush plane roaring 7,000 feet above the northern wilderness with a pilot who had suffered a massive heart attack and who was either dead or in something close to a coma. He was alone. 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

Welcome back. I'm Jill Burke, and you're listening to About Your Health on Gatewave Radio. Before we continue, here's a spelling note. We've learned that a lot of you have been hearing our name as Gateway, ending in W-A-Y. That may mean that we haven't been pronouncing it clearly enough. It's really Gatewave, ending in W-A-V-E. Like a sound wave or an ocean wave, we're Gatewave. Sorry for the confusion. Is sugar bad for you? Sugar often gets blamed for everything from weight gain to heart disease, but is it really the villain it's made out to be? The answer isn't simple. Sugar appears in many forms, and those distinctions matter for health, says Tara M. Schmidt, MEDRDNLD, a lead registered dietitian and instructor of nutrition at Mayo Clinic in Minnesota. Before deciding whether sugar is bad, it helps to understand where it comes from, how it's used, and what else comes from it. When most people talk about sugar, they're probably thinking of added sugars rather than the naturally occurring sugars in whole foods, Schmidt says. Sugars that occur naturally in foods don't exist in a vacuum. They come with other nutrients. Foods with natural sugars, things like fruit and milk, are also providing us with other really excellent nutrition, Schmidt says. For example, milk supplies protein, calcium, and vitamin D, while fruit offers fiber and essential vitamins. Added sugars, on the other hand, start from natural sources, such as sugar beet, sugar cane, or corn, but are then refined or processed into many different forms. These processed forms, including table sugar and corn syrup, are added to foods during manufacturing. This distinguishes them from the sugars that naturally occur in fruit, milk, and other whole foods. It's important not to vilify sugar as a whole, but to look at what the food is giving us, Schmidt says. A brownie and an apple may both contain sugar, but what comes with that sugar is very different. An apple provides fiber and vitamin C, while a brownie is more likely to also contain saturated fat and sodium. Reducing added sugar is often something people think of when they want to lose weight, and for good reason. Research has consistently shown that high intake of added sugar is linked to obesity and higher body mass index, or BMI, particularly when consumed in sugar-sweetened beverages. But added sugar can have a wide range of other health consequences. Studies have linked higher sugar intake to an increased risk of stroke, depression, cancer, high blood pressure, and high triglycerides, which are fats in the blood that can increase the risk of heart disease. Added sugar, particularly from ultra-processed foods, also can drive inflammation, Schmidt says. Chronic inflammation linked to sugar intake may contribute to metabolic syndrome, fatty liver disease, also known as MASLD, and other inflammatory conditions. Some studies also suggest that diets high in added sugar may contribute to insulin resistance and type 2 diabetes. High intake of added sugars, especially forms of fructose found in sodas, fruit drinks, and sweetened beverages, can raise uric acid levels in the blood. This increases the risk of gout, a form of painful arthritis caused by uric acid crystal buildup in the joints. Studies have found that people who consume sugary beverages daily are significantly more likely to develop gout compared with those who rarely consume them. Sugar alcohols aren't actually sugar, though the name can be misleading. Sugar alcohols are often used in processed foods that are labeled sugar-free or low-calorie. Schmidt recommends consuming them sparingly. Sugar alcohols are a way that we can sweeten foods with lower calories, Schmidt says.
These carbohydrates, including xylitol, erythritol, sorbitol, and mannitol, are commonly found in sugar-free or low-caloric products. One reason they're popular is because they don't cause spikes in blood sugar or add calories, which some people find useful for managing their weight or blood glucose levels. However, moderation matters. Sugar alcohols are metabolized differently than table sugar. If they are consumed in excess, they can cause digestive issues like gas, bloating, or diarrhea, Schmidt says. Artificial sweeteners offer another way to satisfy sweet cravings without calories. They're manufactured compounds designed to taste like sugar. They're hypersweet, even in very small amounts. The downside, Schmidt notes, is that they are ultra-processed ingredients. Deciding whether to use them is a personal choice rather than an all-or-nothing decision, she says. Some people use them to reduce calories or manage blood sugar, while others prefer to avoid highly processed additives. The FDA has approved several artificial sweeteners for general use, though research continues into their long-term health effects. If you enjoy sweets, when and how you eat them can make a real difference. One strategy I often suggest is enjoying your sweet treat with a meal, Schmidt says. That's because consuming sugar alongside protein and fiber slows the rise in blood glucose. Your blood sugar increase is more gradual, she explains. This approach can also help prevent overeating. You're less likely to have four cookies if you eat one with a meal instead of during an afternoon energy crash, Schmidt says. This strategy also aligns with dental advice. Experts agree that minimizing frequent sugar exposure throughout the day is better for both oral health and blood glucose control than snacking on sweets repeatedly. When reducing added sugar, focus on the biggest sources first. For people 1 year and older, the top source of added sugar is sugar-sweetened beverages, including sodas, fruit drinks, sports drinks, and energy drinks, Schmidt says. Desserts and sweet snacks are the second largest source. Cutting back on these sources can make the biggest impact on reducing added sugar. Sugary drinks, because they deliver sugar in liquid form, can contribute a large share of daily added sugars without promoting fullness. That may lead to increased overall calorie intake. Research shows that even small reductions in the amount of sugar-sweetened beverages you drink can improve weight and blood glucose levels and triglyceride levels over time. While reducing added sugar is wise advice for most people, you don't need to eliminate all sugar to improve your health. Schmidt recommends experimenting with ways to cut added sugar consumption. Try using less sweetened creamer in your coffee. Choose plain yogurt with fruit for breakfast or a snack, or reduce dessert portions. There are a lot of small changes that, over the course of a day or a month, can really add up, she says. Can extra snoozing reverse the health hazards of a bad night's sleep? Doctors recommend at least 7 hours of sleep a night, and fewer Z's have been linked to accelerated aging and a higher risk of heart attacks, strokes, and even early death. But there may be hope for short snoozers. In a new study, people who slumbered longer the day after a short night's sleep appear less likely to suffer ill effects, specifically death, in the 8 years after the study period, than those who don't squeeze in an extra shut-eye, researchers report in Nature Communications. Traditionally, sleep research and public health recommendations have focused primarily on average sleep duration, such as obtaining 7 to 9 hours per night, says Jean-Philippe Caput, a sleep expert at the University of Ottawa, who was not involved in the work. This study suggests that the body's ability to recover after periods of insufficient sleep may also matter. Research on catch-up sleep has produced mixed results.
Some recent study suggests sleeping in on weekends may lower health risks such as hypertension, diabetes, and dementia. Yet other research has found no impact on risk of death and cardiovascular disease. Seeking more clues, Zhao Yu Li, a sleep researcher at Tsinghua University, and her team analyzed more than 574,000 nights of sleep from more than 85,000 participants in the large and long-running health study known as the UK Biobank. Each wore motion-detecting wristband accelerometers, which can be used to estimate how long a person is asleep, for up to 1 week. Overall, the participants slept an average of 6.43 hours per night, and at some point in the study period, nearly 30% had sleep restriction, getting less than either their average sleep or the average for participants of their age and gender. But nearly half of those people also showed a sleep rebound, getting extra sleep, about an hour more, on average, the night after the restriction. Most of this makeup sleep occurred during the week. One might expect people to catch up on the weekend, says Nathaniel Watson, a sleep researcher from the University of Washington who was not involved in the study. But the findings suggest people try to compensate for lost sleep as soon as possible, he says. That feels much more representative of modern life. After controlling for a variety of demographic and lifestyle factors, the researchers found that participants who had shortened sleep with no catch-up Z's afterward were 15% more likely to die from any cause at some point in the next 8 years than participants without sleep restriction. The effect of restriction was especially pronounced in natural short sleepers who got an average of 5.7 hours, excluding sleep restriction and post-restriction nights. For the rest of the participants who naturally slept longer, 6.62 hours for people classified as medium sleepers, 7.53 hours for long sleepers, only severe sleep restriction, missing more than 3.5 hours of sleep a night, was linked to an increased risk of death. Sleep rebound changed this picture. People who got extra sleep the night after a shorter slumber had roughly the same mortality risk as did regular sleepers. That was true whether rebound happened after 1 or 2 nights of short nights sleep. When the scientists analyzed similar data from a U.S. study, the 4,500-person National Health and Nutrition Examination Survey, they found similar results. These findings align with the biological notion that recovery sleep may partially compensate for acute sleep loss, Chaput says. But he warns that an observational study like this one can't show that lack of sleep caused death or that rebound sleep prevented it. The research, he said, should not be interpreted as evidence that routinely depriving oneself of sleep during the week is harmless as long as recovery sleep occurs afterwards. In future studies, Li hopes to dig into how specific health outcomes relate to patterns of sleep restriction and rebound, and what biological pathways might be involved. She hopes her team's work can help encourage a more sleep-friendly world where sleep is protected as an essential foundation for health and well-being, she says. It's the ultimate dream of all sleep researchers. You're listening to About Your Health on Gatewave Radio. Don't let big oil off the health liability hook. This is by Elizabeth Del Buono, a retired diagnostic pathologist with expertise in GI and breast pathology who practiced primarily in a large community hospital in northern Michigan.
The second author is Stephen A. Schroeder, M.D., Emeritus Professor of Medicine at the University of California, San Francisco. As healthcare professionals, we understand the gravity of our responsibilities. We are held to exacting standards, and we accept that our decisions may be scrutinized in malpractice claims. Many of us have been named in such suits. We devote significant time and energy to defending clinical judgments, often made under urgent, high-pressure conditions and grounded in the best available evidence. When errors occur and harm results, we recognize the necessity of accountability. But consider a different kind of responsibility. What if your role were to design, manufacture, or market products that, according to well-established scientific evidence, pose substantial risks to public health? Products such as tobacco, opioids, firearms, or fossil fuels. In those cases, should our legal system allow courts to hold manufacturers accountable for the consequences of their products? Or should Congress enact protections, as introduced for big oil in the House and Senate, that shield these industries from liability, effectively granting immunity to profit-driven energy entities despite decades of evidence demonstrating the harms associated with their products? This contrast raises a fundamental question about fairness, accountability, and whose interests our legal and legislative systems ultimately serve. Shockingly, just as tobacco companies understood for years the harm caused by their products, fossil fuel companies have conducted decades-long misinformation campaigns that have slowed the transition to cleaner energy and resulted in a staggering number of real-world health consequences, placing lives at risk and straining an already overburdened healthcare system. Health practitioners have long borne witness to the detrimental impacts of mis- and disinformation campaigns. We have seen how distorted or suppressed evidence can delay appropriate care, undermine public trust, and cost lives. It is therefore not surprising that after reviewing the evidence, attorneys general across numerous states have pushed legal action against companies like Exxon, Chevron, and Shell. In addition, several state and local governments have advanced climate Superfund laws, requiring offending fossil fuel corporations to pay for damages caused by climate change-driven disasters. Such legislation has been passed in New York and Vermont. Referencing the disinformation playbook utilized by the tobacco and opioid industries to avoid their day of reckoning in court, big oil companies have sought legal immunity from Congress. A similar law that shielded the firearms industry from lawsuits over gun violence, the Protection of Lawful Commerce in Arms Act, PLCAA, was enacted in 2005. Since then, not a single negligence case against a gun manufacturer has gone to trial. In a letter last year that specifically referenced PLCAA as a model, 16 Republican state attorneys general petitioned the then Attorney General Pam Bondi to suggest additional steps that the Department of Justice could take to assist our states in continuing the fight against anti-energy interests. In late March of this year, Utah became the first state to pass an immunity law similar to PLCAA, protecting big oil from climate-related claims. Comparable measures have been introduced in several other states. At the federal level, granting blanket immunity to fossil fuel companies would effectively serve as a get-out-of-jail-free card, allowing them to continue profiting at the expense of public health. Reflecting this effort, lawmakers last month introduced the Stop Climate Shakedowns Act of 2026 in both the House and the Senate. The proposed legislation would provide oil and gas companies with sweeping
legal protections against policies and lawsuits seeking to hold the industry accountable for harms linked to their emissions. Although the bills are unlikely to gain bipartisan support through the normal legislative process, proponents may attempt to advance them through budget reconciliation to sidestep the Senate's 60-vote filibuster threshold. We see the consequences of fossil fuel pollution every day in our offices, clinics, emergency departments, and communities. They are measured in human lives, with hundreds of thousands of deaths in the U.S. each year linked to pollution and climate-related factors, including worsening air quality, more and frequent hot, humid days, extreme weather events that cause flooding and power outages, the spread of vector-borne diseases, and longer, more intense allergy seasons, to name a few. These impacts drive up healthcare costs, increasing insurance premiums, and in turn limiting access to care and placing additional strain on an already overburdened system. Holding polluting industries financially accountable can help defray the costs of disaster response, strengthen infrastructure to mitigate the worst climate impacts, and ease the growing burden on our healthcare system. Grounding our actions squarely on the health of our community

and our communities. Is it safe to wear earbuds while sleeping? Many people pop in earbuds at bedtime, hoping that soothing music, guided meditations, an intentionally boring podcast, or a blast of white or pink or brown noise will drown out honking horns, a snoring partner, or racing thoughts. There's some scientific evidence behind the idea. In small studies of healthcare workers who tend to be at increased risk of sleep issues, wearing earbuds improved sleep quality and made people feel more rested. We asked ear specialists whether the habit poses any significant risks. While they agree it's often okay, there are some considerations to keep in mind. Earbuds block more than noise. Your ears are open to the world to let sound enter. But the opening has another important role. It allows moisture out. In-ear headphones, especially ones that form a seal, some are labeled noise isolating, can trap moisture and create a breeding ground for bacteria, potentially increasing the risk of an ear infection, said Dr. Jennifer Aliono, a clinical associate professor of head and neck surgery at Stanford Medicine. If you shower at night, you're likely to have extra water in your ears to begin with, said Dr. Carrie Nyman, an ear, nose, and throat surgeon and an associate professor at the Johns Hopkins University School of Medicine. If you want to dry out your ears before bed, she recommended using a blow dryer on low setting and not too close to your head. The risk of infections isn't great, though it's higher if you are prone to them to begin with, if you have a skin irritation or scrapes in the ear, or have existing eardrum damage. Earbuds can also create wax buildup by interfering with the ear's natural self-cleaning process, or possibly by pushing it deeper into the ear canal, said Dr. Zachary Schwamm, an ear surgeon at the Mount Sinai Health System in New York City. If you notice earwax stuck to the tip of your earbuds, it's a clue it might be happening. If your hearing seems muffled during the day, or if there's a feeling of pressure, fullness, or itching in your ear, or a ringing sound, Dr. Nyman recommended seeing a doctor for a cleaning or trying an over-the-counter earwax removal kit. She also pointed to a small study that found that wearing earbuds more frequently was associated with a greater risk of skin irritation, which was itself associated with increased rates of infection. If your earbuds make you itch or cause pain, consider replacing them. Keep the volume down. Sustained exposure to loud noises can cause irreversible hearing damage, Dr. Schwamm said, but assuming somebody's not absolutely blasting music or white noise to go to sleep, the volume is unlikely to be a problem, even over 8 straight hours. As a reference, normal conversation is typically around 60 or 70 decibels and safe for an unlimited amount of time, according to the World Health Organization. But listening to sounds at 80 decibels, such as a noisy restaurant or loud music playing through headphones, for more than 40 hours per week can damage your hearing. If you already have some hearing loss, you might have to turn up your sleep tracks to a dangerous level, which could do even more damage. There are iPhone controls that allow you to monitor and limit the device's decibel levels. You can do this with built-in tools on some Android phones or by downloading a decibel measuring app. Listening at high volume or using noise-canceling headphones while you're sleeping could be dangerous, though, if it keeps you from being able to hear an alarm, Dr. Aliono said. You may want to test your smoke detector while listening to your preferred sleeping track to make sure you can hear it. That's all the time we have for About Your Health. 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I'm volunteer reader Jill Burke. 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Please join me next week for more information about your health.

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5: Welcome to Bloomberg Business Week, recorded in New York City. I'm Warren Wexler. In this December 2024 issue, the rules for flying these days. But we begin by continuing with the pandemic hunters reported by Riley Griffin. Last year was the hottest on record, and 2024 is set to top it. The increasing frequency of storms, floods, and droughts has created favorable conditions for mosquitoes, which need standing water to breed. In the U.S., mosquito season is about 16 days longer than it was in 1979, and its geographic spread is much broader. Dengue is having a record-breaking year in the Americas, and this June, the Centers for Disease Control and Prevention issued a health alert warning of the increased risk of infection in the U.S. In August, Anthony Fauci, once the nation's top-ranking infectious disease expert, was hospitalized with West Nile virus, which he likely contracted in his backyard in Washington, D.C. And in 8 states this year, a rare but deadly mosquito-borne virus called Eastern Equine Encephalitis has been identified in humans, killing 5. Beyond mosquitoes, researchers have found that climate change could aggravate more than half of all pathogens known to affect humans. And the WHO estimates that from 2030 to 2050, it will lead to 250,000 additional deaths globally a year. Half the experts Abbott polled put the next COVID-like pandemic in the 5 to 10 year range, while 15% estimated one would come within the next 5 years. As head of the Pandemic Defense Coalition, Cloherty says Abbott has given him a blank check to discover new pathogens and investigate how climate change is altering diseases. The coalition is looking well beyond mosquito-borne illnesses. Climate change, coupled with globalization and migration, has put humans in contact with other disease-carrying creatures: bats, birds, fleas, ticks. The researchers are following the trail of genetic clues wherever it takes them. "We've got to be open-minded because nature could throw us a curveball," Cloherty says. At Hospital San Rafael, a patient who tests negative for the usual suspects will be asked to sign a consent form agreeing to participate in a research study, the results of which, the form says, aren't technically for patient management. Vials of blood are then drawn and carefully packed into coolers. About 80 vials per month are brought to Leticia's tiny airport for transport to Bogota and then on to Medellin, Colombia's second largest city. There, at the National University's Faculty of Mines, historically funded by Colombia's gold riches, Abbott supports a team of scientists and engineers who scour the samples for signs of emerging threats. "That data," Cloherty says, "is gold." The same process is playing out worldwide. From Egypt to Haiti, India, Rwanda, and beyond, the Pandemic Defense Coalition has thus far identified 20 new pathogens and spotted budding outbreaks of overlooked viruses. In one particularly unusual instance, researchers found that a virus likely caused respiratory illness in humans after circulating among Tasmanian devils, gray teal ducks, and rabbits. The number of discoveries, each hinting at a looming health crisis, has taken even Cloherty aback. "I'm pleasantly surprised." "No, that's the wrong word," he mutters. He clarifies that the findings aren't good. "It's good that the network is discovering them." Abbott isn't just seeking to provide an early warning signal to public health authorities. It has already developed dozens of prototype tests that can be deployed widely if governments activate an emergency response. "The one thing we've learned from history," Cloherty says, "is nobody learns from history." Osorio grew up in the Medellin of Pablo Escobar back when it was one of the world's most dangerous cities. He dreamed of becoming a veterinarian and eventually moved to the U.S. to get a doctorate in veterinary science with a focus on molecular virology, studying viruses spread by animals and their genetic signatures. He built a prolific career, developing a portfolio of biotech patents as he split his time between Medellin and Madison, Wisconsin, where he still serves as a professor. After Osorio successfully created several animal and human vaccines, he says, his mother scolded him, asking, "But what are you going to do for the people of Colombia with dengue?" The question reoriented his career, pushing his focus toward neglected tropical illnesses that afflict the country's most vulnerable. He forged an academic partnership between the University of Wisconsin at Madison and the National University of Columbia, hoping to dive deeper. After Osorio met Cloherty in the throes of the pandemic, that academic alliance became the Pandemic Defense Coalition's marquee partner. He's since established a network of 5 sample collection sites in Colombia and is working to add more, including in other countries. One morning, Osorio greets Cloherty, visiting Medellin from his home in the Chicago suburbs at a building shrouded in laurel and mango trees. Formerly abandoned, the facility now houses a genomics lab run by the National University. Osorio escorts Cloherty inside, where they're welcomed by Juan Pablo Hernandez Ortiz, the lab's director and an Osorio protege and partner. The two recently co-founded a vaccine manufacturing company. Should another pandemic emerge, Osorio and Hernandez Ortiz say they don't want Colombia's vaccine supply to depend on the altruism of rich nations. In his Stan Smith Adidas shoes, Hernandez Ortiz walks Cloherty around the facility, which his patron is seeing for the first time. They put on disposable smocks, hairnets, and shoe covers, then enter the high-security corridors that house the expensive equipment Abbott has provided. When samples arrive at the lab, they undergo a series of tests. A PCR test, like those used during COVID attempts to identify a virus's genetic material, while a serological test looks for virus-fighting antibodies in the blood. If neither test reveals the presence of a known virus, more complex analyses begin. This process, called next-generation sequencing, allows scientists to study all the genetic material in a sample at once, be it from blood, spit, soil, water, or another substance, instead of searching for one specific organism. After sifting out the patient's genetic material and any other noise that would distract from its hunt for new and emerging pathogens, the team assesses what's left behind. Tiny probes look for signs of pathogens. With an estimated 1 trillion microbial species on Earth, the possibilities are endless. When a few unexpected strands of DNA or RNA, or potentially a whole genome, are identified, the virus hunters' hearts beat quicker. Hernandez Ortiz, Osorio, and their teams pour over the data, which they also upload to the cloud for more specialists in Abbott to examine. Of the 20 new viruses the Pandemic Defense Coalition has spotted, 2 were found in Colombia. Both are believed to be rare. It isn't always the novel viruses that spark the gravest concern. The next pandemic doesn't have to be a brand new thing. It can be an evolution of a known thing that ultimately reaches crescendo, Cloherty says. One sample from Leticia recently revealed an unusual case of yellow fever, a deadly mosquito-borne disease known for causing skin, eyes, and mucous membranes to turn yellow. Sequencing work revealed that the virus had mutated in ways suggesting it might evade the standard vaccine, which has been around for almost a century. I don't want to say the sky is falling, but it illustrates that we need to be vigilant, Cloherty says. Abbott has alerted local health authorities and asked the team in Colombia to look for similar strains. The Medellin-based genomics lab, together with Abbott, discovered the Mu coronavirus variant and was the first in recent decades to detect Mayaro virus disease, another mosquito-borne illness, in a Colombian patient. It's also done groundbreaking work to reveal that Oropuche, a virus spread by the bite of infected midges that was once considered rare in Colombia, is now circulating widely. More than 10,000 cases had cropped up in the Americas this year through mid-October. Oropuche's symptoms are similar to dengue's, but it's not as well understood and has no specific vaccines or treatments. Officials are increasingly concerned it may cause stillbirths or neurological fetal defects if contracted by pregnant women. In the past, if there was an outbreak in Leticia, nobody cared, Hernandez Ortiz says. That's changed since the pandemic. Oropuche could be in the United States sometime soon, Osorio says solemnly of the potential for for locally acquired infections. His warning has since been echoed by the CDC, which said the increasing risk demonstrates the need to shore up prevention measures in the U.S. This fall, the agency began funding new lab-based testing capacity for emerging pathogens, including Oropouche. Hernandez-Ortiz and his team in Medellin communicate the results of the analyses back to clinics such as San Rafael, though this data rarely informs patient care. The result of all this work for them is a research project, says Eva Ramos, an epidemiologist at the Leticia Hospital. For us, it's a diagnosis. When Ramos learns from the genomics lab about their findings, she seeks out the doctors who've been treating the patient with the mystery illness. Often, she says, that patient has already returned home, perhaps deep in the rainforest where they may be unreachable. The work isn't really about any individual patient, Hernandez-Ortiz admits. It's about public health. He and Osorio share their findings with various authorities. Marta Cecilia Ramirez Orrego, the health secretary of Antioquia, the Colombian state that includes Medellin, explains that the regional government is too consumed with current health threats such as malnutrition, suicide, domestic violence, and dengue to support the hunt for unknown ones. But we've learned from the pandemic we need to be attentive, she says. The data Abbott is producing can help officials make timely decisions. The Pandemic Defense Coalition has thus far sequenced almost 16,000 samples and published 97 studies in academic journals. It uploads all its sequences to public databases so researchers around the world can examine them and do detective work to spot threats in their own communities. The work isn't always cheap. With some samples, we spend $25, and with some, we spend $50,000, Hernandez-Ortiz says. Even then, they don't necessarily get good answers. There are cases where we've done all this work just to say something doesn't matter. You're listening to Bloomberg Business Week, produced by Gatewave in New York City. Cloherty nods his head in agreement. That's not satisfying, he says, but this isn't stamp collecting. When we find something new, we have to do the diligence of understanding what we found. In the aftermath of COVID, the U.S. government and many of its global counterparts cut budgets for pandemic preparedness. Promises to fund new initiatives have been broken. Companies, nonprofits, and academic ventures have folded. Earlier this year, amid discord between rich and poor countries, the WHO's member states failed to reach a deal on a pandemic agreement that would ensure greater international collaboration and equitable distribution of resources for health crises. The U.S. has pledged to give $667 million to the World Bank's Pandemic Fund, which aims to support low- and middle-income countries. But that pledge is subject to congressional appropriation, and Congress hasn't appeared eager. Then there's Trump, who told Time magazine in April that he might disband the White House's new pandemic office, calling such preparations just a way of giving out pork. The disarray has left new investment in disease surveillance concentrated in commercial ventures. Examples beyond Abbott include Verily, the life sciences arm of Alphabet, and biotech Ginkgo Bioworks, which are hunting for viruses in sewage and on planes, respectively. Tom Inglesby, director of the Johns Hopkins Center for Health Security, says he admires the approach Abbott is taking, focusing on patients who are known to be sick rather than monitoring for signs of the disease's spread without knowing its impact on people who've gotten it. But he points out that surveillance is only one piece of the preparedness puzzle. Spotting a new virus alone doesn't solve the problem, Inglesby says. We can be focused on initial disease detection to the neglect of all things that immediately have to follow. Louise Ivers, a professor of global health and social medicine at Harvard Medical School, laments that only big private sector players are putting in significant resources. The pursuit of pandemic profits by massive companies like Abbott and government's over-reliance on these companies has left her distrustful. It's not good enough to be hunting for a virus in South America if your plan is just to sell the diagnostic tests in Europe and the U.S., she says. We have to make sure they're accessible everywhere. Abbott, for its part, says it has spent decades cooperating with governments to make products affordable and accessible, with the aim of improving public health. It points to its global reach during the pandemic as an example, noting that it worked with the Bill and Melinda Gates Foundation to make rapid COVID tests available for a maximum of $5 in low- and middle-income countries. With the company's stock price down 16% from its pandemic highs as of early November, it's no secret that Chief Executive Officer Robert Ford is hungry for new revenue from diagnostic tools. COVID testing will come down. There's no doubt of that, he cautioned at the outset of 2023 as he faced questions from investors about waning sales. In more recent public appearances, Ford has said he's eager to be free of what he calls the COVID cloud and is focused on building out Abbott's menu of tests through strategic investments. It's an incredible paradox, says Matt Miksic, Barclays U.S. medical supplies analyst. On the one hand, it was incredible for them to create this thing, he says of the COVID tests. On the other, think about what that does to financial reports for a company to have massive growth but immediately massive declines. Investors are missing the point, Miksic says. Although Abbott has had to scale back COVID test production, he admires that it has continued to invest in research and development. Should a new threat emerge, Miksic says, it'll put them at a place where it's not a giant emergency to produce something. The company has already made more than 30 prototype diagnostic tests based on the viruses spotted by its coalition partners, including one for Oropouche. These bespoke research-only tests, which are made by hand by Clarity's team and used with accompanying Abbott equipment, haven't been approved by regulators or sold to any customers. For now, Clarity says, they're deployed only to places where Abbott wants to track budding outbreaks. We put them back in the hands of our partners to see if they can detect that new thing. And if they can't, it's back to the drawing board, says Mary Rogers, who manages research for the coalition. The playbook, should a pandemic emerge, would be much as it was with COVID. Abbott would get a signal from governments about demand for its diagnostic tests, then Clarity's team would pass its prototypes on to more commercially focused parts of the business. These other Abbott units would determine how to produce and manufacture them at scale, seek regulatory clearance, set prices, and negotiate contracts for supply. That's the piece that can look unseemly. First comes the emergency, and only then the potential for profit. And to skeptics, for profiteering. Although 5 years have passed since the onset of COVID, Ivers doubts the overarching commercial strategy will have changed. The question is, she says, if we go through it again, how would we respond? The biggest challenge ahead is the inequities. That's where we'll fail. At the end of the day, nations and companies take care of themselves. It's hard to imagine that would be different. The Colombian virus hunters, despite their concerns about equity, don't share this mistrust. Why shouldn't Abbott make money from this line of work? Hernandez Ortiz asks Clougherty one evening at a sushi restaurant at the top of the Grand Hyatt in Bogota, the base for their tour of the country. A company earns because of its risk-taking decisions, he continues in an exasperated tone. How much did Pfizer make during the pandemic? So the company earned billions. Who cares? They saved the world. Clougherty looks uncomfortable. He doesn't nod. He tends to talk about Abbott's motives more in terms of insurance. We were given direction that's literally, it's not about the money, he replies. It came from the very top that this wasn't about profiteering. The beauty of the program for him is that it's categorized at Abbott as sustainability work. So there's no need for an ROI, a return on investment. Clougherty has raised 9 children. With his thick white beard and rosy cheeks, he looks like Santa Claus. He says he's pained when he sees sick children at Abbott's partner sites like Hospital San Rafael, and he can't shake the image of his own. That could be my kid. Decades ago, he debated going into academia, but had an epiphany he still holds on to. You can have an outsized impact on the world through a corporation, he says. I'm proud of the humanity of it. He knows many don't see it the way he does. There's a knee-jerk reaction. Industry is evil, he says, but the idea is for us to prevent the pandemic, and that's the very thing that would be the opportunity to profit. After Abbott applied to be a part of the WHO's Outbreak Alert Network, Clougherty says, the agency turned it down, citing discomfort with the industry connection. The WHO declined to comment, referring Bloomberg Businessweek to policies requiring such partnerships to be free from concerns which are primarily of a commercial or profit-making nature. Abbott said in a statement that it understands the organization's policies and continues to find ways to information share with key public health entities like the WHO. Osorio, who's been quiet during the back and forth at dinner, chimes in to say it's Abbott's right and responsibility to make business decisions about which prototype tests get developed. Clougherty is doing something unique in industry, Osorio says. When you're in industry, you take care of your own line of business, your own team, your own production, whatever you have to do to sell more. But this guy is looking further out. Later that week, Osorio takes Clougherty through the slope hills of Medellin to the apartment where his 98-year-old mother lives. With the help of an aide, she's prepared a cazuela, a decadent seafood stew covered in a thick layer of baked cheese. While breaking bread, she jokes about her imaginary boyfriend, Cristiano Ronaldo, mi papacito, whom she watches religiously, and Colombian President Gustavo Petro, whom she despises. After the bowls have been slurped clean, she takes a more serious tone. He needs to run and run because here there's so much virus. 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
3: 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I'm Warren Wexler. 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Reported by Amanda Mull. Nothing is more valuable on a plane than space. There are mathematical reasons for that. But if you've ever spent hours stuck in a middle seat or had the person in front of you demolish your knees while shooting backward in a nap mode, you just know it in your heart. Every inch of cabin space is carefully meted out. There's no wiggle room, literally. And some of the ever-dwindling inches between you and those in adjacent seats have been sold twice. Who gets to use the armrest depends on who's most game to make enemies. Knowing all of this, maybe it's not surprising that a substantial number of people say they'd be willing to buy into a more pleasant setup. But even the airlines have been surprised by exactly how eager Americans are to pay for more comfort. Before the pandemic, the biggest U.S. carrier spent more than a decade experimenting modestly with fare offerings beyond first class and coach, say a few rows with extra legroom and better snacks. But premium seats have never been top sellers. Delta Airlines, for example, sold only 14% of its first class fares for cash in 2011. Across the industry, that grew steadily, leading to 2020. But most of the best seats still weren't bought, only exchanged for miles or given as upgrades to road warriors with airline clout. When leisure travel began to tick back up after the pandemic, Americans were no longer crossing their fingers to get a better seat for free. By 2023, Delta was selling 74% of its first-class seats for cash, a jump that reflected trends throughout the market. According to industry research firm CAPA Center for Aviation, North American premium fare volume in the last quarter of 2023 was up more than 36% over the same period in 2019 on the busier routes, even as overall volume was stagnant. That growth can't go on forever, but it's been enough that carriers are rushing to add new types of cabins or more rows of upgraded seats across their fleets. United Airlines Holdings, for example, is expanding premium inventory by 75% per flight as part of a program announced in 2021. In October, Delta said its entire fleet would get nose-to-tail cabin redesigns in the next few years. These changes don't just mean more first-class seats. They also signal more types of premium cabins in more price tiers, all offering slightly different combinations of space, comfort, and perks. In the meantime, airlines are piling benefits onto existing premium fares, better food and wine, kits full of high-end toiletries gratis, and socks and slippers. But for passengers at the back of the plane, all this talk of upgraded comfort might sound like trolling. Flying in coach now means being antagonized at every turn by extra fees for all kinds of things that used to be included, by the shrinking seat real estate, by overstuffed overhead bins, by the dwindling odds of ever getting to sit next to a blessedly empty seat. So, is flying getting better, or is it getting worse? The forefather of modern airline premiumization was TWA, which was the first carrier to take advantage of a regulatory change that allowed U.S. airlines to separate passengers into multiple cabins, creating the first real premium seats in 1955. At the time, a federal board set fare prices across carriers, and these flyers everywhere on the plane had the same seats and the same amount of space. Because ticket prices were consistent among carriers, airlines competed with one another by piling on perks aimed at the business travelers, who then made up about half of the flying public. Pan Am, in particular, was famous for having carving stations and cocktail lounges on long-haul flights. When the industry deregulated in 1979, it cemented the delineation of premium and coach classes across the airlines. Once carriers were allowed to compete on price, the perks and roomy seats began to vanish. Today, flyers have 3 or 4 inches less between their seat back and the one in front of them. Upstart carriers, many of them short-lived regional brands such as Air Vermont or Golden Gate Airlines, poured into the market, prices fell, and airlines looked for ways to fit more people onto planes to keep revenue up and satisfy demand. As long as tickets were affordable, the new passengers could be coaxed on board without tons of amenities. Flying from Cleveland to Myrtle Beach, South Carolina, was better than driving. Still, the skies have remained disproportionately populated by business travelers, who are individually many times more valuable to an airline than anybody headed for a girls' weekend in Miami. To keep them from straying to competitors, carriers invented loyalty programs and their rewards, most notably frequent flyer programs and miles. When upgraded seats were bought outright, it was usually by business travelers. But that doesn't mean no one else was interested. It just means airlines dithered, unsure of exactly how big the leisure upgrade market was or how to reach it. Until relatively recently, people booking their own tickets for pleasure travel didn't get much of a pitch about why they should upgrade, says Gary Leff, an industry expert and proprietor of the website View from the Wing. It's never really been well marketed, he says. Then suddenly, the most reliable customers vanished from the skies. When conventions and client visits became Zooms in 2020, the airlines slashed prices and devised strategies to get people to book at the front of the plane. Typically, premium fares make up 3% of traveler volume, but account for 15% of passenger revenue, according to International Air Transport Association data. When revenue was especially scarce, cutting these fares by half or more to entice first-time upgraders was still preferable to having them sit in coach. Now that travelers have had a taste of the good life, particularly those who skew female and younger than pre-pandemic upgraders, according to Delta, many have opted to continue buying, even as discounts have vanished. Airlines now also have a treasure trove of data about the pitches, amenities, and prices that convert people into premium ticket buyers. And for many carriers, that's what's worked best, and it's more aggressive marketing of fare classes that are only mildly premium, which don't require travelers to make a huge leap in price. Tempting a $250 coach seat flyer with more legroom, a free adult beverage, and complimentary checked bags for an additional $100 rather than $700 for a first-class ticket. Meanwhile, airlines have spent the past decade wooing millions of well-heeled travelers with lucrative co-branded credit cards, which changed the psychological calculus of buying plane tickets, at least at the margins. Spending a bit more buys you a better experience, sure, but it also gets you a bunch of miles to eventually put toward free tickets or to get closer to that next rewards tier for a better shot at upgrades. But premium seats are now selling so well that there are fewer left over to dole out for free. So far, loyalists don't seem to mind, or at least don't mind enough to go through the aggravation of switching airlines en masse, which industry consolidation has made more and more difficult. It turns out that keeping people loyal doesn't require tons of free upgrades. You can ask them to pay outright, and they generally will, as long as they feel they're getting their money's worth. Cue unlimited wine and live flat seats. And with operational costs for things like fuel and labor rising across the industry, Left says, there's more pressure than ever for carriers to find revenue and margin wherever they can. More and more often, it's at the front of the cabin. The goal at some airlines, he says, is not to have any upgrades into their domestic first class at all. It's probably not lost on you that as airlines have added bigger seats up front, conditions at the back have deteriorated, at least relative to the experience of a decade or two ago. And that brings us back to full-service airlines now charging coach passengers separate fees for many of the comforts that used to be included. Although it might seem that the premiumization in the front led to the decline in the back, that's not exactly the case, says Joseph Nunes, a marketing professor at the University of Southern California's Marshall School of Business, who's consulted with multiple major airlines about loyalty programs. The changes are simply two sides of the same coin. The best and worst seats and all the premium economy and economy plus options in between are a result of how efficient airlines have become at filling flights and pricing anything and everything a person might be willing to pay for. Historically, airlines weren't very efficient. A coach passenger would often find themselves paying for one seat and functionally getting another for free because the carrier hadn't gotten anyone to buy the middle seat. That doesn't happen anymore, Nunes says, or at least it happens far more rarely. Airlines have gotten much better at using data to adjust capacity when demand dips and finding ways to cajole passengers into buying bad seats. For full-price carriers, the success of low-cost counterparts such as Spirit Airlines and Frontier Airlines signaled that there was a significant market for rock-bottom prices, tiny seats, and bare-bones service, and they wanted that market share for themselves. Some tried to compete by operating budget brands, but the logistics generally proved too cumbersome. Instead, full-price carriers have opted to become budget ones at the back of their own planes. To make that happen, they've adopted the low-cost carrier strategy of unbundling fares, charging for virtually everything after boarding the plane. This new ticket class, Basic Economy, is a tier below coach, even though passengers on both fares sit in the same cabin. If you want to check a bag, change your reservation, pick your seat in advance, sit next to a window or aisle, or guarantee your kid is next to you, you'll have to pay extra, either with a fee or with a more expensive ticket. United has gone furthest in emulating the budget airlines. It now charges these ticket holders for bringing a carry-on suitcase. On an economic level, the results have been fabulous for these airlines. They've poached low-cost carrier customers and found ways to sell seats that used to go empty. And though the extra fees do provide revenue, they also accomplish something that's arguably more important to airlines' business. They push flyers to change their behavior in ways the carriers prefer. If fewer people check bags, there's more capacity under the cabin to sell for cargo shipping. If everyone brings overhead luggage, bins become overcrowded, so penny-pinching flyers need incentives to stuff everything into a backpack. Some airlines have begun increasing baggage fees as a scheduled flight nears, effectively badgering flyers into deciding how to pack as early as possible, which makes the carrier's own logistics planning easier. Fed up with extra fees at every turn? Open an airline credit card, most of which, for an annual fee, allow you to waive per-flight charges for checked bags and better seating options. If you're frustrated by all of this, that's because adding friction to some choices and removing it from others is how consumer businesses change your behavior. If airlines wanted to retire their old business model in which a middle-class travel experience was the floor, it's going to take some agitation. To compete for the same passengers as cheap airlines, Nunes says, you have to give people the opportunity not to pay for certain things, which has the unfortunate effect of making the classic coach flyer aware that they're being charged for what used to just come in their bundle. That middle-class experience can still be reproduced in the aggregate, but it's going to require you to pay more than some of the people sitting nearby. In economics, Nunes says, there is the notion that to maximize profits, the firm has to get close to what they call perfect price discrimination, which charges each individual customer their maximum willingness to pay for the product. While airlines aren't perfect, they've gotten as close to this as anyone has been able to do. According to Raman Ram, who heads the aerospace practice at EY Americas, putting the low and high ends together on the same plane has worked out pretty well for the major carriers, which have been significantly more profitable in recent years than their struggling low-cost counterparts. The front portion of the airplane pretty much subsidizes the back portion, Ram says. Even if all of this itemizing makes flying feel more expensive, average fares have declined overall since luggage fees were unbundled in 2008, according to Bureau of Transportation Statistics data. The downside for consumers, Nunes says, is that these highly tailored pricing practices make it difficult for travelers to compare prices across carriers. One of the things taught in business schools is how do we make these price comparisons harder, he says. Opaque pricing makes it harder for buyers to push back against practices that disadvantage them. As airlines have consolidated over time, American, Delta, Southwest, and United account for about 80% of U.S. air travel, the way they wield this power has become a constant source of frustration for both travelers and regulators. More recently, the Department of Transportation announced an investigation into how airlines have devalued their rewards points and miles over time. When airlines tinker with ways to charge customers, other industries tend to follow, if not immediately, then eventually. That's precisely what happened with loyalty programs and rewards points, which are now a hallmark of virtually every kind of consumer business. Airlines are foreshadowing things to come for all kinds of products where people are going to have to pay individual level prices, Nunes says. The tiering of prices makes winners and losers, and lots of people who used to not have it so bad are going to wind up being losers because they're going to get what they pay for. You're listening to Bloomberg Business Week on Gatewave, audio for independent living. Next, booking the window seat is the ultimate flex. On a recent flight from Seattle to New York, as I sat in the window seat and stared at America rolling by, the woman in the middle seat asked me a shocking question. Would I lower the shade? It was too bright, she said. It appeared that she wanted to sleep. I lowered it by about 3 inches, which let me be both courteous and passive-aggressive. But I thought to myself, did she have any right to ask this of me? Is the status of the shade a command decision, or, as I believed, one in the hands of the passenger who chose and paid to sit by the window? What if there's something interesting to look at on the ground in eastern Montana? There's been much discussion on this topic of late. Even the series finale of Curb Your Enthusiasm meditated on it, but no clear consensus on how to think about it. Some common approaches exist. There are the accommodationists who point to practical issues like glare, rendering a laptop screen unusable, and there are the diehards who say if controlling the shade is so important to you, book a window seat. Everyone agrees that you must abide by the shade-up requests from flight attendants on takeoff and landing. I was flying on Delta when this transgression occurred, and seeking answers, I wrote the airline and asked if they had a special position on the window seat conundrum. It punted. Delta encourages courteous dialogue as conversations occur in the cabin, a spokesperson said. Spokespeople for the Federal Aviation Administration and the European Union Aviation Safety Agency both told me this issue wasn't something they regulated. A spokesperson for the Association of Flight Attendants, CWA, said in an email, "If you're not in the window seat but would like the shade open or closed, calmly explain to the person in the window seat why you'd appreciate it." More often than not, people will come to an understanding. John Brayalt, a vice president for the National Consumers League, wrote that the organization doesn't have an official position. But he added, "My general rule of thumb is that the window seat controls the shade, the middle seat controls the armrests, and the aisle seat can get up whenever he or she wants. I can live with that. I'd rather float an elbow for 5 hours than be denied my right to enjoy the view." Well, we're getting along. Let's get to some of those rules about flying.

carry-on, a broken ankle, a tight connection once you land, an allergy to standing around for no good reason. Use a diagram to develop the right plan for how and when to board, no matter what your priorities. Number two, don't leave your partner behind. When one person has global entry and the other person has a passport, the only guaranteed outcome is a post-red-eye argument. Splurge on the extra $120 for your better half's global entry. We're moving along here. Number five, a formula for never missing your flight. The argument over when to leave for the airport is as old as air travel itself, but we've created a way to calculate exactly when to arrive curbside. Internationally, give yourself 3 hours. Domestically, 2 hours. Factor in whether you have to check a bag, whether you need a wheelchair, which would add 30 minutes. Do you need to drop off a rental car? Add 20 minutes. Do you have TSA pre-check or clear? Subtract 20 minutes if you have to. There will be more of these rules to go over, perhaps in our next broadcast. I thank you for listening to this week's Bloomberg Business Week, recorded in New York City. I'm volunteer reader Warren Wexler. We hope you'll join us again next Friday. For most of you, Vanity Fair is coming up next on Gatewave. A happy holiday to you.

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1: From the Bureau of Economic Geology, this is EarthDate. Turns out it was much easier to go to outer space than to inner Earth. In the 1950s, the U.S. and Russia began competitive spaceflight programs. 25 years later, the U.S. Voyager spacecraft had gone 10 billion miles into space. Around the same time, both countries also began drilling programs, trying to pierce through Earth's crust to reach the mantle below. The U.S. project began drilling off the coast of Mexico because scientists had recognized that oceanic crust is thin, averaging only 4 miles thick, whereas continental crust could be 25 miles thick. But the project was defunded by Congress after only a test bore. The Russians began drilling on land above the Arctic Circle and kept at it for 20 years. In the end, they got 8 miles into the crust without ever reaching mantle. But last year, an international expedition on the Resolution, the drilling ship we discussed on a prior episode, set out for the Atlantis Massif. Discovered in the 70s, it's a huge bulge that rises 14,000 feet above the mid-ocean seafloor. Here, the ocean crust is even thinner, separating into layers as it spreads apart, exposing deep rock that is normally far below Earth's surface. By drilling less than a mile into this spreading area, the Resolution finally tapped into mantle and brought core samples to the surface. A geologic first, 66 years in the making. I'm Scott Tinker, celebrating EarthDate episode 400.
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7: And I'm Pete Torpy.
8: I've had folks ask to go have support for a hike at Rocky Mountain National Park. I've had requests to go to a country music concert. I've been the SSP to the mother of the bride. It's sky's the limit. It really is more about getting the consumer to really think, and like, what do I want to do? Like, I have independence to do what I want to do without having to ask a family member or a friend if it works for them.
7: Today's episode is about a valuable resource that we recently heard about. So we figured we'd share it with our listeners in case they haven't heard about it.
6: 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We'll talk with SSP Vicki Scarborough about guiding techniques, tactile communication, haptics, mentoring, and Colorado's state-funded program that connects trained SSPs with individuals who have loss of both hearing and vision. But first, for our tip of the week. This week's tip comes from Vicki Scarborough.
8: My tip, I guess, would be to be mindful of access. And when we say access, I'm talking about whether you are the person that needs it or you are someone who is in a position to provide it. So access in SSP work can take many forms. It might be verbal, written, electronic, sign language, touch. But at its core, access is not a privilege. It is a fundamental right. And so creating access often begins really with just a willingness to self-advocate by communicating what you need. And it's also, I see it just as this ongoing process of raising awareness and educating others so that the spaces and the communities that we are all a part of become accessible for everyone.
7: Support for Eyes on Success is provided by
6: the My Tools for Living retail store at the Chicago Lighthouse, offering tools and technologies to support everyday life across the vision loss spectrum, as well as ongoing advice. 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
6: Let's start by meeting Vicki.
8: My name is Vicki Scarborough, and I work as a support service provider, also known as an SSP. I also do mentoring and recruiting for new SSPs with the Colorado Division for the Deaf, Hard of Hearing, and Deaf Blind. As an SSP, I serve as basically the eyes and ears for individuals who have a combined loss of vision and hearing, also known as deafblind. My role is to provide access. It's always about the access, access to visual, situational, and environmental information. Basically, the work that an SSP does, our goal is to help empower individuals to make informed decisions, participate in activities, and fully engage while maintaining independence.
7: I'm kind of curious, is this sponsored under the state auspices? Is this very common type service provided by other states?
8: That is a great question. So this service, in particular in Colorado, is through, as I mentioned before, the Division for Deaf, Hard of Hearing, and Deaf Blind, which is under Colorado Department of Human Services. So that's where we are established. And it looks different in every state because SSP services is not yet a profession that has a certification or a standardization per se. So some states have a program that might have peer volunteers that do the service. Colorado is really, in my mind, one of the leaders for this program because we have such a great support system for awareness for accessibility with the state. So it is not a well-known thing, but hoping that really through moments like this and through word of mouth that we get the word out so that folks that may have a dual sensory loss could participate in the program, or people that think, hey, I could be an SSP, they would want to join the pool and help us grow this program.
7: And I take it this is specifically for people with both vision and hearing losses, not vision or hearing losses.
8: That is correct. It's a dual sensory loss for both. So one thing I like to point out is that to participate in the program, people don't necessarily have to identify as being deafblind. When we say deafblind, we're really talking about a continuum. And on one end of the continuum, you may have someone who has no vision or no sight, and perhaps they're a tactile signer. They use TASL to communicate, or maybe they use a protactile communication system. You might have someone, as you move across that continuum, someone who is completely deaf but has low vision, and they may also use different modes of communication. And then as you continue to move across the continuum, you may have someone who's completely blind, and now they have a hearing loss. Maybe that happened early on or maybe later in life. Maybe they use a hearing aid or maybe they have cochlear implants. It just varies per person. And then on the end of the continuum might be someone who has a macular degeneration and a hearing loss due to aging. It's a really wide continuum. So when people join this program, they might be on the latter that I just explained and say, well, I don't consider myself deafblind, but they have this dual sensory loss, so then they can qualify for the services.
6: How did the Support Service Providers Program get started?
8: The program itself started as a pilot program in 2013 through the Helen Keller National Center, and then through legislation that was passed in 2016, then it became a service through the state of Colorado.
6: Can you describe just kind of an overview of what types of services you would provide depending on what kinds of sensory loss your client has?
8: Absolutely. One thing that is great about the program is that for folks that are getting the services, they can decide what they're going to do with their hours. There really isn't a limitation. So it could be anything from attending a community event. It could be attending a business meeting. It could be going to a doctor's office. It could be something as simple as grocery shopping. Sky's the limit. So for the guiding, what we do, if the person wants physical guiding, if, you know, sometimes we have people that use a white cane, maybe they have a guide dog, whatever it is, we meet them with whatever their preference is, because we like to say, if you've met one deafblind person, you've met one deafblind person, because everyone does it differently. But let's say that we have someone that is going to a conference and they use a white cane. In that case, I would get the information about the conference ahead of time. I would know where the rooms are located for each of the workshops. And then I'm going to provide as much rich description as possible from the moment we land and start working. So it's up to the individual if they want every little detail or if they're just like, just give me the basics. So for example, let's say we're going into a hotel where there's a conference. The moment we start coming in, I'm going to start describing the layout of the lobby. I might say, you know, as we're entering, there's a fireplace in front of us, a couch at 12 o'clock, banked on 9 and 3 o'clock, we have chairs, and then a big circular table in the center. As we move to the left of that seated area, that is where the registration tables are set up, and they are long rectangular tables. And then as we approach the tables, I'm going to say something like, hey, it looks like Mary is sitting behind the desk, and she's ready to get you checked in. And then from there, I'm going to step back and have the individual, they're going to do all their communicating. And if there's anything missed because it was soft spoken or whatever, I'm going to feed that discreetly to the person so that they continue to have their independent conversation. The SSP will never step in and say, oh, here's so-and-so, and he's trying to check in for this conference. You know, we're not going to do that. We are there to support and to work with the person, but never for them. And then it would just continue from there. We might, from there, get checked in, and then we're going to look at a map, and I'll say, okay, it looks like you want to go to this workshop in this room. Then as we're walking, I'm going to describe what the hallway looks like. I'm going to describe any displays. Maybe people that I know, this person knows, like, hey, so-and-so's approaching you on your right, so that they can initiate the interaction and not always wait for someone to come up to them and say, hey, it's me.
6: Presumably for somebody whose sensory loss is primarily auditory versus visual, you would do ASL interpretation for them?
8: It's close. So an SSP is not an interpreter, and they're not a personal care assistant. So what we do is we will help facilitate communication. So an example of that, if we have a person who is signing, let's just give it the same scenario. We're walking up to the registration desk. I'm going to tactily sign in their hand, like where we are. And then another way that we can help support for the environmental information, a lot of us use what's called haptics, which is a touch signal system. So I could draw the table on this person's back, and then I could mark where the person is sitting so that they know where to look to direct their question, and just give them the setup on their back. And then as the person might say, oh, okay, what's your first or last name? Then I would sign that in to their hand, and then, you know, just help facilitate conversations like that. It would never be, oh, there's the workshop started, I'm going to go to the front of the room and you're going to come with me and I'm going to sign it all into your hand. That would be the role of an interpreter.
7: And I take it, in the example of a conference like this, the individual is responsible for getting there themselves, and you meet them there. You don't do any of the transportation or anything like that.
8: Great question. We actually do transportation. We're not just solely a transportation provider, but That is part of the work of an SSP. So it just depends. Sometimes consumers will say, hey, you know, just meet me there and that's fine. We'll set up a meeting point. But if they wanted to, I would go pick them up. We'd set our time and come down and get to work. But basically, we provide transportation for all the work that we do.
7: As a blind person myself, it takes a while for sighted people to learn how to direct me most efficiently and effectively. And, you know, sometimes there's a comfort level there. I was wondering if there's any method in which you kind of pre-meet people before the actual event or something.
8: Oh, that's really covered in our mentoring. So, for example, when I am mentoring a new SSP, I work with a team of deafblind consumer mentors. So what's great about that is that when we put a new SSP through their mentoring and training, we can give them the perspective of the SSP and the consumer. So we'll work with three or four different consumers in different mentoring sessions so they can see like, oh, well, this person really only want to be guided by the shoulder and they go at this pace, or this person tends to hold on a little more because they have some balance issues, and really just show that every single person is going to be different and how to adapt and pivot for each person. And that's really a trait of a good SSP, is just being able to adapt to whomever you're working with and to pivot. If I showed up to work with you and in my mind I have an idea of what you're going to want, I'm going to always have some prediction, you might say, no, I actually want it this way. I'm going to immediately pivot and we're just going to do exactly what you need to do.
7: So as part of the training, you've learned to be very flexible. And I guess through your experience, you learned that even more.
8: Yeah, exactly. And, you know, the work of an SSP, I always say this when I'm training, is that when people in our community want help, let's say they want to go to the grocery store or they have errands that they want to do. Normally, if they're working with a friend or working with a family member, it's a negotiation. Like, well, I know you're busy, but would you have time to take me and go do this? And maybe this person has three or four things they really want to do, but they don't feel they can ask, oh, you know, for all of those things because they don't want to impose. The beauty of SSPs is that we show up as this neutral party. None of it is ours. So we show up and say, what do you want to do today? And so with that, when it's not yours or it's not the dynamic of family or friends, it's easier to be patient with people. It's easier to be flexible because none of it is yours. That is why you were there, is to be in that support role.
6: I'm curious, you know, you've got all sorts of special skills. You know how to guide people with vision loss. You know ASL. You can do all of these other things. I would gather that a day of your time is not very inexpensive. Does the client have to cover that cost themselves, or does the state do that?
8: This program is funded through the state, and what is really neat is that every Coloradan that pays for their phone bill, like through a cell phone or even a landline, pays 6 cents a month. And it's called the Colorado Telephone Disability Access Surcharge. So, you know, most people, they look at their phone bill and they see all these little, you know, micro charges at the bottom and think, what's that for? I've never heard of that before. Well, one of those helps fund this program. So consumers, depending on what their needs are, can have anywhere between 6 and 24 hours a month to work with an SSP. But none of that is out of their pocket.
6: Can they carry it over to the next month? Like if somebody needs you all week, 1 month, but not at all the month before?
8: Yeah, there's an option that we call the bucket system that's a quarterly system. A lot of the consumers that come on start with 15 hours a month. So if they opt into the bucket system, they get 45 hours they can put in the bucket for those 3 months, and they can use those hours any way they want. It's always going to be a 2-hour minimum when they work with an SSP, but they could definitely 1 week say, yeah, I'm going to use an SSP for 8 hours, and maybe the next week not at all, or maybe they have a special event that's a 3-day event. Maybe it's the conference that's going to take up 24 hours. It just depends, but it offers the flexibility if they want to opt into that.
6: in order to be eligible for services from your organization, you have to have both a vision loss and a hearing loss. Are there other similar services for people who have only one or the other?
8: I wish there were. As far as I know, there is not. I think it would be amazing if this could be offered for folks with low vision or blindness. But as far as I know, there is not. You know, one thing I wanted to clarify as well is that SSPs, we work as vendors or contractors with the state of Colorado. So we're not actual employees, but we all work as independent businesses or contractors for this program.
7: So some people think about the security and privacy concerns in organizations like that. Tell us a little bit about what makes people feel comfortable about this.
8: Yeah, well, every SSP, when they, first of all, they're all registered with the state of Colorado. They're all background checked. They carry a professional liability insurance as well as a higher auto liability insurance per the state requirements. And then once they've come through the mentoring, they sign it, what's called an SSP guidelines agreement. Within that is a code of conduct. And within that, one of many things is a code of confidentiality. And that is absolutely crucial because you have to have a level of trust in order to be successful with this work. What I recommend when a new consumer comes on is I'll say, you know, your first couple of jobs with your SSP, do 2 hours, 3 hours, and keep it real simple. Get to know each other. First, see, is it a match? Is the personality, you know, a good match for me, or are the interests the same? Is this a person that likes to go on hikes or likes to be outdoors? Or is this a person that's great for shopping? Because SSPs have all sorts of different skill sets. But start small. And then as you work ongoing with this person, then step into the spaces where you might need some help with online banking or whatever. But the confidentiality is so crucial. It's a very small community, and trust is key. And you never want to lose the trust. That's really important. So if I were working with someone, and let's say their daughter approached me and said, oh, hey, you know, I saw you guys work today. What'd you guys do? My response would be like, you know what? We had a productive day. That's all I need to say, because it's not mine. It's up to the consumer to decide what they want to share.
6: So you kind of hinted at this, but I assume that once a client or consumer pairs up with a provider, that if the same individual who wants the services wants to get the services from the same provider, that you can make that happen. You don't just get a random provider next time.
8: Yes, absolutely. So when a new SSP starts work, I match them with a consumer that I feel is going to be a good, you know, just a good match, just to help them get started with their work. Same thing is true when a consumer comes on board. We do an onboarding meeting where we're going through all the guidelines and all the, you know, the nitty gritty stuff, boring stuff. But what I'm also doing in that meeting is assessing and thinking, which SSP would be a good fit for this person, so that we get them started with a little bit of a jump start, I guess, to say like, hey, I know you guys have this in common. From there, consumers can just reach out directly to their SSP and say, hey, you know, what are you available? You know, this day, this time, they can come to their agreement, and then the consumer just puts in their request for the time. Another way a consumer can get connected with an SSP is they can just simply put in a general request to the scheduling team and say, hey, you know what? I need an SSP for this date and time. The person I normally work with isn't available. Go find me an SSP. And then a blast email will go out to all SSPs to see who can take the job. So there's a couple different ways that can work.
6: So that raises another situation, which is the first time that a consumer and an SSP work together. So the rideshare companies have developed procedures by which blind people can somehow match up the description of the correct person who's showing up at their house and getting them into their car. What kind of procedures do you guys have the first time you show up at some new consumer's house so they know you're the right person and it's not some random person intent on doing no good?
8: Well, there's a lot of communication that's going to take place prior to that first meeting. So if it's a new consumer, I actually just did one today. First made a call to the consumer, shared about the SSP they were going to be matched up with, and, you know, just kind of went through what that looks like, you know, gave the initial information. Then from there, we did an introduction email with the contact information for both. So they can decide, you know, texting is easier or a phone call I prefer versus the email. So then they're going to have a conversation about the when and where, what they're going to do. So it's not like, hey, Jane Doe's going to show up on Monday. There's a connection and a conversation that happens. And so then as they come to the consumer's location, it depends. And if the consumer said, hey, you know, let me know when you're 5 minutes out, just so I know to be ready, or whatever that scenario may be, that's an option. And then when the SSP gets there, they're going to identify themselves and say, you know, like, hi, John, it's Vicky, and I'm ready to work if you are, or just something, you know, so it won't be just that initial connection on the day of the meeting.
7: You talked about helping people at conferences, at doctor's appointments, going shopping. What are the more unusual things you've helped people with, just to give people an idea of the range?
8: Yeah, well, we do a ton of reading. We read a lot of mail. We help fill out a lot of paperwork. Sometimes that's applications for different services. But it can be fun stuff, too. I've had folks asked to go have support for a hike at Rocky Mountain National Park. I've had requests to go to a country music concert. I've been the SSP to the mother of the bride. It's sky's the limit. It really is more about getting the consumer to really think, and like, what do I want to do? Like, I have independence to do what I want to do without having to ask a family member or a friend if it works for them. So maybe I want to go Christmas shopping and not have my family know what they're going to get for Christmas this year. Just the little things like that can really make a difference. But really, sky is the limit.
7: Well, that sounds like a very rewarding job. Plus, it sounds like you can also have some fun doing it sometimes.
8: Absolutely. I love the variety that this job offers. Yes, sometimes the week has routine stuff of grocery shopping and, you know, reading mail, which may be, you know, more routine. But then in the next day, it could switch and you're going down to the Capitol to support someone who's going to testify for legislation, like for this program. So there's just tons of opportunity for variety on both sides.
6: So if somebody were interested in signing up through your program to avail themselves of these services, which just sounds so useful, what would they do?
8: There's a couple of things. They could reach out to the Colorado Division for the Hard of Hearing and Deafblind. They could also reach out to me directly in an email. And then what we do is we would send the paperwork, which is a certification form where, you know, they'll have it, a doctor or their eye doctor get the audiology report. Basically just the paperwork requirements, get that filled out. And then, currently, we would put them on a wait list. There is a wait list that we have, but what we do is just get everything going ahead of time so that once the state says, okay, it's time to bring folks off the wait list, we can literally make an appointment, go out, and get services going. So just simply reaching out, and we can get things going from there.
6: And what would the contact information be for that?
8: They can go to Sense. SENSEColorado.org, and that will take you to the Colorado Division for the Deaf, Hard of Hearing, and Deaf Blind. Or they can reach out to me in my email, which is my first and last name, which is Vicky, V-I-C-K-I, Scarborough, S-C-A-R-B-O-R-O, S like Sam, L-I, @gmail.com.
6: Is there some sort of umbrella organization that people could contact from other states or possibly even other countries?
8: Helen Keller National Centers is a resource that can help. They have a national list that will show what program each state has.
7: And as usual, you can find all of that information in the show notes associated with this episode, which is episode 2617. And in the show notes, we'll have a full link to the list of programs.
6: That's it for today's show. Next week on Eyes on Success, we'll be talking about Glide. Glide is moving closer to becoming a new primary mobility aid for blind users. We'll talk with Amos Miller, founder and CEO of Glidance, the company that makes Glide, about Glide's two-wheeled design, autonomous steering ability, extensive user testing, the upcoming pilot launch, and how added artificial intelligence features may support safer and more confident independent travel this year.
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6: For show notes, resources, and more information, visit our website at eyesonsuccess.net.
7: Thank you for being part of our community. Until next time, I'm Peter Torpy.
6: And I'm Nancy Goodman Torpy. Thank you for listening.
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Today, I'll be reading from Uniquely You, Ability Magazine, and Disability Scoop, and I'll begin with Uniquely You, copyright 2026, the N2 Company, Incorporated. One Steady Step at a Time, Redefining Success Through Caleb's Journey by Christina McGarrick. In a neighborhood just north of Indianapolis, in Carmel, Caleb's parents have learned something many families come to understand over time. Progress does not always arrive in big, visible milestones. More often, it shows up in small, steady steps, the kind you only recognize when you've been walking beside someone every day. Their son, Caleb, is 25. He works full-time at Goodwill of Indiana, cooks his own meals, manages his own schedule, and lives with a growing sense of independence. But the road to get here has been anything but simple. While Amy was the one who shared much of Caleb's story here, she is quick to make one thing clear. She does not carry this journey alone. Caleb's dad, Mike, has been a consistent and hands-on presence throughout his life. Even after their divorce when Caleb was young, Mike remained deeply involved, showing up for important meetings, doctor's appointments, parent-teacher conferences, and volunteering his time driving and coaching for Special Olympics. That same steady support extends beyond just his parents. Both sides of Caleb's family, including his step-parents, have poured into him in meaningful and unique ways. What may look like one perspective on paper is, in reality, the reflection of a much larger circle of commitment, love, and shared investment in Caleb's life. A diagnosis that came with time. Caleb has persistent developmental delay, though for much of his childhood that reality existed more as a question than a diagnosis. We always knew he was behind, Amy said, but we didn't have a name for it. It was not until he was 14, during the process of applying for a Medicaid waiver, that the family pursued formal testing. Before that, Amy built his education piece by piece, homeschooling him and using specialized language programs to meet his needs, with support and involvement from both parents along the way. At 11, Caleb began attending Worthmore Academy, a transition that helped shape his confidence and approach to learning. They gave him an attitude of learning, Amy said. They pushed him to try harder than he thought he could. Building independence, one step at a time. After finishing at Carmel High School with a certificate of completion, Caleb stepped into adulthood with a mix of support and determination shaped by the consistent presence of his family. At home, his family created a space that reflects both care and respect, a private studio apartment within the house, where he can live independently while still having support nearby. He orders his own groceries, cooks his meals, and gets himself to work each day. It is a rhythm that works because it was built slowly with intention and supported by the people who have shown up for him time and time again. Holding on to joy while growing up, like many young adults, Caleb had to navigate the transition from childhood interests to adult life. But his path looked different. He loved imaginative play, comic books, and creating entire worlds in his mind. Letting go of those things was never the goal. Instead, his family helped him reshape them. Those ideas became stories. Those stories became something more. In 2025, Caleb and Amy published their first co-authored book, The Gypsy King, A Christmas Story, the beginning of a series they continue to build together each week. Their second book, Prince in the Wilderness, was published in early March. When he held that book in his hands, Amy said, that was an accomplishment. Understanding limits and creating space. Daily life still requires thoughtful planning. Caleb does best with structure, especially when it comes to time and social interaction. Parents and step-parents Jim and Tracy have learned to give Caleb time to adjust to unexpected changes in set plans, another example of the shared understanding that supports his day-to-day life. Outings are often limited to a few hours, followed by quiet time to reset. With preparation, those limits can stretch, but only when he knows what to expect. If he is mentally prepared, he can do more, Amy said. That understanding has shaped everything from family routines to vacations, creating space for both participation and rest.
friendship, connection, and patience.

Relationships have taken a different shape as well. Caleb has a small circle of meaningful connections, including former classmates and mentors, but maintaining those friendships requires gentle reminders and support. When challenges come up, especially conflicts, Caleb processes them slowly and thoroughly. He may talk through the same situation more than once, sometimes over the course of days. His family has learned what matters most in those moments. You listen, Amy said. You stay patient. A life rooted in community. Beyond home, Caleb is actively engaged in the world around him. He participates in Special Olympics of Hamilton County, competing in track and field and softball, and takes part in adaptive programs at the Fishers Community Center. His involvement in the Special Olympics is another place where his dad has played an active role over the years, helping coach and support not just Caleb, but other athletes as well. He enjoys theater, hiking through Indiana state parks, exploring museums, and learning about history, often diving deep into topics that capture his attention. Faith is also an important part of his life. At a young age, he attended Traders Point Christian Church, where inclusive programs helped shape his early experiences. He now attends Heartland Christian Church with his dad and stepmom. Advice for families walking a similar road. For Amy, the lessons learned along the way are both practical and deeply personal, but they are shaped by a shared parenting journey. Structure matters. Routine helps prevent overwhelm, but growth often happens just outside of what feels comfortable. Do not be afraid to push a little, she said. Just make sure the environment is safe. She encourages families to look for connection, not just care. Find what you both love and meet there, she said. Be with them as a person, not just as a parent. And when it comes to faith, her perspective is steady and certain. God understands your child, she said. He knows how to reach them. Redefining what success looks like. Ask Mike and Amy about their favorite memories, and they do not list milestones or achievements. They will talk about laughter, about conversations, about the way Caleb sees meaning in both ordinary and extraordinary moments. There isn't a day I'm not grateful, Amy said. In a community they describe as welcoming and inclusive, the family has found support, connection, and a place where Caleb is not only accepted but known. And in the end, that is what stands out most. Not a single moment of arrival, but a life being built, one steady step at a time, full of purpose, growth, and quiet, meaningful victories. And now from AbilityMagazine.com, copyright 2026, Ability Magazine, comedian Tina Frimmel, a standout in stand-up. Tina Frimmel is a stand-up comedian whose sharp, off-kilter humor has earned her national attention. She has appeared on The Tonight Show starring Jimmy Fallon, Comedy Central, and The Drew Barrymore Show. Her live performances span major comedy festivals and international stages, including the Netflix Is a Joke Festival, Rogue Island Comedy Festival, and clubs across the U.S. and Europe. With a style that turns life's darker moments into something laughable, she brings a fresh mix of honesty and wit to the stage. Frimmel doesn't shy away from weaving in comedic twists about living with cerebral palsy, using humor to take the sting out of the hard stuff and flip it into something empowering. Ability Magazine's Chet Cooper and Olivia Austin met with Frimmel to talk about her approach to humor and her comedic idols. Sharing insights into her journey from aspiring actor-musician to stand-up comic, Frimmel revealed how her comedy began as a tool that grew into a passion and developed into the career it is today. Chet Cooper. I should start off by telling you I was trying. Well, I did. I set up a surprise for you. I hope it was going to be a surprise to have Jerry Jewell on the call. Tina Frimmel. No way. Cooper. Way. But she just called and was so apologetic that she can't make it and wants me to tell you how much she loves your humor. I asked, should I give her your phone number? She said yes, and she'd like to meet next time you're in L.A. Frimmel. Oh, my goodness. Wait. It'd be awesome, because I'll be in L.A. next month for Netflix. Oh, cool. That's beyond incredible, because I get comments all the time. I like Jerry Jewell. I never met her. Cooper, that's why I'm here. Frimmel laughs. It's amazing. I never connected with Jerry, because I didn't know if she was just trying to just live a life. I didn't want to impose. Cooper, you're definitely imposing, and I pressured her.
Laughter. Cooper, I said, you've got to talk to Tina. Seriously, she was so excited for me to ask her to be part of this. She really loves your work. I was surprised how much she was gloating over how she thought you were great. Frimmel laughs. That's incredible. Cooper, that is really nice. The last thing she said before she so rudely hung up on me, you reminded her of her younger days of doing stand-up. Frimmel, I think when people mirror each other in some way, there's even more of a bond that's there. I owe it to people like her and people like Josh Blue. Josh and I actually do connect. We've done stuff together before, and I'm just totally in debt to those two people for just, I mean, they're the OGs. They're golden in my head. Cooper, definitely. Did you ever see her interview in Ability? Jerry also wrote for us for several years. Frimmel, she wrote articles in Ability magazine? Cooper, right, she wrote a column and did some interviews. But we first interviewed her. You should take a look at that article. It shows images of her early days of stand-up. She looks so young and excited to be on stage. Back to you. Most stand-up comedians do so well because they rehearse, they practice and practice, and then they do their thing. I guess everybody has to some degree, to feel comfortable with ad lib. Frimmel. Well, the funny thing is, I may have always been a person that speaks in humor. I see humor as a language, and I always, even before comedy, was a funny person. At the same time, I do get the reaction a lot that I'm one of those people that's always joking, always quipping. Cooper. I really like that you said you use the language of humor. Frimmel. The reason I call it a language is not just to sound poetic. As a kid, I used it as a language to diffuse people who were meeting me for the first time and who were either very uncomfortable or didn't really know and couldn't really suss me out. Even as a kid, that's what I used it for. Cooper. How did you decide to make it a full-time career? Frimmel, I got into comedy accidentally because I wanted to be an actor and a musician. My entire teenage years and college years, that was my dream, my goal. In college, I got very into British comedy. It was a hobby. Olivia Austin, what made you start performing? Frimmel, actually, right after college, my family gifted me a graduation gift of a trip out to London. Going out there and seeing the comedy really solidified that passion. On a whim, I signed up for a 6-week stand-up comedy class at the Vermont Comedy Club, which was the only comedy club in the whole state. Here's the funny thing, I was somewhat embarrassed to being trying comedy, and I told my friends and family I was signing up for a stand-up comedy history class. I was like, yeah, I'm learning about the history of comedy. I think they knew that I was going to be a big fan of comedy, so to me it was just cringe to be like, I'm going to try comedy. Then pretty quickly into the 6-week class, I began to realize, hang on, there's something here. Part of it was that I was getting external validation. I was having people pull me aside to say, keep going. Actually, even one of the teachers of that stand-up class pulled me aside after 4 or 5 weeks and said, I have a bar show on Mondays. I want you to do that 5-minute set there. I was already booking gigs, but I hadn't even graduated yet. Cooper, what was your major? Frimmel, oh, my major was journalism and media arts. I had always been known to be a good writer, so journalism was just, I guess I'll do it. Austin, your writing skill comes out in your comedy. Your jokes reach audience members who are non-disabled and who do have disabilities. Do you find that balance difficult to achieve? Frimmel, well, it's so funny, because I primarily write for non-disabled audiences, and that was purely due to a reflection of my day-to-day life, where I basically did not know a single other disabled person. I didn't know anyone else who had cerebral palsy. So a lot of the experiences and things that I had to say were directed at non-disabled people. Mainly, in my hour, I make it clear that I'm basically addressing non-disabled people, but as I began to grow, I got feedback from disabled fans that they totally got it, that it was cathartic to hear what I had to say, addressing these non-disabled people. I think after a while, it naturally found an even footing to both. I wouldn't be surprised if, in the next 10 years of comedy, I do even dabble more into things that disabled people can really relate to, the very niche experiences of having a condition. Austin, I've heard it can be hard to break into the comedy industry as a woman or a woman with a disability because it's a very male-dominated field. Have you encountered any of that? Frimmel, definitely. At the beginning, it was very apparent that I was in a male-dominated field. There is a leg up that you do have. Being a disabled comedian is a bit of a double-edged sword. I do get into rooms easier.
I get more noticed than maybe other comedians in the industry who really have to find a way, in their comedic voice, to stand out. I mean, regardless of my comedic voice, I stand out anyway. The tricky thing for me is not getting into the rooms, it's proving then why I am in the room. And for me, where at the beginning it was daunting to get into a field that was male-dominated, the trickier thing now is to not be put in a novelty box. Now that I'm actually successful, it's a little bit easier. It's a little bit like if someone tries to put me in a box of like, oh, she's a disabled comedian. I can point to a larger background of accomplishments and credentials, and it doesn't really bother me as much anymore. There is always going to be a little subsection of the industry and comedy fans and comedians where they just say, that's my whole shtick. Like, I'm more of a novelty act or a diversity act rather than a real comedian who happens to be disabled and talks about it. That's mainly the way that I find I have to prove myself among certain people in the industry. Austin, what do you enjoy about the industry and the comedy you do? Frimmel, the fantastic thing about it is that even though it's a full industry and it's big, comedy is actually very small. What I love that I find so lucky is that I can go to any city in the country or beyond that even, and I have people that are either comedians or comedy fans who I can instantly connect with. We know the same things and we deal with the same problems. On tour, that's made it really easy. Touring doesn't feel lonely to me because I feel like I just have friends everywhere. A lot of them I've met before and some of them I haven't yet. I've always got people. Austin, I guess I've heard mostly about the competitive nature of the industry, and I always wonder about that. Frimmel, there is that also. There 100% is comparing. In the comedy industry, you're not literally competing against anyone, but you are keeping tabs, and so are people around you. I think for me, once I got to a certain level where comedy became my career and something I'd rely on to pay the bills, I realized that I was getting very comparative, as opposed to competitive, to the other comics that I follow and being like, oh, they got this, they sold out that city, I didn't sell out that city. But I think all comedians finally hit a wall. We realize this is doing me no favors to be so focused on what they're doing and what I'm not doing. Austin, how do you get to that point? How do you find that sense of self, that sense of confidence? Frimmel, well, it's a work in progress for me to find that out. But I mean, one way of thinking that helps me is a note I made to really set aside time to watch comedy specials, full hours. Because I've been ingesting so much short-form comedy on the internet, on TikTok and in Reels, when you actually watch someone's whole hour, you get their voice and you get their story. Comedy really is, at the crux, all about an individual perspective, whether that be their life story or just the combination of things that have happened in their life, and their really unique way of thinking about things. At the end of the day, literally, the point of comedy is that we're all different. No person will ever write the same jokes. And really coming back to the heart of that really helped me, that the only person you're really competing with is yourself, and your only job is to really just make your hour, your voice, the best it can be. Austin, what comedians do you feel drawn to in terms of their ability to do that? Frimmel, I always point to Maria Bamford. She is in her own lane. She's got such a unique and bizarre style, and yet I love the comedians that, even if you cannot relate to them, they make you think you relate to them because they're so good at painting the picture of their perspective, and she does that. I also recently watched The Recent Hour, for Marcelo Hernandez, who put out a Netflix special called American Boy. I thought that was an incredible hour. It's the same deal. Even if you can't relate demographically, he brings you right into it. I'm a big fan of people like Mark Maron, also, who are just not afraid to go into the darker parts of life and really bring them to light. Austin, we interviewed Maria Bamford. I always wonder, isn't writing those dark jokes hard? Frimmel, the ending, the crescendo of my hour right now is very intentionally about an incredibly dark thing, which is how I became disabled, traumatic birth, and infant death. When I wrote that, it was very intentional. I've been doing comedy for a number of years about disability and really wanted to challenge myself. How can I write about the thing that I still deem completely not funny at all? It's from that challenge where some of my most profound jokes came. I think for some comedians, it's very natural for them to lean into the darkest things. For me, it's more of an intentional personal challenge to do that, but I know it's rewarding.
Right now, I'm at the beginning of writing a memoir where I go into another incredibly difficult, dark period in my life. Reliving it and finding the humor in it takes work, but it's some of the best stuff you can do. Austin, comedy really does have the power to lighten those hardest moments.

0: actions? Frimmel, it's hard not to. But I'm very lucky that I only feel it few and far between. Every now and then I do get comments about, oh, she doesn't know this, but we're all laughing at her, not with her. Or pity laughs. It's very obvious that the person saying it is just seeing this from a certain lens that they have, for whatever reason, and that there's nothing critical about it, and it's just how they perceive the world. It's not about me, it's about any disabled person, and they just don't get it. My friend pointed out one time, these people literally don't know you, because they're all just internet comments. Cooper, a lot of comedians transition into acting. Do you see that in your future? Frimmel, that's always been a goal. I'm also equally, if not more, interested in doing behind the scenes, producing, consulting, directing even. I want to find my way into an equally creative part of a bigger effort to bring worlds and stories to life. There is one project I'm working on that's a short film, and two other big projects. Cooper, can you tell us about your music? Frimmel, I'm a self-taught pianist. For actually 10 years of my upbringing, I was a songwriter, and I would play piano and I would sing. I haven't written a song in years, but it scratched this unbelievable itch for me that even comedy can't. Cooper, have you thought about combining music and comedy? Frimmel, I am very convinced that it's not the last that these talents will come up in my career. You know that I've had thoughts about, even down the road, writing a musical. I mean, that's a very ambitious thing. The songwriting could come back in the mix there. Cooper, it sounds like you're getting into your other strengths as you think about other things you're doing. Even in your short film, you could throw in little beginnings of this, or some piano riffs within the movie itself. Frimmel, in a special or something, just the background track written by me. The exciting thing about finally finishing, crafting this hour that's been 10 years in the making, laughs, is that after it's done, after it's shot and it's out there, naturally, you have to start over. You have to write a new hour or whatever. And it will really give me that crossroad like, okay, now what? Now that it's out there, what's next? And that's where something like this could really come into the forefront. Austin, it sounds like you see that as an opportunity. I think a lot of people might feel intimidated or afraid of it. Does that come up for you at all? Frimmel, oh yeah. I mean, there definitely is that. Because the best case scenario is you put an hour and it's a hit and people love it and they want more. They want to go see you on stage now. Then you have to come out with new jokes. You do have to be pre-prepared. People put out an hour and then go on tour. They're collecting all the patrons that saw the hour and loved it. Now they want to see you. You do have to have something lined up to catch that energy. So yeah, it is a little bit. Austin, what else do you have coming up that you're looking forward to? Frimmel, I just announced my European tour in June. 9 cities in 9 countries across Europe. Cooper, are you going back to England? Frimmel, yes, London's actually the last one. This year is turning into one of the crazier years where I'm seeing the fruits of my labor. Austin, that sounds so gratifying. Frimmel laughs, it's overwhelming, but incredibly exciting. Tina Frimmel. Well, that's all the time we have for today. This has been Melinda Ambrose with Able Living. I hope you've enjoyed today's reading from the audio reading service at the Allen County Public Library in Fort Wayne, Indiana.
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4: The Arts and Leisure section of Sunday New York Times. The latest in theater, dance, music, film, and television. I'm Miriam Martin. I'll be reading several articles today. One by Michael Paulson, dated May 14th, 2026, is entitled How the Stars of Six Tony-Nominated Shows Get Into Character. Another by Manola Dargis, dated May 15th, 2026, its title is The Devil Wears Prada 2, Review, A Rhapsody in Cerulean. But let's get started with My Ten. When Mark Consuelos wants to escape New York, he goes here. The mid-century architecture is fascinating. It's also a place where I'm outside almost every waking hour of the day. By Sarah Barr, May 9th, 2026. Mark Consuelos' sleep schedule is a little complicated. Depending on the production schedule, he wakes up at 6 a.m. several days a week to tape the morning talk show Live with Kelly and Mark, which he hosts with his real-life wife, Kelly Ripa. He doesn't get home until after 10 p.m. Tuesdays through Saturdays when he performs on Broadway in Fallen Angels. He isn't sweating it. People think we wake up so early, but I don't get in the car to head down to work until 7:30, Consuelos, 55, said in a phone call from a cab on the way to a tech rehearsal. In Fallen Angels, a comedy about two women awaiting the arrival of a mutual old flame, he plays Maurice Duclos, a suave Frenchman. Consuelos is making his Broadway debut with this show, and coincidentally, his youngest son, Joaquin Consuelos, also made his spring in Death of a Salesman. Proud doesn't begin to describe the way I feel, Mark Consuelos said. It's not lost on me that it took me 30 years to get on Broadway, and it took him about 3 months. Consuelos shared a few of the cultural essentials that are getting him through his stint on Broadway, set to run through June 7, among them cigars, long hikes, and Netflix The Diplomat. These are edited excerpts from the conversation. My Cigar Lounge. I remember having a cigar and a martini at the Four Seasons Hotel in Midtown Manhattan when my wife and I were first dating and thinking, I've achieved manhood. I don't drink anymore, but I fell in love with cigars, and so I was able to carve out a room in our townhouse. It's a place where I can go and watch whatever I want to watch and share a cigar with my buddies. Campo Basso FC. On a lark in 2022, I was approached to buy a piece of this 5th Division Italian soccer team. and in 2 years we brought them up to the third division. I spent the first 6 years of my life in Italy, and it really connects me to my Italian roots. Palm Springs. I love the old Hollywood history there. The mid-century architecture is fascinating. It's also a place where I'm outside almost every waking hour of the day, whether I'm on a patio or hiking or playing golf. It's an escape from New York. Kelly's Scrambled Eggs. I often tease Kelly, you were definitely a French woman in a past life. She learned how to make this French soft scramble. It's kind of like a custard. I wouldn't say it's runny. It's like the curds are smaller. On weekends, she often makes me breakfast, and I feel bad asking her to do it because it's a bit of a process, but I think it's kind of her representation of love for me. Hiking. When I worked in LA, my buddies would say, "Do you want to go hiking?" And I thought it was the most ridiculous thing ever. And then we started hiking in Colorado, and I realized that you couldn't see any cars, any power lines, any people. You're just out in the wilderness. The smells are different. The sounds are different. Family dinners. When our three kids were growing up, that was our one rule. No matter what was going on, we had to sit for dinner. And now when they come visit, even if they're not going to go out to dinner with their friends until 9 o'clock, they sit with us when we eat at 6, and we gossip and talk about what's going on in our lives. Performing live. Doing film and TV, you get to do so many takes, and if you screw up, it's easy to go back and do it again. But watching actors walk that tightrope on stage every night, specifically when I go see a one-man show or a one-woman show, when they're by themselves for 90 minutes to 2 hours, I have anxiety for them. I just find it thrilling. The Diplomat. It's a cross between Homeland and The West Wing. Deborah Kahn, who created it, wrote on both shows. To me, it's the perfect show, the perfect actors. What I hate about it, though, is that they drop all the episodes at once, so Kelly and I will start on a Friday and finish on a Sunday. We can't stop watching it. Ocean Sunset Swims. We have a little spot in the Caribbean that we go to as a family in the summer, and I go for a swim in the ocean at sunset every single day. It's like an act of meditation. My daughter's playlists. I was informed by Spotify that I have the listening habits of a 22-year-old, which is awesome. My 24-year-old daughter, Lola, is the family DJ, so she makes my playlists. I find her choice of music fantastic. She mixes in some of her songs. She's a singer and a songwriter, but she doesn't overwhelm me with her music. But I would have to say, she's my favorite artist. Let's continue. The ragtime actor bringing Broadway to its feet every night. Joshua Henry, a Tony nominee, for his thrilling performance in the musical, credits the demanding role with helping him feel like I have mastered the voice by Brittany Samuel, May 14th, 2026. Joshua Henry can hear you crying. The wallop of his rich baritone has been having that effect on Broadway audiences this season, helping him to make the revival of Ragtime a must-see show. As Colehouse Walker Jr., a charismatic black pianist, Henry conveys a range of emotions with his voice, delight, heartbreak, rage, while somehow maintaining an astonishing vocal clarity that prompts gasps, sobs, and mid-performance ovations. Henry doesn't take any of it lightly. With this role, I have to rise to the occasion every night, Henry said of Colehouse. One of the black Americans whose story in Ragtime is interwoven with those of affluent, well-to-do white suburbanites and Jewish immigrants in pursuit of the American dream at the turn of the 20th century. Kohlhaas sings about a lost love, his dreams for his newborn son, and then tragically of inequities and justice denied. I can't come in at 90% and think I will live up to this material. It's as heavy as a dream, this show, but it's filled with so much promise. Henry, 41, has been on a wild ride with ragtime. After spending 2 decades sharpening his leading man tools and building a devoted fan base in musicals like The Scottsboro Boys, Carousel, and Violet, he appears to be closer than ever to winning his first Tony Award. Earlier this month, he received his 4th Tony nomination, and many in the industry considered him to be the front runner for Best Leading Actor in a Musical. The buzz is louder this time around. It's hard to describe the feeling, but I know I'm doing what I dreamed I was going to do, he said in an interview this week. I'm sharing with audiences, and they're being touched. I can't ask for a better moment. The production has been a recurring topic in theater circles since it opened last summer at Lincoln Center Theater. The entire cast has won praise, but Henry has been the standout. In her review for the New York Times, Laura Collins Hughes wrote that Henry's acting, like his singing, seems to emanate from his very core. Jesse Green, a New York Times culture correspondent, named him one of 13 actors to see on stage, no matter what. While Henry appreciates the accolades, he is quick to dismiss personal glory. He casually referred to awards as shiny things when we discussed the heightened attention in his dressing room in late April. What drives him, then, becomes a more interesting question, specifically with regard to this role. In addition to meticulous technique, the character of Kohlhaas demands something that's harder to prepare for, a willingness to absorb racial threats, grief, and discrimination. What seeds were planted in Henry that yielded not only his disciplined approach to his craft, but also his absence of fear? Nature, nurture, or some hard-earned hybrid? Or both? A genuinely divine instrument. Ragtime, the actor said, has been his greatest challenge, vocally and emotionally. He feels as if he can sing anything now. I sing so much that my foundation is strong. I understand my gear shifts. You know what? He hesitated before continuing. Yeah, I'm gonna say it. I feel like I have mastered the voice. But that's not a stopping point. If you feel that you have gotten close to mastery, it's because you have stayed a student. To power through the mammoth score for Ragtime, Lynn Ahrens, Stephen Flaherty, and Terrence McNally's 1998 adaptation of E.L. Doctorow's novel, while maintaining a resonant baritone, Henry has a tried-and-true routine. Hydration. He drinks at least a gallon of water a day. Sleep. A workout regimen. Physical therapy. Massages. He also believes in plasticity. Every show is a different type of training, he said. You can't put the same 10 exercises on it. When preparing for the role in songs like the Call to Justice anthem, Make Them Hear You, he picked up his guitar, which has remained lodged in his hands since he was 11. Whatever I am doing, I always work it out on a guitar first, he told me. Ragtime isn't the type of singing I started out singing, so I need to get in my voice first. Then I can layer characteristics, details on top. The show's director, Lear DeBessonet, who also cast Henry in her 2022 Broadway revival of Into the Woods, used the word Olympian to describe his appetite for improvement. With revivals, casting is everything, she said. You need the actor who can reveal the part. I felt Joshua was the person who could hold the very profound depth of Kohlhaas's grief, rage, joy, charisma, love. Emotionally, he could follow that arc, and his voice is just a genuinely divine instrument. He could give the music its full radiant due. There was a hitch, though. A while back, Henry had told de Bessonnet that he wanted to focus on new works. Aside from a stint in Waitress, Henry's last three Broadway credits had been revivals, Into the Woods, Carousel, and Shuffle Along. He is also developing an original musical, The Conversation, with Julia Harriman and Nick Green. But Ragtime carried deeper resonance for him. He has vivid memories of being a student at the University of Miami, listening to the original cast recording with Brian Stokes Mitchell, whom he lovingly refers to as my friend Stokes. Mitchell originated the role of Kohlhaas when the show debuted on Broadway in 1998, and it had become a dream role. Ragtime would be the exception. Despite his success in the role and his many career highs, Henry has a tendency to point out the lows. In confessional-style videos posted on social media, Henry often reflects on failure, self-doubt, and missed opportunities, like not being part of the original Broadway cast of Hamilton after years of workshopping the show alongside its creator, Lin-Manuel Miranda. Though he eventually starred as Aaron Burr when that musical opened productions in Chicago and Los Angeles. This is why he takes little for granted and is constantly honing his craft. Miranda, who has tapped Henry for other projects, the musical In the Heights, the Tick, Tick, Boom movie, the Warriors concept album he created with Yaissa Davis, remains a friend and preacher of Henry's industriousness. He insisted that my inquiry into what fuels Henry's drive was actually needless. The answer is inscribed on the man's genetic code, immigrant parents, immigrant parents, immigrant parents, Miranda laughed. That's something we share, Miranda, whose parents are from Puerto Rico, added. I can't remember a time when my parents didn't have multiple jobs, and I get that same sense from Josh. His parents made miracles happen to get him to school. We're not just going anywhere to get good at something. We're going because people, because our families invested in us. A window into Kohlhaas. Indeed, Henry's parents immigrated to Canada from Jamaica, and the ease with which he glides into the accent during our conversations suggests a lifetime of mimicking his parents' voices in addition to their diligence. Also carried over from the Greater Antilles was a deep faith. The church was his first playground for working out his singing talent, the first place he learned about the transcendence that a voice, trained or not, could elicit. Psalms and Bible verses still roll melodically off his tongue. That spiritual connection was an early window into Kohlhaas. The character, Henry reminded me, is a believer. In a line of dialogue, he says, "The good Lord looked down and saw me lonely and loveless, and he thought to himself, 'Enough is enough. I'm putting Sarah in Kohlhaas's life.'" Those words are not of Kohlhaas's own strength, Henry explained. Something larger saw fit to bless him. And if so much of him rests on this line of faith, when does Kohlhaas lose it? When is it challenged? Faith also helped Henry to bond with his co-star, Nichelle Lewis, who plays Sarah, Kohlhaas's lost love. Our backgrounds are similar in a way that they are grounded by faith and energized by a sense of this is my purpose, this is what I am called to do. Before they met in rehearsals for a New York City Center gala production in late 2024 that preceded the Broadway run, Lewis did not know who Henry was, but said she realized later that he'd been singing to her for years. Henry's 2021 album, Grow, was in her morning playlist. The album was a return to some of Henry's earliest inspirations outside the church. Stevie Wonder is up there, he told me, and Peebo Bryson. Honestly, if you don't know Peebo, you don't know me. When Ragtime closes this summer, other projects will take its place, but it will also allow him to spend more time with his wife, Catherine, his college sweetheart, whom he repeatedly championed during our conversations, and their three young sons. Henry said the boys are just getting to the age when they understand what he does for a living and why he's not home at night. Domestic sacrifice comes with a life in theater. For Henry, tapping into that pain intensifies his work, particularly in songs like Wheels of a Dream, a ballad of hope that Kohlhaas and Sarah sing about their son. With the promise of happiness and the freedom he'll live to know, he'll travel with head held high just as far as his heart can go, and he will ride, our son will ride, on the wheels of a dream. But Kohlhaas and Sarah's road to happiness is marred by the racism of low-level thugs and high-ranking officials. 8 times a week, Kohlhaas is robbed, threatened, and called a racial slur, a violence that can stick to an actor's body long after the curtain call. In real life, the times I've been called the N-word, hard R, I was stunned, Henry said. Coming from a Jamaican background, we think of ourselves as kings and queens, so my reaction is like Kohlhaas's. Oh, there's a misunderstanding here. You don't know me. I am not going to get the courtesy I deserve. Both Kohlhaas and Henry know the power of self-possession, especially when it has been hard won. Conviction like that may take a lifetime to build, and Henry still has a lot of life ahead of him to deepen it. When he stops to take stock of how far he has come, though, he knows his 11-year-old self would be in awe. I used to tell my brother that all we needed was a bathroom, a fridge, and a room with instruments all around so we could make music all day. I am living that dream, Henry said. Ragtime is awesome, and it's giving me a spotlight. And I come back in between scenes to pick up the guitar because I'm always doing things to get my creativity out. I made promises to my younger self that if I ever saw a moment like this, I'd stay hungry. You're listening to the Arts and Leisure section of the New York Times, produced by Gatewave in New York City. Let's keep going. The Devil Wears Prada 2 review, A Rhapsody in Cerulean. In this sequel, Andy, Anne Hathaway, and Miranda, Meryl Streep, encounter a series of crises that set the stage for a larger existential catastrophe. By Manola Dargis, May 15th, 2026. The last time that Andy Sachs, the journalist heroine of The Devil Wears Prada, saw her title nemesis, she was in New York and headed into the unknown. It was 2006. George W. Bush was in the White House, the U.S. was at war in the Middle East, and journalism was on the ropes. A Pew Research study that year had asked if the era would be remembered as the moment when print journalism had begun to die. One seemingly undimmable industry bright spot was Vogue's September issue, which that year, with Kirsten Dunst, dolled up as Marie Antoinette on the cover, ran 840 ad-rich pages. Based on Lauren Weisberger's 2003 best-selling Roman Clef, of the same title. The first movie is a frothy, catty, professional coming-of-age story that centers on the cusseted adventures of Andy, Anne Hathaway, after she's hired as an assistant at the fictional Runway fashion magazine. When the book hit, Weisberger insisted that Runway's queenly terror, Miranda Priestly, wasn't based on Vogue's longtime editor, Anna Wintour, which exactly no one believed, but was tasty grist for the rumor mill. In the end, it didn't much matter. Meryl Streep's turn as Miranda was so vivid, so strong, and exactingly detailed that the performance stood on its own. It was almost easy to forget that the character could have been inspired by anyone. Andy and Miranda are again squaring off in The Devil Wears Prada 2, but their antagonisms now pale next to the internet-driven, world-shaping shift that is violently upending their lives. Like the first movie, the second is a sleek diversion with brittle and sharp laughs, truckloads of couture threads, and lashings of light drama. It's strategically aspirational, presenting an ostensibly enviable world of unimaginable wealth that it critiques with a straight face before its characters slip into a car with a six-figure price tag. Now, a serious award-winning journalist, Andy talks about scoring pre-owned couture finds and addresses the ethics of expensive apartments not long before she moves into her own. One of the facile pleasures of the first movie is that its knowing, winking approach to the hyperbolic excesses of Miranda and her minions discouraged you from thinking too hard about the real costs, personal, social, environmental, of this high-flying world. The second movie, by contrast, turns on a series of crises, beginning with two grimly familiar ones. Andy loses her job when her publication shuts down, and Runway is caught up in a sweatshop scandal. That set the stage for the larger existential catastrophe to come. Soon after being laid off, Andy returns to Runway to help repair its reputation, a rescue mission that grows more intense because of the financial threats facing the magazine and its dominatrix-in-chief. There's also some filler, facial and otherwise, and a love interest, all inconsequential. Journalism's agonies give the sequel a touch more heft than the original, though in truth, the troubles that continue to rock the Fourth Estate are only part of what has unsettled Andy and Miranda, as well as their colleagues. Also back in action are Emily Blunt's viperish Emily, another of Miranda's former assistants, and Stanley Tucci's Nigel, Miranda's suave, unerringly faithful second. Emily now works at Dior, which means that the brand is heavily featured throughout the movie. She's also still giving Andy grief, a role that she embraces ferociously when she hooks up with a tech billionaire, Benji Barnes, an unrecognizable Justin Theroux as a Jeff Bezos type, a loutish smiler who's far more monstrous than Miranda ever could be. As the story jumps from New York to Europe and back, the director, David Frankel, keeps everything briskly moving, sandwiching the talk-driven scenes in between skyline images and salivating shots of vast estates. He wisely gives his four main performers plenty of room to show off their comic timing. They're clearly enjoying themselves, which heightens the pleasure of watching talented actors getting their collective groove on. And because Aileen Brosh McKenna's script gives Miranda more to do. Streep finds new layers and shading for a character who, the first time around, didn't do all that much other than eviscerate terrified employees in sotto voce or smash her coat down on an assistant's desk. Miranda's transformation over the two movies from a near mythic power to a suddenly almost shockingly vulnerable human target of a more dangerous power puts the movie's themes into stark, recognizably contemporary relief. Like its predecessor and like many other Hollywood movies that poke harmless fun at the rich and famous, The Devil Wears Prada 2 invites you into a realm of rarefied privilege that encourages you to lust after and laugh at. Lust is good for business, after all, and laughter helps ease class resentment. This sentiment might sound cynical, but compared to the dehumanizing world that Barnes, the smiling tech billionaire, threatens to unleash, it's positively utopian. This gateway presentation of the Arts and Leisure section of the New York Times will return after this short.

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1: Welcome back to the Arts and Leisure section of the New York Times. I'm Miriam Martin. Let's continue with a piece by David Itzkoff, dated May 11th, 2026. Its title, The Sun Sets on Jersey Shore, for now anyway. The new season of Jersey Shore Family Vacation will be the last on MTV. The cast mates said it's only a matter of time before it returns somehow. One warm March afternoon, Jenny Farley sat on a lawn chair in a park in Holmdel, New Jersey, watching her son Grayson play soccer. To a generation of TV viewers, Farley, 41, is best known as the tough-talking and fiercely loyal J-Wow on the MTV reality series Jersey Shore and its spin-off Jersey Shore Family Vacation. But to Grayson, 10, and her daughter, Melanie, 11, Farley's nearly two-decade career in reality television doesn't entitle her to any special status. When her children encounter a reality star from a different franchise, Farley said, they will be like, oh, they're so famous. I'm like, I have the same job. And deadpan to my face, they're like, nah, no you don't. Kids are great at that. A few miles away in Tinton Falls, her Jersey Shore castmate, Mike Sorrentino, a.k.a. The Situation, walked the halls at Archangel Center, the private clinic he opened to treat people with drug addiction. He expects to open a second Archangel Center in East Windsor, New Jersey, later this year. Sorrentino, 44, is a recovering addict who has been sober for more than a decade. He showed off various spaces for individual therapy, video gaming, yoga, and group meetings, including a conference area called, what else? The Situation Room. He explained that he had experienced the full gamut of celebrity from red carpet premieres to an 8-month term in prison, and now he would like to use his visibility to do some good. I want to help people write their comeback story, he said. I'm using the love that I've earned over the past 17 years in America's living rooms, and I take that love very seriously. When the 9th and final season of Jersey Shore Family Vacation makes its debut Thursday on MTV, it will be a milestone moment in the saga of these bickering, carousing housemates. Made famous by the runaway success of the original Jersey Shore, which aired from 2009 to 2012, and then returning after a 6-year absence for Family Vacation, the sometimes loudish but perennially endearing cast members will exit the airwaves along with their bronzed skin and voluminous coifs. But having been reality stars since the dawn of social media, the iPhone and Bitcoin, the Jersey Shore cast now lead lives that are significantly different than when the show started. They have been married and divorced, had children, experienced legal and health problems, branched out into careers. They are, for better or worse, grown up, and for some time they have been preparing for whatever comes after MTV. That time is coming sooner than they anticipated, and some cast members said they were surprised by MTV's seemingly abrupt decision to cancel the show. MTV offered no explanation for the move. But perhaps the Jersey Shore housemates have learned a bit of diplomacy in their time on the show. Despite the lack of clarity, they did not express frustration or anger about the cancellation and preferred to say it was only a matter of time before the show comes back in some form. It's definitely bittersweet. We knew this day was going to come eventually, said Nicole Polizzi, the diminutive powerhouse known to the world as Snooki, though she no longer wants the nickname used in certain circumstances. Snooki is always going to be my brand, said the 38-year-old Polizzi. I have my stores, my tanning, but I feel like when it comes to the mommy space, I don't want my kids calling me Snooki. While the people who make Jersey Shore are still coping with a certain amount of disbelief that MTV would cancel the show at all, this is tempered by a strong sense of certainty that this isn't really the end of the turnpike for them and their adventures. There is so much gas left in the tank, said Sally Ann Salsano, the Jersey Shore creator. We all read the same articles about what's going on in the industry, she said, but I think there'll be another life for the show, because there has to be. The fans are too loyal. Salsano had helped produce other MTV reality shows like A Shot at Love with Tila Tequila when she came up with Jersey Shore. Originally devised as a talent competition for young men and women who self-identified as Guidos and Guidettes, Jersey Shore evolved into a documentary series about young people who wished every day could be a beach getaway but weren't sure what came next in life. As goofy as the Jersey Shore protagonists could be, the show tapped into a spirit of camaraderie that young viewers were apparently craving. When I was 26 years old, I was on a twin bed in my parents' house, and my mom was doing my laundry and packing my lunch, Salsano explained. That was really my life. I wasn't making fun of it as much as I was celebrating it. I think that most people crave that family value more than they crave a BMW. Those earliest seasons were an indisputable cultural phenomenon, with the cast members becoming ubiquitous avatars for carefree millennial hedonism. Snooki, JWoww, and The Situation were name-checked by President Obama in a speech at the 2010 White House Correspondents' Dinner, and the show regularly drew record ratings for MTV. The season 4 premiere in August 2011 was watched by almost 8.8 million viewers. Like the subjects of a Behind the Music episode, the cast members also learned the consequences of fame. Sorrentino was hit particularly hard. He became addicted to prescription opioids and was indicted on charges of tax fraud and tax evasion. He pleaded guilty in 2018 to one count of tax evasion and served time in federal prison in 2019. I felt like I couldn't be touched, and nothing was farther from the truth, Sorrentino said in March. I was lost, and if I didn't get sober, I'd be dead. The original Jersey Shore ended in 2012. Ratings, though still strong, were starting to ebb, and cast members were beginning to branch out and grow up. Polizzi had her first child in 2012. MTV gave some of the cast their own shows, like Snooki and JWoww and The Pauly D Project, and created other domestic and international shore-based spin-offs, Geordie Shore, Warsaw Shore, Florabama Shore. When the original castmates returned for family vacation in 2018, they were surprised by how much appetite there still was for the franchise. Those initial seasons of Family Vacation, Farley said, were rock star seasons. I didn't realize how hard we came back. Yet she also felt ambivalence about juggling the show with the challenges she faced in her personal life. Within the span of about a week in 2018, Grayson was diagnosed with autism, and Farley filed for divorce from her then-husband, Roger Matthews. "I felt that all of us deserved a fresh start and a better life," Farley said. "But I knew when the show came back, you don't get this shot again. Even with everything going on, I knew this was the best gift anyone could give me." Even now, cast members feel the push and pull of how much of their lives outside Jersey Shore should be fodder for reality TV. Polizzi was diagnosed with stage 1 cervical cancer shortly after wrapping film of the new season of Family Vacation. Asked if she was relieved that she did not have to experience that revelation on the show, she said, "I would agree to that." But she added, she still felt obligated to use her visibility to make public service announcements and help others benefit from her experience. "I wanted to tell all the girls, you've got to get your exams and make sure you're good," she said, "because I definitely put them off, and now here I am." With so much still happening in the lives of its cast members, Salsano is surprised MTV ended Jersey Shore. Asked why the network decided to cancel it, she could only point vaguely to last year's merger involving MTV's parent company, Paramount Global, and Skydance Media. "It's in that turnover stage, and who knows what comes out the other end," she said. "But I'm positive, and I'm hopeful." MTV didn't rule out working with Jersey Shore cast members in the future, but it would not elaborate on the decision to cancel Family Vacation. In an emailed statement, Laurel Weir, the head of programming and acquisitions for Paramount TV Media Brands, said Jersey Shore was one of the most defining franchises in television history, adding, "The series helped pioneer a new approach to reality storytelling, demonstrating that stories rooted in place, culture, and chosen family have the power to connect with audiences globally." Salsano held out hope that Jersey Shore could still find life on another network or platform. "If we wanted to make the show, I think we'd all work together to make the show," she said. Relaxing in her lawn chair at her son's soccer practice, Farley said she would never completely accept that the Jersey Shore franchise was finished. "I'm not even going to say goodbye," she said. "It's like, I'll see you later." As for the Family Vacation series, she said, "I'm glad that it's ending the way that it is. Don't get me wrong. Would I have loved one or two more? For sure, I'm always up for another one." Whenever she next comes back on TV, Farley said, home viewers will have to accept that she is no longer the hard-partying J-Wow of yesteryear. She now prefers to experience a night at the club through other people's social media. "I lost that spark, but I tell my friends, I'll just watch their cute little videos," she said. "I'll be in bed drinking tea." 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Let's continue with a piece by Michael Paulson, dated May 14th, 2026. It's entitled, "How the Stars of Six Tony-Nominated Shows Get Into Character," for Nathan Lane, Taraji P. Henson, Daniel Radcliffe, and other actors. It can take wigs, group hugs, or banishing ghosts to make the transformation. They arrive at the theater in athleisure, in streetwear, sometimes in style. They come on foot, by subway, or by car service. Then they have an hour or two to change, literally, of course, via hair, makeup, and costumes. Mentally, too, as they ease into character, assuming a new accent, a new gait, a new circumstance, a new attitude. We asked a half dozen shows to share moments of becoming, transitions from everyday life to storytelling. Here's what we saw. Fallen Angels. Kelly O'Hara likes a rush of blood before she gets going. Rose Byrne prefers the rush of exhaustion. The two actresses have parallel routines for clearing their minds each day as they prepare to perform Noel Coward's century-old sex comedy, Fallen Angels. O'Hara, searching for what she calls emptiness, stands on her head. I do it for the endorphins and the different chemical reaction I get from elevating my legs over my heart, she said. Without being too stupid about it, I think it has to do with starting from zero so that you can get back to a loose place. Byrne, following an onstage company warm-up, gets there in a different way. That rush of tiredness right before the show starts is my body shutting down a little bit before my adrenaline has to kick in to take flights once you're up there, she said. It's some sort of nervous system response that's become habitual. My body starts to get tired, mentally knowing I'm about to undertake this roller coaster of energy. Fallen Angels is nominated for 5 Tony Awards, including Best Play Revival, and for the performances of both Byrne and O'Hara. Cats, the Jellicle Ball. This Cats begins with a gust of glitter. Ken Ard, the only member of the cast who was also in the show's original company 44 years ago, walks onto the stage with a crate of records that nod to the show's era, the 1980s. And its aura, queer. He pulls out the original Cats album, smiles upon seeing his own name in the liner notes, and blows, from within the gatefold, a burst of glitter. I'm blowing life into the audience, wakening the space into what the evening is going to project, Ard said. Now the magic begins. You're listening to the Arts and Leisure section of Sunday's New York Times on Gatewave, audio for independent living. Let's continue with our piece. Everything about Ard's arrival is meant to set the stage for this reimagined cat, now not about felines, but about dancers from the ballroom scene. His costume features images of ballroom icons, trans heroes, and Ard's own mother and grandmother. I'm bringing legacy into the space, he said. Before each show, Ard and his dressing roommate, Sidney James Harcourt, warm up by singing along to Mel Torme. Ard paints Harcourt's back with gold. He drinks tea with ginger, turmeric, black pepper, vanilla, and orange zest for longevity. And then he heads to the wings, giving a fist bump to each member of the crew and waits for a light to go off, signaling his entrance. I try to repeat the same routine every day, he said. It's an actor's superstition. Andre DeShields, playing the godlike old Deuteronomy, is still backstage. His entrance is later, so he has time to drink his electrolytes. He walks slowly with his dresser through a darkened corridor and waits off stage for his cue. I'm standing behind a mylar curtain, building the character, he said. I part the curtain, stand in a fix

position and allow the audience to feed me with shouts of joy and respect and admiration and whatever else they're thinking. Let the people have what they came for. Apotheosis. Cats, the Jellicle Ball, is nominated for 9 Tony Awards, including Best Musical Revival and for DeShields' performance. Schmigadoon. Everyone is so nice in Schmigadoon. Well, everyone except Mildred Layton, the minister's wife. That's the character Anna Gasteyer plays, and she's the villain in the story. Gasteyer has plenty of stage experience, but the history she tends to draw on as she builds her character is her time in comedy. People from my particular background, which is Saturday Night Live, which is sketch, work very quickly, she said. There is no process. It's all instinct and cold read and making choices and committing to them. She gets to the theater early because she likes to chat. There's a lot of vocal warm-up because her character likes to scream. There are steamers and nebulizers, tinctures and sprays, plus a humidifier and a red light neck mask that supposedly prevents inflammation. It helps plants grow in space, according to the internet, she said, so I figure it can't hurt. There's even a coup de théâtre, the Broadway secret society, has all been buying this red light butt plug that goes up your nose, she said. That's to clear the sinuses. But the real moment of becoming for Gasteyer happens with costume, hair, and makeup. I'm a sketch comedian, so we famously say wigs make the character, she said. The corset is tight, which makes it incredibly hard to sing a patter song, but also at the same time keeps me rigid. She has a giant bustle, which I think suits the character significantly. She likes to leave a lot in her wake, and I don't think I could put that costume on without walking like Mildred. They go hand in hand. Schmigadoon is nominated for 12 Tony Awards, including Best Musical, as well as for Gasteyer's performance. Every Brilliant Thing. By the time most people get inside the Hudson Theater, where Daniel Radcliffe is starring in the one-man show Every Brilliant Thing, the actor is already dashing around the theater looking for patrons willing to read a line off a card or ad-lib a small part in the play. So when the time comes to start, Radcliffe needs a way to signal the shift, that moment when selection ends and storytelling begins. He had heard that Ambika Maud, a British comedian who had performed the play on London's West End last fall, would do a little dance to mark the moment of transition. But Radcliffe, despite starring 15 years ago in a dance-heavy Broadway musical, didn't see himself doing that. I'm not going to do a dance, he thought. That doesn't feel very me. Instead, he circles up on stage in full view of anyone paying attention with his two associate directors and a stage manager. They run through a punch list to make sure he's ready. On occasion, Radcliffe has forgotten to choose someone to portray a veterinarian. And then we do this silly arms crossed, shaking each other's hands, group hug kind of thing, Radcliffe said. They leave, I do one more walk around the square, and then we're off. If not, everyone catches the unfolding shift, that's okay. If I can go straight in and just start the play and almost catch people by surprise with it, that's my ideal, he said. My ideal version is that the play starts without you noticing. Every Brilliant Thing is nominated for 2 Tony Awards, including Best Play Revival and for Radcliffe's performance. Joe Turner's Come and Gone. What I love about theater, Taraji P. Henson said, is that you have to put the character on. She means that in tangible ways. The costumes and the makeup that she puts on 8 times a week to make her look less like the 21st century movie star.

0: that connects to her heart, and she puts felt over the flat back studs in her ears. She skims through the script, drinks a tablespoon of olive oil, and warms up her voice. And then, just before each performance, she joins the rest of the cast in a prayer circle, followed by a Black history lesson from one of the show's featured actors, Reuben Santiago Hudson. We are healing people with this work. We are inspiring people with this work, and that's not taken lightly, Henson said. This story is our ancestor, she added, and we have to tell it properly. Joe Turner's Come and Gone is nominated for 5 Tony Awards, including for Santiago Hudson's performance and for costume design. Death of a Salesman. Willie Loman, the salesman of Death of a Salesman, arrives on stage at the Winter Garden looking stooped, haggard, tired. For Nathan Lane, the actor playing the role, that's the easiest thing to access. That's easy, he said, because I am exhausted. Lane is a towering figure on Broadway, a 3-time Tony winner who has appeared in 2 dozen shows over a 4-decade career. And Loman is a towering role, the title character of one of the great plays in American history. The play is asking a lot, Lane said, but that's the reason I wanted to do it. I'm happiest when I'm climbing this kind of mountain. Each night, after a gripe session with his co-star, Laurie Metcalf, and then the actors who play their sons, he'll reread the script or rerun the first scene in his head and think about where Loman has been that day and why he's coming home. He dons what he calls the saddest suit ever made, clambers into Loman's burgundy Chevrolet, checks on his voice, and then, as a final gesture before driving that car onto the stage, turns up one collar of his raincoat so I look a little disheveled. I can't let go of that, he said. The rest is just my own private thoughts about this descent into hell. I'm very big on preparation and research and reading everything that's been written. And then you have to let go of it, he added. I have to banish all the ghosts of past productions and just try to go on the journey of the last 24 hours of this man's life. That's how you create your own Willie Loman. Death of a Salesman is nominated for 9 Tony Awards, including Best Play Revival, and for the performances of both Lane and Metcalf. Thank you for listening to the Arts and Leisure section of the New York Times on Gatewave. I'm volunteer reader Miriam Martin. Please join us again next Sunday.
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2: Real Abilities is the largest annual film festival in the U.S. dedicated to furthering the understanding of stories and experiences of people with disabilities. The annual festival includes screenings, performances, panel discussions, seminars, and celebrity guests. The organizers say that Real Abilities is the very model of how complex and human themes related to disabilities can come together through film to create awareness in society. It has grown into an event with international impact, featuring screenings throughout diverse communities and across the globe online. Real Abilities screens films from the United States and numerous international films from countries including Argentina, Australia, Canada, China, Germany, and the United Kingdom. On many occasions, international films receive their U.S. debut at Real Abilities. The organizers say, no matter how far Real Abilities expands, it will always be New York to the core. It has that Big Apple vitality, that attitude. This is Chris Radio. a service of the Chicago Lighthouse.
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5: Hello, and welcome to GateWave's Best of the Web. I'm Lucy Scott, sharing stories with you. Today on the program, what's new? A discovery reveals what kind of notes kids in school were passing 200 years ago. A documentary on American painter Thomas Kincaid shows a troubled side beneath his pastoral images of American life. And Tina Knowles pens a biography proving she's far more than just Beyonce's mom.
6: Say my name, no one is around you. Say, baby, I love you. You ain't running gay. Say my name.
5: That voice belongs to Beyonce Giselle Knowles, a name given to her by her mother, Tina, who's making a name for herself with a new memoir. Elena Bergeron has the story for NewYorkTimes.com. A little over a decade ago, during quiet moments traveling between New York and Houston, Tina Knowles started freestyling, recording memories and childhood stories in voice notes on her cell phone. Then 59, Knowles was still busy styling and mothering her world-conquering daughters, Beyonce and Solange Knowles. She counts Kelly Rowland and a niece, Angie Beyonce, as her own too, and had just divorced her husband of 31 years. There had been several deaths in her family. I just started thinking about mortality, and I'm not going to be here forever, she said. I felt old. I felt sad. She wanted to leave a legacy for her kids and grandchildren. As Knowles, now 71, sat earlier this month in the great room of her home atop a Hollywood hill, a sunny space filled with gallery-sized artwork at every turn, she described that personal nadir while infrequently waving a hand adorned with a few knuckle-sized gold rings and manicured in a bright red that matched her lipstick. Having changed into a tan aloe sweatsuit after a photo shoot, the right sleeve eventually slipped, leaving her shoulder bare, she radiated an offhand sultriness, a nonchalant glamour that couldn't have been more removed from the dark era that launched the project. Her resulting memoir, Matriarch, brings Knowles' life to center stage. It has the drama of her upbringing in the segregated South and the personal improvement journey of a working mom compelled to stand up for her kids, but not herself, as well as cautionary optimism. Knowles reveals for the first time that she was diagnosed with stage 1A breast cancer in 2024. After surgery and treatment, she is cancer-free and daring to dress in sheer mesh after undergoing a reduction. That was my silver lining, she says. My kids love me and admire me and all of that, but I think they get a deeper understanding of me too and why I did some of the things I did, like stayed so long or whatever, she said, her Galveston, Texas drawl creeping through to stretch out kids and did. Once they read this book, they'll understand a lot more. In some corners, Knowles is sort of the internet's mama, regularly filming corny joke time clips and sometimes sharing childhood stories and tour insights. Fan armies also lurk for the moments when she unwittingly shares unapproved photos. When Matriarch was first announced, Beyoncé showed her support in a post to social media that also came with a caution. "I'm happy for you to share some of the stories that shaped you into who you are," she wrote. "To know you is to love you, but please don't spill too much mama tea." Hers is a famously private clan whose starry progeny, including son-in-law Jay-Z, each explore personal pain and triumphs in their own very deliberately produced art, and rarely elsewhere. Though Knowles had been keeping her voice notes, when she was approached to write a memoir, she initially balked. "They're going to want to hear about my kids. They're not going to want to hear about me." That was what I kept saying to myself, is don't nobody want to hear my story. She budged, figuring she could compile the innocuous behind-the-scenes bits that have been a hit on her social feeds. Some of those stories remain flecked throughout Matriarch. As a hairstylist for Destiny Child's first video, No, No, No, Part 2, Knowles realized she hadn't brought enough extensions to set, so she cut blonde streaks off her own head until Beyoncé had a camera-ready look. The promo art for Solange's debut album, financed in part through her college fund, had Knowles and Stephanie Gale, then Columbia Records Vice President of Marketing, running to Central Park to use a carriage horse as a free prop. Those memories often serve another purpose, detailing the uphill battle the whole family fought in pursuit of musical careers. After signing with Columbia, label execs disparaged Destiny Child's homespun styling. "No one got it," Gale said in an interview. "Tina was doing the hair. Tina was the clothes. Every, you know, video shoot, everything we did, it was just complaining, because they just didn't get it." Some of Destiny's Child's most iconic looks, think the shredded camouflage of the Survivor video, were the result of Knowles' quick thinking and the label's budgetary stinginess. Though the group reeled off number one singles and became one of the best-selling girl groups in history, style budget tightening with the knowledge that Knowles would stay up through the night adding rhinestones or draping fabric. "That's Tina," Gale said. "If there was a problem on the road, she's going to pray about it and she's going to fix it." But instead of strung together backstage tales, Matriarch gets to the root of why Knowles ended up spending all her creative energy on her girls' careers without saving that glam for herself, and why she stayed in a marriage that, she writes, was challenged by infidelity from the beginning. The book is also the first time she's publicly acknowledged that tension. Matthew Knowles declined to comment on it, but called their pairing a great team, business-wise, in a statement, and confirmed that he had received the parts of the book that referenced him ahead of publication. Born the youngest of Agnes Beyoncé's seven children, Celestine Beyoncé earned the nickname Badass Teeny Bee from older siblings for her headstrong ways and quick lip. Each new arrival had the surname typed onto their birth certificate in variations including Beyoncé, Beyoncé, and Beyoncé. Knowles' mother was told, "Be happy you're getting a birth certificate," as many black people in Galveston, Texas, didn't always. Agnes, Knowles writes, relayed what was known of the family's history, that her great-grandmother and grandmother fought to keep their children from being sold away or otherwise separated in slavery. How remains a mystery. Matriarchs, Knowles writes, are filled with the most enduring and ferocious love. Agnes was a seamstress who bartered vestments in exchange for her children's enrollment in a Catholic elementary, where, Knowles writes, the nuns singled her out for punishment, sometimes corporal, because she didn't belong among the kids of the town's black professional class. When Knowles would run back home after she'd been demeaned or hit, her mother would march her back to class to apologize. "It's never left me because it just put an indelible mark on my brain, and I'm sure my self-esteem, she said, in a chatty stream of consciousness. And so, on one hand, I was this person that was such a fighter. But on the other hand, I think it shaped my relationships. I think it shaped my self-esteem sometimes that I just wasn't worthy. And you know, I have scars from that that I'll go to my grave with. The ability to beautify things and people, Knowles learned, could be a means of survival and advancement. Opening a bustling Houston hair salon that catered to black professionals, Knowles dressed her stylists in heels and gave them newspaper articles to read so they could carry on conversations with clients. That way, even if they didn't know anything about whatever this lawyer, doctor, or whomever was in there, they were able to talk about current events, Vernell Keyes, a lifelong friend of Knowles, has said in an interview. Most of them went on to their own businesses. John Edward Rittenhouse II, the Uncle Johnny who helped inspire Beyoncé's renaissance, Uncle Johnny made my dress, that cheap spandex, she looks a mess, she sings unheeded, learned to sew because the older women in the family knew guys couldn't bully the tailor they needed to make patchwork leather coats and bell-bottoms. Knowles took him to his first gay bar and writes warmly of her nephew and best friend, who was protected by his family in ways that many out young black men have never been. To be able to talk about him and to make him a real person other than just somebody who sewed or who influenced my kids to do house music, because that was his thing, that was really wonderful, she said. By writing his life alongside hers into the public record, Knowles attempts a profoundly difficult feat for someone so near such massive celebrity, reclaiming the facts of her life as more than just fan service. When she first started digging into internet genealogy while researching the book, Knowles couldn't be sure the information hadn't been populated by fans. A search for her paternal great-grandmother's maiden name showed a branch of women who all had Solange as a middle name. Knowles thought she'd stumbled into a fraud. She asked a researcher to help dig, and within minutes, he called to say the information was legit. I texted my girls, and Solange texted me back, and she was like, "Mama, what kind of voodoo Creole mess is this?" Knowles's famous daughters don't show up until chapter 15, and her fierce protectiveness of them shapes much of what's in and out of the book. When I suggest that this memoir, with its themes of maternal lineage and revelation about infidelity, made me wonder how her experience may have connected to Lemonade, Beyoncé's album that explores the same topics, Knowles very definitely said with a smile, "I'm not going to talk about that." Despite the public's insatiable appetite for any morsels about her children, Matriarch is resolutely a book about Tina Knowles. "I still think I have some fear, too, about publishing," she said, adding that she sent her children and her exes the passages that mention them by name. "And then I've come to, you know, deal with the fact that this is my story, and it's as vivid and discreet as she is." You're listening to Best of the Web, right here on Gatewave. From Matthew Carey at Deadline.com, he became the world's most successful artist before imploding. Thomas Kincaid's contradictions have been revealed in a Miranda Youssef documentary. A cozy thatched cottage tucked beside a tree-lined lane, smoke curling from the brick chimneys, lampposts casting a glow over the scene. These are the soothing images, the functional equivalent of comfort food, that made artist Thomas Kincaid a fortune in the 1980s and 90s. Museums spurned the homespun canvases, but ordinary Americans couldn't get enough. Kincaid called himself the painter of light, with no apology to an earlier artist known by that moniker, 19th century British landscape and seascape painter J.M.W. Turner. We don't know what, if any, secrets Turner harbored, but it turns out Kincaid possessed a dark side amid all that light. His complicated and fascinating story is told in the acclaimed new documentary, Art for Everybody, directed by Miranda Youssef. Youssef explains how Kincaid built an art empire, selling his work and branded merchandise through mall stores. He became a born-again Christian and successfully marketed his paintings as conveying old-timey values that resonated with religious conservatives. But meanwhile, he was battling demons and secretly creating artwork of a very different kind than what he had become famous for. Paintings he hid away in a vault. No cozy cottages here. Kincaid's widow and four daughters, each of them named for a famous painter, are interviewed in the documentary, but didn't have any role producing it. This is not one of those authorized biography kind of productions. The film jumps to the head of the line of documentaries released this year. The New York Times' Alyssa Wilkinson gave it a critic's pick designation, calling it well-structured, meticulously researched, and revealing. The film asks the question, was Thomas Kincaid the painter of light or dreck? From Madison Freeman, who writes for mensjournal.com, how to enhance mental toughness in your everyday life. Navy SEALs are trained to be some of the strongest and most resilient people in the world. Their training pushes them to extremes, often in conditions most of us can barely imagine. So how do they handle the pressure? While it's easy to chalk it up to sheer grit or genetics, and that's definitely part of it, the truth is more strategic. Techniques like stress inoculation help them gradually build resilience by exposing them to pressures over time. This widely used method can help them build tolerance to stressors like combat, intense workouts, sleep deprivation, and other extreme physical challenges. To help us learn more about how these brave men and women earn their mental toughness, we tapped experts Dr. Christine Nye, MD, psychiatrist, and TMS medical director at MindPath Health, and Brent Metcalf, licensed clinical social worker and owner of TriStar Counseling. What is stress inoculation? Stress inoculation is a highly effective method to help individuals increase their resilience by gradually exposing them to stress in controlled settings so they can develop coping strategies and perform effectively under pressure, Nye says. It employs similar techniques to exposure therapy, which is designed to introduce stressors in a safe space to help patients manage their reaction to specific triggers in healthier, more effective ways. Here's how it works. SEAL candidates are gradually exposed to intense stressors like grueling physical training, extreme temperatures, sleep deprivation, challenging terrain, water drills, and combat simulations. This progressive exposure is designed to condition their response, helping them stay calm, focused, and in control under extreme pressure. SEALs are exposed to extreme situations under the guidance of trainers so they can get instruction on how to manage their responses using strategies like breathing techniques, guided imagery, and thought exercises. SEALs are trained to simulate missions and anticipate possible complications and unpredictable deviations. They then visualize, plan, and rehearse responses to help prime and desensitize their minds and bodies. Post-training debriefs help the trainees to process their actions and responses so they can correct their behaviors and thought processes, reinforce effective and positive emotions and actions, and extinguish unproductive or negative responses. The debriefing is a necessary and indispensable step of stress inoculation, molding thoughts, actions, and mental processing to enhance mental armor. While most people won't face combat, Everyday stressors like public speaking, job interviews, parenting, or conflict can feel overwhelming. That's where Metcalf says stress inoculation can come in. Civilians can apply the same approach by practicing small doses of discomfort. In other words, speaking up in meetings, trying something unfamiliar, he says. Pairing exposure with coping tools like deep breathing, mindfulness, or grounding techniques builds tolerance and teaches the brain that stress doesn't have to be a danger. It can actually be a signal for preparation. I'm recording today from Key West, Florida. This caught my eye from BBC.com. Matthew Ponsford writes about how alligators are breathing life into Florida's Everglades. The Everglades' eclectic alligators are surprisingly diverse builders, bodyguards, commuters, and health-bringing engineers. From the edge of the Miccosukee Indian Reservation in the north of the Florida Everglades, it's a short fanboat ride through grassy swamp to get to an island that 18-year-old Hector Tigertail's family visits each year. For decades, this family hammock, as the tree-covered islands that poke out from the Everglades are known, has been their retreat, a place where the family can camp, cook, and hunt. But they share this particular island with at least one permanent resident, an American alligator that, at around 7 feet from nose to tail, is the largest female he's ever seen. Tigertail's family, members of the Miccosukee tribe of Indians of Florida, and this powerful reptile, which locals refer to as Mama Gator, have lived side by side for much of the 60-year-old animal's life, he explains. This intimate coexistence provides a chance to observe how alligators meticulously shape their surroundings. Through the dry season between December and May, Mama Gator excavates a gator pond with her snout, claws, and tail. A depression where water pools and she can wallow, keep cool, and mate. At the start of the rainy season from June to November, she builds a raised nest for her clutch of eggs from mud, grass, and twigs, a time when the humans know to keep a respectful distance from the protective mother. In return, for the next few years, they're often rewarded with the sight of Mama and her baby gators in tow. We like to call her Mama Gator because she's everybody's grandma, says Tigertail. In recent years, scientific research is adding support to something Florida's Miccosukee tribe have long known. Alligators like Mama play vital roles as guardians of the Everglades and engineer their environment in ways that protect freshwater ecosystems. Alligators carry around nutrients that feed ecosystem webs, and their ponds and nests provide refuge where plants, fish, and frogs live. New data hints that alligators may also benefit us. Apex predator or not, alligators are actually very helpful, and they can change the ecosystem significantly, says Tigertail, who researches alligators for the Miccosukee tribe's Fish and Wildlife Department. During the dry season, a lot of animals, deer, fish, otters, turtles, birds, follow the alligators. For those like biologist Christopher Murray, who has spent decades closely studying alligators, it's high time to move past their reputation as cold-hearted killers and recognize the varied roles they're playing as caring and constructive ecosystem engineers. While the cute, herbivorous beaver is widely celebrated for stewarding temperate wetlands, it is the gnarly swamp monsters who deserve plaudits in the southeastern United States and many other places, says Murray, associate professor at Southeastern Louisiana University. I think we're just beginning to understand that crocodilians in general, and specifically alligators, do a lot more good than we think. Alligators are often called living fossils, relatively untouched by major evolutionary changes for at least 8 million years, with remarkably similar ancestors already hunting swamps alongside the dinosaurs. Yet beginning in the 1850s, the arrival of rifle-wielding European settlers into the wetlands of Florida and Louisiana drove this evolutionary line to the verge of extinction. More than 10 million alligators were killed by commercial hunting up to the 1960s, driven by the popularity of their hides for bags, belts, and boots, with others shot for sport or just for fun, according to historical accounts. In 1967, American alligators were placed on endangered species lists, leading to nationwide hunting bans that allowed populations to recover. Today, the species is recognized as a standout conservation success story, as the population has rebounded to more than 3 million alligators estimated to live in the wild in the states of Florida and Louisiana, and thousands more spread across the southeastern United States. Just as conservationists began fighting to save the species from extinction in the 1960s and 70s, researchers began documenting their important ecological roles. In the wet season, the raised ridges around the edge of these nests are relatively dry land where some plants can escape flooding and provide platforms where smaller reptiles build their own nests. Meanwhile, wading birds build their own nests above alligators, which act as bodyguards, keeping raccoons and other predators away from the birds' eggs. In the dry season, when the water level falls, research since the mid-20th century has shown that alligators' habit of excavating holes created variety in the otherwise monotonous landscape, with unique communities of plants, animals, and algae around the ponds. Without alligators, there would be much less nutrients circulated in the water. You put alligators in there and you get food and water, and that's happy times for most critters in the Everglades. Despite the reported gentleness of some individuals, it's recommended to stay at least 9 millimeters, that's 30 feet, away from alligators in the wild. Alligators are carnivores, powerful enough to bring down a wild deer or feral boar, but naturally they're going to be more of a flighty, non-confrontational animal. The Miccosukee tribe learned a strict set of rules from a young age for sharing their coastal homes with gators. We were always told if there's a body of water in Florida, there's going to be an alligator in there. So keep a careful eye on any pets or anything small around the waterline. Yet Miccosukee stories depict them as benevolent creatures. GateWave's Best of the Web will be right back with a charming story about what kids were writing when they passed notes in school 200 years ago. And the latest vandal ruining cars in a small New England town has feathers and a beak. Stay with us. GateWave's Best of the Web will be right back.

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8: Welcome back to GateWave's Best of the Web. I'm volunteer reader Lucy Scott. Imagine mounting a scaffold in the atrium of a historic Roman estate. You spy a small trap door in the vaulted ceiling. On inspection, the hatch opens into a cavity between the new ceiling and an older one. In the older ceiling is a second trap door. When you shine a light into the darkness, broad frescoes appear of cherubs floating amid rolling hills and thistle-down clouds in a summery blue sky. This is from an article by Franz Lids, who writes for NewYorkTimes.com. The story is about how hidden above a trap door, 17th century frescoes come to light. David Renzoni, an electrician in Rome, experienced this last year when he climbed up into a rabbit hole while inspecting cables in the Pompeian Hall of the Villa Farnesina, a sumptuous suburban mansion in the district of Trastevere. The villa, which dates to the 16th century, is perhaps best known for its erotically charged frescoes depicting Cupid and Psyche, designed by Raphael, the High Renaissance painter supreme. Researchers have since determined that the frescoes Mr. Renzoni happened upon were most likely created by Carlo Maratta, one of the last masters of Baroque classicism, along with two of his students, Girolamo Troppa and Françoise Simoneau. Apparently executed during a late 17th century restoration of Cupid and Psyche, the forgotten works were in pristine condition and had been hidden for nearly two centuries. My first feeling was astonishment, immense astonishment, Mr. Renzoni said. His feeling was shared by Virginia LaPenta, the curator of the Villa Farnesina. Dr. LaPenta said she was overcome with emotion when Mr. Renzoni brought her up onto the scaffold and showed her the bas-relief coat of arms of the Farnese family, the noble clan that once lived at the estate. In 1579, Cardinal Alessandro Farnese the Younger purchased the property, which was renamed Villa Farnesina to distinguish it from the Palazzo Farnese across the Tiber. Since 1944, the villa has been owned by the Accademia Nazionale di Lienze, among the world's oldest scientific institutions. Because of the tight quarters, the hidden frescoes remain inaccessible to the public, but live camera feeds have been set up for visitors who mostly have come to see the Raphaels. The villa was built from 1506 to 1510 for Agostino Schigi, a banker to popes and princes. He lent money to both Borgias and Medicis. The Il Magnifico, because of his lavish lifestyle and extravagant spending, Schigi reached the peak of influence and persuasion when Julius II, a major patron of Raphael and Michelangelo, ascended to the papal throne. Schigi's villa, with its U-shaped floor plan and open loggias, was considered one of the architectural marvels of its time. Schigi himself commissioned Raphael and a half dozen of his contemporaries to create frescoes. In the early 16th century, the area beneath Mr. Renzoni's discovery included the entrance to Schigi's private garden, the living room where he ate his meals, and the landing of the first flight of a staircase. By late in the 17th century, the vaulted loggia ceiling had fallen into disrepair and included loose areas of intonaco, the final smooth layer of plaster used in frescoed painting. Murata was brought in to preserve the pictures in situ. The complicated intervention that he and his team undertook involved a hatched trategio technique, securing the plaster to the walls with hundreds of T and L-shaped nails and retouching the masterpieces with pastels bound in gum arabic so that their handiwork could someday be removed by what Murata called a more worthy restorer. Apparently, restoration of Cupid and Psyche was only part of what Murata and his team did, Dr. Lapenta said. They were also responsible for entirely new artworks on the ceiling of the villa. In 1735, Elisabetta Farnese bequeathed Farnesina to Carlo IV, king of the Two Sicilies, and the villa became the residence of an array of Neapolitan ambassadors. In 1861, a 99-year lease was granted to the Spanish ambassador of Naples, Salvador Bermudez de Castro, the Duke of Ripalta. What had been Schigi's living room staircase was removed, and the current east wall was erected, effectively turning the space into a hallway. The Spanish ambassador decorated the area in a style inspired by frescoes unearthed in Pompeii, which is how it came to be known as the Pompeian Hall. The ambassador also had a false ceiling installed, thus hiding the Murata frescoes. In 1927, with Benito Mussolini and his National Fascist Party in control, the state bought the villa from the Duke's heirs and made it the seat of the new Royal Academy of Italy. By the 1930s, the Pompeian Room housed the seat of the Academy president, Guglielmo Marconi, the inventor of radio. The fascists turned the hall into his executive bathroom, and Murata's frescoes became just one more ghost in the attic. Continuing on the theme of long-lost things, Shiori Chen writes for MyModernMet.com about a long-lost silent film about Abraham Lincoln that was discovered by an intern. Dan Martin never expected to uncover a century-old silent film. During his final week as an intern at a Long Island film archive, the film preservation student found a film considered lost by the Library of Congress. It was one of more than 7,000 silent pictures thought to be missing. Sometimes, however, the past has a way of returning. While sorting through a massive collection of roughly 10,000 donated films, mostly educational reels once used in classrooms, Martin stumbled upon 5 film cans containing The Heart of Lincoln, a 65-minute silent film. The picture was directed by Francis Ford, the older brother of John Ford, one of Hollywood's most notable Golden Age filmmakers, who was deeply fascinated with Abraham Lincoln's story. Ford portrayed the renowned president in 9 of the silent films he directed, including The Heart of Lincoln. In the rediscovered film, Ford again takes on Lincoln's role. The plot follows a widow who once provided shelter to a young Lincoln during a storm. Years later, during the Civil War, Lincoln repays her kindness by intervening when her son is captured by Union forces and accused of being a spy, ultimately saving his life. Originally shot in 1915 and later recut in 1922, The Heart of Lincoln went missing for decades soon after its release. Few have seen the film since it played for just one day at various theaters in 1922. This was not uncommon. According to the Library of Congress, between 1912 and 1929, nearly 11,000 American silent films were released, yet only about 3,300 are known to still exist. Despite being a century old, the copy of The Heart of Lincoln was remarkably well preserved. This is thanks to the well-sealed can that contained the reel. The preservation allowed the film to be carefully cleaned and digitized, making it possible to view today. According to Joe Lauro, the owner of Historic Films Archive, the site of the discovery, he hopes to have a score composed before restoring and enhancing the film. He also plans to donate the reels to the Library of Congress. We're going to continue looking backwards to an article from The New Yorker, 1926. This was written by John C. Mosher about that sad young man. Can you guess who that might be? F. Scott Fitzgerald. All was quiet on the Riviera, and then the Fitzgeralds arrived, Scott and Zelda and Scotty. The summer season opened. There had been talk about their coming. They were coming, they were not. One day they appeared on the beach. They had played tennis the day before and were badly burned. Everybody was concerned about their burns. They must keep their shoulders covered. They must rub on olive oil. Scott was too burned to go into the water, and much of the time he sat aside from the rush of things, a reflective, staid paterfamilias. That the Fitzgeralds are the best-looking couple in modern literary society doesn't do them justice, knowing what we do about beauty and brains. That they might be the handsomest pair at any collegiate house party, inspiring alumni to warnings about the pitfalls ahead of the young, is more to the point, although Scott really looks more as the undergraduate would like to look than the way he generally does. It takes some years of training as the best host of the younger set and as a much photographed and paragraphed author to be quite so affable and perfectly at ease with all the world. Scott feels that he's getting on in years, that he's no longer young. It weighs upon him, troubles him. He's almost 30. Seldom has he allowed a person of such advanced age to even enter his books. "I have written a story," he says. "It's not about the younger generation. The hero is 29. It must be some comfort to him that he's so superbly preserved, so stocky, muscular, clear-skinned, with wide, fresh, green-blue eyes, hair, blonde, not gray, with no lines of worry or senility, no saggings anywhere. Mrs. Fitzgerald doesn't show her age either. She might be in her teens. Perhaps Scotty does. Yes, there's no denying she looks her four." There were rumors that Scott had a sip or two of something up in Paris and had come south to rest. No one could have guessed it, but he is summary with any such doubts. "Don't you know that I'm one of the most notorious drinkers of the younger generation?" There have been whispers, certainly, but the young man who drives his publicity manager into a lake, as Scott once did, is bound to get some reputation of that sort. There was no reason on this occasion why he should not have turned the car to the right, as most people did, and as the publicity man comfortably expected, but having had perhaps a cocktail or two, it seemed more amusing to turn to the left off the road. The publicity man was not drowned, however. That was after one of those Long Island parties which established his place before the world as a host. You're listening to Best of the Web, right here on GateWave. Audio for independent living. If he is worried now about the advancing years, he'd better buy up two or three Biltmores before he extends that general invitation. Grow old along with me. The best is yet to be. The popularity on two continents may explain something of the financial mystery which so appalls him. Ever since, this side of paradise money has poured in upon this young couple, thousands and thousands a month, and just as fast, it is poured out. Where it goes, no one seems to know. Least of all, evidently, the Fitzgeralds. They complain that nothing is left to show for it. Mrs. Fitzgerald hasn't even a pearl necklace. According to Scott, he has known poverty. There was the terrible winter after the war when he wanted to marry Zelda and had only a $90 a month advertising job and no prospects. He had gone south to see her, and when they parted at the station, he hadn't even had enough money for a Pullman. He had to climb into a Pullman and then sneak through into the day coach. It was then that he saw that advertising did not pay, and he threw up that job and went home to St. Paul to write a novel. Statistics show that 12,536 young men annually throw up their jobs and go back home to write a novel. This has all come about since Fitzgerald set the example, for the book he wrote that winter was This Side of Paradise, and he was launched. His success as an author was a great surprise to the home circle. He had always lived in St. Paul, but the Fitzgeralds were not what is known as literary people, in spite of their descent from the author of The Star-Spangled Banner. Scott's father was in business, and Scott was never addicted to prowling about the public library. He was much too attractive a boy to be allowed much seclusion. However, he did enjoy scrawling notebooks full of various suggestions and impressions and witticisms when the other faithful students of the St. Paul Academy, and later those of the Newman School as well, were busy adding and subtracting and wondering over who takes the ablative. In the Newman School, he decided to run off a musical comedy. 2 years later, he spent his whole freshman year at Princeton writing The Triangle Show, which left him no time for algebra, trigonometry, coordinate geometry, and hygiene. But the Triangle Club accepted the show, and he tutored his way back to college and acted in his own work as a chorus girl. The war came next, and as aide-de-camp to General J.F. Ryan, he was able to spend his Saturday afternoons writing a 120,000-word novel, The Romantic Egotist, which was merely a preparatory exercise, apparently. Publishers thought it original and very well written, but not quite what they were looking for at the moment. A great many publishers were in that frame of mind about it, but they did not manage to extinguish the writing impetus in him. The winter after the war, before he took up advertising, he collected 122 rejection slips and, by way of encouragement, sold one story for $30. Never has he lived that amorphous affair known as the literary life. He's too active for that and too gregarious. To the younger set of St. Paul, he was known as a dining-out, dancing-out country club boy, and it was a surprise when it was said about him that he wanted to write. But literary people there didn't take his ambitions as a joke. He became a great friend of Charles Flandreau's, who 20 years ago published Harvard Episodes, stories of freshmen and sophomores done somewhat in the Henry James manner. There's no resemblance between the Flandreau book and Fitzgerald's, but with Mr. Flandreau, Scott found a sympathetic and intelligent critic, someone who could understand why he chose rather to write than to sell bonds. He had already begun to work with an energy unflagging in spite of his invitations to dinner. It sustained him, even through the arduous business of rewriting This Side of Paradise, changing it, at his publisher's advice, from the first to the third person. Such application, of course, is not associated with the temperament of any merely clever young man. The popular picture of a blonde boy scribbling off bestsellers in odd moments between parties is nonsense. He's a very grave, hard-working man, and shows it. In fact, there's definitely the touch of the melancholy often obvious upon him. He is wary of the limitations of his experience. Very deliberately, he's taken as the field for his talent the great story of American wealth. His research is in the chronicles of the big business juntos of the last 50 years and the drama of high finance with the personalities of the major actors, Harriman, Morgan, Hill, his serious study. He saw how the money was being spent. He has made it his business to ferret out how it was cornered. Although Mrs. Fitzgerald once bought a bond, no young people with such an income are more far removed from the ordinary affairs of business. A $20 a week clerk must know more of the practical business world than Scott Fitzgerald, who cannot live on $30,000 a year, and yet who earns every cent he has. His information, to be sure, on the general history of this American phase is remarkable. His most trivial stories have a substantial substratum of information. It should yield more and more revealing, penetrating pictures of American life as he settles gravely down in the twilight of the 30s. Again, remember that article was published in April 1926. Neil Vigdor is the birdman for the Times. He writes here about a coastal New England town's ornery vandal, a woodpecker. More than 20 vehicles in a town on Cape Ann, Massachusetts, have been damaged by a woodpecker in mating season. "You still see him out there," one resident said, "peck, peck, peck." The first casualty was a side view mirror, then another and another, until residents of one New England enclave said that the number had reached at least 20. The culprit apparently did not believe that it was bad luck to break mirrors, and still doesn't. Janelle Favaloro, 59, who has lived in the Squam Hill section of Rockport, Mass. For 36 years, put out an APB on Facebook for the menace. "We have a vandal in the neighborhood," Mrs. Favaloro wrote. "He was described as 18 to 24 inches tall, wearing black and white with a red hat." The brazen suspect, who would become known to many in the neighborhood, was actually a pileated woodpecker, one of the largest forest bird species on the continent. The male bird was marking his turf during mating season, which may explain some of the aggression. Residents recognized the bird by the distinctive red malar stripe along its cheekbone area, as well as by its size. In the beginning, Mrs. Favaloro nicknamed him the pileated pillager. His siege is now entering its second month, bemusing residents and testing their ingenuity to prevent more widespread damage. Those without folding mirrors or garages have resorted to wrapping mirrors in plastic bags, sweatshirts, or towels. But the angry bird would not be stopped, cracking the driver's side window of at least one man's pickup truck while he was sitting in it, the man said. "When it landed on the window, I thought it was my girlfriend tapping on the window," said Mike Foster, 30, who owns a landscaping business. "I was like, oh, I'm in trouble. It was staring me right in the eyes for a solid 30 seconds. Mr. Foster said the tinted glass of his Ford F-350 pickup truck has a nice big crack. By the time he grabbed his phone to get a photo of the bird, he said, it flew off. He managed to capture only a slightly blurry image of the woodpecker in flight. That woodpecker's looking at 30 years to life right now, I think," he said, chuckling. Pileated woodpeckers are notoriously territorial, especially during mating season, said Matthew Feuyager, a co-director of the Ecology and Evolutionary Biology graduate program at Brown University. "That period can last a few months as the weather warms. They're a ferocious bird, and they're really strong," he said, adding, "it's the biomechanical equivalent of a hammer." He said it was more than likely that the same woodpecker was the one tormenting the residents of Rockport. Birds can become agitated upon seeing their reflections, he said, but the Rockport woodpecker's behavior is pretty odd. Woodpeckers make their signature drumming noises to announce their presence to potential mates and rivals, the professor said. To study the territorial behavior of woodpeckers, researchers would play sounds of other woodpeckers on a speaker, prompting them to fly up to the speaker and tap it aggressively. Their testosterone levels are high. They're very ornery. Squam Hill, the besieged neighborhood, is next to a 5-square-mile conservation area. It's on Cape Ann, a coastal destination about 40 miles northeast of Boston that's a popular vacation spot. Miss Favolaro first noticed something unusual in late March when she said both mirrors on a van belonging to her family's home heating oil company had been broken while it was parked in the yard. Also nailed, a pickup truck. She and her husband were puzzled. He kind of blamed our son. He was like, I don't know, it wasn't me. A Toyota owned by her brother-in-law who lives next door was also damaged. She got a photo of the bird and soon the image spread on.

0: Dateline on this is Gorham, Maine. Local12.com reported the story. While renovating a 200-year-old academy building, workers found a treasure trove of secret notes and doodles from students in the early 1800s. The building, constructed in 1806, originally acted as a private high school, but was eventually absorbed into the University of Southern Maine as the campus grew around it. As part of a multi-year-long renovation project on the building, construction workers ripped up rotten wood floors and walls, uncovering a bounty of old letters and papers. The notes dated as far back as the early 1800s, when the building was first opened, and mostly consisted of notes that students were not supposed to be passing in class. This is sort of like the text messages or Snapchats they're sending in the middle of class that they shouldn't be, said University of Southern Maine historian Dr. Libby Bischoff. Do you want to meet me down by the swing? Or should we take a walk? These sorts of things. It's really about the social life of students. We also have, I love this, said the school's coordinator of special collections, Susie Bach, a little discussion, a little mini essay on apple blossoms and how lovely they are. Bischoff said the notes aren't just love letters and plans after class, but include drawings and absent-minded doodles as well. There's also really funny caricatures of teachers sort of focusing on prominent features like big noses, she said. Bach said that although the collection is lighthearted and humorous, it's also an important window into what life was like 200 years ago. She's been working on cleaning and preparing the notes for exhibition and possible digitization so that others online can come to their own conclusions about what the notes said. Interpretation of the primary resource is going to change, but that's why it's important to keep the primary resources, Bach said. It's an important piece of keeping history from being erased. So charming. I'm Lucy Scott. Please come back next week for another edition of GateWave's Best of the Web.
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2: There are many technology products that make life a little easier in managing household chores. And here's one. Colorino Color Identifier and Light Detector, which discerns and clearly announces up to 150 shades of color, not just red, but pale red, light red, dark red. Plus, it also detects the presence of light and indicates intensity and proximity by an audio signal. It's a pocket-sized unit that can assist the blind and colorblind to accurately determine the ripeness of fruits and vegetables, and also to decorate the home with complementary colors. In operation, you simply hold the unit against the surface of an item, then touch a button to hear the exact color and shade announced. And for light detection, simply hold the unit in the air and press another button, and you'll hear a high-pitched tone for bright light and a low-pitched tone for a dim light. The unit measures about 4 3/8 inches by 2 inches. The unit operates on two AAA batteries, which are included, along with a zippered carrying case. You can find it at maxiaids.com. 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
1: It's time to explore the world on the Travel Hour, produced by GateWave. I'm David Howard. And today we're going to be reading from Condé Nast Traveler magazine's Hot List, some brief recommendations of places to stay, items to see, or cruises to take. First, a southern resort that pays homage to the Low Country. Set on John's Island, about 45 minutes from Charleston, the Dunlin Auberge Resort's collection deftly spotlights the coastal charm of South Carolina's Sea Islands, one of the most diverse habitats in the world. Unsurprisingly, transformative wildlife moments abound throughout the property's sprawling 2,000 acres. Go for a sea kayak or a canoe paddle in the salt marshes, and chances are high you'll see bottlenose dolphins and sea turtles. Explore the miles of waterfront trails by foot or bike, and you're sure to catch a glimpse of all sorts of shorebirds, including the resort's namesake, the little brown-grey dunlin. The design brief must have been coastal grandma chic with a dollop of preppy. The 72 summer cottage-style guest rooms have mint-striped curtains and upholstered headboards, framed botanical prints, lots of wicker furniture, and of course screened-in porches. The pool area, with scalloped sun umbrellas, pale pink and white striped floaties, and wicker chairs longs, could not be sweeter. The open-air restaurant, Lynette's, is a masterclass in Low Country cuisine. Dishes like buttermilk fried local oysters, blue crab dusted with Old Bay, and seared grouper with Sea Island red peas and local greens are served alongside inventive cocktails and bottles from an impressively deep wine list. It all manages to feel both nostalgic, like a long-loved summer retreat, yet totally fresh. This is summer hospitality. Next, the hotel putting its city back on the map. The unglamorous port city of Genoa was once the richest in Europe, which would be hard to believe were it not for the tide marks left by its ebbing wealth, like the extravagant churches containing Rubens' paintings and the faded aristocratic palaces. Now a collection of locals wants to return this former maritime and banking powerhouse to its former glory. Leading the way is Palazzo Durazzo Suites, rising phoenix-like from the tumble-down waterfront. The descendants of the Durazzo family, owners of this Baroque pile for the past four centuries, have spent years transforming what was once the official guest house of the Genoese state into a boutique hotel with 12 unique suites, some with museum-quality antiques and 18th-century frescoes, seashell mosaic ceilings, and gilded cornices. There's even a private chapel tucked into the Le Quattro Stagioni suite. The hotel's entrance opens onto a dilapidated waterside avenue, while the rear is a portal to one of the city's narrow alleys bustling with markets and bakeries. So much treasure lies beneath the surface in what is to be one of the continent's most underrated destinations. Next, menus with a backstory. Chefs at a number of the world's most talked-about new restaurants are channeling their heritage without getting bogged down by tradition. Born in Texas and raised in Mexico City, Chef Ana Castro now lives in New Orleans, where she can be found at Acamaya, her modern Mexican restaurant in the Bywater. Castro merges the dishes she grew up eating with the bounty of Louisiana's Gulf Coast. Like an aguachile made with local shrimp, cucumber, tomatillo, and serrano, and served with fresh tortillas. London's Anglo Thai is the passion project of husband and wife John and Desiree Tantarasak, who pair European wines with Irish oysters drizzled in a slap-in-the-face hot fermented chili sauce, pillowy cuttlefish buns, and pollock fish balls in a sour orange curry. In Quito, Clara is led by an international trio of chefs, Spanish, Portuguese, Venezuelan, and Ecuadorian, who blend their country's techniques with Ecuadorian ingredients, creating dishes like a buttery brain sandwich on house-made brioche with criolla tartar sauce. Named after the Thai refugee camp where Chef Ya Vang was born, Vinay in Minneapolis serves up authentic Hmong cuisine and updates on Vang's favorite childhood dishes, like mackerel with tomato and chili confit and sticky rice. You'll find Chef Pierre Tuitu's most personal project, 19 Saint-Roch, in Paris's first arrondissement. It's distinctly French, but offers much more than average bistro fare, bearing influences from Tuitu's travels. Expect yuzu kosho and miso, but also plenty of butter and seasonal French produce. Next, a jewel-like palace in the beating heart of Rajasthan. Luxury in India comes in 1,000 different combinations. At Ran Bas, the palace, it's a suave orchestration of vintage and modernist, austere and extravagant, playful and philosophical. This sprawling wing of an 18th-century fort complex in the heart of Patiala, a swaggering Punjab kingdom in pre-Republican India, was once a royal guesthouse. After years of meticulous restoration by APJ Surendra Park Hotels Limited, the property opened with all its old glories nursed back into resplendence. Where else can guests breakfast in an art gallery with hand-painted frescoes of kings holding court and lovers frolicking in forest glades, or raise a cocktail up to the candlelight sparkling from the intricate floor-to-ceiling mirror work? The conservation architecture firm Abba Narain Labha Associates melded the past with a sweep of contemporary detail. Statement details: de gourmet wallpaper, a funky black bar touched with pink and crimson. The property's 35 suites, most over 1,000 square feet, also channel yesterday and today. The venerable Nakarkana suite has coaster-sized narrative paintings, while the exuberant pool-facing presidential suite features olive-green walls and bold mustard-colored upholstery. The facade itself, burnished by a traditional plasterwork technique, shimmers white as a cathedral. Morning walks around the deserted fort are heavenly too, with birds flitting across the ramparts. It's a 10-acre encyclopedia of beauty. Next, a revamped inn that's a portal to the English countryside. Set on the same estate as Chatsworth House, just a jaunt away through Sylvan Parkland, this Peak District coaching inn has had a glow-up. The Cavendish Hotel, in a quarry-stone building that once served the turnpike between Chesterfield and Buxton, now has dusty pink and sage-green corridors that buffer the rooms from the road. Almost all 28 have bucolic views framed by sash windows. Quiet good taste is the order of the day, with block-printed wallpaper and felt-upholstered doors. Deep corduroy armchairs invite you to sink in and take in the art on the walls from the Devonshire family collection, including work by American portrait artist Elizabeth Peyton and Turner Prize winner Jeremy Deller. The hotel is also the setting for Chef Adam Harbour's appropriately aristocratic menu of oysters, mackerel parfait, and beef Wellington. Many of the ingredients hail from the Beehives, mushroom emporiums, kitchen gardens, and game on the estate. It's the perfect recipe for a flawless weekend getaway. Next, the new wave of stylish big city sophisticates. Top architects, designers, and artists are leaving their mark on hotels in some of the most visited metropolises. It would be easy to walk past the Emery, a glass box of a hotel that overlooks Hyde Park, without realizing it's one of London's starriest places to overnight. The most recent opening from the Maybourne Group was one of the last projects from architect Richard Rogers, with interiors by a cast of industry standouts, Rémier Tessier, André Fu, Pierre-Yves Rochon, Alexandre Champalliumeau, and Patricia Urquilio. Romeo Roma, steps from the Piazza di Popolo, was designed by the late Zaha Hadid. The architect's signature bold curves are expressed in Carrara marble and Macassar ebony to space-age effect, all within the walls of a 16th-century palazzo that once contained ancient artifacts and now houses paintings by Mario Schifano and Mimmo Palladino. Built in 1926 as a residential hotel, the Surrey, a Carinthia hotel in New York City, has been fully redone. The odes to its glam Art Deco past are the work of interior designer Martin Brudzinski, who has brought a light touch instead of his usual colourful maximalism, with subtle geometric details and muted pastels. Art is everywhere at the Standard Singapore, from Eric Tobua's surreal reception desk diorama to Samuel Schoen's larger-than-life courtyard sculpture and avant-garde staff uniforms by Thai fashion designer Shona Pupia. Now the Red Sea Retreat, made for snorkelers and solitude seekers. Saudi Arabia's Amahat Islands are among the most protected and unvisited archipelagos on Earth, the perfect setting for the first ever Ritz-Carlton Reserve in the Middle East. When Nujuma, inspired by the word Nujum, which means stars in Arabic, opened on these previously almost uninhabited islands, it joined notable brands like Six Senses and St. Regis as part of Saudi Arabia's Red Sea Global Project, which is giving the Maldives a run for its money. The Foster Partners' designed spheroid overwater villas are inspired by shells and connected by an eye-catching circular elevated walkway for languid bike rides over turquoise waves. There's a strong sense of seclusion here, with private wood terraces and infinity pools overlooking the sea. Its several blue holes, or underwater sinkholes, are a snorkeler's paradise, teeming with coral, giant stingrays, dugongs, hawksbill sea turtles, and spinner dolphins. Saudi heritage is infused into many of the aspects of the experience, from the Bedouin-accented interiors to the exquisite outdoor pavilions of Sita Restaurant, whose arched woven wood ceilings mimic traditional leaf weaving. Chef Lucas Julien Vauzel oversees the French Arabic custom. After dinner, a resident astronomer regales guests with ancient Saudi tales of the constellations. You're listening to The Travel Hour, produced by Gatewave in New York City. Now, a fresh take on the boutique hotel. Smack dab en Grand Villa, Brach Madrid, Evox Collection's second property outside of France, is part of a wave of openings in the Spanish capital. Designed by Philippe Starck, the The man who created the look of the boutique hotel, it occupies an elegant, Belvedere-topped, seven-story 1922 building. With the reception upstairs, the ground floor houses the bar, restaurant, and patisserie, all of which segue into one another, fostering a clubbable brasserie feel. The low-lit restaurant has woven leather ceilings hung with double lampshades and mahogany paneled walls lined with limited edition Hispanophile books and vivid art. Chef Adam Bentala's recipes roam the Mediterranean, from the Middle East, croissant, fluffy, shallah, za'atar-drenched suckling lamb shoulder, to the Iberian Peninsula, red tuna, bellotto ham. The 57 rooms and four suites, a few with sun-trapped terraces, have Yotobo wood joinery warmed by shades of pink, orange and terracotta, as well as flashes of moss green. The spaces are also punctuated by objects that infuse them with a more personal flair, like a pair of boxing gloves or a mandolin. The La Capsule Spa has white and floaty curtains, very Delano Miami a la the 1990s, and a 65-foot long pool decked in cream marble. The associated high-tech gadgetry includes a hyperbaric chamber. Next, a new standard on the high seas. The latest ship from Silversea is one of the largest in its fleet, but that doesn't mean that the 728-passenger Silver Ray feels any more crowded. Some suites are a whopping 527 square feet, with separate bedrooms and sweeping verandas. Still, you'll want to mingle over glasses of rosé at the hopping pool bar or margaritas at the open sky dusk bar, where you can take in the spectacular sunsets, or visit the buzzy panorama lounge and find yourself deep in conversation with the European couple on the neighbouring bar stools. The ship also offers Silversea's two hallmark new offerings, the bespoke Otium Spa services, where the 75-minute treatments will work wonders after a day of shore excursions, and SALT, standing for Salt and Land Taste, the cruise line's culinary concept that brings the flavours of each port onto the ship. This could mean a feast of pasta and cannoli in Palermo or Majorcan wines while sailing the Balearic Islands. Next, the next scene setters. These stylish openings are courting a new crowd. An antidote to the city's marble-laden skyscrapers, the Delano Dubai, evokes its Miami namesake in the delightfully raffish aesthetics of its Rose Bar. Decadent speakeasy vibes, and the restaurant Maison Revka, French elegance fused with Slavic puissance, both in the décor and on the plate. At the foot of the French Alps, the Parisian drinking den Experimental Cocktail Club continues its expansion into hotels with Experimental Charlet Val d'Isère, which fuses playful design and killer food and drink with alpine nostalgia. Guests can experience the brand's signature concoctions alongside oozy Comte and Gruyère fondue beside an old Savoyard stone fireplace. Porto's 1904 Palazzetto Severo has been fashioned by design Paolo Lobo into a 20-room bolt hole with a pool, a spa and a restaurant with original mosaic floors, green tiled walls and those iconic Portuguese azulejos. In Turkey, Max Royal Bodrum Resort is drawing well-heeled guests thanks to the sleek design of its restaurants and wellness centre by architect Mahmoud Anlar. A wave-lashed building from the 1940s is the go-slow fishing town of Yamba in Australia, which has been reborn as Il Delfino, a chic seaside inn that feels snatched from the Med. its vintage Italian lamps, hand-painted murals, and views of the frothy Pacific Ocean offer an Aussie's kind of dolce vita. Now, a taste of Rome in the Windy City. It's been 4 years since Top Chef season 15 winner Joe Flam opened his Italian-Croatian restaurant Rose Marie, and the crowds at the Chicago hotspot in West Loop have not abated. Not surprisingly, the new Italian sibling he opened last year a few blocks away is now just as packed. Named for the Italian word for artichoke, Il Carciofo pays homage to the cuisine of Flam's beloved Eternal City through ingredients sourced from Italy and the Midwest. Beside carciofi alla guidia, crispy fried artichokes showered with pecorino romano, the menu's Roman favorites include supli, cheesy fried rice balls stuffed with braised beef and tomato sauce or pesto, vitello saltimbocca, medallions of prosciutto-wrapped veal, and rigatoni all'amitriana, made with pasta from the on-site lab. Flam runs the show and doles out Roman pizzas from an open kitchen, though it's also worth exploring the all-Italian wine list and Amaro cocktails from beverage director Kyle Davidson. The Carciofo Manhattan, with rye, rum, and zucca rabarbo, makes for a fine finish to just about any meal. Cheers to that. And finally, from Condé Nast Traveler magazine, a traveler's tale. Tracy Ellis Ross talks about the Bahamas, as told to Hannah Towie. I went on my first solo vacation in 1997 when I was 24 or 25 years old. I had just gotten my first TV show, The Dish, on Lifetime. I had worked really hard and made a nice amount of money, so I wanted to take myself somewhere lovely. I found this beautiful place in the Bahamas called Pink Sands Resort that I'd seen in Condé Nast Traveler. I used to rip pages out of magazines and put them in a travel folder. I still have boxes of all the old tear sheets. In the pictures, the sand looks so pink and the water so turquoise. At first I thought, this place can't be real. But it was, and it was glorious. I spent 4 days alone there and I didn't leave the resort. I'm not an ocean person, I'm a pool person, but the sea was so clear there that I played in the water for hours, like a little kid. I wore my pretty clothes, went to the different restaurants, even tried my first cocktail. I remember wearing a Ralph Lauren bandeau bikini, the one that twists in the front, and I was just hanging around doing that silly George Washington wet hair flip we all used to do. It defined for me how solo travel can allow you to just be. My career is very much do, do, do, and when I'm on vacation by myself, I get to sit and be, which is why I love a good resort. Everything is taken care of, and I don't have to think or plan anything. The trip taught me to enjoy the quietness of my own company. For me, luxury is really the ability to follow my heart around, like, today I want to sleep in, or, you know what, I'm going to take a nap, or I'm going to go night swimming. All these simple pleasures are on the table when you're by yourself, and you get to follow your own schedule. It was my ideal solo trip, and one that I've been recreating ever since. This time from Travel and Leisure magazine. First, from Argentina, Ovo Patagonia by Cristobal Palma. The journey to this collection of four egg-shaped capsules suspended 885 feet up a cliff is an adventure in itself. After arriving at El Chalten, a town at the north entrance of Argentina's Los Glaciares National Park, I transferred to Estancia Bonanza, where a 4x4 took me to the reception house of Ovo Patagonia. From there, a guide accompanied me on a short hike to the base camp to relax a while before setting out on a Via Ferrata climbing trail up to my sleeping pod. Each has three levels, an entryway with a living room and a bathroom, an upper-level bedroom, and a lower portion with a glass bottom that reveals the earth below. It's a thrilling place to spend a night. A staffer delivers everyone a dinner of beef tenderloin or trout. After that, all that's left to do is soak up the panoramic views of landmarks like Mount Fitzroy, a legendary 11,000-foot peak, and watch the stars come out. Next, Janu Tokyo. Oman's new spin-off brand, Janu, seeks to maintain a high level of design and service at a lower price point than its ultra-luxe sibling. At Janu Tokyo, the 122 rooms and suites are serene and spacious. Most have private balconies. Mine came with a view of Tokyo Tower. The eight restaurants lure both guests and locals, but the biggest draw is the 43,000-square-foot wellness center, which includes an 82-foot indoor lap pool and a heated lounge pool, hydrotherapy in thermal areas with a cold plunge, Japanese baths and steam rooms, and an impressive gym with five movement studios. Centrally located, Janu is a calm and contemporary base from which to explore the city. In New Orleans, the Celestine. In the heart of the French Quarter, this 18th-century building, once the hotel where Tennessee Williams wrote A Streetcar Named Desire, has reopened as the Celestine, a 10-room hideaway with a sumptuous cocktail bar, Peychaud's. During my stay, I asked the bartender to whip up his favorite tipple, and he served me a Roffignac, a Nola classic with eau de vie and raspberry shrub. In Nice, France, the Hôtel du Couvent, a luxury collection hotel. Hidden away in Nice's old town, Hôtel du Couvent is the chic property this coastal city craved. The 17th-century convent, home to the Poor Clare and Salesian orders until the 1980s, got a $100 million renovation and is now a hotel with 88 guest rooms. Mine had flea market finds and custom furniture made from some of the old ceiling beams. A terraced garden contains over 300 plant species, many of which are used in the three restaurants. Underground is a contemporary interpretation of the Roman baths excavated in nearby Cimiez, with a warm tepidarium, a hot caldarium, and a frigidarium or cold plunge. The latter was particularly restorative, as was the Negroni No. 2 at Le Bar in the cloister, which adds beets and strawberries to the classic recipe. It was a subtle reinvention that, like the hotel itself, improved upon the original without losing its soul. This Gateway broadcast of the Travel Hour will continue with more from Travel and Leisure magazine after this short break.
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1: 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I'm David Howard. Let's continue with more articles from Travel and Leisure magazine. This one is titled True Blue. On the little-known Greek island of Chia, local traditions sit side by side with the latest in luxury. An article by Rachel Howard. One of the best things about living in Athens is the proximity to so many Greek islands. Some are so close you can hop over for the afternoon and catch the last ferry home as the sun goes down. The island of Chia is only an hour's ferry ride away from the mainland. The catch? The boat departs from a scruffy port called Lavrion about an hour from downtown in a taxi. The silver lining? An excellent lunch of calamari and hand-cut fries at one of the inexpensive tavernas clustered around Lavrion's fish market before you board the ferry. The whole experience feels like a throwback to less frantic FOMO-fueled times when slow, salty boat rides were a definitive part of any trip to Greece. Even though Chia is the Cycladic island closest to Athens, few foreigners have heard of it. Ask an islander why this is so, and they will look bemused, because they've probably never heard of Chia either, since it's known as Chia in the native dialect. The locals have never been interested in tourism. The island has always been very self-sufficient. They have livestock, farming and fishing. That's one of the reasons my father loved it so much, says Victoria Fasianos. Her father was Alekos Fasianos, the most beloved Greek painter of the 20th century. He discovered Chia by chance in the 1960s, and it became his summer hideaway, a place where he would paint all morning in his atelier in the hilltop capital Iulida and fish all afternoon near his shack on Zila Beach. Our summers were all about the simple life. We collected sea urchins and limpets from the rocks and played hide-and-seek in the alleys and churches, Fasianos recalled. We spent hours together in the atelier making flying toys and shadow puppets. Alekos would put on puppet shows for the local kids. Some of those handmade birds and bumblebees live on in the spare whitewashed rooms of what is today known as the Alekos Fasianos Atelier, which is open to visitors during the summer. Every detail of the house bears the touch of the artist who died in 2022, from the toothy metal dragon guarding the gate to the ceramics and furniture painted with faces, fish, and flowers. Alekos's whimsical creatures and nature-inspired motifs make surprise appearances all over Iulida, where red-tiled roofs cascade like an amphitheatre down the town's two hillsides. So many of his artist friends from Athens and France visited in the 1970s that Chia became known as Little Paris. If Hydra was, and still is, the island of the international art jet set, Chia appealed to a more low-key artistic community. For Alekos, it was the modest life of stillness that captured his imagination. In the foreword to Chia's Small Things, his illustrated book of insects, flowers, and herbs, he wrote, "Gradually my love for the sea led me to settle on Chia, the beautiful island full of surprises, with the unexpected and secret beaches, the lovely hanging gardens and small valleys, the hidden streams that fill the springs." Love for the sea also drew Yanis Travalakos to Chia some 35 years ago. The grizzled, affable founder of Chia Divers Travelarcos was the catalyst for the creation of the Kea Underwater Historic Site, which was designated as a marine conservation park in 2022 and includes three shipwrecks. Travelarcos came to the island to explore what he describes as the Holy Grail for experienced scuba divers, the hospital ship Britannic, which sank after reportedly hitting an Imperial German Navy mine during World War I. The wreck, a sister vessel to the Titanic, was located by Jacques Cousteau in 1975. I don't think I've ever seen more limpid waters or a sea so clear as the depths surrounding the island of Kea, the legendary oceanographer declared. Some of the clearest waters I have ever dived into are those of the sheltered bay of Vroskopos on the southwestern coast of Kea. The last time I visited the beach in 2019, it was empty, except for two cormorants fishing in the blue-green water. Back then, it was only accessible by boat or on foot. My friend and I had hiked along a coastal trail from Pisces Beach, bees humming in the purple flowers of wild thyme and seagulls drifting hopefully in our wake. This time I arrived in a chauffeur-driven Land Rover, gliding around the switchbacks on the freshly paved road that leads to the new one and only Kea Island. The resort's cliff-hanging guest villas and private homes cover the hillside overlooking Vroskopos Beach, which is now lined with sun loungers. At sand-coloured tables under the trees, Bond Beach Club serves Japanese Aegean fusion to a Balearic-style soundtrack. Tucking into lobster and caviar rolls with the resort's Belgian general manager Jérôme Colson, I could barely believe this was the same place I had visited just 5 years ago. Was the Cosmic Punch cocktail, mezcal, bergamot, jalapenos, agave, and alien gel, messing with my head, or was this glamorous oasis in the middle of nowhere for real? The whole resort felt like an exercise in suspension of disbelief, a rarefied world of oversized opulence and cosmopolitan profusion set against a backdrop of raw nature and majestic isolation. Tiers of soaring skylit villas with miniature infinity pools and swathes of pale marble snake up to a three-story main building with an inner garden and a sky-high terrace that delivers sensational sunsets and stargazing. Some 300 staff maintain the immaculate grounds and extensive facilities with polished deference. The ambitious scale can almost compete with the wide-open horizon framed in every floor-to-ceiling window. On a clear day, I could just make out the Temple of Poseidon over on the mainland, hovering like a mirage on the tip of Cape Sunion. Kea is so authentic, it should be positioned like St. Bark's, an island of exclusivity, simplicity, art and nature, Colson said. It's not about the bling-bling. With room rates at the one and only of over $2,000 in summer, this sounded a little disingenuous. But Colson, a wiry outdoors enthusiast fizzing with energy, has hiked and biked every inch of the island and made a point of recruiting local heroes like Travelarcos, who teaches diving to hotel guests, and Sotiira Antonopoulou, who leads private tours of Ulida. In antiquity, Kea consisted of four distinct city-states, each with its own government and currency. The island's settlements still feel like self-contained universes. The weekend villas of wealthy Athenians are mostly huddled around the bays of Koundouros, Otsias and Vourkari, where the restaurants are a big draw for the yachting set. The port of Corycia, with its retro cafeterias and abandoned enamel factory, feels stuck in the 1980s. whereas Kunduros is more like a laid-back, teen-friendly take on Mykonos. Iolida is still a living village, where you can brunch on loza, or cured pork, and eggs scrambled with tomato at One Piazza, one of Fasciano's favourite hangouts, or try prickly pear ice cream and artisan cheeses at Tyrakion Dairy. In the easterly districts of Perimeria and Kartomeria, literally the far side and the downside, life moves at a completely different pace. There, isolated hamlets are camouflaged among forests of oak, and their residents survive, as did generations before them, on whatever the land and sea provide. Acorns were a mainstay of Kea's economy for centuries. The locals sold the acorn caps to tanneries as a natural dye and fed the acorns to their livestock. There are hardly any proper roads. A jeep is essential to get around, but an ancient network of stone-paved paths leads to solitary chapels and isolated coves. I went looking for adventure at Kalisikia, one of the far-flung beaches on the island's southeastern coast. It was more than worth the ride down a vertiginous dirt road to float in the emerald waters and eat apricots under the tamarisk trees. I shared the beach with a handful of locals who were having a picnic beside their pickup. One of them pointed me to a path that led over the headland to Carthea, one of the island's ancient city-states. As I crested the hill, its two temples and brilliantly restored amphitheatre appeared like twin bays, like an AI-generated image. The archaeological site is all the more incredible because it is so inaccessible. Most visitors make the pilgrimage on foot, following one of four relatively challenging trails. The only other way to reach Carthea is by boat, but there is no mooring, so visitors must swim ashore, gliding above the submerged ruins of the ancient harbour. The island has another hidden place that emerges like magic from the rocky landscape and reverberates with the wisdom of the ancients, Kea Retreat. At the end of a ragged road that peters out at the virgin beach of Sathi, the Esset family has created a holistic sanctuary that they playfully describe as Zorba meets Buddha. Zviki and Anat Eshet, a restaurateur and psychotherapist originally from Tel Aviv, have spent every summer on Kea with their two sons Yoni and Yuri for around three decades. At first, they would stay in the Spartan monks' cells at Castriani Monastery. Eventually, they persuaded several farmers to sell them an abandoned house and a cluster of shepherds' huts huddling around Safi Bay, then gradually transformed the property, which is now run by their sons, into a hideaway for healing holidays. All-inclusive yoga and mindfulness retreats for no more than 15 participants take place during weekdays, but the intimate guest house is open for shorter stays between retreats and on most weekends. Hunkered between the hillside and the shoreline are just seven cottages in restored kathikis, small traditional stone farmhouses built without any mortar or wood. A masterclass in self-sufficiency, with its own farm and desalination plant, Kea Retreat is designed to leave only the lightest trace on the landscape. Natural rock formations are strewn with pillows for daydreaming or made into outdoor showers. The stone walls of the kathikis are so thick that there's barely any phone signal and Wi-Fi is patchy. It's the antithesis of one and only, with its QR codes and WhatsApp messaging, where the welcome treat is a chocolatey replica of Carthea's amphitheatre. At Kea Retreat, there are yoga mats and books on meditation, but no hair drivers or TV. "We don't like technology," says Uri Eshet, who is the resident chef, with a grin. It's a long, bumpy ride from Kea Retreat to the nearest shop or taverna, but I didn't want to eat anywhere else once I tried the in-house restaurant, Ligaria. Here, Eshet, who has done stints at Noma and Blue Hill at Stone Barns, conjures unforgettable dishes from whatever he forages, grows, or sources from the island's producers. A dinner in June began with an exquisitely simple salad of five varieties of heirloom tomato with basil, followed by Eshet's take on a kouluri, braided brioche with a sesame and miso glaze, served with a fermented black garlic scordalia dip drizzled with wild mushroom oil. Vine leaves were stuffed with grouper cheeks, roasted apricots and caper leaves. Sea bass carpaccio was garnished with delicate pink garlic blossoms. Dessert was a thyme honey cream served in a handmade beeswax bowl. This might be the best food in the Cyclades, the kind worth travelling for, whether you live in Athens or Anchorage. What touched me about Kea Retreat, from the ingredients to the architecture and the unbroken views of nothing but nature, was a true sense of place. It felt like a different world from the modern globe-trotting sensibility of one and only just a few miles away. But that's the beauty of Kea, the place with two names and a split personality. Ritzy or rustic, accessible or isolated, sybaritic or ascetic, whichever resonates with you, this island has a way of giving you exactly what you need. You're listening to the Travel Hour on Gatewave, audio for independent living. Now some additional notes on Kea. Where to stay? Kea Retreat. Whether you come for isolation or to commune with like-minded souls on a yoga and meditation retreat, this beautifully simple hideout will deliver a natural high. Then there's one and only Kea Island. The sea is the star of the show at this resort, poised above a secluded bay, with a dive centre and a keiki, a traditional wooden boat for cruising along the coast. What to do? Alekos Fasianos Atelier. Step into the world of a legendary Greek painter who was inspired by countless summers on Kea. His simple atelier, open mid-June to mid-September, is exactly as he left it. Next, where to eat. First, Aristeos, an excellent emporium of local products in the village of Milopotamos. For the perfect beach picnic, try the spicy cheese balls, cured pork tenderloin and cookies made with oatmeal or acorn flour. You can also sign up for guided hikes, e-bike rides and cooking lessons. Next, One Piazza. This tiny local haunt in Iolida offers traditional Greek dishes and prime people watching. Ligaria. Chef Uriel Eshet's ingenious lunch and dinner menus change daily, depending on what he harvests from the kitchen gardens and what the local fishermen bring in. With space just for 16 guests, reservations are a must. And finally, Terrakion, Kefalotori, Graviera, Mitsithra, Kopanisti. Discover the extraordinary variety of cheeses produced from the milk of Cycladic goats, sheep and cows at this artisanal dairy in Iolida. The freshly churned ice cream with seasonal flavours such as geranium and pomegranate is not to be missed. Next, bubbling over. A once glamorous resort was rusting away in the California desert and the entire town back to life. An article by Rosecrantz Baldwin. Occasionally I have the fantasy of running my own inn. Somewhere in Southern California, maybe in OJ, I'll find a rustic spot the owners are looking to sell, where I can spend my days greeting guests, pouring coffee, drawing maps of favourite hikes. Maybe it's a common dream among travellers. For me, it's certainly an unrealistic one. I couldn't handle the headaches, the bills, or the laundry. I definitely don't picture myself in this scenario essentially becoming the town mayor. Melissa Strukel, an interior designer from San Diego, didn't see these things for herself either. In 2020, she and her boyfriend were on a road trip along California's old Highway 80. Up in the mountains near the Mexican border, they passed a run-down motel. Something about it caught her eye, a pink facade that looked both antique and like something from the 1990s, plus the presence of natural hot springs. "I couldn't stop thinking about it. I couldn't stop talking about it," she told me. "I knew there was something bigger happening and that it was a part of my life in some way." A few months later, Strukel heard the property was for sale and made an offer. The purchase, though, came with an unexpected provision. She wouldn't be buying just the motel, but also a dilapidated gas station, several homes and storefronts, a funky bathhouse with no roof, and a dried-up lake. When she told me the backstory, it reminded me of the 2011 family movie We Bought a Zoo. Maybe Hollywood should make a sequel, I thought, and call it We Bought a Town. Yacumba Hot Springs, population just shy of 900, lies about 70 miles east of San Diego. Strukel and her friends turned business partners, Corbin Winters, an interior designer, and Jeff Osborne, a real estate investor, invited me to visit last October to see what they had created. My drive from Los Angeles took me past the Pacific Ocean before I headed east toward the rugged Imperial Valley up into the high desert. Traffic fell away. There were pockets of trees, their autumn leaves turning golden. The mountains resembled heaps of reddish rock. When I drove into town, I almost passed right through and out the other side. There's no stoplight, just a few shops and weathered ranch-style homes. It looked like a gold mining village from the Old West, but a groovy sign that read, "Restaurant, Bar, Mineral Pools, Enter the Vortex," not to mention a pair of Land Rovers parked outside, suggested that I had arrived at the Yacumba Hot Springs Hotel. A nouveau hippie mood pervades. Reception is housed in a vintage Argosy trailer. Thatched umbrellas line the swimming pools. Wicker lampshades hover inside rustic pergolas. I met the three owners for a mezcal old-fashioned on the restaurant's shady terrace. As they told it, the story of Yacumba is equally part real estate saga and desert dream. The roadside resort was built in the 1920s, back when auto travel was trendy and drivers were more leisurely, owing to the slower vehicles and rougher roads of the time. Families would drive for days on end, and finding a nice stopover was a big deal. Yacumba was advertised as a wellness outpost designed to compete with places like Palm Springs. Soon the hotel and its mineral waters became a popular getaway for Hollywood stars like Marlene Dietrich and Clark Gable. During Prohibition, its proximity to the Mexican border didn't hurt either. But that all changed in the 1960s, when Interstate 8 was constructed, bypassing the town. Tourism dried up, and by the turn of the 21st century, Yacumba had fallen on hard times. In 2020, shortly after the three friends acquired the property and everything that came with it, they moved to Yacumba to become a part of the community. They may have started out as hoteliers, but they ended up becoming small-town planners. "We're all sorts of risk-takers, fearless, and not out for capitalistic gain," Strukel said. "We're in this for the adventure and the process." The hotel's adobe-style buildings are interconnected, with paths weaving between the rooms, a moody saloon, and the breezy restaurant. The main attractions are two large outdoor pools fed by mineral-rich springs. When I arrived that Saturday afternoon, the ritual pool, which is kept between 98 and 101 degrees, was filled with day-trippers from San Diego who were drinking cocktails and hanging out in cabanas. The rectangular solstice pool was slightly cooler and more subdued. It's reserved for guests staying in one of the hotel's 20 rooms or its 5 nearby guest houses, which include a lodge that can sleep 16. Indoors, there's a smaller pool named Echo, which is kept at 102 degrees. I checked into my suite, which, like the rest of the property, was decorated with handcrafted objects, African stools, Turkish pillows, antique Chinese doors, that felt very of the moment Southern California. After I

Join 30 other people at an old bathhouse, a short walk from the hotel, for a bluegrass concert. A fire in the 1970s had left the arched pink-walled structure a roofless ruin, but the town's patrons had festooned it with candles, rugs, heat lamps, and a bar. Free concerts are held there most weekends. The crowd was a mix of locals and visitors, including 30 and 40-somethings in wide-brimmed felt hats enjoying live music under the stars. The next morning, I took the owner's suggestion and visited the Jacumba Community Center down the street, which has a small restaurant that caters mostly to locals. Winters, one of Jacumba's co-owners, volunteers as a waitress. The center's manager told me prices were kept low to appeal to the whole community. The three friends from San Diego have plans for more. New restaurants, new stores, maybe a recording studio. We love the people of this community, Strukel told me. They're like family now. We want everybody to feel really good and welcomed. Thanks for listening to this week's Gateway broadcast of the Travel Hour. I'm volunteer reader David Howard. For most of you, on sports is coming up next here on Gateway.

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0: Plenty of people around the Chicago Lighthouse have known about the extraordinary achievements and qualities of Tim Paul, who, in addition to working as an agent in the University of Illinois Health Contact Center, has run in more than 20 marathons. He water and snow skis, sings in his local choir, and plays the flute, amongst many other things. In early April, the world got its first chance to meet this Renaissance man through a new documentary called I'm Only Blind. Tim was greeted with a standing ovation and the Audience Choice Award for Best Documentary at the 25th Annual International Beverly Hills Film Festival. With more than 55,000 attendees, this event is considered amongst the most exclusive film festivals in the world. The documentary was written and directed by Camelia Alexan, a Chicago-based filmmaker who's worked on more than 45 projects. For Tim, the appeal of being featured in this film was having the opportunity to demonstrate that nothing is truly impossible if you're determined enough to achieve it. Alexan and her producing partners continue to submit the film to festivals around the world and are hoping to set up further screenings in Chicago in the future. 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
4: Welcome to The Economist on GateWave. I'm Warren Wexler. In this September 28, 2024 issue of Britain's News Magazine, Leash the Dogs of War, The Case for VAT,

0: And it's time to adjust your set. We begin with crunch time. If Ukraine and its Western backers are to win, they must first have the courage to admit they are losing. In the past 2 years, Russia and Ukraine have fought a costly war of attrition. That is unsustainable. When Volodymyr Zelensky traveled to America to see President Joe Biden this week, he brought a plan for victory, expected to contain a fresh call for arms and money. In fact, Ukraine needs something far more ambitious, an urgent change of course. A measure of Ukraine's declining fortunes is Russia's advance in the east, particularly around the city of Pokrovsk. So far, it is slow and costly. Recent estimates of Russian losses run at about 1,200 killed and wounded a day, on top of the total of 500,000. But Ukraine, with a fifth as many people as Russia, is hurting too. Its lines could crumble before Russia's war effort is exhausted. Ukraine is also struggling off the battlefield. Russia has destroyed so much of the power grid that Ukrainians will face the freezing winter with daily blackouts of up to 16 hours. People are tired of war. The army is struggling to mobilize and train enough troops to hold the line, let alone retake territory. There is a growing gap between the total victory many Ukrainians say they want and their willingness or ability to fight for it. Abroad, fatigue is setting in. The hard right in Germany and France argue that supporting Ukraine is a waste of money. Donald Trump could well become president of the United States. He is capable of anything, but his words suggest that he wants to sell out Ukraine to Russia's president, Vladimir Putin. If Mr. Zelensky continues to defy reality by insisting that Ukraine's army can take back all the land Russia has stolen since 2014, he will drive away Ukraine's backers and further divide Ukrainian society. Whether or not Mr. Trump wins in November, the only hope of keeping American and European support and uniting Ukrainians is for a new approach that starts with leaders stating honestly what victory means. As The Economist has long argued, Mr. Putin attacked Ukraine not for its territory, but to stop it becoming a prosperous Western-leaning nation. Ukraine's partners need to get Mr. Zelensky to persuade his people that this remains the most important prize in this war. However much Mr. Zelensky wants to drive Russia from all Ukraine, including Crimea, he does not have the men or arms to do it. Neither he nor the West should recognize Russia's bogus claim to the occupied territories. Rather, they should retain reunification as an aspiration. In return for Mr. Zelensky embracing this grim truth, Western leaders need to make his overriding war aim credible by ensuring that Ukraine has the military capacity and security guarantees it needs. If Ukraine can convincingly deny Russia any prospect of advancing further on the battlefield, it will be able to demonstrate the futility of further big offensives. Whether or not a formal peace deal is signed, that is the only way to wind down the fighting and ensure the security on which Ukraine's prosperity and democracy will ultimately rest. This will require greater supplies of the weaponry Mr. Zelensky is asking for. Ukraine needs long-range missiles that can hit military targets deep in Russia and air defenses to protect its infrastructure. Critically, it also needs to make its own weapons. Today, the country's arms industry has orders worth $7 billion, only about a third of its potential capacity. Weapons firms from America and some European countries have been stepping in. Others should, too. The supply of homemade weapons is more dependable and cheaper than Western-made ones. It can also be more innovative. Ukraine has around 250 drone companies, some of them world leaders, including makers of the long-range machines that may have been behind a recent hit on a huge arms dump in Russia's Tver province. The second way to make Ukraine's defense credible is for Mr. Biden to say Ukraine must be invited to join NATO now, even if it is divided and possibly without a formal armistice from him. Mr. Biden is known to be cautious about this. Such a declaration from him, endorsed by leaders in Britain, France, and Germany, would go far beyond today's open-ended words about an irrevocable path to membership. This would be controversial, because NATO's members are expected to support each other if one of them is attacked. In opening a debate about this Article 5 guarantee, Mr. Biden could make clear that it would not cover Ukrainian territory Russia occupies today, as with East Germany when West Germany joined NATO in 1955, and that Ukraine would not necessarily garrison foreign NATO troops in peacetime, as with Norway in 1949. NATO membership entails risks. If Russia struck Ukraine again, America could face a terrible dilemma: to back Ukraine and risk war with a nuclear foe, or refuse and weaken its alliances around the world. However, abandoning Ukraine would also weaken all of America's alliances. One reason China, Iran, and North Korea are backing Russia. Mr. Putin is clear that he sees the real enemy as the West. It is deluded to think that leaving Ukraine to be defeated will bring peace. Indeed, a dysfunctional Ukraine could itself become a dangerous neighbor. Already, corruption and nationalism are on the rise. If Ukrainians feel betrayed, Mr. Putin may radicalize battle-hardened militias against the West and NATO. He managed something similar in Donbas, where after 2014, he turned some Russian-speaking Ukrainians into partisans ready to go to war against their compatriots. For too long, the West has hidden behind the pretense that if Ukraine set the goals, it would decide what arms to supply. Yet Mr. Zelensky cannot define victory without knowing the level of Western support. By contrast, the plan outlined above is self-reinforcing. A firmer promise of NATO membership would help Mr. Zelensky redefine victory. A credible war aim would deter Russia. NATO would benefit from Ukraine's revamped arms industry. Forging a new victory plan asks a lot of Mr. Zelensky and Western leaders. But if they demur, they will usher in Ukraine's defeat. And that would be much worse. Next up, leash the dogs of war. Since Hezbollah started firing missiles at Israel on October 8th last year, Israelis, Lebanese, and outsiders have dreaded escalation. Now it seems to be happening. The simmering conflict between Israel and Hezbollah, the Shia militia in Lebanon, is boiling over. More than 500 people were killed in a single day of airstrikes as Israel targeted Hezbollah's commanders and weapons. Tens of thousands of Lebanese have fled from the south, and Hezbollah is hitting back. On September 25th, Israel intercepted a ballistic missile heading for Tel Aviv, the first time the militia has targeted Israel's commercial capital. As bad as things seem, they could get a lot worse. Israel has more troops in the north than it has had for the past 9 months, though a ground invasion would demand still larger numbers, positioned in staging areas on the border. Fears are growing that both sides are trapped on a path towards a terrifying conflagration. Yet both sides still have time and good reason to step back. Both know that all-out war would be bloody and ruinous and ultimately lead only to a return of the armed standoff that prevailed before October 7th. Many would needlessly die on both sides. Israel claims to have destroyed as much as 50% of Hezbollah's arsenal, but it had more than 120,000 rockets and missiles. What is left could still do grave harm. Israel's military muscle would not guarantee victory, as past wars in Lebanon have shown. A ground invasion would pit Israel's troops, battle-weary after months of combat in Gaza, against a well-armed and hardened enemy on its own turf. A second big war would batter Israel's economy. And Israeli attacks on infrastructure would aggravate Lebanon's already dire economic collapse. Due to atrocious governance, its GDP is less than half what it was in 2019. Even Iran, Hezbollah's sponsor, seems wary of escalation. Masoud Pezeshkian, its new president, said at the UN this week that it would not allow Israel to goad it into a regional conflict. The leaders of the Islamic Republic may well prefer their most powerful proxy to save its weapons as a deterrent against a direct Israeli attack on their own country. Israel has further reasons to step back. It cannot destroy Hezbollah, only weaken it. It has inflicted huge damage on the militia since July. Once it has worked its way through Hezbollah's medium-range rocket stockpiles and high command, it will soon run out of targets it can easily strike. If it goes after the group's political leaders, including Hassan Nasrallah, in fact, the Israelis assassinated Nasrallah Hezbollah over this past weekend, or its long-range missiles, Hezbollah and Iran will at some point calculate that they must use its arsenals rather than lose them. That is a threshold Israel does not want to cross. The best way out of the conflict lies to the south. Mr. Nasrallah said that he would stop firing on Israel when there is a ceasefire in Gaza, and his successor or successors may take the same position. Such an agreement could then allow Hezbollah to pull back along the lines set out by UN Resolution 1701, passed in 2006, which requires the militia to withdraw north of the Litani River, 30 kilometers from the border. Alas, a truce in Gaza still seems out of reach because of the intransigence of both Benjamin Netanyahu, Israel's prime minister, and Yahya Sinwar, the leader of Hamas. A ceasefire between Israel and Hezbollah, as urged by America, much of Europe, and several Arab nations, may be more achievable. Under pressure from Iran, Hezbollah might be persuaded to quietly step back. Israel may be satisfied that it has done enough for now. Even an informal truce would be a relief. It would let Israelis return to their homes in the north and Lebanese to theirs in the south. Israel would still live under the shadow of a hostile and heavily armed opponent close to its border, so a truce today is no guarantee against conflict tomorrow. But one ceasefire would be better than none. You're listening to The Economist, produced by Gatewave in New York City. We go on to the case for VAT. The rich world's states are getting bigger and less effective, and forces that are the cause cannot easily be turned back. As governments look after aging populations and fight wage inequality, they are doling out more in pensions and benefits. From 1980 through 2022, social spending in rich countries with available data rose from 14% to 21% of GDP. Yet, politicians have been loath to raise taxes to keep pace, and in many cases have cut them. Borrowing has therefore soared, and to pay the bills, public services have been squeezed. As a result, many government services are breaking down. In parts of Canada, children spend as long on the waiting line for nursery as they would in nursery itself. Britain is releasing convicts early because it has not built enough prisons. Fewer than two-thirds of Germany's long-distance trains run on time. The Economist has long argued that retirement ages should rise with life expectancy. Even with this policy, however, the ratio of pensioners to workers can still rise simply because the elderly are so numerous. In any case, the formidable voting power of the old makes it hard to stop their benefits from growing. Likewise, it is unavoidable that progressive taxation and income top-ups for low earners bring about more redistribution when pre-tax wage inequality rises. If they want to be elected, politicians will struggle to contain the welfare bill. If they are to avoid the implosion of public services or fiscal crises, they will need instead to pay for bigger government by raising taxes. The option that is both feasible and not too economically damaging is to tax consumption by raising VAT. That's the value-added tax. The good news is that more redistribution need not crush capitalism. Unlike, say, hiring civil servants or nationalizing industries, removing cash from Peter to pay Paul is a relatively light-touch economic policy. If handouts make out half a government's budget, for instance, it may find that it spends 40% of GDP, but employs only 20% of workers as civil servants. In purely economic terms, the redistribution system is costly only in that it distorts incentives, in particular by taxing work and enterprise. Redistribution and free markets can happily coexist if the system avoids trapping potential workers in welfare and if it uses efficient taxes that are gentle on incentives. Unfortunately, governments today are ignoring this rule. In its budget next month, Britain's new Labour government is expected to raise taxes on saving and investment, which is likely to harm growth. Canada has increased capital gains taxes. France's new government is reportedly considering fresh levies on business. In America, which is recklessly running an annual deficit of 7.3% of GDP, presidential candidates are in denial about the need to raise taxes or make them efficient. Instead, they are promising distorting gimmicks, such as exempting tips from income tax, and in the case of Donald Trump, exempting overtime, too. Mr. Trump would also rebalance the tax system towards tariffs, which grossly twist incentives against international trade. Politicians should try more efficient taxes instead. The best would be a land tax. Unfortunately, voters hate the idea, perhaps because property taxes require individuals to write big regular checks. Second best for efficiency is value-added tax, VAT, a levy on consumption which distorts incentives only to the extent that certain goods and services are exempted. Experience suggests that it's easier to raise VAT than other efficient taxes. So much so that America's Republican Party has historically opposed the tax on the grounds that it makes it too easy to build a welfare state. America, unusually, levies only state-level sales taxes. In 2011, Britain raised its VAT rate from 17.5% to 20% and faced little public backlash. And high VAT has long helped Nordic countries pair big government with thriving market economies. They levy rates of 24-25% among the highest in the rich world. Estonia is raising its tax to similar levels to pay for more defense. An argument against VAT is that it is regressive because the poor consume more of their incomes than the rich. But the poor also have the most to gain from better public services and faster economic growth. In any case, VAT is less regressive when measured against lifetime rather than annual income. Raising the tax would affect rich retirees who spend out of wealth and no longer pay labor taxes. Another argument against increasing VAT today is that doing so would raise prices and add to measured inflation. But inflation has fallen significantly. If increases were phased in gradually, the effects would be manageable. The same cannot be said of the consequences of allowing public services to collapse and debt to explode. That would outrage voters and upend economies. VAT is not perfect, but few other taxes can preserve public services as populations age and fund Leviathan without throttling free enterprise. If a state is fat, it needs a VAT. Next up, it's time to adjust your set. When Jeff Bezos, the founder of Amazon, wanted some publicity for Blue Origin, his rocket firm, he did not turn to a television channel or a newspaper, as he might have done a decade ago. Instead, he offered Tim Dodd, who runs a YouTube channel called The Everyday Astronaut, an exclusive factory tour. The resulting video, in which the two men spend an hour admiring hydrogen tanks and discussing the finer points of rocket engine turbopumps, may not strike everyone as compelling TV. It has 1.6 million views, nevertheless. It also neatly illustrates a transformation in the media business. As the internet has cut out middlemen and empowered enterprising people to produce things themselves, an enthusiastic do-it-yourself crowd is taking on mass-market incumbents. In-depth chatty podcasts have shaken up radio. Music from independent artists not beholden to the big labels is growing in popularity on Spotify. But it is in television that the change is most dramatic. YouTube, which is owned by Google, has quietly built a video streaming business to rival those of Netflix, Disney, or NBC Universal. Its legions of self-taught filmmakers broadcast to 2.5 billion viewers each month. YouTube accounts for a tenth of all the television that Americans watch, more than any other streamer or channel. And much of that audience is young, building viewing habits that may last for decades. YouTube is what tech types call a platform, whereas its rivals are run much more like the traditional studios. Getting a series greenlit on Disney or Netflix means negotiating with agents and fixers before convincing a commissioning executive to hand over a pile of money. Filming needs hundreds of specialized people. YouTube throws all that out the window. Anyone can upload more or less anything they like. Most videos are free to watch. YouTube's job is to insert some advertisements and split the takings with the filmmaker. If that sounds like a recipe for dross, it often is. But what is more striking is how much genuinely engaging stuff bubbles up. Technology has helped. High-quality cameras are cheap. Powerful video editing software runs on inexpensive laptops. And drones make dramatic aerial shots possible. The result is that handfuls of people can make videos with relatively high production values for a tiny fraction of the cost of traditional television. The quality gap will only shrink. By automating many of the tedious bits, artificial intelligence seems likely to make video production even easier than it already is. YouTube has spawned its own megastars, such as Mr. Beast with his 317 million followers and growing numbers of critics. But its most interesting effects will be felt at a smaller scale. Because making content is cheap, YouTubers can earn a living serving niches too small to be profitable for other streaming firms. From Mr. Dodd's rocket science to rock climbing, knitting, or ancient history, think of an interest and at least one YouTube channel is probably dedicated to it. This means that, as with the rest of media, the future of television looks likely to become ever more targeted and specialized. Just how high the tide of user-generated content can rise remains to be seen. Some YouTubers are experimenting with formats such as game shows or feature films with mixed results. Some bits of high ground look likely to stay safe. It is hard to see YouTube videos replacing big-budget dramas like Game of Thrones or Stranger Things, which require upfront financing that YouTube's business model does not provide. In a world of ever more precisely tailored content, those rare TV shows that have true mass market appeal will be even more valuable, but only because they will become rarer still. We go on to the United States column and its lead article, Money for Nothing. Kamala Harris is outspending Donald Trump. Will it matter? Campaign finance has changed dramatically over the past 15 years, but not in ways that many expected. The Supreme Court's landmark decision in 2010, Citizens United versus the Federal Election Commission, enabled expansive corporate spending and ignited fears among Democrats that business-friendly Republicans would gain an irreversible advantage. I don't think American elections should be bankrolled by America's most powerful interests, Barack Obama warned. But 2 years later, Mr. Obama outraised Mitt Romney while winning re-election. This gateway broadcast of The Economist will continue with more of Money for Nothing after this short break.
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0: 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I'm Warren Wexler. 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Times will vary on Gatewave affiliates. Continuing with the lead article in the United States section of The Economist, Money for Nothing. Political money rules kept easing, and Democrats kept benefiting. In 2016, Hillary Clinton enjoyed a nearly 2-to-1 advantage over Donald Trump, and Joe Biden easily outraised Mr. Trump 4 years ago in the most expensive campaign ever at nearly $6 billion. Democrats are once again on pace to beat Mr. Trump in the money race, despite a tumultuous year in which some big party donors withheld funds from an unpopular Mr. Biden before he withdrew, and Kamala Harris stepped up to reopen wallets. And yet, despite being roundly outspent, Mr. Trump has so far won one close White House race and lost another, and The Economist's 2024 election forecast suggests that this year's contest remains a toss-up. That prompts a question campaign fundraisers are loath to ask. Does raising more money than your opponent matter? The advantage Ms. Harris enjoys is eye-watering. She raised $190 million to Mr. Trump's $45 million in August, according to the most recent Federal Election Commission filings. Her campaign has $235 million in cash against $135 million for the Republican. Mr. Trump enjoys a lead with allied groups, but the most recently available data show that the vice president's overall tally amounts to around $1 billion, while Mr. Trump's campaign fundraising and spending by outside groups totals $692 million. I look with jealousy at Democratic friends who can ask anyone they know for money for Harris, says a big-dollar Trump donor. The number of people who would donate to Trump is limited. They already have, or they never will. He adds that Mr. Trump's choice of J.D. Vance as his running mate went over poorly with donors. The modern billion-dollar presidential campaign is a strange enterprise. Massive sums chase a shrinking pool of persuadable voters. Money pours in quickly and must be spent just as fast, with limited evidence about what works. Aside from legal wrangling, any spending after November 5th is virtually useless. Team Harris and the Democratic National Committee employ about 1,200 staff. In August alone, the Harris campaign spent $4.9 million on payroll. Outlays for air travel exceeded $6 million. Those sums look puny next to the $135 million allocated to advertising over the same period. Team Trump has also put most of its money into ads. All told, the campaigns and allied groups have spent nearly $1.4 billion on advertising for the 2024 general election. Around $1.1 billion of that has gone to seven swing states. Lynn Vavreck, a scholar at the University of California, Los Angeles, says that in the 2020 race, she and her colleagues could not find any effect from advertising, though she still believes there may have been a small one. This year seems to be no different. Yet, the prospect of a small margin of victory incentivizes candidates' search for any edge. If you told Kamala Harris right now, I can guarantee you a half a point of votes here in Michigan, she would be like, I will pay you any amount of money to tell me how, Ms. Vavreck says. The money is there to be had, and it certainly can't hurt. If she's winning the election by tens of thousands of votes in a handful of states, then you look back and say, maybe it mattered, reckons John Sides, a political scientist at Vanderbilt University. If I were the Republican Party, I would look back at the last few cycles and say, why are we fighting presidential elections with one hand tied behind our back? A well-heeled get-out-the-vote operation identifies voters, registers them, and makes sure they cast their ballots. Like advertising, such operations are expensive, and their power to persuade is up for debate. Yet campaigns don't want to risk falling short. The Harris campaign is very flush. They're able to do things outside of paid advertising in areas like direct voter contact, says Michael Vachon, a longtime political advisor to George and Alex Soros, who are giving about $75 million in this cycle to Democratic causes. In an election that's very, very close, the marginal impact of that is greater, he says. One reason for the Democrats' strength in the post-Citizens United era is the rise of small-dollar donors, or those who contribute less than $200. Here, too, Ms. Harris does better than Mr. Trump. I know $15 is a big sacrifice to make, Mr. Trump wrote in a fresh solicitation on September 24th, especially when our country is being run by communists. Spikes in small contributions tends to follow big news events, such as an assassination attempt or a strong debate performance. They indicate enthusiasm in a candidate's base, but lots of small-dollar donations don't guarantee electoral success. Ken Goldstein, a professor of politics at the University of San Francisco, notes that an unenthusiastic vote counts just as much as an enthusiastic vote. In an increasingly negative campaign, Mr. Trump will be banking on that. Next up, his honor and dishonor. When Eric Adams, New York City's mayor, was 15, he was arrested and beaten by a police officer. He went on to become a police officer himself, rising to captain before entering politics. He used that powerful anecdote from his youth to launch his mayoral campaign in 2020. His story resonated with New Yorkers. Nearly 4 years later, the mayor's time at City Hall looks precarious. On September 25th, the New York Times revealed that Mr. Adams faces federal criminal charges and an indictment, and he may be arrested again. In fact, as of this broadcast, he has not been arrested, but he has been arraigned. It seems likely that the still-sealed indictment, it has since been unsealed, will entail charges related to the many investigations that have been swirling around City Hall and Mr. Adams's inner circle. Many of his closest advisors, among them two deputy mayors, have had their mobile phones seized by federal investigators. Some had their homes raided. Mr. Adams's own phone was seized in November. His police and health commissioners, school's chancellor, and legal advisor have all stepped down in recent days. Some speculate that Mr. Adams could be charged with acting as an unregistered foreign agent after receiving donations from foreign sources, maybe including Turkey. In fact, that has been the case. The FBI is also said to be looking into whether Mr. Adams pressed the fire department to fast-track the opening of the new Turkish consulate, despite some unresolved safety issues. Mr. Adams said any charges made against him are entirely false and based on lies, insisting he was being targeted because he had stood my ground for New Yorkers. Those allegations were, in fact, in the indictment. Many politicians, including Alexandria Ocasio-Cortez, a congresswoman representing the Bronx, and some rivals in next year's mayoral race, have called on him to resign. "This is a sad day for New Yorkers," said Brad Lander, the city controller who wants to be mayor. "Trust in public institutions, especially City Hall, is essential," he added. Mr. Adams may not have much choice. It is within the power of New York's governor, Kathy Hochul, to remove him from office. Ms. Hochul may worry about his ability to do the job under such a dark cloud. She also may feel pressured to act from Kamala Harris, the Democratic presidential nominee, if the scandal becomes distracting. Ms. Hochul drew the wrath of Democratic leaders when Democrats lost crucial seats in New York in the 2022 midterm elections. New York's governors have used this removal power sparingly and never directed it at a mayor of New York City. Franklin Roosevelt came close in 1932. He began the process to remove Jimmy Walker, who was embroiled in a bribery scandal. Walker resigned before he was ejected. If Mr. Adams is removed or resigns, Jumaane Williams, the city's public advocate and elected watchdog, becomes mayor automatically. He could then set a date for a special election. The scandal is sadly familiar for New Yorkers. It took decades to throw off the lingering power of Tammany Hall, once the Democratic Party's corrupt machine in the city. As well as Walker, Bill O'Dwyer, a former cop, resigned as mayor in 1950 amid police corruption allegations. More recently, state lawmakers, including an assembly speaker and a state senate president, have spent time in prison for corruption. Prosecutors looked at whether Bill de Blasio's campaign tried to dodge contribution limits. Rudy Giuliani, then a tenacious federal prosecutor who would later become mayor himself, investigated Ed Koch's allies for corruption in the 1980s. Though Koch was not suspected of wrongdoing himself, his reputation took a hit. Talking to a local news channel on September 25th, Mr. Adams said that government meant constant change. Change may be coming his way soon. You're listening to The Economist on Gateway, audio for independent living. Next up, the meaning of mini landslides. If Republicans were about to experience a breakthrough among black voters, as some polls had suggested, New Jersey's 10th congressional district, which includes Newark, might be a place to start. Around half its residents are black, but in the special election on September 18th to fill the district's vacant House seat, the Democratic candidate, LaMonica McIver, won in a landslide. She defeated her opponent by 81% to 16%, a larger margin than President Joe Biden managed there in 2020. It is no shock that a Democrat won the deep blue district. But the result is the latest in a string of strong scores for Democrats in special elections. This yardstick could endorse recent polls showing Vice President Kamala Harris's party taking the lead, or merely confirm the popularity of Democrats among the few motivated hardcore voters who reliably show up for off-cycle elections. In past presidential campaigns, special elections have not carried much of a message about the contest at the top of the ticket, at least none that could not anyway be gleaned from opinion polling. But in congressional elections, which have relatively few polls, the results can be revealing. in 17 elections to the House of Representatives since 1990, the party performing best in interim elections went on to win the popular vote 13 times. Moreover, special elections provide a valuable complement to polls, since they are unaffected by survey methods. Combining them with polls yields much more accurate predictions than either indicator does on its own. The prognostic power is one reason why, for the 2022 elections to the House, The Economist predicted fewer Republican seats than some other forecasts did. Democrats faced an uphill battle to defend control of Congress. Though Mr. Biden's poor approval rating pointed to a red wave and polling suggested a narrow Republican victory, Democrats' strong performance in special elections nudged our forecast towards a closer result. The Republicans won 220 seats, just four more than the minimum for a majority and far below expectations. This year, Democrats are doing even better in special elections. To estimate their performance, we compare both parties with a benchmark for each ballot based on the most recent regularly scheduled election result for the same seat. In New Jersey's 10th district, Ms. McIver outperformed her benchmark vote share by 3 percentage points. A moving average of these scores, with greater weight for federal than local elections, gives Democrats a 3.3-point edge. Such an advantage will give the party a boost in our forthcoming forecast of congressional elections. There are reasons to be skeptical. In recent years, the Democrats have found greater support among college-educated voters who are more likely to turn out in off-cycle elections. In the general election, the party will have no such advantage. This might explain why Democrats did worse in the general elections of 2020 and 2022 than you would expect from special elections alone. The Republican nominee, Donald Trump, has shown he can mobilize less engaged non-college voters. These voters might not choose to turn out for an interim contest, but they are likely to support his congressional colleagues if he can coax them to the ballot box. Although this dynamic complicates the picture, special election results should still cheer Democrats. With less than 6 weeks left in the race, you would rather be the party winning landslides. Next up, the Robinson Affair. This is Martin Luther King on steroids, Donald Trump told a crowd in North Carolina 3 days before Super Tuesday. Mark Robinson, the lieutenant governor and Republican candidate for governor whom Mr. Trump was endorsing, might not like that, he went on to say. Mr. Robinson, who is black, had called King an ersatz pastor and the civil rights movement the Communist Rise Movement. On September 19th, CNN unearthed comments that make it even clearer that Mr. Robinson, now the party's nominee, with less than 40 days to the election, is no justice-loving preacher. Writing on Nude Africa, a porn site, he called himself a black Nazi, noted he wasn't in the Ku Klux Klan because they don't let blacks join, and said that if they brought back slavery, which he wished they would, he would certainly buy a few. More screenshots from the forum, where over a decade ago Mr. Robinson signed up with his full name, show the candidate describing sex with his wife's sister and his appetite for tranny on girl porn. In a video posted to X, Mr. Robinson denied the words were his and called the report a high-tech lynching. This week, his top campaign staff resigned, and the Republican Governors Association said it would not buy him any more ads. At a diner tucked into the Blue Ridge Mountains, Mr. Robinson rallied supporters on September 23rd with the fury of a coach whose team is down in the fourth quarter. "They might be hitting us pretty good right now, but guess what? We're not going anywhere," he bellowed. Sitting in one of the booths, Rivera Dothit, a friend who lost in the primary to replace him as lieutenant governor, says Southern women who love Jesus will forgive him if the allegations are true. His campaign is blaming the media for diverting attention from policy. If the folks who support the Second Amendment abuse the Second Amendment like these folks abuse the First Amendment, there wouldn't be one of us left, the candidate said to Amens. When Mr. Robinson got the nomination, seasoned Republican operatives warned he was far too extreme to win the state. Though he has a working-class story to tell on the trail, he grew up the ninth of 10 children in a desperately poor and violent home, and only finished college while in office in 2022. His views on abortion should be illegal at 0 weeks, that women ought to control their genitals better, that gay people are maggots, and that some folks need killing, referring to his political enemies, have not gone over well. Josh Stein, his moderate Democratic opponent, has been up by 5 to 15 points in the polls all summer. The eye-popping crudeness of the new comments, in effect, ends Mr. Robinson's chance of winning. The question is how much damage the fallout will do to other Republicans in the swing state. They have two big concerns. The first is the presidential race. By entering the contest in July, Kamala Harris put the state that Mr. Trump won by 1.4 points in 2020 back in play. According to The Economist's forecast model, North Carolina is as competitive for Democrats as Georgia, a state with the same number of Electoral College votes, 16, that went for Mr. Biden. Mr. Trump's endorsement of Mr. Robinson now looks like a liability. The Harris campaign plans to tie the two men to each other as much as possible in the hope that the scandal will cause right-leaning independents to sit out the election. Because Mr. Trump needs North Carolina to win, he will have to campaign there. But until he disavows Mr. Robinson publicly, his messages on Democrats and the economy may fall flat, says Chris Cooper, a political scientist at Western Carolina University. At a rally in Wilmington 2 days before the news broke, Mr. Trump avoided the matter. Congress is the Republicans' second problem. North Carolina is among a handful of states that will determine control of the House of Representatives this year because it is home to one of the country's tightest races. For the Democrats, Don Davis is fighting to keep his seat in the state's first district after Republicans redrew the maps to their advantage. At the end of June, Lori Buckhout, Mr. Davis's opponent, had outspent him 4-1. But having proudly campaigned with Mr. Robinson, she may be in trouble with the 40% of district residents who are black. Just before the CNN report surfaced, Ms. Buckhout deleted a photo of the two of them from X. For months, a Republican strategist and colleagues have hoped that voters will apply the same logic to Mr. Robinson as many do to Mr. Trump. Despite not liking him, they vote for him because they like his policies. That looks like wishful thinking. The last stretch of the election in North Carolina will now be a test of whether the party's brand can be tainted by one man. Jonathan Feltz, a consultant for Mr. Robinson, reckons Republicans will prevail if they keep talking about petrol prices and fentanyl. Personal attacks, he says, won't go far if the candidates are good. Across the state, members of his party are praying that he is right. Next, back on the ballot. Esther de Verona, a 77-year-old activist, wants her fellow Miamianos to vote in November to enshrine a right to abortion in Florida, one of 10 states holding a referendum this year on whether to make this part of their state constitution. Ms. de Verona and her group, Cuban American Women Supporting Democracy,

the end of this year, 43% of Americans will live in states that have held plebiscites on abortion since Dobbs. So far, abortion rights promoters have won every time, including in conservative states like Kansas and Kentucky. Thank you for listening to this week's Gateway broadcast of The Economist. I'm volunteer reader Warren Wexler. We hope you'll join us next Thursday for another issue. For most of you, the New York Times Sunday Magazine is coming up next here on Gateway.

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11: Greetings, and welcome to the Pet Hour. I'm your host, Amy, here with my cat, Squishy. Actually, when I look around the room, I don't see Squish. She's off somewhere doing Squish-type things. But I'm here to bring you news from the animal world. Our first story comes from Scripps News, May 11th. U.S. Navy deploys therapy dogs on warships to support sailor mental health at sea. Being on deployment with the U.S. Navy can mean months at sea and limited options for dealing with stress. But on a handful of ships, there's a special option on board, and it comes in the form of a four-legged crew member. Commander Ike is a 5-year-old yellow lab and an expeditionary facility dog assigned to the USS Wasp. His duty is to help sailors execute their mission, and sometimes that simply means giving sailors a taste of home. He's here for morale, emotional support,

things of that nature. He's there to kind of like lift the sailor's spirits, explained Master Chief Damian Dodge, Ike's primary handler and an aviation boatswain mate in the U.S. Navy. Being at sea for months at a time comes with a unique set of mental health challenges. In the most recent DoD health survey, naval personnel reported higher rates of serious psychological distress than other military branches. Having a dog on board helps reduce that distress. His ability to impact a sailor is immense, because if you have one sailor that encounters Ike, and let's say they're having, you know, a rough day, and they encounter Ike, and Ike has that ability to refocus that sailor, bring that sailor's mental state back around to a positive state to get them to refocus on their mission. He's done his job, said Dodge. Ike is one of six expeditionary facility dogs on U.S. Navy ships. The four-legged crew members are on loan from Mutts with a Mission, a Virginia-based nonprofit that trains service dogs and facility dogs. Brooke Carson is the executive director of Mutts with a Mission, and they've been bringing puppies and service dogs to U.S. Navy ships for short visits for years. We're definitely blessed because we're here in Hampton Roads. Our puppies get to go on ship visits, so they're on ships from the time they're 8 weeks old until they graduate, she explained. All MWAM puppies go through the same training program, and once they reach 18 months old, Carson and her team assess each dog's personality to determine whether they're best suited to be an individual service dog, a facility dog at a hospital or police department, or an expeditionary facility dog like Ike. As we're looking at our facility dogs, we go, okay, which dog will thrive in a ship environment? Some dogs you've seen, you saw Ike, that dog was born to be on a ship, said Carson. The EFD program was created after one Navy admiral said he wanted a dog on his ship full time. Each individual ship's leadership decides if they want an expeditionary facility dog on board, and research shows interacting with an EFD can boost a sailor's mood for hours. Generally, what we've seen is, once a dog is on a ship, the incoming triads, the CO, the XO, and the CMC, they want to keep that because the program's successful, said Carson. In 2023, Captain Sage, a yellow lab assigned to the USS Gerald Ford, became the first EFD to go on full deployment with a ship. The other EFDs include Captain Fathom on the USS Abraham Lincoln, Captain Demo on the USS Eisenhower, Captain Rudder on the USS Carl Vinson, and Captain Poseidon on the USS Nimitz. The dog's rank is determined in coordination with the U.S. Navy and MWAM, but the dogs must outrank their primary handler. As Master Chief Dodge explained, that ensures the handler has respect for the dog. Dodge is due to retire from the Navy later this year after nearly 30 years of service, and he never expected dog handler to be part of his Navy career. Of all the jobs that I've done in the Navy, it's probably like top three for me, the things that I've done in the Navy. And I say that with no reservations whatsoever, said Dodge. In a follow-up story from Wavy News out of Norfolk, Virginia, May 16th, first service dog aboard Navy aircraft carrier returns amid historic homecoming. In 2023, Sage, a then 3-year-old yellow Labrador retriever, became the first canine to serve on a U.S. Navy aircraft carrier. Saturday, along with USS Gerald R. Ford and its strike team, Sage returned home after an 11-month deployment. Sage is specially trained to help sailors cope with stress associated with deployment. This was much needed for a deployment that was extended by 4 months and featured missions in the Caribbean and the Middle East.
They do. They carry a lot of weight on their shoulders, and just a moment with Sage can help. Same thing with a sailor passing by, said senior chief musician Eric Snitzer. From the time she was a puppy to 28 months old, Sage was trained by Alan Fabian in part of Mutts with a Mission. When she was ready, Fabian turned her over to the Navy. Saturday, the two reunited. I'm a little choked up. That's why I have the sunglasses on, so you can't see the watery eyes. But the biggest impact when you take on something like this, you're going to raise this dog as your own and then give it away, Fabian said. Then you hear that bond of them, a sailor missing their dog from home, how it ties home back at so many different levels. It's amazing to see. Snitzer was one of Sage's handlers on board the Ford. He says the time Sage spent with Alan Fabian did numbers during her service. The better the puppy raiser, the better the service dog. I was just thanking him for doing the best job ever. I'm sure her personality does some of the work, but a good puppy raiser can do wonders, Snitzer added. Sage, whether she knows it or not, is quite the traveled dog. While she was visiting different parts of the world, Fabian was back home watching her from afar. That was the funny part, getting pictures back. And she's in this country, and that country, and this other country. She is the first dog to depart on an aircraft carrier, but now we've broken all records. Being gone 11 months, I keep telling you, she's the bestest girl. She keeps breaking records, the first at everything. Much like the sailors in the Ford Strike Group, Sage has some days of rest ahead of her, but her time in the Navy isn't over yet. And while having a dog on a ship might sound a little weird, in the past, historically, many naval ships had cats assigned to them. These were to keep vermin low, but the sailors often adopted these cats and gave them personalities, sometimes even ID cards and naval rank. We've got one more story about service dogs, this time from New Atlas, May 12th. Big Blue Button lets service dogs control human companions' devices. Tens of thousands of people rely on service dogs every day. They assist people with visual impairments, mobility disabilities, hearing loss, seizures, PTSD, and many other medical conditions. Service dogs are not just great companions, they are proven to significantly improve quality of life by helping people live more independently. One of the main challenges in training service dogs is teaching them to interact with environments that were never really designed for them. Researchers at the Open University's Animal-Computer Interaction Laboratory, ACI Lab, have spent years exploring ways to change that. Their goal was to create technology that could expand what service dogs are able to do while taking the animal's abilities and behavior into account. That's how the Dogosophy button was created. The name is short for Dog-Centered Design Philosophy. Instead of adapting human products for dogs, the idea was to design something specifically for canines. Dogs live in a world that is not designed with them in mind, which challenges and constrains their daily interactions with it. With the Dogosophy button, we want to begin to change that by making our shared environments more accessible for dogs and more inclusive for all, says Professor Clara Mancini, the founding head of the Open University's ACI lab. The concept is as straightforward as it sounds. The Dogosophy button is literally a button that allows dogs to turn appliances in the house on and off. With some training, a dog can control lights, fans, kettles, or almost any other plugged-in devices by pressing a large switch.
The idea may seem pretty simple, but it could make a huge difference for people who struggle to reach switches or operate appliances independently. The large blue pad and contrasting white casing make the button easy for dogs to spot against a wall. It has a grippy texture, and it's also easy to clean. The device responds to both nose nudges and paw presses, depending on what feels more natural for the dog. Although the button itself comes in only one size, it's reportedly comfortable for dogs of different sizes. The creators promise that teaching a dog how to use the button is easier than it may seem. They recommend two training methods, shaping and luring. Shaping involves rewarding the dog step by step as it learns to press the button independently, while luring involves placing a treat on the button to encourage the dog to interact with it, then gradually removing the reward. The Dogosphy button package includes the transmitter, the receiver, and some screws and adhesive fasteners to attach the button to surfaces. The transmitter is contained within the button, which requires three AA batteries. The receiver connects to a household appliance and registers the signal from the button. Once the signal is successfully received, the button displays a soft internal light as confirmation. Pairing the transmitter and receiver takes about 30 seconds. The button is wireless and works from up to 40 meters or 131 feet from the receiver. The product is currently available only in the UK and can be ordered through Story and Sons for about £80 or US$100. From Vet Times, May 12th, plea for vets to discuss aging issue sooner as pandemic pets hit midlife. Vets have been advised to change the narrative around aging to help cat and dog owners prepare against health issues ahead of pets' later years. Sessions across a two-day symposium in southern France stressed that discussions about how disease risk for senior pets could be modified needed to happen much sooner. Conducting new research with 19,000 pet owners globally, Royal Canin revealed 44% only thought about aging when health issues arose and 38% believed nothing could be done about aging. In the UK, where 2,000 were polled, the figures were 49% and 35%, respectively. Last year, the company was involved in research published as a paper in the Journal of American Veterinary Medical Association that added to growing evidence that early science-led intervention improved health outcomes in aging pets. With millions of pets worldwide bought during the pandemic now reaching their midlife stage, an overriding message at the Royal Canin Vet Symposium in Montpellier was why and how vet teams should have earlier aging discussions with clients. Speaking in a panel session in front of 700 delegates from 80 countries, Tanya Schoeman, veterinary specialist physician and Royal Canin feline health specialist and a co-author on the 2025 JAVMA paper, said, "Aging is a normal biological process where we see a very gradual decline in form and function of cellular level over time, and as this decline progresses, it eventually gets into a stage where an animal could enter a stage of disability or disease. But we now know that aging itself starts much sooner than that, and that gives us a really important point as scientists to say, let's change the narrative. Let's talk about this a little bit differently. Let's change that narrative from a lifespan to a health span." Dr. Schoeman added, "The most important thing is for us as veterinarians to not picture aging as something sad. It's positive, it's beautiful, and it's just the new or the next life stage. And it's our responsibility to bring our clients in during midlife and really have the conversations with them that we can modify this."
Brennan McKenzie, director of veterinary medicine at animal health company Loyal, emphasized aging was modifiable through nutrition, physical activity, and increasingly in the future, new medications. He said, helping our clients to maintain a healthy body condition in our patients is a preventive medicine strategy that directly slows the aging process and preserves health. In a session in the communications stream, Georgia Woods-Lee, RVN, and clinical lead at the University of Liverpool's Obesity Care Clinic, stressed vets and owners need to collaborate over aging pets. She said, this is about working together rather than pointing the finger, telling them that they are doing it wrong. And it's for this reason that I really want to get away from this concept of compliance. If we are expecting an owner to be complying with something, it kind of suggests that we've told them that they can only do it one way. Royal Canin launched Healthy Aging Conversations, a practical guide for veterinary teams about starting conversations on aging during this event. From The Guardian, May 13th, Newty the Nutria, viral pet rodent whose family fought a state to keep him, dies of cancer. Condolences have poured in for a Louisiana couple who successfully battled wildlife authorities to keep their domesticated nutria as a pet, watched the semi-aquatic rodent appear on cable news and accumulate a social media following tens of thousands strong, and then endured the animal's recent death from cancer. Denny and Myra Lacoste announced Newty's death on Monday on Instagram, where more than 37,000 users followed an account dedicated to documenting the nutria's life. Newty passed away peacefully in his sleep Saturday morning on one of his favorite rugs, the announcement read, "We are devastated and our hearts hurt." One reply to the post that was representative of various others said, "What an exceptional creature he was, with the very best family. He'll be so dearly missed." Another from the popular New Orleans-based brewery Urban South, which said, "We always loved having Newty at the business." The uniquely southeastern Louisiana saga of Newty began on Christmas Eve 2020 when he was a days old baby and the Lacostes found him on the side of a road divided by a drainage canal in their hometown, the New Orleans suburb of Metairie. Some of his siblings had just been fatally struck by a car, and it seemed he would have died as well, as the Guardian reporting partner WWL Louisiana has previously written. Resembling more diminutive capybaras, nutrias are considered to be part of an invasive species. The beaver-like creatures notoriously damage everything from the state's crops and its marshes to its fragile coastline. But Denny Lacoste told the outlet that Newty won his heart on sight. The seafood purveyor gave Newty pet milk for several weeks and potty trained him to a healthy weight upwards of 20 pounds, and the animal essentially became a family member. Eventually, though, Newty's story received news coverage. Louisiana's Wildlife and Fisheries Department attempted to confiscate Newty, citing laws governing wild animals, but met with public outcry and a Change.org petition named Free Newty that drew more than 17,000 signatures. The authorities granted permission for the nutria to live with the Lacostes as a pet. The struggle pitting Newty and the Lacostes against the government won the rodent a level of social media fame that many influencers would envy. He appeared on Tucker Carlson's Fox News show in April 2023, mere days before the host and the network went their separate ways. "I'm glad to meet Newty," Carlson said to the Lacostes at the time. "I just want to thank you on behalf of all animal lovers for your bravery in the face of state interference." Newty more recently made appearances at local schools, fairs, festivals, and farmers markets as social media pages tracking his life gained popularity and event invitations poured in.
He was known throughout his Metairie neighborhood of Bucktown and well beyond for displaying calm behavior with children and other people surrounding him, gazing at him, and petting him, occasionally dozens at a time. He could be seen being led on a leash by the Lacostes and stopping to take pictures with Mardi Gras parade-goers, young and old, in mid-February. But less than a month later, on March 11th, the Lacostes revealed Nudie had been diagnosed with an inoperable cancerous tumor. He was cleared for radiation treatment as his cancer spread, as WWL reported. Yet on Friday, the Lacostes noticed an unspecified change in his personality, they said. He had one last of his preferred milk-bone treats on Saturday and died roughly an hour later. We could go on and on about the joy and happiness Nudie has brought for 5.5 years, the Lacostes wrote in their announcement of Nudie's death. We are heartbroken and miss him terribly, and will continue to miss him, but we'll never forget the great times we shared with him. He literally made us laugh every single day. From The Guardian, May 14th, how a kindergarten teacher became the accidental guardian of 200 king penguins. 5 pairs of rubbery feet carry velvet-sheathed black and white bodies towards the rope line, separating the king penguins from the dozen or so visitors who look on in awe. As these emissaries shuffle over, 100 of their cohorts parade on a nearby bank, splashing around in the water and regurgitating food into their chicks' open beaks. The king penguin makes its home almost exclusively on islands in the Southern Ocean, but it has been coming to this wind-battered bay in southern Chile's Tierra del Fuego region for hundreds of years, probably because its shallow shores offer protection from marine predators and humans. Early explorers named it Useless Bay because those same shores made landing boats, including industrial fishing vessels, nearly impossible. Still, humans remained such a threat that no permanent colony of king penguins formed here until 2010. Then, as a colony started to develop, a local landowner and former kindergarten teacher, Cecilia Duran Gafo, now 72, decided she would protect them. Today, she runs a reserve that oversees the only continental king penguin colony in the world, one that has grown from a handful of penguins to nearly 200. It was only thanks to the reserve that the penguins got a safe space where they could build up and establish a colony, said Dr. Clemens Putz, a scientific director at the Antarctic Research Trust. Duran's reserve is part of a growing global trend. A 2022 study in Nature, Ecology, and Evolution, assessing more than 15,000 private protected areas, found they helped to conserve underrepresented biomes and highly threatened regions that government action alone could not reach. The first time Duran found king penguins nesting on her land was in the early 1990s, but soon after, she says, people claiming to be scientists arrived to take the birds away. They put the penguins in cages and took them to Japan, supposedly for scientific research. Later, we found out most had gone to zoos or homes as pets, Duran said. After that, the penguins avoided settling in the bay for more than a decade, and when they reappeared overnight in 2010, Duran says, people began stealing eggs and mistreating them again almost immediately. They dressed them up in caps and sunglasses and took selfies, she recalls, horrible things. The population quickly collapsed. Of the 90 king penguins, only 8 remained a year later. Duran called a family meeting, convinced they had to do something to protect the penguins. But who was going to do it? Mom, my 2 daughters said in unison. So she began patrolling the beach.
Every day I came out here with a thermos and a sandwich, I'd spend the whole day frozen to the bone, making sure people didn't disturb the penguins. The next year, Duran fenced off 30 hectares, or 74 acres, of her nearly 1,000-hectare farm as a protected area, allowing visitors to watch the penguins, but only from a distance. Keeping humans out was only half the battle, though. Minks and gray foxes, invasive species introduced to Tierra del Fuego in the 20th century, posed a novel threat to the penguins, which have no natural land predators. The mink doesn't attack the adults, but goes for the chicks and the eggs. At first, only one or two penguin chicks survived. Then we started our years-long battle, says Duran. For the first decade, Duran's solution was simple. Lure the predators away, especially in winter, when adult penguins forage at sea for weeks at a time, leaving the chicks unprotected. By then, she had a small team. They would buy offcuts from local butchers, split the night into two-hour shifts, and distribute meat scraps far from the reserve, conditioning the predators to hunt elsewhere. It was wonderful because the nights were so full of stars, but the 3 a.m. shift, oof, she remembers, I went out anyway. They also started using dogs. They go out in the morning and afternoon to mark the territory, so the fox or the mink smells it and leaves, Duran says. Over time, the reserve also became more professional. In 2011, Duran started the process of legally turning the 30 hectares into a reserve for the next 100 years. Whoever inherits has to continue the conservation project, she says. Her 12-person on-site team now includes biologists, veterinarians, and ecotourism specialists. Ecotourism funds the operation with an average of 15,000 visitors a year. The team also regularly collaborates with universities to distribute to scientific penguin, bird, and plant life research. Data collected has revealed that king penguins from colonies thousands of kilometers away are coming to the bay. These new arrivals immediately adapt to the local diet, in which what scientists call exceptional foraging plasticity. The finding is significant. That plasticity could hopefully help them to survive major human-driven climate impacts, says Putz, the study's lead author. Meanwhile, Duran is seeing evidence that her approach is paying off, with more chicks fledging as the most tangible result. Last year, 23 chicks survived. A record, she says. From Tech Radar, May 13th, I delved into the wild world of pet tech to find the 9 best cat care gadgets, including a feeder with facial recognition and a self-cleaning litter box with a sealed poop dungeon. Here at Tech Radar, we spend most of our days writing about gadgets for humans. So when I decided to take a deep dive into the world of pet tech, I got a surprise. Our pets are just as well cared for as us Homo sapiens. There's a smart solution to just about every animal care task you can think of, plus a few products that deliver services I would have never even thought of. It's a sprawling and sometimes arcane market, so for this article I've focused cat tech and honed things further by focusing on gadgets that look genuinely useful. One standout for me is the Pawport, a smart, secure, space-age-looking portal that fits over your existing pet door and opens only for your cat. I'm also enamored with the Bites to Light from PetCube, a pet monitor that also dispenses treats when your kitty is being especially well-behaved. 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
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That sells for $69.99. The third item is the Cheerable Match G1 feeder that knows exactly who's eating. And it is something you have to pre-order, and it's between $189 and $259. It has Edge AI facial recognition with 99% plus accuracy, no collars or chips needed, instant theft prevention, only the right cat gets access, privacy built in on the device camera, which sees only within 25 centimeters, smart app control, anti-pinch technology, so your cat's head or paw doesn't get pinched in the device, and wet and dry compatible for food. Item number four is the One Is All self-cleaning litter box with app control, open top smart cat litter box, rinsable, easy, clean, safety protection, and 11-liter large waste bin, automatic litter box for large cats, $259.99 on Amazon. 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Controls in the One Is All app, distinguishing pee from poop, and provides daily, weekly health reports, helping you detect potential urinary issues early or get custom alerts when the waste drawer is full, litter runs low. It's easier to clean than ever, and it's 100% cat safe. I would hope so. It's also compatible with most litters. Item number five is the AquaPurr 5. It is the only fountain you never clean. I am fascinated. Your cat triggers the flow of fresh, cool water direct from the faucet. No pump noise, no filters, no cleaning. It can detect all colors of cats, including black. It can be used with decorator sleeves. Can be powered by battery, cord, or both in one unit. 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Use the optional remote control to adjust the runtime. And it has a sensor range. Included is a drinking spigot, instructions, cord wrap, four AA batteries, and a 6-volt power adapter. 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It only gives you an alert if the cat goes outside of your fence. 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
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And finally, the Pet Libro AI Pet Camera Indoor with Phone App 360-degree auto-tracking dog camera, multi-pet recognition, and AI day summary, cat camera night vision, two-way talk Wi-Fi camera for $71.99 on Amazon. This advanced AI pet camera can recognize up to 5 distinct cats and dogs from full-body angles. Your pet's day will be labeled and organized by name. No more scrolling through hours of footage to find one pet. The dog camera with phone app detects funny and important moments like playing, selfies, mealtime, and more. Each recording is summarized with a short description so you can see your pet's day at a glance on your phone camera. And it rotates 360 degrees with a pan and tilt feature and shareable 30-second highlight reels. And that's it from the world of pet tech. From The Guardian, May 13th, smuggled in syringes. How Nairobi became a nexus for the black market in giant harvester ants. In the biblical textbook of Proverbs, King Solomon describes the harvester ant as a model of wisdom and industriousness. Go to the ant, you sluggard, consider its ways and be wise. Almost 3,000 years later, the thriving international parallel market for a distinct species of the ant native to East Africa has been thrust into the global spotlight after a series of convictions in Kenya for ant smuggling. In the most recent case, Jung Kukun, a Chinese national, was sentenced to a year in prison and fined 1 million Kenyan shillings, or 5,690 British pounds, on April 15th after his arrest in March at Jomo Kenyatta International Airport, where authorities found more than 2,200 live ants in specialized tubes in his luggage that was destined for China. The insects included 1,948 Messer cephalotis, a prized species commonly known as the giant African harvester ant.
The presiding principal magistrate, Irene Gichobi, said a deterrent sentence was needed because of rising cases of ant smuggling in Kenya and the ecological impact of the trade. Kekun's case was the third such in less than a year in Kenya, pointing to a growing market for ants as exotic pets in Asia and Europe. Ant collectors and hobbyists in these regions pay large sums for the insects, which they put in formicariums or ant farms to observe and study their colonies and behaviors. A study released in 2023 on the biological invasion risk of online ant sales in China found that Mesorcephalotes was the third most popular species among non-native ants traded in the country over the internet during a six-month period in 2021. Kekun was charged alongside Charles Mwangi, a Kenyan who allegedly sold him the ants and is out on bail. Prosecutors said Kekun paid 100 Kenyan shillings for each ant. One giant African harvester queen ant can fetch up to 235 pounds in exotic pet markets in Europe, Asia, and North America, according to Pat Stanchev, the general manager of Best Ants UK, an online store, that is 40 times the Kenyan price. Last year, a court in Nairobi sentenced two Belgian teenagers to 1 year in prison with an option of paying a fine of 1 million shillings after they were found with about 5,000 live giant African harvester queen ants packed in tubes. In a related case, a Vietnamese and a Kenyan received the same sentence after being found in possession of about 400 giant African harvester ants packed in syringes and containers. Reacting to Jung's conviction, the Kenya Wildlife Service said the case highlights the growing concern over the illegal trade in invertebrates, which, though often overlooked, is increasingly targeted by traffickers due to rising global demand. Last year's case prompted conservationists to call on parties to the CITES treaty to endangered plants and animals to recognize the international ant pet trade as a conservation and biosecurity issue of global concern. Mesorcephalotes is a species of harvester ant that is native to East Africa. The ant has vibrant red and black colors, is the largest known species of the harvester ant. Workers can grow up to 19 millimeters and queens up to 25 millimeters and exhibit complex behavior in its foraging and nest building. All these features make it popular among collectors and hobbyists. They're like the tigers of the ant world, just rare and beautiful and interesting, said Dino Martins, an entomologist. A queen mates with males, then goes on to start a colony of up to hundreds of thousands of her offspring, female workers and soldiers while continuing to produce eggs her whole life. Colonies can last decades. The ants build and live in large circular nests and store seeds underground. Stanchev said giant African harvester ants were a rare and dream species for collectors who prize them for their large size, complex colony building, impressive foraging trails, and polymorphic workers. He added, "The queen ants are splendid, literally." Best Ants UK did not support or engage in wild collection or illegal trade, and all its ants were captive bred or sourced ethically within UK and EU regulations, said Stanchev. Martins described giant African harvester ants as a keystone species, one considered essential in holding the ecosystem together, in grasslands and savannas, playing roles such as collecting the seeds of grasses and dispersing them. They're like the farmers of the grassland, making sure that there's a lot of diversity of grasses, which is really important for livestock and wildlife, he said. Martin said over-harvesting the ants could cause devastating effects. We lose the ants, we lose our cattle, and we lose our milk and our butter and our cheese, and we lose our wildlife and our tourism, he said.
The places where the ants are moved could be affected too. The 2023 study said the introduction of ants outside their native ranges could make them invasive with dire environmental and economic consequences. Jing Yang Wang, a conservation biologist and the lead author of the study, said as grain collectors, the giant African harvester ant could impact crop growth in large agricultural fields, such as those in southern Asia or northern U.S., if introduced because they were non-native. In ecological terms, moving species out of their native habitat is almost always a bad idea, he said. In a related story about smuggling pets, from The Guardian, May 18th, for sale. One cute baby gibbon. Mother probably killed by poachers. It is a cool morning in Thailand's hilly north, and a wildlife officer sits on the veranda of Omkai Wildlife Sanctuary's office. On her lap is a wide-eyed infant primate dressed in baby clothes. Not unlike a human baby, he kicks and waves excitedly. Most of his dark skin is covered in dense white fur, except for his face and the palms of his hands. "We call him Chakdi," the officer says. "It means good luck." Chakdi is a lar gibbon, and in some ways he is lucky. He was a newborn when local people contacted wildlife services, saying they had found him alone in their village. "I believe someone removed this gibbon from its original habitat," said Karen Harinkalis, who heads the sanctuary. Chakdi somehow escaped his captors, but for him to have been captured in the first place, his mother was probably killed. Gibbons, small arboreal apes native to the rainforests of Southeast Asia, are one of the world's most threatened primate families, according to the International Union for Conservation of Nature, IUCN. One of the 20 species is classified as vulnerable on the IUCN Red List, while all the rest are endangered and at risk of extinction, and five are critically endangered. Alongside habitat loss, the main threat to gibbon populations is poaching for the illegal trade in exotic pets, for which there is growing demand. Analysis by the conservation organization Traffic shows that the number of trafficked gibbons seized by authorities reached an all-time high in 2025, with Thailand among the most affected countries. Poachers tend to target infants, which are seen as being cuter, but are also easier to capture, smuggle, and domesticate. About 70% of gibbons in the trade are under 2 years old, said Susan Chain, vice chair of the IUCN's Small Apes section. The illegal pet trade increasingly takes place online. In Indonesia alone, more than 800 infant gibbons were advertised for sale on Facebook between 2015 and 2019. But the impact on wild populations far exceeds the number of infants traded. Chain's research suggests that on average, each individual captured results in the death of three or four other gibbons, with devastating effects on families and populations. Part of the reason lies in gibbons' unique traits and behaviors, how they shape their interactions with hunters, and their capacity to recover from attacks. Gibbons are particularly vulnerable to the pet trade, says Chain, biologically and ecologically. Chenpen Saralamba, a biologist at Mahidol University in Bangkok, has spent more than two decades studying gibbon families in Thailand's Khao Yai National Park. One way researchers and poachers track gibbons is by following their loud singing duets, which can be heard from up to 2 kilometers away. Their duet calls help to maintain the pair bond between male and female.

offers less protection. Gibbons remain attached to their mothers for their first 2 years, so taking an infant requires killing the mother and possibly other members of the family if they act defensively or get in the way. Hunters sometimes target other family members opportunistically, says Chen Pen, to sell their body parts for traditional medicine. The killing of a mother typically causes the rest of the Gibbon family to break down. The juveniles won't have family or territory to live in, says Chen Pen. While data on this is limited, Chen says the impact on the surviving members of the family is likely to be death. For every infant that is successfully sold in the pet trade, others will die in transit. Imagine how it would affect a human baby to be torn from its mom before weaning, says Chain. At Salawin National Park headquarters near the border with Myanmar, a gloved officer carefully removes the rigid corpse of an adult male gibbon from inside a plastic bag and places it on a table. Though the body has been frozen, a pungent smell fills the room. It was seized from poachers just days before, says the officer, alongside several other carcasses of birds and squirrels, probably destined for the wild meat or traditional medicine markets. The hunting of adult males can also have far-reaching effects. When a pair-bonded male is lost, the female may struggle to find another mate. Even if she does, the new male will be unlikely to accept her infants. Gibbons' reproductive rates are slow, with gaps of at least 2 years between births. In areas where hunting occurs, this can be too slow to make up for losses. At the sanctuary in Umkai, Chok D has fallen asleep under a blanket, thumb in mouth. It is doubtful he can be returned to the wild, says Karen, the sanctuary's director. Rehabilitating orphaned gibbons is difficult and rarely successful. In cases such as Chok D's, where a gibbon is separated from its mother at a young age, it may be nearly impossible to teach it to live in the wild again. Conservationists warn that without stronger action against poaching, prospects for gibbon conservation are bleak. The traits that define gibbons, strong family bonds, territorial behavior, and a high investment in raising young, evolved to help them survive. Faced with the brutality of the illegal trade, those same traits can make them more vulnerable. And our last story from The Guardian, May 11th, the pet I'll never forget, Crispin, the big-headed canary. I was around 4 years old when my parents bought me Crispin, my first pet, a handsome yellow canary. Crispin was bad-tempered and behaved like an alpha male. He would spend hours preening. I thought he was enchanting. A gentle female canary, Mariflor, arrived soon after. She became Crispin's other half and the mother of their chicks, Maribel and Quentin. Having a canary family compensated for my lack of siblings and extended family. It gave me a sense of responsibility and filled my life with joy. Every day I would let the canaries out of their cage, and they were free to roam around the flat. Crispin's favorite place was the globe in my bedroom. Standing imposingly, he regularly gave his opinion on global affairs by pooping on countries whose governments he disapproved of. At least that's how it seemed to me as a child. In the 1980s, the time of the Cold War, and my parents, who were political exiles of the Chilean dictator Augusto Pinochet, had temporarily settled in Venezuela. My canary's diet included seeds, mango, papaya, red pepper, lettuce, and spinach. After eating red pepper, Crispin's plumage would bizarrely turn orange. These magical transformations truly amazed me. Crispin was an exceptional singer and often sang perched above a ceiling light. He excelled at karaoke.

0: louder than me, even if I was playing in another room. Crispin's family gradually diminished. When Quentin became an adult, we had to find him new owners as father and son had started to become aggressive with each other. Marie-Fleur and Maribel died of old age several years after we all moved to Chile. Crispin stopped singing and developed arthritis. He died peacefully when he was 20, a remarkable age for a canary. Were Crispin alive today, he would probably still be pooping on my old globe, spoiled for choice about where to aim his disapproval, given the state of world affairs. I'll always be thankful for Crispin. He showed me the value of being bold and colorful. And that is it for this week from myself and Squish, wherever she's hiding. Until next week, be kind, be careful.
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10: Welcome to the reading of the New York Times. As a reminder, Radio Eye is a reading service intended for people who are blind or have other disabilities that make it difficult to read printed material. Your reader for today is Julie Shaw. We'll start today's reading with the Merriam-Webster Word of the Day. The word of the day is Gordian knot. It is an intricate problem, especially a problem insoluble in its own terms, often used in the phrase, cut the Gordian knot. Now we will read the front page headlines from today's edition. We begin with, even after a Strait of Hormuz deal, moving 1,500 ships won't be easy. Next, how a model for climate migration became a cautionary tale. Next, Pope Leo warns of risks from AI in 42,300-word encyclical. Next, as AI fever rises in Silicon Valley, Pope Leo has a few words. Next, in city at center of Ebola crisis, the virus is far ahead of us. Next, Trump's self-indulgence deepens GOP fears in midterms. And last, 20 years after his film, Al Gore tweaks the climate script. The first article from the front page of today's edition is entitled, Even After a Strait of Hormuz Deal, Moving 1,500 Ships Won't Be Easy. An agreement to reopen the waterway would be followed by a complicated process of navigating a backlog of vessels stranded for nearly 3 months, by Jenny Gross, reporting from

London. It is accompanied by a photograph with a small mountain in the background, a body of water in the front with many small boats. When the Strait of Hormuz finally reopens, shipping companies will need to know which oil tankers get to start moving first and whom to ask for the go-ahead. Vessels will need guidance on routes, and there's the question of the potential threat of mines in the Strait. The United States and Iran are moving closer to securing a deal to reopen the Strait, and captains aboard the roughly 1,500 ships that have been stranded in the Persian Gulf for nearly 3 months are getting ready. But a lot has to happen before they can start moving through the narrow and vital waterway, which carried one-fifth of the world's oil and gas before the war with Iran. Even if a final deal is reached, the pre-war status quo, when upward of 130 ships transited the Strait each day, will be perhaps weeks or even months away. That is also one reason that energy prices, which have climbed in the United States and around the world, are not expected to fall fast. Before ships can begin leaving the Strait, which is 21 nautical miles wide at its narrowest, companies will need to know how their ships will be prioritized, said Jacob P. Larson, the Chief Safety and Security Officer of the Baltic and International Maritime Council, which represents maritime companies. Ideally, he added, vessels would be asked to follow a speed limit to minimize the risk of colliding or grounding in shallow water. We will need to know which route to take and then, of course, what kind of coordination or permits or whatever would need to be obtained with which authorities, Mr. Larson said. The potential for ships to strike sea mines that Iran is believed to have planted in the Strait is a peril. British military officials have said Iran's mines include ones that sit on the seabed and send gas bubbles to the surface, causing serious damage to a ship's hull. Navies, including those of the United States, Britain, France, and Germany, would need several weeks to deploy minesweepers, the International Energy Agency said in a report this month. This risk is likely to keep maritime insurance rates high. Iran has threatened to exercise control of the Strait and recently established a regulatory agency to run operations there. Ships that have been maintained by skeleton crews of seafarers, about 20,000 in all, have to be restarted. Drifting in the warm waters of the Persian Gulf, vessels have accumulated barnacles, sea creatures, and algae that can impede navigation. Hapag Lloyd, the fifth largest container shipping group in the world, has been able to get one vessel out since the lockdown began. That ship required a lot of cleaning, Rolf Haben Jensen, the chief executive, said recently on a company podcast. We also noticed that once we got her out, that the maximum speed she could still achieve was significantly less than normal, he said. Lassie Christofferson, the chief executive of Wallenius Wilhelmsen, a car shipping and logistics giant with one vessel stranded in the Persian Gulf, said it would take at least 30 to 45 days until shipping in the region returned to normal, if everything went as planned. The situation would stabilize only when shipping companies felt comfortable moving their stranded ships out of the Persian Gulf and also sending them into the region to load cargo. Companies will need to determine that their ships will be safe from further conflict. The Houthis, an Iranian-backed militant group that controls much of Yemen, began launching drones and missiles at Israel in 2023, shortly after the onset of the Gaza War. They also attack ships in the Red Sea, which leads to the Suez Canal, another vital maritime corridor. The Red Sea is subject to fewer attacks these days, but many shipping companies are still avoiding it. The fear of that possibly happening is enough for us not to trade, Mr. Christofferson said. Dimitrios Ampadzidis, a risk manager at Kepler, a maritime data firm, said that even if an orderly procedure for vessels to transit could be set up, traffic would probably recover to only 40 or 50% of normal levels over 3 to 4 weeks. The key question for shipping markets is what comes next, a managed reopening, escorted transit system, restricted passage, or a genuine return to normal operations, he said. He believes the most likely outcome is that vessels will be able to move through the Strait, but with constraints. They will have limited routes, higher costs to be insured against the risk of war, and longer waiting times, he said. For now, some in the shipping industry are skeptical about the prospects of a deal to reopen the Strait.
It remains to be seen when it's actually going to get signed and done and dusted, said Amy Daniel, the chief executive of Windward, a maritime intelligence firm, noting the differences between what U.S. officials and Iranian officials are saying. And companies may be wary if President Trump declares that the strait has opened, he said, saying that that had happened twice before. The next article from the front page of today's edition is entitled, How a Model for Climate Migration Became a Cautionary Tale. The residents of Isle de Jean Charles in Louisiana found safety after moving to higher ground, but the experience left some of them warning others facing relocation, Don't Do It, by Scott Dance. The community known as New Isle looks a lot like how things used to be on Isle de Jean Charles, an hour's drive south through the eroding Louisiana bayou. Families from the same native tribe living along a single lane, surrounded by glistening waters full of fish. The New Isle's artificial waterways, though, don't contain the species Amy Handon loved to eat on the island where she lived before the federal government paid to move her. There are fewer bugs, mercifully, far from the marshes, slowly drowning into the Gulf of Mexico. But there is also traffic speeding past, and a homeowners association that ordered Ms. Handon and her relatives to stop parking their cars on the grass. She knows she's supposed to be grateful for a free home and a fresh start. Yet, a decade into the first large-scale federal experiment in climate-driven migration, she also knows what she would tell other communities facing relocation. Don't do it. This was supposed to be a model, Ms. Handon, age 47, said one sunny spring evening on her mother's porch as her children bought ice cream from a truck. It's not worth it. I wouldn't recommend it to anybody. The resettlement of Isle de Jean Charles, which began a decade ago using a landmark $48 million federal investment, was envisioned as the first in a wave of retreats from the dangers of rising seas and intensifying storms. But even as human-driven climate change accelerates those threats, Louisiana's effort remains an isolated example. In some ways, it's become a cautionary tale. Nominally, it succeeded. 37 families moved to higher ground from an island increasingly surrounded by open water, exposed to rising tides and pounding storm surges. Still, some residents of the New Isle don't see it that way. Many are angry over shoddy construction or that residents had little say in how the money was spent. Funds paid for a community center they don't often use and water they don't want to fish in. A second phase of construction was supposed to house more island natives, but none could afford to build there. Instead, a charity built homes that have sat empty for months. Nations will have to figure out how to get climate migration right. Rising temperatures could force 216 million people globally to relocate within the next quarter century, according to the World Bank. Social scientists have warned that displacement can cause major upheaval with consequences that ripple for generations. One recent study in the journal Nature concluded that sea level rise and erosions are eating away at southern Louisiana so quickly that New Orleans will become an island within decades. Because migration can be so fraught, the authors urged immediate conversations about relocating whole communities. Time is of the essence, they wrote. The longer this is put off, the more challenging it will become. Even a decade of planning, though, couldn't recreate Isle de Jean Charles. Early glitches before the move. In Deme Naquin's memory, the missteps started with mountains of plans and paperwork. In 2016, the Obama administration announced a grant to move the community to higher ground. After years full of missed work and school, when high tides covered the only roadway to Isle de Jean Charles, residents, then led by Mr. Naquin's uncle, Albert Naquin, were ready to leave. They had been grappling with the idea ever since a cost-benefit analysis left it on the wrong side of a levee system known as Morganza to the Gulf, still under construction across Terrebonne and La Fourche parishes in southern Louisiana. But that relocation wasn't an easy sell, even with the federal money. Some residents balked at initial demands that they tear down their old homes to get to new ones. Others struggled to understand the complex legal documents presented to them, either because they had never gone through the process of buying a home or because they had limited ability to read and write, said Mr. Naquin, the current chief of the Jean Charles Choctaw Nation, which includes most island residents.
The community seemed like an obvious candidate for resettlement with its relatively small and cohesive population. But because the tribe is not federally recognized, it couldn't receive the relocation grant directly. Instead, money flowed through a Louisiana state agency that eventually sought input from all the island's residents, which also included members of another tribe, the United Houma Nation, and made decisions about the new isle. The Louisiana Office of Community Development led a process that Marvin McGraw, a spokesman, said was built on extensive and ongoing outreach efforts, unprecedented for a project of this scale and scope. It included three workshops where residents worked directly with planners, while a resident-led steering committee convened six times to oversee their work, he said. Eligibility was strict. Only those living on the island when Hurricane Isaac swept through in August 2012 would receive new homes at first. Others might be able to obtain lots and build homes for themselves in later phases. The result was a plan that many in the community considered a list of promises: a health clinic, a market, parks and cultural touches, including a museum and powwow ground. Totally different from the island. Cullen Curole has a nickname for those early visions of the new isle: Disneyland. There was never going to be enough money to build it all at once, said Mr. Curole, Economic Development Administrator at the South Central Planning and Development Commission. The group, one of eight focused on regional planning across Louisiana, took over the New Isle project last summer. By then, residents had already realized that the New Isle wasn't everything they imagined. Since moving in 2022, they had endured multiple leaks in homes, leading to discoveries of pipes that they said appeared never have been properly glued or connected. Initial problems were covered by warranties, through claims that Mr. McGraw said had been resolved, but residents have had to handle other repairs. When a faulty pipe flooded Ms. Handon's closet, the floor damage was never fixed, she said, nor were the floorboards at her parents' home nearby after water seeped in through the front door. And then there is the help that residents didn't want. They rejected the idea of a homeowner association, but the state established one anyway, now managed by South Central Development. Mr. Curole said he had sent a few letters to enforce some HOA guidelines, but that officials weren't being too strict. You want the neighborhood not to fall apart, he said. You don't want abandoned vehicles. You don't want foot-high grass. The new residents were used to controlling their own turf, though. Keith Brunet said he remembered once wielding a shotgun to block anglers from entering Isle de Jean Charles. So Mr. Brunet, age 50, didn't take kindly to a letter warning him that he needed to clean up his carport. Being here is totally different from the island, Mr. Brunet said. You've got so many rules, they just keep piling up on us. The community filed a federal civil rights complaint against Louisiana officials in December 2023, arguing they unfairly left the tribe out of the process and asking the U.S. Department of Housing and Urban Development to investigate. But nothing changed, residents said, and this year the community withdrew the complaint after the Trump administration's cuts to fair housing and civil rights enforcement within HUD. Mr. Naquin, the tribal chief, frequently travels to conferences focused on what scholars call managed retreat, the resettlement of communities like Isle de Jean Charles away from extreme weather hazards. He has built connections with leaders from threatened communities as far away as Shishmaref, Alaska, and the Marshall Islands, sharing experiences about what happens when land starts disappearing and when governments fail to understand indigenous communities. When he's asked what he's learned, he's direct. They did us dirty, Mr. Naquin said of the way Louisiana handled the resettlement. No other tribe or community should have to go through that. That bayou's not the same. The New Isle community hasn't grown much since the initial move. Island families were offered free lots in a second phase of the community. When none could afford to build there, Jerrica Road Episcopal Housing Initiative, a nonprofit group based in New Orleans, stepped in to build homes that would be available to the broader community. But they're still too expensive for many Isle de Jean Charles residents. Models are priced at $229,000 and $239,000, with roofing and windows designed to withstand powerful hurricanes, features meant to counteract another surging threat in this part of the country: insurance costs.
Because the group built the homes using a separate federal grant from the one awarded to Isle de Jean Charles, though, they can only sell them to families making less than 80% of the area's median income, or less than $61,000 for a four-person household. That was a blow to island natives like Cheryl Bouquet, who visits the new isle at least twice a week to take care of her 93.

0: 83-year-old uncle. She was eyeing one of the Acadian-style homes and said she was already planning Christmas celebrations and promising a room to her grandson when she learned that her combined income with her husband was too high for them to buy it. Now nearly all the $48 million meant to make the new aisle a reality has been spent, but South Central Planning is still trying to build a commercial stretch and attract businesses. Officials sold off some land, raising $1.3 million, and the planning organization could sell more, Mr. Curoll said. I would like them all to feel at home, Mr. Curoll said. I don't know how to create the island. There was hope that a small bayou running the length of the new community, dug out to help reduce flood risks, Mr. McGraw said, could help make residents feel more at home, but Ms. Handen wishes it wasn't there. I did what I wanted on the bayou, she said with frustration as she looked towards the shining waterways. That bayou's not the same. The next article from the front page of today's edition is entitled, Pope Leo Warns of Risks from AI in 42,300-word encyclical. The document marks a powerful foray by the leader of the Roman Catholic Church into the debate about the misuse or overuse of artificial intelligence, an open letter to all people of goodwill that ran to roughly 42,300 words in its English version. It outlined his desire to protect human dignity and agency in an age in which technology threatens to replace humans in many professional and social roles. He presented it alongside Christopher Ola, a co-founder of Anthropic, a major AI developer, in a symbolic gesture of dialogue between leaders of the spiritual and technological worlds. While emphasizing that technology should not be considered in itself as a force antagonistic to humanity, he wrote that the pursuit of greater profits cannot justify choices that systematically sacrifice.
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I must make some changes from the old to the new. I must do things just the same.

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3: 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Today is Friday, May 29th, 2026. I'm Ray Bryden. U.S. forces conducted new military strikes against Iran on Wednesday after Tehran launched drones at commercial ships in the Strait of Hormuz, according to U.S. officials, even as Washington and Tehran continue their efforts to forge a diplomatic settlement to the conflict and keep a fragile ceasefire intact. American forces shot down Iranian drones. It hit a drone control station near Bandar Abbas, a major port city in southern Iran located on the Strait of Hormuz, according to two of the officials. The site posed a threat to U.S. forces and commercial traffic in the strait, the officials said. Earlier Wednesday, Iran fired four one-way attack drones at American and commercial ships, the two officials said. American F-A-18, F-16, and F-35 jet fighters shot down the drones, then the F-18s hit the ground control unit before it could launch a fifth drone, one of the officials said. The U.S. strikes prompted a retaliation from Iran, which launched a ballistic missile towards Kuwait that was intercepted by local forces, according to U.S. Central Command, which oversees American forces in the Middle East. CENTCOM didn't address claims from Iran's Islamic Revolutionary Guard Corps, which is enforcing the chokehold on the strait that it had struck a U.S. base in the region. As with the U.S. strikes earlier this week, administration officials characterized the attacks as limited and defensive in nature, not an escalation that would collapse the tenuous ceasefire the two sides have mostly been observing. There were no casualties during the incident, according to two of the officials. The skirmishing underscored the challenges facing the White House negotiating

efforts to secure a peace that brings down oil prices, curtails Tehran's nuclear efforts, and enables President Trump to claim that his military operations in the Middle East have achieved some of their key aims. The spokesman for the National Security Commission in Iran's parliament said Trump's unwillingness to acknowledge that the U.S. and Tehran were still at war was a sign of his weak negotiating position. Diplomats should not let go of the enemy's weak point and should impose maximum demands on them, the spokesman said. Trump signaled during a cabinet meeting earlier Wednesday that he's still seeking to negotiate an agreement that opens the Strait of Hormuz for commerce and disposes of Iran's cache of highly enriched uranium. Secretary of State Marco Rubio said during the cabinet meeting that the administration's preference was still for a negotiated agreement with Iran. Diplomacy is always the first option, Rubio said. In our next article, the question of how long can Iran withstand the economic pain of the U.S. blockade is asked. At the turn of the year, Iran's regime faced its biggest protest in years as anger spread over spiraling prices and a crumbling economy. Thousands were killed in a vicious crackdown. Now battered by war and suffocated by a U.S. naval blockade, the country is in even worse shape as Washington presses Tehran into a deal to reopen the Strait of Hormuz, leaving its leaders weighing whether they can withstand the pain long enough to extract more concessions. Already, the blockade has choked off oil export revenue and raised the risk that Iran will have to shut down wells as it runs out of places to store crude. Iranian officials are urging people to conserve fuel, electricity, and water, a sign that the economic squeeze is spreading from oil terminals and factories into daily life. Critical industries have been damaged. More than 1 million Iranians have been left out of work as the national currency falls to record lows. Prices of staples such as rice, meat, bread, and cheese have risen sharply in recent weeks, adding to the burden on Iranian households and raising the pressure on the government to prevent a repeat of the last wave of street protests. Iranian President Masoud Pezeshkian had other pragmatists realize the slide will have to be stemmed if they are to maintain stability, meaning the worsening economic picture is becoming a key pressure point in the negotiations with Washington. The main war is the economic field, he told members of the Tehran Chamber of Commerce on Wednesday. If you fail, the country fails. If the conflict continues, Iran will move into a more negative economic trajectory that will be very difficult to recover from, said Esfandar Batmanteltaşi, chief executive of the Economic Force think tank, the Bourse and Bazaar Foundation. So the incentives are there for Iran to negotiate. The Trump administration's initial goal is to secure an agreement with Iran to reopen the Strait of Hormuz and free up the flow of oil and gas to the world's economy in exchange for easing or ending the American blockade on Iran's ports. If that deal came together, it would give negotiators more time to reach a final agreement that would tackle thornier issues surrounding sanctions relief in Iran's nuclear program. Iran's hardline rulers aren't willing to concede much to secure a deal. They are eager to deter future attacks and are loath to let the U.S. and Israel come out of the war thinking that they won. But the government is also eager to secure financial relief after the U.S. blockade deepened the economic crisis, according to Iranian and Arab officials. One Iranian official said the economy had held up earlier in the war as oil exports' imports of basic goods continued. That changed, the official said, after Washington began stopping vessels from entering and leaving Iranian terminals. Iran can't afford for the war to continue indefinitely, the official said. Nationalism can only work for so long, he said, referring to Iranians' reasons to support the regime's war efforts.
The economic squeeze is already reshaping daily life. A 38-year-old artist in Tehran, who lost her job because of a months-long internet blackout, described the mounting burden of inflation across the capital and its even more acute effects now that her own finances have weakened. A gradual easing of internet restrictions hasn't improved matters. The woman said the price of essentials has surged, with sudden and unpredictable increases making daily life increasingly precarious. In March, she bought roughly a pound of Levant cheese, a popular staple in many Iranian households, for around 450,000 tomans, equivalent to $3.40. Now she says the same amount cost 800,000 tomans. A toman is an everyday unit of currency, equivalent to 10 rials, that Iranians use to avoid dealing in millions of rials. Everyone's concern is how much they have to pay tomorrow for the things they bought today, she said. Analysts said the pressure will grow the longer the blockade lasts. Researchers at Capital Economics estimate that Iran's accessible foreign currency reserve covers no more than 3 months of pre-war imports. That leaves Tehran with a few good options if oil revenue remains cut off, raising the risk of renewed unrest after pre-war protests over inflation and the currency rocked the country. The regime will have to weigh up the cost of enduring economic pain to achieve its military and geopolitical objectives versus the threat that prolonged economic weakness fuels renewed unrest, Capital Economics wrote in a recent note to clients. Iranian officials have begun acknowledging the strain more openly. Pezeshkian recently said Iran couldn't easily export oil, collect taxes, or ignore the problem facing businesses. The oil minister urged citizens to conserve fuel after attacks hit part of the country's fuel supply network. State media has carried repeated appeals for people to cut back their use of water, electricity, and gasoline. Bynam Bakshi, the spokesperson for the Tehran's province state-run water and wastewater company, said recently that all executive bodies, organizations, and public institutions, both governmental and non-governmental, are required to install water-saving equipment and manage water consumption. That came as Iran's notorious dry season was set to begin. On Tuesday, government spokesman Fatema Moharjarani said the administration was reviewing a possible increase in subsidy vouchers, saying it was obliged to preserve people's purchasing power. Moharjarani also appeared to acknowledge growing public frustration, urging Iranians to trust in the government's efforts to address economic issues. Yet while Iran is facing pressure at home, it continues to hold substantial leverage in talks abroad. It has shown it can impose costs on the U.S., regional economies, and global energy markets if the fighting resumes, weakening Washington's bargaining position and increasing the Trump administration's urgency to seek a deal. The economic pain is worth, but Iran has found a way during the course of the war to externalize that pain, he said. We now turn our attention to Tartu, Estonia, where across Estonia, on NATO's eastern border with Russia, they are preparing for potential war, and it has become a part of everyday life. In Tartu, a large university city in the country's east, city planners conducted drills on mass evacuations and sudden attacks on City Hall. They are setting up short-term emergency shelters for 100,000 people by 2028. Heads of kindergartens are given specialized crisis training and emergency supplies with radios, first aid kits, and portable stoves. High schools across the country are teaching students how to operate drones. And in eastern Estonia and neighboring Latvia, thousands of soldiers from across the North Atlantic Treaty Organization conduct an annual large-scale military exercise
with heavy military equipment and hundreds of drones. 4 years after Russia launched its full-scale invasion of Ukraine, the war has dragged on without an end in sight. President Trump has shifted his failed efforts to broker peace in Ukraine to the continuing war in Iran. Ukraine, meanwhile, has gained an edge on the battlefield, but Russia's Vladimir Putin hasn't altered his long-term aims of subjugating Ukraine despite Russia's staggering battlefield losses, senior Western defense and intelligence officials say. Even if the world's focus has moved on from Ukraine, Estonia and its neighbors can't afford to do so. Russia doesn't pose an imminent threat to Estonia or neighboring countries in NATO, with the bulk of forces bogged down in Ukraine, officials say. But once the war in Ukraine ends, many Western officials expect Moscow to set its sights on the Baltic region as part of Putin's ambition to revamp Russia's role as a global superpower and restore influence over former Soviet states that joined NATO and pivoted west. Putin has repeatedly characterized NATO as a top threat to Russia, though NATO officials dismiss this claim and maintain the alliance is defensive in nature. With that in mind, officials say they have a clear strategy. Show Moscow that Estonia and its fellow Baltic neighbors in NATO will never be a convenient target of opportunity. That means routine military drills, diplomatic coordination with NATO, and strengthening civil society against any form of Russian aggression, from military incursions to disinformation campaigns. This is how deterrence works, said Mara Kove, the International Center for Defense and Security, an Estonian think tank. You have to always be ready to not be invaded by Russia. The more you are preparing, the more you are ready, the more Russia sees that there is no easy fight to win. Estonia's actions also offer a window into how Europe is scrambling to scale up its defenses amid fears over both Putin's long-term ambitions in Europe and anxiety about wavering U.S. commitments to its European allies under Trump. Officials here said they would be steadily preparing to deter any Russian incursion regardless of who occupies the Oval Office. But Trump's rebukes of NATO have raised the stakes and pushed Estonia to cement deeper ties with other larger allies, such as the UK and France, even as they say the U.S. remains the main bulwark against Russia in NATO. The bedrock of NATO is the treaty's Article 5, which states that an attack on one ally constitutes an attack on all. This put newer NATO members, including those formerly in the Soviet bloc, from Estonia to Poland to Romania, under the protective fold of the U.S. and other allied militaries. Yet the Trump administration has told allies it will draw down part, but not all, of the U.S. military footprint in Europe that has deterred Moscow since the Cold War. Trump has also repeatedly lambasted the alliance as a paper tiger, after he accused allies of not stepping up enough to aid the U.S. war against Iran. While local governments go through crisis training, the Estonian government has also rapidly scaled up military spending and routine military exercises with other NATO troops. Trump has railed against some allies for not spending enough on defense, though those criticisms are never directed at Estonia are most other countries on NATO's Eastern Front. Estonia in 2025 with the fourth highest spender on defense as a share of its GDP among the alliance's 32 allies, behind its close neighbor Poland, Lithuania, and Latvia. It aims to spend roughly 5.4% of its GDP on defense by the end of the decade, with significant investments in air defenses, drone capabilities, and U.S.-made high-mobility artillery rocket systems. Estonia this month hosted an annual exercise dubbed Spring Storm with about 12,000 troops from across NATO, including contingents from the U.K. and France.
Ukrainian specialists are partaking in the exercise, sharing their expertise with NATO forces on drone warfare. Convoys of French and British Army vehicles lumbering down rural roads are stopping outside of convenience stores for their occupants' quick snack, and coffee breaks have become routine in eastern Estonia. It sends a signal to Russia that whatever happens, Estonia is going to be ready, Estonia is going to fight, Estonia is not alone, said Viktor Kalnitsky, deputy commander of the Estonian Defense Forces. A key part of that strategy is absorbing lessons from Ukraine and how drones are reshaping modern warfare. Ukraine has managed to hold and in some cases regain territory from Russian forces despite Russia's larger army. Estonia, closely eyeing battlefield developments, has made significant shifts in the military spending in response to the advent of modern drone warfare. Estonia last month halted a $587 million contract with the Swedish-led consortium for armored infantry fighting vehicles and plans to instead reallocate the money to investments in drones and air defense, a move that Estonian officials said is in response to developments in the war in Ukraine. In Nurmsi, Estonia, the government last year opened the first-of-its-kind drone training center to allow Estonia and other allies to test drones by a grass-covered airfield surrounded by some of the country's vast pine forest. The $5.8 million center was funded by Luxembourg, one of NATO's smallest members. A large garage in the center has a stockpile of various types of drones, including small combat drones that were downed on the battlefields in Ukraine and brought to the facility by visiting Ukrainians. Estonian troops, as well as the Estonian Defense League, a volunteer force established to help support the small country's regular military, frequently use the facility to test drones and counter-drone electronic warfare. Rein Alari Kolm, commander of a drone unit with the Estonian Defense League, said his unit is working to learn hard-won lessons from Ukraine. Kolm, a product manager with the country's public information agency, said his volunteer unit includes members from all walks of life, including business people, IT technicians, and construction workers. In a military exercise last year, the Volunteer Defense League, joining the Ukrainian specialist, effectively destroyed a heavily armed NATO battle group with drones during one drill. Kolm said these types of training exercises help Estonia hope for the best but be ready for the worst. We have been a neighbor of Russia for a long time, he said. We know who they are and how they act, so we will be prepared. In our next article, we turn our attention to Seoul, where a Chinese dissident rode the waves in a rubber dinghy for more than 30 hours to reach South Korea this week, in a daring bid to escape what he sees as political persecution in China and landing in a country that turns away most refugee applicants. Dong Guiping, a 68-year-old former police officer, had been detained and jailed in China several times for his activism in some of his past attempts to flee the country. His escape this week was at least his fourth attempt at trying to leave China and was aimed at reuniting with his family in Canada. The route was an unusual and risky one for a Chinese dissident. On Monday evening, South Korean fishermen spotted a suspicious rubber boat in the waters between China and the Korean Peninsula. South Korea's Coast Guard said they had detained a Chinese man in his 60s with the surname Dong in waters off the west coast of the peninsula. South Korean President Lee Jae-myung, a former human rights lawyer, has made it a priority to stabilize Seoul's strained relations with Beijing. Dong's arrival could force his administration to navigate its relationship with China while facing a domestic electorate that overwhelmingly opposes South Korea accepting asylum seekers.
Dong has been prosecuted by Chinese authorities for his human rights activism and advocacy of democratic freedoms, according to a 2022 letter by United Nations Special Rapporteurs. Dong was jailed from 2001 to 2004 on a charge of inciting subversion of state power, and he was detained again in 2014 after participating in an event honoring the victims of the 1989 Tiananmen Square protest. He was held for more than 8 months and fled to Thailand, where he sought asylum in 2015. He was recognized as a refugee by the UN's Refugee Agency, but he was detained by Thai police and sent back to China days ahead of his family's plane resettlement in Canada. His family moved there, but without him. After his return to China, Dong was detained for more than 30 months before he was brought to trial in 2018, when he was convicted and sentenced for inciting subversion of state power and illegally crossing national borders, according to the UN letter. After his release in 2019, Dong attempted to leave China once again, this time by swimming to Kinmen, a group of Taiwanese-controlled islands off the Chinese mainland. But he floundered at sea and was picked up by Chinese fishermen, who handed him over to the police. In 2020, Dong crossed the border into Vietnam and hid for more than 2 years before local police detained him. He was sent back to China, where he was jailed for 11 months, according to Frontline Defenders, a Dublin-based rights group. An increasing number of Chinese citizens have tried to relocate abroad, whether to seek new opportunities or evade political persecution. The UN Refugee Agency counted nearly 181,000 Chinese seeking asylum in 2024, up from roughly 15,400 at the end of 2012, the year Chinese leader Xi Jinping took power. Dong is being questioned on suspicion of violating South Korea's immigration laws. He would only be allowed to apply refugee status after criminal penalties have been completed, South Korea's Justice Ministry said on Thursday. Dong's lawyer couldn't be reached for comment. A court dismissed an arrest warrant for Dong on Thursday. The immigration charges will proceed, but without detention, South Korea's Coast Guard said. Seoul denies most refugee applications. Last year, only 1% of applicants were granted refugee status. In 2018, the arrival of more than 500 Yemeni refugees brought domestic criticism and protest. The backlash was largely rooted in South Korea's culture emphasis on ethnic homogeneity and the prevailing public perception that refugees pose a threat to social stability. In 2022, South Korea helped roughly 400 Afghans leave their country after the Taliban seized power, but it designated them as special contributors rather than refugees because they had employment ties with South Korean agencies. Others have attempted to escape China and seek refugee status in South Korea. In 2023, Chinese activist Kwon Pyong, who is an ethnic Korean, fled to South Korea on a jet ski, carrying binoculars and a compass. South Korean authorities charged him with illegal entry and gave him a suspended prison sentence. He later went to the U.S. to seek asylum. Human Rights in China, a non-governmental organization based in New York, urged the South Korean government to uphold humanitarian principles and ensure Dong isn't returned to China. A Chinese foreign ministry spokeswoman said she wasn't aware of the matter when asked about Dong at a briefing on Wednesday. South Korea's foreign ministry said the details of the incident were under review. Other Chinese dissidents have attempted to flee by sea, notably pro-democracy activists from Hong Kong. Several succeeded in reaching Taiwan by boat, but others were caught. Beijing-born Canadian activist Zhang Ziyong posted on X that she had spoken to Dong after he reached South Korea. She said Dong had discussed his plans to flee by boat
before making his daring escape. I thought it was way too dangerous, Zhang, who goes by the pen name Sheng Zhu, wrote on X, but he basically went ahead and did it. And we now return our attention to Seoul. As a part of a push to modernize his conventional forces, North Korean leader Kim Jong-un has overseen the test of a new missile system that resembles U.S. HIMARS, the truck-based weapon system that Washington has deployed to Ukraine and the Middle East. The system features a mix of ballistic missiles and artillery rockets that are guided by an autonomous navigation system, North Korea state media reported on Wednesday. HIMARS, short for High Mobility Artillery Rocket System, can shoot and move, making it less vulnerable to drone strikes. Photos from North Korea state media show a similar configuration and ammunition loading mechanism to U.S. HIMARS, weapons experts said. North Korea first unveiled the launchers at a military parade last year. Separately, a different type of mobile launcher fired tactical cruise missiles that purportedly use guided targeting powered by artificial intelligence. Those missiles will soon be deployed near the border in South Korea and can carry out ultra-precision strikes on any target within roughly 60 miles, state media has said. Kim said his weapons have been updated to suit modern warfare and instill extreme uneasiness and fear to the enemy. North Korea's growing nuclear arsenal has served as the deterrent to outside military attacks. And that wraps up the world news today from the Wall Street Journal. We will take a short break and be back in just a moment with the national news.

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1: And now, the national news from the Wall Street Journal. The U.S. economy grew more slowly during the first 3 months of the year, updated government data showed on Thursday. Gross domestic product, a broad measure of the goods and services produced across the U.S., rose at a 1.6% seasonally in inflation-adjusted manual rate in January through March, the Commerce Department said on Thursday. The department previously estimated first quarter GDP rose at a 2% rate. It said the new lower estimate primarily reflected downward revisions to investment and consumer spending. Businesses added to inventories at a slower pace than initially thought, and consumer spending on services like healthcare wasn't as strong as earlier expected. In other news, orders for durable gifts grew at a strong pace in April, a second consecutive monthly increase, the Commerce Department said also on Thursday. New orders for long-lasting goods like televisions, appliances, and cars were up by 7.9% in April to $346 billion after a 1.3% increase in March. Analysts polled by the Wall Street Journal were expecting a 3.5% growth rate. Trends in durable orders are often driven by big swings in categories like airplane orders because small volumes can come with big dollar fixed figures. Excluding transportation equipment, durable goods orders were up by a more modest 1.1% last month. Shipments of durable goods rose by 0.5% after rising by 0.8% in March. In other economic news, the U.S. auto industry faces sobering new math. Some 1 million prospective buyers have defected from new car markets since the start of the decade, and they aren't expected back soon. Until recently, auto executives, analysts, and economists believed that U.S. new car sales were on a steady climb back to volumes last seen before the pandemic closed factories and scrambled global supply chains. That's no longer the case. General Motors, Ford Motors, Toyota, and other automakers have said they are planning for sales of new cars to shrink or stagnate this year after consumers stunned by persistent inflation, rising fuel prices, and high interest rates are balking at prices that have risen to around $50,000 on average. Americans were buying around 17 million cars and trucks a year before 2020. Industry analysts don't expect the market to return to that level until the end of the decade or later. They now forecast total annual sales of about 16 million vehicles or fewer this year, and that outlook has grown even dimmer as the conflict in Iran keeps gas prices high. This is a real threat to the whole industry, said Eric Severinsen, Volvo's chief commercial officer, noting the same dynamics are roiling the European auto market. It's a proof point of something more fundamental, which is wrong in the general economy, that people are not able to buy new cars. While around one quarter of models in the U.S. go between $25,000 and $35,000, an even bigger share tops $55,000, according to data from the car shopping website Edmunds. Executives at the World Business Automaker said they recognize that a new car is out of reach for more Americans. Some have promised to bring out more affordable models, but no one predicts significant relief soon. Historically, stagnating sales led automakers to juice demand by rolling out deals and incentives that eroded their profit margins. This isn't the case this time, particularly as America's automaking giants, GM and Ford, are making solid profits selling fewer vehicles. I don't want to say automakers are okay with this level of sales, but they kind of are, said Ivan Drury, an Edmunds automotive analyst. It's not like back in the days when they'd be hacking away at the prices to lift sales. That's because selling big trucks and SUVs that dominate those automakers' lineups is more lucrative than selling larger volumes of cheaper cars. I don't think there's a dealer in this country who would say, I don't want a more affordable product to offer, said Patrick Manzi, chief economist of the National Automobile Dealers Association. For now, things are going well, but what happens if we hit another recession? Buyers are left with few options. They could turn to used cars, but those are similarly climbing in price. Many choose to keep their old cars running longer. The average car on a U.S. road is now about 13 years old, a historic high according to S&P Global. Profits from more expensive vehicles are helping offset the higher cost of doing business in the auto industry in the 2020s. Nearly every automaker is paying billions of dollars more each year to foot the bill for President Trump's tariffs. Ford incurred about $2 billion on tariffs last year. Car companies are also erasing billions from their balance sheets as they walk back costly electric vehicle investments. But automakers face a balancing act. They stress the need for more affordable options, yet right now their business is fine without them. GM, for instance, is spending billions to upgrade facilities that make lucrative pickups, SUVs, and V8 engines. At the same time, the automaker just pumped $600 million into a South Korean unit that builds its lowest-cost models that are also hot in demand in short supply. GM has said that, even with tariffs, those models, four compact SUVs that sell for less than $30,000, make money. Yet introducing new cheap models isn't part of GM's plan. A spokesman said the company is very comfortable with its portfolio as it stands today, noting that developing a new vehicle is costly and money the company should spend only if a new model would add value over time. At Ford, many dealers are irate over the automaker's scrubbed its lineup of all sedans and cheaper SUVs over the past few years. Last to go, the compact Escape SUV. Ford CEO Jim Farley has said the company may get back into sedans, which Detroit automakers ceded almost entirely to foreign rivals over the past decade. But the company has grappled with how to make those lower-cost models cheaply enough so they don't lose money. Farley has promised a string of more affordable models, including an electric pickup truck starting at around $30,000. For now, the company is touting the success of some of its priciest models like the Expedition and Bronco SUVs. Stellantis, the parent of Jeep, Chrysler, and other brands, last week told investors that it is also working on lower price offerings for the U.S. Those include seven new cars under $40,000, including a pair under $30,000 in coming years, executives said. Asian automakers such as Toyota, Nissan, and Hyundai still offer smaller, more budget-friendly cars, but they too have emphasized larger SUVs and trucks in recent years. John Murphy, a longtime auto analyst and corporate advisor, for years had been certain that auto market would return to a 17 million a year days. He doesn't think that anymore. Reaching that level would require a big surge in vehicles available for less than $40,000, which doesn't appear in the cards. Automakers are more disciplined, Murphy said. COVID-driven supply chain shortages showed automakers that they can make a lot of money selling fewer vehicles at higher prices. Before then, companies would slash prices to outsell one another, afraid of losing market share. It's great for investors, great for stock prices, and good for cost of capital, he said. They're actually running the business in a much more focused way. Jack Weidinger, a Long Island dealer selling Land Rovers, Cadillacs, and GMC trucks, said he was unconcerned. It's just a lot of noise, he said, noting that he serves an affluent customer base. I don't think people are driving less or buying less. Sal Arevalo is less sanguine. A federal government employee living outside of Los Angeles, he recently set out to replace his fuel-thirsty Ford Explorer SUV. He hadn't shopped for a new car in years and was stunned by the prices. "I'm looking at these numbers and could not contemplate signing on the bottom line," he said. A longtime car buff, he visited numerous dealerships and crushed numbers of all sorts of cars, sedans, EVs, and hybrids. Nothing seemed manageable. "The cold reality set in," Arevalo said. "I may have to do what everybody else is doing and just hold on to my vehicle as long as I can." Turning our attention now to the transportation industry, the $71.5 billion merger of two giant railroads just hit a snag. A federal regulator is pushing pause on its review of the blockbuster merger between Union Pacific and Norfolk Southern, imperiling the timetable of the $71.5 billion railroad deal. The Surface Transportation Board on Thursday said it needed more information to thoroughly evaluate the two railroads' revised application for a merger that would create a transcontinental rail giant. "There are several aspects of the revised application that are unclear or underdeveloped and require supplementation," the board said. The board said it has accepted the application but paused the merger review proceeding, including an environmental review, and will later establish an appropriate schedule for the remainder of the proceeding. The deal announced last July has faced resistance from customers and rivals who argued that the tie-up would raise freight prices and reduce competition. The companies, on the other hand, say marrying the two networks would speed up shipping, make supply chains more efficient. Current merger rules for U.S. railroads compel applicants to show how a combined company would enhance competition and affect service, among other factors. The board has the power to accept or reject the merger. The move by the regulator to freeze the reviews process addresses concerns by other parties that the two railroads could release information slowly, compressing the time stakeholders have to process the complex aspects of the merger. The board ordered the two railroads to submit more details in the next 60 days, such as how competition would be enhanced and what would change for shippers that have fewer railroads to choose from. The two railroads control tracks on opposite sides of the Mississippi River. A merger of this scale and complexity, where a coast-to-coast freight rail network would be run by a single operator, hasn't happened before. Executives from the two railroads have said the merger merits including reducing bottlenecks at interchange terminals, which would speed up long-haul cargo deliveries. They expect more shippers to divert cargo to rail from trucks and project that the deal will take 2.1 million trucks off the road. The proposed deal has drawn skepticism from several lawmakers and rail customers. They have said that the combined company could concentrate too much market power, stifle competition, and lead to higher prices and poorer service. Other railroads are against it also, saying that the rail industry is consolidated enough and that the proposed merger will fuel more mergers in the industry and result in even fewer railroad operators. According to the regulator's timeline, it typically would make a decision to approve or reject the merger within 15 months after it accepts the merger application. Union Pacific Chief Executive Jim Vena said previously he expected a decision in 2027. As part of the deal, Union Pacific must pay a $2.5 billion breakup fee to Norfolk Southern if the Surface Transportation Board rejects the merger or if the regulatory conditions imposed are too burdensome to complete the deal. In other news, the Trump administration is pursuing federal deals with a group of drone companies as part of its effort to increase domestic production and lower the cost of the increasingly vital weapons, people familiar with the matter have said. The potential deals follow months of discussions between a diverse set of private sector drone companies and the Pentagon, the people said. The discussions have included the Office of Strategic Capital, a lending office set up by the Biden administration to fund companies deemed important to national security supply chains. The deal talks are still in negotiation phase, the people caution, and Pentagon dealmakers are continuing to vet the companies before finalizing any terms. At least some details, however, might comprise both debt and equity stakes through different funding mechanisms, giving the U.S. government a slice of ownership in the companies, some of the people said. Among the companies the Pentagon has identified for possible funding are Performance Drone Works, which won a contract to supply the Army with reconnaissance drones, Unusual Machines, a drone component supplier that counts Donald Trump Jr. as a stakeholder and advisory board member, and Neros Technologies, a Sequoia Capital-backed startup building small first-person view drones, some of the people familiar with the matter have said. Prior Pentagon investments have involved conditional loans that require the companies to meet certain benchmarks before receiving the money. The Office of Strategic Capital, which the Pentagon said has about $210 billion in lending authority, has also made a number of critical mineral bets. A Defense Department official said the department would comment on a pre-decisional matters that remain subject to change. Any final decisions from the department will be shared in a formal announcement at a later date. The aim of the funding deals is to support drone makers' production build out to create supply while also bringing down prices, the people familiar with the deal said. The funding won't be for buying drones, the people also said. The efforts dovetail with aims of the Pentagon's Drone Dominance Program, a $1.1 billion initiative to amass an arsenal of around 300,000 low-cost attack drones by the end of 2027. Many defense officials said the U.S. needs to beef up manufacturing capacity significantly and push costs down to achieve those goals. Many U.S.-made drones sell for tens of thousands of dollars, more than the roughly $5,000 apiece price cap the Pentagon is targeting in drone dominance. Neros placed second in a recent drone dominance competition. According to an estimate from 2025, the U.S. has the capacity to build up to 100,000 drones a year. Ukraine is one counterpoint, built about 4 million last year. The drone industry has persistently blamed the Defense Department for not buying enough drones to fund future production. Neros, whose tiny drone made a cameo in Defense Secretary Pete Hegseth's July video announcement about the new policies to turbocharge domestic production, has raised more than $120 million from venture capitalists. PDW has raised close to $200 million from investors. Publicly traded Unusual Machines has invested in another drone project backed by Donald Trump Jr. and Eric Trump, and in a deal with suppliers of China-made drones. The Pentagon-led deals would be the strongest signals yet from the U.S. military that it is committed to supporting drone startups. Before Trump's second term, Pentagon sales accounted for less than 2% of all the commercial and government drone system sales each year in the U.S., according to the Defense Innovation Unit, a branch of the Defense Department that works with startups. That is likely to change substantially if the Pentagon gets the new budget it wants. The department has requested more than $54 billion for its drone nerve center, called the Defense Autonomous Warfare Group, or DAWG, up from around $225 million this year. In our next story, Unilever is building a new American research facility. The London-based company investing $270 million to build an innovation center in New Haven, Connecticut, which plans to develop skin and hair products for the U.S. market and global customers. The new investments comes as Unilever cements itself as a beauty, wellness, and personal care company after shedding slower-growing food brands. In recent years, it has spun off its ice cream arm, sold its tea business and divested itself of its spreads operation. Then in March, it agreed to break off its condiment and cooking product business and combine it with McCormick, the spice company. That leaves Unilever to focus on brands including Dove personal care products, Nexus shampoos, and Olay vitamins. After the food business separation is completed, 95% of the $125 billion company's U.S. portfolio will be in beauty, wellness, and personal care. The new center, slated to open in 2029, is Unilever's biggest U.S. R&D infrastructure investment in 40 years. The U.S. is Unilever's biggest market for consumption. The U.S. is very much the center of gravity for Unilever, said Harish Patel, president of Unilever USA. India is another important market for the refashioned company. Just think about those two powerhouses that we're building, Patel said. Among other capabilities, the new site will be the company's global center for skincare and cleansing and have a human performance lab that will enable on-site testing of ingestibles. Patel said he expects that marketers based in its Hoboken, New Jersey corporate offices will be spending a lot of time at the new hub, which will allow the company to create new products more quickly. If something's trending on social, we can make a dash to New Haven and figure out how we can quickly put something out there, he said. About 300 employees will work at the center, which will replace a facility in Trumbull, Connecticut. In our next article, Kohl's narrowed its loss during the last quarter and logged what it calls its best same-store sales performance in years, a sign its turnaround continues to progress. The department store chain posted a loss of $14 million for its 3 months ended May 2nd, compared with the loss of $15 million a year earlier. The quarterly loss came out to 13 cents a share, compared with analysts' expectations for a loss of 16 cents a share, according to FactSet. Sales slipped 1.7% to $3 billion, in line with Wall Street models. Comparable sales, which account for store openings and closings, ebbed 1.1%. Analysts have been expecting same-store sales to fall 1.7%. Chief Executive Michael Bender called the result Kohl's best comparable sales performance in over 4 years, attributing the moderate

declined to ongoing efforts to improve the business. In addition, we continue to manage the business with great discipline, leading to strong expense management, cleaner inventories, and improved balance sheet, he added. Shares rose 8.7% to $14.05 in pre-market trading. Looking ahead, Kohl's backed its outlook for adjusted earnings of $1 a share to $1.60 a share this year, compared with the analysts' views for $1.36 a share. Comparable sales are projected to be down 2% to flat, as are net sales. Wall Street is projecting same-store sales to slip 0.5%. In other news, the Attorney General for New York and New Jersey on Wednesday issued subpoenas to soccer's global governing body, compelling FIFA to disclose how it arrived at the unprecedented ticket prices for this summer's World Cup. The investigation will also look at other FIFA ticketing practices after fans reported being misled about seat locations and ticket categories. No one should be manipulated into paying sky-high prices for seats, and fans should be able to trust that the tickets they purchase will be the ones they receive, New York Attorney General Letitia James said in a joint news release with New Jersey Attorney General Jennifer Davenport. FIFA officials declined to comment. Fans around the globe have pushed back against FIFA's approach to ticketing for this World Cup, which is the largest in history with 48 teams and 104 matches. FIFA is using demand-driven dynamic ticket pricing, which has pushed prices far past those of previous World Cups. The worst seats at less desirable games start at hundreds of dollars, and tickets at high-demand games quickly climb into the thousands. FIFA also operates an official resale site from which it collects a 15% fee from both buyers and sellers in the U.S. The process has been opaque throughout, with FIFA releasing tickets in batches on its website in recent months. The sporadic releases have left the impression of scarcity and spurred some fans to snap up tickets out of fear of missing out, spending more than ever before in the tournament's 96 years. FIFA President Gianni Infantino has said that the organization, a nonprofit, is merely responding to market forces. He has added that FIFA could use some of its projected $11 billion in revenue from this World Cup to help soccer development projects around the world. Investigators have zeroed in on the 8 matches, including the final, that will be held at the MetLife Stadium in East Rutherford, New Jersey. They are also looking at potentially problematic tactics around the changing of ticket categories. For its initial round of sales, FIFA divided stadiums into 4 zones, with Category 1 seats in the best locations. After many fans had already bought tickets, FIFA then created new zones, such as Front Category 1, made up of the best seats in each zone. Tickets in those front sections cost significantly more. Reports indicate that fans who bought tickets before these new zones were introduced were excluded from those seats and instead assigned less desirable seats, including seats far from the field or behind the goals, the AG's new release said. FIFA has sold 90% of its available World Cup tickets, a spokesman said this week, and those tickets combined with premium hospitality are projected to generate more than $3 billion in revenue, according to FIFA's financial reports. That's more than 3 times the equivalent from the Qatar 2022 World Cup and twice as much revenue per game. And that wraps up the national news today from the Wall Street Journal. I'm Ray Brighting, wishing you a very pleasant day and an even more pleasant one tomorrow.

This program came to you from GateWave in New York City with the help of our volunteers, friends, and organizations that share our concern for you. We also rely on the financial support of listeners and the people who love them. If you can make

0: acclaimed Chinese civil rights activist who's worked on human rights issues in rural areas of the People's Republic of China. Blind from an early age and self-taught in the law, Chen is frequently described as a barefoot lawyer who advocates for women's rights, land rights, and the welfare of the poor. Chen gained international recognition in 2005 for organizing a landmark lawsuit against authorities, and as a result of this lawsuit, Chen was arrested in June 2006 and sentenced to 4 years and 3 months. He was released from prison in 2010. Chen's case received sustained international attention. In April 2012, Chen fled to the embassy of the United States in Beijing, and after negotiations with the Chinese government, it was reported that China would consider allowing him to travel to the United States to study. Chen, his wife and 2 children were granted U.S. visas and departed Beijing for New York City. In October 2013, Chen accepted a position with the conservative research group Witherspoon Institute and a position at the Catholic University of America. This is Chris Radio, a service of the Chicago Lighthouse.
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5: Hello and welcome to GateWave's presentation of Time Magazine. I'm volunteer reader Joel Parks. Missed you last week, but we're back with hopefully another edition, another fascinating edition for you to listen to. Some of the stories we'll be covering: Musk's failed OpenAI lawsuit underscores AI's struggles. The latest on the UK police investigation of child sex abuse allegations linked to Epstein. 11 warning signs that you're the problem in your friendships. And the reasons you shouldn't let mom plan your wedding. First, the latest in the UK's investigation of child sex abuse. 5 things we learned from the UK government's release of files related to former Prince Andrew, as the police issue an update. The article written by Callum Sutherland. Thames Valley Police issued an update on the ongoing investigation into Andrew Mountbatten Windsor, 66, last week, following his arrest on suspicion of misconduct in public office in February. In accordance with UK guidance, the police force did not refer to Andrew by name, instead referring to him as a man in his 60s from Norfolk. Following the arrest and search activity, we've been working with the United States Department of Justice to gather further information that may be related to this investigation. We've also been working with Crown Prosecution Service, CPS, in the United Kingdom, and have sought early investigative advice from them, as we would in serious conflicts or sensitive cases. Read the update. The police force confirmed the investigation is examining a number of aspects of alleged misconduct following the release of files under the Epstein Files Transparency Act in the United States, and a number of witnesses are being spoken to. Our misconduct in public office investigation is continuing. Misconduct in public office is a crime that can take different forms, making this a complex investigation, said Thames Valley Police Assistant Chief Constable Oliver Wright, encouraging anyone with information to reach out to the police. In addition to the investigation into misconduct in public office, Thames Valley Police said the assessment of reports that a woman was taken to an address in Windsor in 2010 for sexual purposes is ongoing. The authorities have engaged with the woman's legal representative to confirm that, should she wish to report this to police,

0: It will be taken seriously and handled with care and sensitivity and respect for her privacy and her lifelong right to anonymity under the UK law. Andrew has previously vehemently denied any wrongdoing. Time has approached his representatives for comment. The update from police came a day after the UK government released documents related to the appointment of Andrew as trade envoy, a role he held between 2001 and 2011. The confidential documents were published in response to a humble address requested by a British lawmaker in February after Andrew was arrested. The arrest followed the release of the U.S. Department of Justice's final batch of files related to convicted sex offender Jeffrey Epstein. The files unearthed years-old correspondence between Andrew and Epstein and spawned allegations that Andrew, while serving as trade envoy, shared confidential government reports with Epstein detailing trips to Singapore, China, Hong Kong, and Vietnam in 2010 and 2011. One email originally sent to someone titled The Duke, which was then forwarded to Epstein, said, "Please find attached the visit reports for Vietnam, Singapore, Hong Kong, and Shenzhen in relation to your recent visit to Southeast Asia." Another email from The Duke to Epstein appeared to detail an investment opportunity in Afghanistan. The younger brother of King Charles III was known as Prince Andrew and the Duke of York before being stripped of his titles. Andrew's relationship with Epstein, something which he said he did not regret after the sex offender's death, has long been scrutinized. He was famously interviewed on BBC's Newsnight in 2019 about the nature of the friendship. The royal was accused of sexual abuse by one of Epstein's victims, the late Virginia Giuffre. He has repeatedly denied the allegations. In 2022, Andrew settled a sexual abuse lawsuit with Giuffre for an undisclosed amount. Andrew's appointment as trade envoy is now back at the forefront of Britain's political discourse and comes amid an ongoing investigation into the controversial appointment of Peter Mandelson, who was fired as the UK ambassador to Washington last year due to his own correspondence with Epstein. Mandelson was also arrested on suspicion of misconduct in public office earlier this year. Prior to the release of the files related to Andrew, Trade Minister Chris Bryant, who oversaw the publication, addressed the redactions present on many of the pages. "We have redacted documents to remove the bare minimum of personal information and information whose release would prejudice international relations," he said. "We have consulted the police to ensure that the release of information does not prejudice their investigation." Bryant added that the careful consideration also went into the redaction of information relating to royal communications, as to be mindful of the longstanding convention of confidentiality. Here are five takeaways from the files relating to how Andrew came to serve as the UK trade envoy. The late Queen was very keen for Andrew to take up trade envoy role. Andrew's mother, the late Queen Elizabeth II, who reigned for 70 years, demonstrated significant interest in her son taking up the role of Special Representative for International Trade and Investment in 2001, according to a memo dated February 2000. Addressing the Trade Secretary and Foreign Secretary, the author of the memo, David Wright, then Chief Executive of British Trade International, said he had spoken with the Queen's private secretary regarding the withdrawal of the Duke of Kent, the Queen's cousin, Prince Edward, as the trade envoy. The Queen's wish is that the Duke of Kent should be succeeded in this role by the Duke of York, said Wright, referring to Andrew by his royal title. The Queen is very keen that the Duke of York should take on a prominent role in the promotion of national interests, Wright continued in the February 2000 memo. No other member of the royal family would be available to succeed the Duke of Kent. The Duke of York's adoption of this role would seem a natural fit. Considering the Queen's wishes, Wright suggested that Andrew's role could include two or three specifically targeted trade promotion visits in overseas markets each year. When contacted by Time, Buckingham Palace declined to comment on the documents. Guidance suggested Andrew's profile required careful and sometimes strict media management. An internal telegram sent to the staff of British Trade International, a government department set up to promote British trade and investment abroad, on September 25, 2001, said that Andrew's high public profile would likely require careful and sometimes strict media management. Media coverage of events involving HRH, His Royal Highness, has significant potential benefits for the organization and UK business interests as a whole, read the telegram, insisting that any proposals for Andrew's media engagements should contain the outline of a media strategy, which will need to be developed in coordination with BTI and the Palace. Allegations that Andrew asked for £100,000 in expenses is denied. A document belonging to BTI and titled General Q&A on the Duke's Role showcases answers to questions related to Andrew and the role. In response to a question about the reputed £100,000 demand for office expenses, the following answer was given. There has never been a demand for any payment of office expenses. It was clear from the start that only expenses incurred on BTI business will be covered in HRH's role. This is by mutual agreement with Buckingham Palace. The document was filed as media Q&A for Duke of York role announcement. Time has contacted the Department for Business and Trade for comment. Andrew preferred visits to sophisticated countries, according to a letter. In a letter penned by British diplomat Catherine Colvin, dated January 25, 2000, it's noted that Andrew would like to focus on projects related to high-tech matters, trade, youth. Regarding cultural events, his preference for ballet over theater was relayed. Colvin told the undisclosed recipient that Andrew also tended to prefer more sophisticated countries, particularly those in the lead on technology. The rest of the sentence has been redacted. According to Colvin's letter, she gained an understanding of these preferences from Andrew's then-private secretary, Neil Blair, referred to as Captain Blair. The secretary had particularly asked that the Duke of York should not be offered golfing functions abroad. This was a private activity, and if he took his clubs with him, he would not play in any public sense. No evidence that Andrew was formally vetted for role, says Minister. In a statement published alongside the release of documents, Trade Minister Bryant said his department had found no evidence that a formal due diligence or vetting process was undertaken when Andrew was appointed as the special trade envoy. There is no evidence that this was considered, added Bryant, noting that it was understandable that no such vetting took place since Andrew's appointment was a continuation of the royal family's involvement in trade and investment promotion following the Duke of Kent's tenure. Lawmakers have raised issue with a lack of vetting, with some pushing for more information to be released. Liberal Democrat Chief Wendy Chamberlain said it was shocking and deeply troubling to learn there was no vetting process. In a statement shared with Time, she said, "This raises serious questions about why officials and ministers at the time thought that was acceptable." Conservative lawmaker Harriet Baldwin queried if the absence of a formal record of due diligence or any vetting process is evidence that the government raised no questions at the time about the appointment. Where, if anywhere, are there documented concerns or challenge from officials or ministers at the time? She asked in the House of Commons. In response, Bryan said, "I have published everything that relates to that period. There is nothing else, I think, to be found. The statements that say ministers were content is the sum total of the response." He went on to argue that the response was likely understandable to some degree, bearing in mind that the palace had made it very clear that Her Late Majesty was very keen that Andrew be given a job, that Andrew was keen to take on the job, and that the job had previously been done by another member of the royal family in broadly the same terms. You're listening to Time Magazine, produced by Gatewave in New York City. Next up, the truth about Donald Trump's sanity. This article comes from the Ideas section of the magazine, was written by Jeffrey Sonnenfeld. He is the Lester Crown Professor of Leadership Practice at Yale and the co-author of the New York Times best-selling book, Trump's Ten Commandments. President Donald Trump has labeled numerous Americans, from Republican lawmakers to journalists, as stupid, even treasonous. Such behavior has led many to question Trump's sanity and to offer the president some labels in return, including unhinged, lunatic, and clearly insane. It is easy to understand why Trump's erratic actions and head-spinning reversals have raised questions about his mental health. For instance, on social media, Trump posts manic and divisive conspiracy theories, false allegations and insults against his adversaries. Some former associates and partisan rivals even suggest Trump has experienced a pronounced cognitive and emotional decline. But as a longstanding critic of Donald Trump's leadership impact, and as someone who has known him for over 30 years, I assert that he is no crazier than he ever was. Trump's penchant for exaggeration, self-promotion, and misrepresentation is hardly new. These traits have long been chronicled, including in Tim O'Brien's bold prophetic Trump Nation, The Art of Being the Donald, Maggie Haberman's The Making of Donald Trump and the Breaking of America, and David K. Johnston's The Making of Donald Trump. And nearly a decade ago, the book edited by psychiatrist Bandy Lee, entitled The Dangerous Case of Donald Trump, produced 27 mental health experts who questioned Trump's fitness for high office. These experts suggested Trump showed signs of narcissism, sociopathic tendencies, and a fixation on the haunting legacy of his punishing father. I have known Donald Trump for decades, longer than many members of the first or second Trump administrations have known him. Trump seemed almost comically delusional to me in the mid-1990s when I joined Steve Forbes and his publisher, Jeff Cunningham, to visit the Mar-a-Lago estate in Palm Beach, which Trump had acquired in 1985. Built a century ago by serial heiress and socialite Marjorie Meriwether Post, the 20-acre property with its 126-room, 62,500-square-foot Gilded Age mansion seemed to be the ideal venue to launch a new high-end resort. At the time, I thought Trump's grandiose visions for Mar-a-Lago were unrealistically fanciful. Surely this scheme would go the way of his failed casinos, airlines, and other imploded ventures. I was wrong. Thus, I learned to take Trump's antics seriously. This is why in 2004, I warned that Donald Trump had tapped into an underappreciated part of the American national character that would drive him to run for president. Jeff Zucker, then the CEO of NBC Universal, would share each episode of Trump's TV show, The Apprentice, a day before it aired, so I could write a review of the show and of Trump's leadership style. Episode after episode, I was alarmed by how Trump treated women, and I also challenged the premise that a leader's success should be anchored on a contestant's ability to get their own team members fired. However, my warnings fell on deaf ears. Even some argued that Trump's leadership style was a harmless welcome relief from prevailing business leaders. What's lost on Sonnenfeld and so many others is that Mr. Trump's brand of leadership, narcissistic and autocratic as it seems, strikes audiences as more palatable than the corporate shenanigans that have been in the spotlight on the public stage in recent years, wrote Frank Rich. After a tense season, Trump and I buried the hatchet once he changed the premise of The Apprentice to feature fallen celebrities who no one would care to emulate as leaders. This was the origin of his shift towards The Celebrity Apprentice. In 2005, I brought Trump to a Yale CEO summit, which I founded and led. A dozen of the biggest business leaders warned me that if Trump arrived, they'd walk out in disgust. Trump arrived, and they walked out. Several of those people still lead their companies, but they are no longer walking out on Trump. Indeed, while very few business leaders supported Trump's candidacies in 2015, 2020, 2024, they dissent very quietly now. In fact, in the spring of 2015, Trump called me often as he considered his candidacy for the presidency. I advised against it. Yes, Melania also said I should run, Trump replied, the opposite of my recommendation. I was a long-standing Hillary Clinton supporter, as he knew and as he had been. I told Trump that I suspected he would earn no more than 20% of votes and that his campaign would implode like Ross Perot. Again, I was wrong. I underestimated him. When Trump launched his campaign, he did so with a whirlwind of racist insults and attacks on heroes like John McCain. His deputy, Hope Hicks, would call me to help tone him down from his firestorms of manufactured rage. In vain. Perhaps for comic relief, I was often invited to a salon-style dinner of largely deep-pocketed GOP financiers in the Connecticut home of later Trump economic advisor Larry Kudlow. As we went around the room during one of these post-dinner discussions in August 2015, everyone was asked to guess who would win the GOP nomination. The guests tossed out the names of Jeb Bush, Ted Cruz, Carly Fiorina, and others. I suggested that they were overlooking the elephant in the room, Donald Trump. The crowd laughed. Kellyanne Conway, then helping lead the Cruz campaign, told everyone I was naive, arguing that Trump would never win as much as 2% of women GOP voters. They all agreed that Republicans would unify around a dump Trump strategy. I warned them that they were wrong. I believe Trump to be a mercurial, vain, self-promoting purveyor of glitz. He has made his name beyond a checkered New York real estate career, marked by multiple bankruptcies, by bringing a certain view of class to the masses with a simple but brutalizing recipe for success that seemed accessible to all. He was fully self-aware and deliberate in his actions then, and I believe he is now too. For instance, time and time again, he deliberately taps into populist anger. When I interviewed Trump in September 2015, he told me he was considering going to the left of Bernie Sanders until he realized that going to the right was faster. As I document in my book, Trump's Ten Commandments, Trump always relies on the same unorthodox, disruptive tactics. His greed, grandiosity, divisiveness, and shifting agenda methods are not new. To be sure, we suffer whiplash when President Trump pivots from conjuring imminent national security threats regarding the status of Greenland, Venezuela, Cuba, and Iran, despite the lack of evidence of any immediate danger. This is not insanity. It is Trump's deliberate ability to change the public dialogue from his losing hand on domestic topics, which he does not want to discuss. Similarly, his divide-and-conquer tactics have successfully decimated any dissent within the GOP. All other national leaders try to draw the nation together in times of tragedy, but Trump uses them to create foils and to finger point. This is not because he's gone mad. It is because it keeps working for him. And when Trump threatens to destroy thousands of years of Persian civilization so that the other party believes whatever the negotiated solution is a far better resolution than where things were headed, this is not a sign of poor mental health. Rather, this is a clear example of Trump's go-to negotiation style. Begin deliberations with threats. The only thing Trump seems to worry about losing, more than money, is the durability of his pride and reputation. His insatiable desire to brand everything, from boats to ballrooms to bills, exceeds some of the more egomaniacal leaders in history. But these are not new qualities. Donald Trump is unpopular in large parts of the nation and mocked around much of the world. But in many ways, he's no different from other unorthodox figures seeking fame and immortality. In my book, The Hero's Farewell, I document how this mythical quest for immortality is common across cultures, continents, sectors, and centuries among those who seek folk hero status. Percy Bysshe Shelley's poem, Ozymandias, about the severed head of a self-worshipping pharaoh, helplessly buried and forgotten in the desert's sands of time, with an adjacent plaque warning that wanderers should fear him, reminds us of the futility of this goal. This is why I ultimately believe that while Trump's dangerous lifelong megalomania may not endear him to many, it does not indicate insanity either. Instead, it indicates a clear pattern. Now, as promised, let's jump over to the Time to Talk section for 11 Signs You're the Problem in Your Friendships, written by Angela Haupt. You probably have a mental list of friends who have annoyed you over the years. the flake, the one-upper, the one who treats you like a free therapist. But somewhere out there, you're on someone else's list. It's hard to wrap your head around, partly because your friends will almost never tell you. We generally have a bias toward being self-serving, says Andrea Bonnier, a clinical psychologist in Washington, D.C., and author of The Friendship Fix. We give ourselves the benefit of the doubt more than we should. While a partner might pick a fight and a sibling will call you out, a friend is more likely to just gradually stop texting back. You might never find out why. That's why looking inward is one of the most important things you can do for the friendships you want to keep. Here are the patterns experts say are worth gut-checking against yourself. You only show up when you need something. One of the fastest ways to sour a friendship is to make someone feel like a backup generator, only useful in emergencies. Long before she became a social psychologist at UMass Dartmouth, Mazad Hajat experienced this dynamic herself. Whenever one particular friend showed up at her house during high school, I was like, oh, she wants something from me, because she did, says Hoshat, co-editor of the book, The Psychology of Friendship. I knew then that she wasn't a true friend, because it was a one-way street. Bonnier says transactional behavior is common in adult friendships, too. It's like the cliche of the grown child who only calls when they need money. It's worth asking yourself whether you're that friend to someone else. Bonnier poses a diagnostic question. When's the last time you reached out just to say hello or to see how your friend was doing? If you can't remember the last time, your friend probably can. You never initiate. If you're always the one being invited and never the one doing the inviting, Bonnier wants you to take an honest look at why. She tends to hear the same excuses. Your apartment is too small. You hate hosting. You're not a planner. None of those really add up. Part of it is just taking the initiative and showing you care, Bonnier says. Even if you're not inviting them to your house, you can be the one to say, hey, let's go have lunch at a restaurant. If your friend is always the one organizing dinner, checking in, and keeping the friendship alive, it's worth acknowledging that effort. Bonnier suggests this language. I wish I was better at this stuff. I want you to know how much I appreciate that you're the one who makes the plans. Otherwise, the message your friend receives is that the relationship matters more to them than it does to you. You make every conversation about you. A few different versions of this tendency exist, Bonnier says, and all of them get exhausting fast. There's the one-upper who hears about your stressful week and immediately tops it with her own. There's the interrupter who can't let the other person finish their sentence. And then there's the old pal who somehow never seems curious about anyone else. I'll hear people say, I spent 2 hours having lunch with my friend, and she listened when I was talking, but she never asked a single question, Bonnier says. Yet it's hard to catch yourself doing any of this in real time. Bonnier's fix is what she calls a conversational post-mortem. This isn't about beating yourself up after every conversation. It's about getting curious. After you hang up from a FaceTime call or get home from brunch, ask yourself a few questions. Where did you steer the conversation back to yourself? What did your friend mention that you didn't follow up on? Did you cut him off or try to talk over him? When did the conversation go quiet on her end? Next time, you'll know what to listen for. You're flaky. Everyone cancels plans sometimes. The problem is when your friends start assuming you probably won't show up. Chronic flakiness changes the emotional temperature of a friendship surprisingly quickly, says Miriam Kermeer, a clinical psychologist in Montreal who specializes in adult friendships. When someone repeatedly backs out at the last minute, takes days to respond, or treats plans as optional, people stop feeling prioritized and eventually stop inviting the fickle friend altogether. Most flaky people are not trying to be hurtful. Often they're overcommitted, socially anxious, conflict avoidant, or they say yes in the moment because they fully intended to go. Questioning what is driving the behavior is really helpful, Kermeer says, because it can give you a path forward. You use friends as unpaid therapists. Friendship is supposed to involve support, but there's a difference between opening up to a friend and treating them like an on-call crisis line. One of the easiest ways to avoid overwhelming people is simple. ask for permission before unloading. I see we have to take a short break. We'll be back with the conclusion to this article and a look at what Elon Musk's lawsuit means for the AI world.
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0: 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I'm volunteer narrator Joel Parks. Before the break, we got most of the way through an interesting article on how to be sure you're not the problem in friendships. 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Check it out. Now back to our article on how to be sure you're not the problem in your friendships. You use friends as unpaid therapists. Friendship is supposed to involve support, but there's a difference between opening up to a friend and treating them like an on-call crisis line. One of the easiest ways to avoid overwhelming people is simple. Ask for permission before unloading, says Marissa Franco, a psychologist in Washington, D.C., and author of Worth, The New Science of Self-Esteem and Secure Attachment. You can say, hey, are you in a good place for me to share something? That small check-in matters more than people realize. It signals that you see your friend as a person with their own emotional bandwidth, not just a place to put your feelings. And if you suspect you've been leaning especially hard on someone lately, Franco recommends acknowledging it directly. I feel like I've been depending on you a lot for things, and I wasn't sure if that was overwhelming or not. You can't be genuinely happy for your friend's wins. If a friend's good news has ever made you flinch, you already know what this one is about. Bonnier sees the dynamic show up constantly, especially among high achievers. There's always this kind of one-upsmanship, and they find themselves being passive-aggressive and not really wanting the best for their friend, she says. A flash of jealousy is human, Hojat acknowledges, but it doesn't let you off the hook. You have to keep it in check, she says. A friend's promotion or engagement deserves a real reaction, not a flat, wow, congrats. Hojat recommends remembering that your friend's wins aren't a referendum on your life. Their promotion didn't cost you yours. The friends who can actually celebrate you without an asterisk are rare. So make sure you're being one of them. You ghost instead of having the hard conversation. Ghosting used to be reserved for bad dates. Now it's become a default move in friendships, too. And Franco thinks That's a problem. Behaviors that have become quite normalized in friendships, like ghosting or blocking people, aren't necessarily helpful or healthy in long-term intimate relationships, she says. The instinct behind it is usually not malicious. Some ghosters convince themselves they're sparing the other person. They think it's a kind act not to be as honest, Franco says. But the silence rarely lands as mercy. People on the receiving end don't have closure, and they don't understand what happened. If you're tempted to vanish on a friend, Franco recommends flipping the script and asking yourself this question. Would you like your friend to back away without bringing up a problem? Almost no one says yes. Instead, they agree it would feel cruel, cold, and worse than any real conversation. A healthier move is to bring up what's going on. An I statement does the job. I felt kind of misunderstood in that moment when expressing conflict in an open, empathetic way actually leads to more intimacy in a friendship, Franco says. You take friends' feedbacks as a personal attack. When a friend works up the nerve to tell you that something you did hurt them, how do you react? If your first instinct is to dismiss it or spiral into self-pity, consider it a sign. Very often, we are closed off to moments of feedback because we experience it as rejection, Kermayer says, or because we're just not allowing it to penetrate. We say, oh, that's about them, not about me. A better response sounds more like this. That's hard to hear, and I really appreciate you sharing that with me because it helps me understand you better. I'm not exactly sure what my reaction is, but I want you to know that I'm going to be thinking about it. You don't have to immediately agree, Kermayer says. You just have to receive the feedback without making your friend regret bringing it up. You gossip about your friends to other friends. Venting is normal. Building friendships around tearing other people apart is different. Bonnier says people eventually notice when every conversation seems to revolve around dissecting someone else's behavior. If half of what you're having conversations about with your friends involves gossiping about other people, at some point your friends are going to put two and two together, she says. Wait a second, when they're talking to somebody else, they're probably talking about me as well. Once people start wondering what you say behind their backs, they stop trusting you with anything real. You expect your friends to want the same things you do. This one can be especially hard because it's often disguised as concern. Your friend loses her job and decides to move across the country. And instead of responding with curiosity, you blurt out, "How could you do that?" Maybe you think you're helping her avoid a mistake, or her choices, trigger fears you'd never tolerate in your own life. Either way, what your friend hears is judgment. We want to give our friends the autonomy to choose their lives, rather than judging them for not choosing the lives we think they should want. When friends feel evaluated instead of accepted, they naturally start withholding parts of themselves. It makes people feel judged. It makes them feel like they need to hide. It makes them feel like they can't share as much in the friendship, she says. People stop feeling understood or free to be authentic around you. It makes them feel like you don't trust them or get them, Franco says, and you probably don't, to be honest. You stay surface level because vulnerability feels risky. You can have a lot of friendships and still feel lonely in every one of them. Bonnier sees this a lot. People who bounce around with these low-level friendships that don't go anywhere. Often the problem isn't a lack of socializing, it's a lack of honesty. People don't build trust, and they don't actually show themselves for who they really are. So they're not seen and they're not known, she says. They avoid letting people really get to know them. They avoid letting people see them as vulnerable. They avoid asking for help, so the friendship stagnates. From the outside, those friendships can still look full, constant texting, group chats, brunches every weekend. But real closeness usually requires someone to go first emotionally. Drop the mask, Bonnier says, and let yourself be seen for who you really are. If you feel exposed, that's the first step toward closeness. Next, we turn over to the business section of the magazine. Musk's failed OpenAI lawsuit underscores XAI's struggles. Nikita Ostrovsky wrote this one. Last Monday, an Oakland jury took under 2 hours to unanimously reach a verdict dismissing Elon Musk's lawsuit against Sam Altman and OpenAI. Throughout the trial, Musk had portrayed it as the good fight to prevent Altman from stealing OpenAI, which was founded as a nonprofit. Others, however, framed it as a more cynical effort. "It's too late now to gin up something to harm a competitor," said OpenAI's lead lawyer, William Savitt, during his opening arguments. In 2015, Musk co-founded OpenAI with Altman, among others, out of concern that powerful future AI systems would be developed by Google and controlled by other billionaires. He founded xAI in 2023 after a dispute over control of OpenAI. Musk had asked the court to reverse OpenAI's for-profit conversion, which the company completed late last year, and to return roughly $150 billion to the nonprofit. "Such a decision would have been catastrophic for OpenAI," says Charlie Bullock, a senior research fellow at LawAI, "and would have sent shockwaves throughout the global economy." The jury's decision that Musk waited too long to sue, exceeded a 3-year statute of limitations, is just the latest blow to Musk and xAI. Rather than strengthening xAI's position in the industry, the trial most likely served to illustrate its various weaknesses. In February, Musk's SpaceX acquired xAI, with the AI company reportedly valued at around $250 billion, far short of OpenAI's most recent $852 billion valuation. Over 50 employees subsequently departed for competitors such as Meta and Thinking Machines Lab. Downloads of Grok, the company's flagship chatbot, have fallen by 60% since January. And less than 1% of Grok users had a paid subscription, compared to roughly 6% of ChatGPT users, who said that they pay for the upgraded product. xAI is currently falling behind in the AI race, Peter Wildford, head of policy at the AI Policy Network, told Time. Musk's sworn testimony on April 30th dealt another blow to his AI company's credibility. The xAI CEO seemed to admit on the stand that xAI partly trains its models on the output of OpenAI's models, and suggested that all the AI companies train on competing models' outputs. While Chinese AI companies, which lag frontier AI companies' models by about 8 months, have been accused of the same practice, there is no indication that other Western frontier AI labs do so. Grok lags OpenAI's latest model, GPT 5.5, by about 5 months, according to data from Epic AI, an AI research institute. It would be pretty surprising if OpenAI, Anthropic, or Google DeepMind were training on competing models' outputs, says Wildford. And outside of the courtroom, xAI was making moves that weakened the company's position in developing AI models. On May 6, xAI announced that Anthropic would take over all compute capacity at Colossus One, a facility xAI had already vacated in favor of its new Colossus Two data center. Musk had previously called Anthropic woke and evil, but backtracked as the deal was announced. "Everyone I met at Anthropic was highly competent and cared a great deal about doing the right thing. No one set off my evil detector," he wrote on X. The fact that xAI is renting out its computing resources to another AI company is a sign that there is insufficient demand to use its models, and that they don't know exactly what to do with those data centers, says Nathan Calvin, general counsel at Encode AI, an AI advocacy group. That's clearly not good for xAI. If xAI does fall behind the race to develop AI models, Musk could still profit from the AI boom by providing computing power to other AI companies. Colossus One was built in just 122 days, demonstrating xAI's capability for such infrastructure projects. Anthropic has expressed interest in renting orbital computing capacity from SpaceX. SpaceX Complete, with its new AI division, is reportedly aiming aiming for an IPO on June 12, which could value the company at $1.75 trillion. But a pivot away from developing the AI models themselves would be yet another blow for Musk, both financially and personally. You're listening to Time Magazine, produced by GateWave in New York City. Our next article, written by Alice Park, one of Time's senior correspondents, it comes from the health section of the magazine. Former YouTube CEO Susan Wojcicki died from lung cancer in 2024. Her family is trying to find out why. It started with a pain in her hip. Susan Wojcicki, 54 at the time, and the CEO of YouTube, was a frequent runner and swam regularly in the company pool. Maybe it's just sore muscles, she thought, hoping the pain would resolve itself. She was in Europe attending a conference in the summer of 2022 and didn't have time to give it much thought. When the pain persisted after she returned home to California, she decided to get an MRI. The scan said she had cancer. Stunned, Wojcicki called her primary care doctor, who was equally surprised, and suggested she repeat the scan. She texted her sister, Janet, a professor of pediatrics and epidemiology at the University of California, San Francisco, and told her the report showed bone cancer. She said, "I did it at a questionable radiology center because I wanted a quick MRI, so I'm going to repeat it," says Janet, who connected her sister to a radiologist friend. "Even then, I was joking with my friend that we didn't think it was possibly real. The second scan showed the same thing, and doctors believed that the cancer found in Wojcicki's bones had spread there from another source. Sure enough, it was cancer, and it was metastatic," says Wojcicki's husband, Dennis Troper, a project management director at Google. "It was a bomb dropping in the room." Wojcicki had lung cancer, which kills more than 125,000 Americans each year, more than any other cancer. It wasn't on her radar. She had never been a smoker. She was healthy, active, and only in her early 50s. Yet people like Wojcicki, who don't fit the classic picture of someone with lung cancer, are increasingly developing the disease. While people with a smoking history make up the bulk of lung cancer cases and deaths, up to 20% of new diagnoses in the U.S. and worldwide are in non-smokers. By the time most of these cases are diagnosed, they have already advanced, spread to other organs, at which point the disease is difficult or often impossible to treat. You're listening to Time Magazine, produced by GateWave in New York City. Audio for independent living. Wojcicki decided not to reveal her diagnosis publicly and continued to work at YouTube until stepping down in early 2023. Behind the scenes, she and her sisters, Anne, who founded a genetic testing company 23andMe, and Janet, spent the next 2 years aggressively searching for answers to the questions Wojcicki asked herself over and over again. Why did this happen? Was there something she could have done to prevent this cancer? She tested her home for radon, the second leading cause of lung cancer behind smoking, and investigated air pollution patterns where she lived, but none yielded satisfactory answers. In the search for better treatments for her advanced disease, it became clear that she was at the vanguard of an ignored group of people who were falling through the cracks of lung cancer care. After exploring and trying various cutting-edge therapies, including joining clinical trials, testing experimental approaches, Wojcicki passed away in 2024. Several months after her death, her family posted a letter on YouTube that she had written, revealing her cancer journey and her intention to fight for better understanding and cures for this disease. Although Wojcicki died without knowing why she developed lung cancer, her family hasn't stopped looking for answers. In some of the first interviews about Wojcicki's cancer journey they shared with Time and also Good Morning America, their decision to launch the Susan Wojcicki Foundation in order to fund efforts to diagnose lung cancer earlier, particularly for non-smokers, and change recommendations about who should be screened for the disease. Inspired by organizations such as the Michael J. Fox Foundation for Parkinson's disease and the Susan G. Komen Foundation for Breast Cancer, the family hopes to reframe how the public views lung cancer and change screening guidelines to include anyone, not just smokers, who might be at higher risk of developing the disease. If you look at non-smoking lung cancer, that is the fifth largest killer of all cancers, says Troper. It's a crisis. I met Wojcicki's sisters and husband at the family's farm, which is a short walk from their home in Los Altos Hills, California. The garden, beekeeping hives, and coop with more than a dozen egg-laying chickens were all Wojcicki's idea. A way to connect her five children to nature and part of Wojcicki's healthy lifestyle. In addition to exercising almost every day, she avoided sugar and ate naturally grown food as much as possible. Before the cancer diagnosis, the farm was a place where the Wojcicki sisters and their families would spend time together and gather for the holidays. After, it became something of a headquarters for the family and the experts they invited over to figure out how to defeat her cancer. From day one, this was a project, says Anne, of the fight to save her sister's life, similar to the ones they would embark upon as children. I remember Susan calling us and saying, "You guys are in charge. I can't deal with this. So I'm putting you guys in charge of solving all this." A more qualified team could hardly have been assembled. The Wojcicki sisters are all such recognized leaders in the fields of science and technology that Mattel released Barbies in their likenesses in 2023 as part of their STEM series. The sisters grew up on the campus of Stanford University, where their father was a physics professor, and were always involved in projects together, from making and selling spice ropes to putting on magic shows. Their parents had always encouraged them to be independent thinkers and voice their opinions. "We grew up thinking that it was a very negative thing to not speak your mind," says Janet. After learning about her sister's diagnosis, Anne called dozens of her contacts in the medical community from her years of building 23andMe, which declared bankruptcy as a commercial testing company in 2025, but now exists as a nonprofit research organization, the 23andMe Research Institute, which Anne runs. She and Janet visited leading experts at the National Institutes of Health who weren't optimistic about Wojcicki's chances. Hearing this from experts on science's cutting edge was a watershed moment, Janet says. They said it looks really bad. You should go home and appreciate the time you have. But the sisters couldn't simply accept the dire prognosis. It goes back to our childhood and the mindset of being fearless, always stepping up, says Anne. We had no issue calling up the heads of different institutions and saying, "We have a problem." We were super aggressive advocates. We felt this is a research problem. We can absolutely tackle this. Driving their determination was the fast-changing world of cancer therapies, including breakthroughs in immune-based treatments and cell-based strategies known as CAR-T, which they were convinced would be able to help their sister. The hope was that science is moving really rapidly, and it was almost like, in Susan's mind, she needed to stay alive long enough to capture some of those changes and innovation, says Anne. But we knew it was an uphill battle. The sisters soon learned that lung cancer in young non-smokers is generally driven by specific genetic mutations that are not present in smoking-related lung cancer. The good news is they are targeted therapies that address these mutations and can extend survival. But these are most effective if started early in the disease, before tumors spread. It's quite clear that abnormalities we see in young people with cancer of the lung are quite different than what is typically seen in smoking-related lung cancers, says Dr. Edward Guerin, professor and director of thoracic oncology at the Johnson Comprehensive Cancer Center, the University of California, Los Angeles, who was not involved with Wojcicki's care. While smokers typically have a multiple of mutations caused by nicotine and carcinogens in tobacco, in patients who are younger and non-smokers, we tend to see a lesser number of mutations, and the mutations tend to be drivers of the tumor. Those mutations include ones in genes for EGFR, ALK, and HER2, the last of which was driving Wojcicki's cancer. These are all genes that produce proteins involved in directing the growth and survival of cells. In recent decades, drugs that target these proteins on the surface of tumor cells have been able to slow abnormal growth and control breast, lung, pancreas, and colon cancers involving these genes. Research into the genetics of non-smoking lung cancer is so nascent that Wojcicki's mutation has only been reported in 77 other cases. The only real chance of saving Susan's life was if the cancer was caught early, when it could be cured. But she did not have that opportunity, says Nadia Litterman, who Anne knew from 23andMe, and asked to manage the growing number of projects and leads the group was pursuing to help their sister, and who is now executive director of the new foundation. It started becoming clear to the family that this was the problem worth trying to solve. If they couldn't do it in time to help their sister, it would be her legacy. Since before her diagnosis, Wojcicki and Troper had been funding cancer research projects through their joint philanthropic efforts. That work, combined with the projects that Janet and Anne were pursuing to learn more about early onset lung cancer, formed the seed of the Susan Wojcicki Foundation. The Troper and Wojcicki families have committed $150 million to launch the foundation. Melinda French Gates, Google, and Salesforce, whose CEO and co-founder Mark Benioff owns Time with his wife Lynn, have also provided significant contributions. In addition to funding research, the foundation is working closely with YouTube to raise awareness and change public perception about lung cancer as solely a disease caused by smoking. That role for YouTube was something for which Wojcicki had begun setting the stage years before she learned she had cancer. At a time when YouTube was known for promoting fluffy content, Wojcicki already wanted to harness its influence for more substantive goals. She recruited Dr. Garth Graham, then at CVS Health, to head up a new initiative at YouTube to provide reliable, validated health information from qualified and respected sources. The idea she had was that many people start their healthcare journeys on Google and YouTube, and video is a very important part of demystifying complex clinical topics, from understanding heart disease, diabetes, and a cancer diagnosis, says Graham. Graham is now designing a strategy that will allow YouTube to serve as a resource for both the public and healthcare providers to learn about the risks of lung cancer among non-smokers and to inform them about the latest early detection developments as these advances occur. Google, which was started in her garage when she took a chance on two Stanford graduate students and where she was the 16th employee, is also working with the foundation to leverage AI-based analysis to accelerate the search for risk factors and identify what may make people more vulnerable to developing early onset lung cancer. AI gives us an historical opportunity to understand the why, and then we want to move into the what, Graham says. What do you do? How do we save more lives? How do we move forward on the issue of early detection? Lung cancer is among the few cancers for which screening is determined by a lifestyle choice, smoking, in addition to age. The stigma and guilt surrounding lung cancer caused by smoking means that screening rates for the disease remain low. Screening guidelines involve some complicated, non-intuitive math. People who should currently get screened for lung cancer include adults ages 50 to 80 who smoked the equivalent of a pack a day for 20 years, who currently smoke or have quit in the last 15 years. Even with this high-risk category, only about 18 to 20% of eligible people in the U.S. get the screening test, a low-dose CT scan. Her family says Wojcicki didn't explicitly express her desire to establish a foundation or a specific initiative around lung cancer cases like hers, because throughout treatment she expected to beat the odds and stay one step ahead of the disease. After she passed away, it was clear to her family that the work needed to continue, even if it hadn't been able to save her life. This is something we have the imperative to carry on, Anne says. Susan's name should be associated with all the things she did with her career, but I think hopefully she is also associated with saving thousands of lives because she destigmatized it and advocated for early detection. The family is also determined to finally answer the question that started it all. Why did she get this? I remember Susan and I were in the hospital room and she was weak at that point, says Troper, becoming emotional at the memory. But she looked at me in the eye and said, Dennis, I don't care what you do when I'm not here, but do something meaningful. Thank you for listening to this week's broadcast of Time Magazine. I am volunteer reader Joel Parks, our editor Stacy Cawley. We'll have more from Time next Monday. Hope to see you then.

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11: 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I'm Jillian Packer, reading to you today from the magazine published on Sunday, May 17th. The context: The Strange Alliance Trying to Remake American Psychiatry by Daniel Bergner. On May 4th, something happened that might, just maybe, mark the start of a transformation in the way mental health is framed and treated in this country. At the culmination of a day-long mental health and over-medicalization summit, Robert F. Kennedy Jr., the ever-polarizing Secretary of the Department of Health and Human Services, pledged to put the power of his agency, which has one of the largest budgets in the federal government, behind fundamental psychiatric reform. When he took the podium as the event's closing speaker, Kennedy couldn't resist mocking the orthodoxy of COVID policy before he transitioned to challenging a psychiatric convention. Nor could he restrain himself from a loose, at best, comparison of withdrawal from selective serotonin reuptake inhibitors, the most commonly prescribed class of antidepressants, to going cold turkey off heroin, which he said he'd done around 100 times. SSRI withdrawal, he insisted, based on a family member's experience, is frequently far rougher. But about his commitment to confronting overprescribing, he was sharp. He acknowledged that psychiatric medications have a role in care, but added that we will treat them as one option. He declared that too many patients begin treatment without a clear understanding of the risks, that we must expand non-pharmacologic treatments, and that psychotropic drugs should no longer be seen as the default. The summit was hosted by the Maha Institute, a Washington think tank founded a year ago by the Make America Healthy Again movement and led in part by Tony Lyons, a book publisher who blames a combination of Tylenol and a vaccine he hasn't specified for his daughter's autism. Maha's anti-vax effort, among its loudest campaigns as President Trump took office for the second time, has been derided by scientists and dismissed by much of the public. Though Kennedy has denied it, the White House has reportedly asked him to mute his anti-vax arguments for fear of damaging the president's candidates in the midterm elections. The mission to reform psychiatry, though, may prove to have more broad appeal. According to a large study conducted in 2025, 1 in 6 U.S. adults are presently on an antidepressant, but doubts about these drugs have been growing. Kennedy's campaign comes after years of steadily accumulating critiques of psychotropic drugs and condemnation of pharmaceutical industry influence. Research comparing medications with placebos has repeatedly called the benefits of SSRIs

into question. And lately, the side effects of these drugs, including the possibility of irreversible sexual dysfunction, have stirred a surge of attention. For a range of reasons, antipsychotics are also problematic. Because they act as sedatives, they are often added to drug treatment for mood or attention deficit problems in young patients who aren't psychotic. And these drugs can cause major weight gain, breast growth in boys, and in some cases, debilitating movement disorders. The opioid epidemic, meanwhile, has sensitized the public to the power of pharmaceutical companies to corrupt practitioners and create patient trust when skepticism might be wiser. Around 1980, mainstream psychiatry adopted a medical model. A new edition of the Diagnostic and Statistical Manual of Mental Disorders, U.S. Psychiatry's Bible of Diagnoses, published that year, enshrined the change. Ever since, troubles of the mind have been viewed mostly as physiological diseases of the brain, with treatments focused largely on pharmaceuticals. The medical model was partly a reaction against psychiatry's decades-long dominance by psychoanalysis and its offshoots. It was, too, an expression of hope in an early generation of medications. The discipline, meanwhile, was under attack in popular culture. The anti-psychiatry movie, One Flew Over the Cuckoo's Nest, won 5 Oscars in 1976. The field wanted to be viewed as a true science. Then Prozac, an SSRI, was released in the United States in 1987, with the promise of being both benign and all but miraculous in its impact on depression and anxiety. Psychiatry seemed to be reaching its medical and scientific ambitions. The idea of Prozac, and soon its close SSRI cousins, as an unmitigated medical advance was spread by a flood of pharmaceutical advertising. The ads presented readily comprehensible brain science. Mental illness boils down to an imbalance of chemicals, easily recalibrated with the right drug. The chemical imbalance theory has never been substantiated and has been supplanted by other hypotheses that are equally elusive to proof, given the mysteries of the mind. By the 90s, new antipsychotics were developed that were supposed to treat schizophrenia and related conditions without the tics and Parkinsonian distortions of movement caused by earlier medications, until formidable research published in the New England Journal of Medicine in 2005 found that the new and old antipsychotics weren't all that different in the damage they frequently inflicted. Pharmaceutical companies, nevertheless, continued aggressively marketing the second-generation antipsychotics to practitioners. None of this is to say, at all, that medication has no place in treating psychiatric conditions. And for the most part, the world of critical psychiatry, the movement that has suddenly and surprisingly found an ally in the Trump administration, recognizes this. But a group of doctors and activists has been pushing relentlessly for foundational change to the field. This group's core ideas are that mainstream psychiatry is too quick to see normal human suffering as a disease, that its diagnostic labels often crush a patient's identity and a sense of agency, and that psychotropics, for many, do more harm than good. The movement draws from, yet is largely distinct from, writers of the mid-20th century, like Thomas Szasz, the author of The Myth of Mental Illness, who dispensed with psychiatric disorders altogether as societal constructs. That position remains at the far edge of the movement. But closer to the middle, a nascent shift came a decade or so ago when Alan Francis, a self-defined insider psychiatrist who had led a central diagnostic and statistical manual task force, became openly critical of the field, arguing
that too many patients were being pathologized and sent down a road toward a cascade of medications. Two key figures in today's movement are Robert Whittaker, a journalist, and Laura Delano, an activist and former psychiatric patient. In 2012, Whittaker founded the website Mad in America, a leading platform for protest against mainstream psychiatry. Delano credits one of Whittaker's books, Anatomy of an Epidemic, Magic Bullets, Psychiatric Drugs, and the Astonishing Rise of Mental Illness in America, with rescuing her from conventional care. In her memoir, Unshrunk, A Story of Psychiatric Treatment Resistance, Delano makes the case that her treatment by psychiatrists and institutions from her early teens, well into her 20s, had devastating consequences. Antidepressants, antipsychotics, and mood stabilizers were piled one upon another for what was diagnosed as bipolar and a host of other disorders, but might have been better understood as a reaction to life's trials. The drug's side effects, she writes, robbed her of her sexuality, and the diagnoses destroyed her sense of self. Finally, at 27, she freed herself of the medications. She and her husband, Cooper Davis, now run an organization, Inner Compass Initiative, dedicated to informing people about how to taper off psychiatric drugs without the severe withdrawal symptoms that some endure. At the Mental Health and Overmedicalization Summit, Delano and Davis shared the stage with a series of Department of Health and Human Services officials, and Davis warmly introduced Glenn Grothman, a Republican representative from Wisconsin, and a steadfast Trump loyalist who spoke heatedly about overprescribing to children. Delano and Davis had a strong hand in organizing the conference and contributed to a pair of important policy and strategy publications underpinning the event. Publications bearing the name of Trump as a kind of imprimatur at the bottom of every page. When Delano and Davis talk politics, they don't sound like natural Trump allies. Delano describes her political perspective as critiquing unchecked, unjust power. And Davis summarizes his as a mix of class-oriented thinking and classical liberalism. Yet they perceive Trump and his administration as potential difference makers on the issue they care about most. A rush of respectful media coverage followed the summit, even from outlets that are often critical of Kennedy's agendas. Yet many of the points made at the conference have stirred pushback. The American Psychiatric Association put out a news release stating that we strongly object to framing the nation's mental health crisis as primarily a problem of over-medicalization or over-prescribing. The main issue, the APA maintained, is insufficient and unequal access to care. The American Society of Clinical Psychopharmacology, perhaps anticipating the intensity of Kennedy's mission, had already come out in February with guidelines for de-prescribing. This was a first, though the ASCP's president suggested to the Times that while the document was new, practitioners had long been acting responsibly in helping to taper patients off medication when the time came. Then again, Awais Aftab, a clinical associate professor of psychiatry at Case Western Reserve University, who has a cautiously thoughtful and widely read Substack on psychiatry, wrote in open frustration recently that, for decades, mainstream psychiatry willfully blinded itself to the burden and severity of withdrawal and discontinuation-related difficulties from antidepressants and other psychiatric medications. Aftab, who is hardly a radical critic of his field, asserted that ASCP guidelines only tinker toward solutions and generally recommend maintenance treatment for recurrent depression
bipolar 1 disorder, and schizophrenia, ignoring controversies in these areas. They assume, for example, that most people are correctly diagnosed when the reality is that there is widespread diagnostic chaos and decisions about maintenance are made under considerable uncertainty. From corners far from the APA, the ASCP, and other psychiatric centrists, there have also been objections to the reform mission. "I don't think serious reform is enough," Whitaker told me. He made clear that he admires Delano's effort to open up a crack in the narrative, but he faults language like over-medicalization for being limited in outlook, for its implied call for reduction rather than a true conceptual revamping, and for, in effect, entrenching instead of displacing psychiatry's medical model. Adding to the divisions between Delano and some of her usual activist allies is the fear that joining up with opponents of vaccines could taint their movement as anti-science. Others recoil from her willingness to work with the Trump administration at all. You're listening to The New York Times Magazine, produced by Gatewave in New York City. Already, though, there are concrete accomplishments. At the summit, Kennedy announced that the Centers for Medicare and Medicaid Services, part of the Department of Health and Human Services, would be establishing a means for clinicians to be reimbursed for time spent on helping patients get off medications. In subtle or not so subtle ways, this could affect the treatment of millions or even tens of millions of patients. There will also soon be trainings on tapering, widely available to thousands of practitioners. Trainings provided by the Department of Health and Human Services, with Delano as one of the presenters. That the movement for psychiatric reform has reached this point, with allies in the federal government shaping policies built on the arguments that activists and dissident doctors have made for years, is remarkable. Delano and Davis seem to be capitalizing effectively on the administration and MAHA's overall opposition to medical elites. But despite Delano's strategic and incremental approach, her dreams of transformation are ultimately almost as sweeping as Whitaker's. It's hard to say her odds of success are high. The psychiatric establishment would have to turn away from a half century of claiming scientific authority. Society would have to quell its longing for easy solutions that come in pill form. And then, there's the pharmaceutical industry. A few hours spent watching TV news shows, with ads for psychotropic drugs cropping up repeatedly and promising marvelous results, are one sign of the forces and resources arrayed against Delano and her movement. The abundance of ads serves as a reality check. The testosterone moment is here, and men may never look the same. From the Trump administration to online influencers, the hormone is increasingly seen as the key to achieving a new male ideal. By Azeen Gureshi. In January, Health Secretary Robert F. Kennedy Jr. joined Katie Miller, the wife of Stephen Miller, the White House Deputy Chief of Staff for Policy, on her podcast. He was there to celebrate his MAHA victories, but he soon veered into the singular, seemingly indestructible biology of President Donald J. Trump. "He has the constitution of a deity," Kennedy marveled. And the key to the president's inexplicable vigor, Kennedy suggested, could be found in his hormones. Dr. Mehmet Oz, the Centers for Medicare and Medicaid Services administrator, had reviewed the president's medical records, Kennedy said, and found that he had the highest testosterone levels that he's ever seen for an individual over 70. As Miller laughed awkwardly, Kennedy leaned in with the air of a man sharing a locker room secret. "I know the president will be happy that I repeat that."
This overt fixation on masculinity is by now a familiar feature of the Trump administration. On the campaign trail, Trump cast himself as a virile foil to Joe Biden's frail, woke leadership, calling the election a choice between strength and weakness. Days before Defense Secretary Pete Hegseth ordered strikes on Iran in February, the Department of Defense posted a video of him bench-pressing while flanked by roaring members of his former infantry unit. But it is Kennedy who has most equated muscle-bound manliness with wellness, posting videos of his own impossibly ripped septuagenarian physique as he does cold plunges and push-ups, often in nothing but a pair of jeans. Central to Kennedy's image of male health and his view of the health of the nation is testosterone, the hormone that is a cultural proxy for masculinity. Testosterone levels have been slowly declining worldwide over recent decades, a trend that Kennedy has called an existential threat to humanity. Accordingly, his new federal nutritional guidelines suggest that men consider taking fish oil and vitamin D supplements to boost their testosterone levels. He himself goes a step further. Appearing on the Lex Fridman podcast in 2023, when he was running for president, Kennedy answered a question about being in great shape by expounding on his diet and exercise regimen, and an anti-aging protocol including TRT, or testosterone replacement therapy. Administered as a topical gel, injection, pill, patch, or pellet, TRT replaces the body's own production with a higher supply of lab-produced testosterone. For decades, the Food and Drug Administration has said that TRT should be prescribed only to men with clear medical problems affecting testosterone production, either in the brain structures that signal the body to make the hormone or in the testicles, which produce it. But in December, the health agency hosted a panel of doctors arguing for policy changes to expand access to TRT. In April, the FDA took the first step toward making that a reality, saying it would broaden the criteria to include men with low testosterone levels for any reason, as well as low libido, which could open the drug to a much larger market. For the top officials at the health department, the issue of TRT is personal. Kennedy's Assistant Secretary for Health, Dr. Brian Christine, is a urologist who is leading the department's efforts on testosterone as part of a broader push to establish an office of men's health. He told me that he, too, has been on TRT for the past decade, an intervention he credits for being able to fulfill the demanding job of serving the president. It can be transformative, Christine told me in March during an interview at the agency in Washington. Am I 40 years old again? No, but I do think I feel better and perform better in a variety of ways as a 62-year-old man with a good testosterone level, as opposed to a 62-year-old man with a really low testosterone level. A clinically low level of testosterone can cause muscle loss, fatigue, obesity, and sexual dysfunction, and is linked to other serious health problems, including diabetes, cardiovascular disease, osteoporosis, and depression. It is also underdiagnosed. Roughly 5.6% of men between 30 and 79 have testosterone deficiency, a prevalence that goes up significantly in older men, but only 1 in 5 of those men, at most, gets treated for it. Increasingly, however, many men without low testosterone seem to be getting on TRT. Use of T, as many people call it, has skyrocketed, growing to nearly 12 million prescriptions in 2025 from fewer than 1 million in 2000, according to data provided to The Times by the market research firm IQVIA. That increase accelerated during the pandemic,
jumping 154% since 2020. Those numbers are undoubtedly an underestimate, since most men are now getting testosterone from less traditional sources. Prescriptions are rising most rapidly among men ages 35 to 44, powered in large part by a surge in direct-to-consumer online clinics, often marketing testosterone as a lifestyle product rather than a treatment for disease. The American Urological Association reports that roughly a third of men who are prescribed the drug do not meet the criteria for a diagnosis of testosterone deficiency, leading some critics to argue that this has created a legal market for low-grade steroids. Testosterone is, after all, what's known as a steroid hormone. What most people think of as steroids are often derivatives of testosterone, tweaked to enhance its effects on muscle cells in particular and taken at extremely high doses. The Trump administration's spotlight on testosterone and its increasing availability through online clinics come at a time when exaggerated, uncompromising, even aggressive masculinity is in vogue in Hollywood and online in the so-called manosphere. Wildly popular figures like Joe Rogan and Andrew Huberman have spoken about their own use of TRT, framing it as a medical treatment for aging. But many influencers go much further, amplifying the message that being low T is synonymous with low status, weakness, and sexual inadequacy, and often profiting off promotional links to TRT clinics, or even starting their own. That message seems to be reaching younger men in particular. Clavicular, the 20-year-old streamer who popularized the looks-maxing subculture, which casts the relentless pursuit of physical attractiveness as the clearest route to social capital, has said that he started using testosterone at age 14 to achieve a more dimorphic look. I interviewed 14 men who are on testosterone, getting it from doctors, online clinics, and even unregulated underground labs, about their anxieties and motivations and how the social and political culture is influencing them. I also spoke to prominent urologists and endocrinologists across the country who are using TRT to treat men. The doctors were concerned that many men with low testosterone are going untreated, but they had reason to be hopeful. Recent data have challenged long-running concerns about some of the most serious health risks of TRT at the same time that an explicitly pro-T administration is taking steps to broaden its use. But many clinicians are also concerned that the rising fanaticism around testosterone ignores what are still the known risks, most notably to sperm production and fertility, and that as virility and jacked gym bodies become the ideal, men are being driven toward unrealistic and even unhealthy expectations. And while the president sits ringside at UFC fights with Rogan and Elon Musk, Peter Thiel, and other influential figures deride low-T liberals and soy boys, T is becoming increasingly right-coded. All of this prompts a question. If one of the defining stories of the 2024 election was that young men swung to Trump in part because they felt masculinity had been demonized, what does it mean that so many men now believe they need to take testosterone to feel more like men? The origin story of testosterone as a wonder drug to enhance and restore manhood begins in Paris in the late 19th century. Scientists had long observed the behavior of castrated farm animals, fat, subdued, impotent, and a physiologist named Charles Edward Brown Sequard theorized about how this might apply to men, concluding that the testicles must contain some powerful substance tied to male vigor. Brown Sequard was yearning for a bit of that vigor himself. At 72, he despaired that his most prolific research days were behind him. Previously able to spend long days in the lab, he now grew tired after 2 to 3 hours.
The New York Times Sunday Magazine will return with The Testosterone Moment is Here, and Men May Never Look the Same, after this short break.

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0: Continuing with, the testosterone moment is here, and men may never look the same. Too depleted to write after dinner, he was often unable to get a good night's sleep. He decided to conduct an unorthodox experiment, injecting himself with substances he made from crushed dog or guinea pig testicles. The results were clear within days. "A radical change took place in me," Brown Sicard wrote. "I had regained at least all of the strength I possessed a good many years ago." He spent many energetic hours working in the lab, had a burst of writing after dinner time, and could bound up the stairs with no trouble. Even the length of the jet of his urine was 25% longer than it was before. The secretions, he concluded, were indeed a liquid endowed with very great power. Given the low concentrations of testosterone present in his concoctions, we now know that Brown Sicard's experiment was instead a powerful demonstration of the placebo effect, but it nevertheless caused a sensation. Thousands of doctors in Europe and the United States began injecting patients with similar testicular elixirs, trying to cure a wide range of male afflictions. The promise of these early experiments was finally realized decades later in 1935, when testosterone was isolated and reproduced in the lab. The newly synthesized hormone quickly attracted an eager market seeking to correct perceived deficits of masculinity. A doctor in Philadelphia reported that testosterone allowed older men to fulfill their social and economic responsibilities. Newsweek reported that the hormone could prevent feminine characteristics in men. Time magazine declared that companies were manufacturing a substance that could revitalize old men and cure homosexuals. It was a preview of the tea craze we find ourselves in today. But just as testosterone was being heralded as a drug with the potential to not just cure, but improve men, its trajectory was halted. In 1941, a scientific paper was published suggesting, based on clinical observations of a single patient treated with testosterone, that the hormone could cause prostate cancer. Despite the anecdotal nature of this study, it had a seismic impact on medical practice. Most doctors stopped prescribing testosterone, cautioning that the risk of prostate cancer was too high. That prohibition lasted for the remainder of the 20th century. For roughly 60 years, there was almost no testosterone given anywhere in this world, says Dr. Abe Morgenthaler, a urologist at Harvard Medical School. When he was a medical student in the 1980s, Morgenthaler told me, "I was taught that if a healthy man received testosterone today, he would come back in 1 month with aggressive prostate cancer." Morgenthaler, however, was curious about the hormone's potential. As an undergraduate conducting research, he found that when castrated lizards were given testosterone, their mating dances were restored. Once he was practicing as a urologist, men started coming to him complaining of sexual problems. It was a decade before the arrival of Viagra, and doctors had little to offer. "I thought, maybe guys are like my lizards," Morgenthaler says. He started prescribing testosterone to a small group of patients, warning them that it could increase their risk of prostate cancer. Desperate, most men went ahead anyway. To his surprise, many of his patients reported that not only were they now having lots of sex, but also that other aspects of their lives had improved. They'd say, "My wife likes me again," he recalls. Another says, "I wake up in the morning, I swing my legs over the side of the bed, I have optimism for my day. I haven't felt that way in 15 years. Over the next decade, as Morgenthaler spoke about his patients' positive outcomes at conferences, including preliminary data suggesting no increase in the incidence of prostate cancer, more doctors began following his lead. But soon after Morgenthaler began treating his patients, a new obstacle arose. Doping scandals swept the world of sports, where athletes trying to set records and win Olympic medals were caught taking testosterone and other anabolic steroids at doses much higher than what Morgenthaler was giving his patients. In 1990, Congress passed a law adding steroids, including testosterone, to the Drug Enforcement Administration's list of controlled substances, making the hormone illegal without a prescription and adding new restrictions for doctors. Then, after a few studies published in the early 2010s suggested that TRT was associated with a potential increase in heart attacks and strokes, the FDA issued a warning label for testosterone products. As part of the warning, the agency required drug makers to fund what would become the largest randomized placebo-controlled trial to investigate the risks and benefits of TRT. That study, published in 2023, began to rehabilitate TRT's damaged reputation. In a group of 5,200 men, ages 45 to 80, with elevated risk or a history of heart problems and clinically low testosterone, there was no difference in rates of heart attacks, strokes, or prostate cancer in patients treated with either a testosterone gel or a placebo. The trial also found that testosterone improved sex drive, but not erectile dysfunction, and was associated with modest decreases in depression after 2 years. The FDA removed the warning label in February 2025. In his 2025 book, Testosterone Dreams, the historian John Hoberman predicted that, despite the many stops and starts in the history of the hormone's medical use, testosterone would inevitably go mainstream. As elite athletes had shown, the possibility for male enhancement was too tantalizing to remain walled off from the public. Now, he told me, that is clearly happening. The question is, Hoberman said, is this for good or for ill? Like many of the men I spoke with, Todd, a 42-year-old in Canada, first went down the rabbit hole of pursuing TRT during the pandemic. He watched hundreds of YouTube videos. Some were older guys talking about their anti-aging protocols, he said, but the creators he found to be the most trustworthy sources of information were amateur or former bodybuilders. To Todd, the people in that world, they know these drugs, and they know testosterone, they know blood work, they know it inside out. Todd asked, as did most of the men I spoke with, to be identified by only his first name to protect his privacy. Bodybuilding was no longer niche, as it was in the heyday of Arnold Schwarzenegger. Now its proponents were a mix of wellness and fitness influencers, championing self-improvement through strength, biohacking, and optimization, as well as manosphere influencers dispensing conspiratorial political commentary, alongside dating advice for lonely men. Some of the videos Todd watched were by Derek Munro, a popular Canadian former bodybuilder and frequent guest on Rogan's podcast. Munro's show, More Plates, More Dates, was notable for his candid disclosures about his own TRT use, his deep dives on pharmacology, meathead chemistry, and a series called Natty or Not, in which he tried to deduce whether other influencers or celebrities were natural or were taking testosterone or other performance-enhancing drugs. And as the title of his show makes explicit, the plates are weight plates, Munro frequently advised his audience of men on how to optimize their appearance, getting more muscular and more lean. In reality, 99% of guys just are too fat to attract women while promoting a supposedly testosterone-boosting supplement sold by his company, Gorilla Mind, and his own telehealth platform that prescribes TRT. Todd had already been a gym rat for a decade and was remarkably regimented about his lifestyle. He didn't drink or smoke. He ate the same high-protein meals in the same quantities every day. A tub of non-fat yogurt for breakfast, ground turkey for lunch, ground beef for dinner, and worked out 6 days a week. But in 2020,
1: he started experiencing overwhelming bouts of anxiety for the first time. His muscle gains were stalling. He struggled with intense brain fog. He lost interest in having sex with his girlfriend and felt anxious being around her at all. He started seeing a therapist twice a week and tried supplements, CBD oil, breathing exercises, and meditation. When his doctor ran his blood work, he saw that his testosterone levels had fallen significantly in just a couple of years to just under 400 nanograms per deciliter, in the lower range of what's considered physiologically normal, from roughly 700 in the upper range. Todd asked for TRT, but his doctor refused, instead writing him a prescription for an SSRI, or selective serotonin reuptake inhibitor. They don't want to give you testosterone, but they immediately want to put you on antidepressants. That's always what they'll do, Todd said. He declined to fill the prescription and instead went back online. On Reddit, Todd saw that many men seemed to be sharing his experience. He followed along in the testosterone subreddit as men uploaded their blood work, asking if they were cooked, a lost cause, or describing how they got dialed in, found their sweet spot. They shared information on where they got their testosterone, how much they took, in what form, and how often. Many men shared dramatic before and after photos and rapturous stories of how they went from feeling run down to feeling driven, confident, and lean, often with a newly inexhaustible desire to have sex. Others talked openly about getting on TRT just to bulk up, sharing the names of clinics that would prescribe the drug to men regardless of their T levels at the best price. In 2023, on the recommendations of his new friends, Todd found a telehealth provider that asked a few questions, ordered blood work, and quickly issued him a prescription for testosterone. "I'm not being overboard here when I say you can't ask a doctor. They don't know," Todd told me. "It sounds foolish," he acknowledged, "to say, oh, I've got to go on Reddit and ask some random Reddit strangers. It sounds stupid, but those guys are on there just to help. They're just guys on there that are going through the same expletive that you're going through, and they just want to help. That's why I answer questions on there and talk to people and give good advice, because I'm like, I did all this. I know how it feels." While guys like Todd are finding their way to testosterone for the first time, there are uncanny echoes for some of its pioneers. Back in 2000, Andrew Sullivan wrote about starting on testosterone in a story for this magazine titled The He Hormone, when the treatment was still relatively obscure. Sullivan, a gay man, had survived the AIDS epidemic only to learn that his HIV-positive status had caused his testosterone levels to plummet. He described the exhilarating experience that followed taking what he called his manhood supplement. He was able to squat 400 pounds. His lust was breathtaking, and he felt better able to recover from life's curveballs, more persistent, more alive. Looking around at male bodies today, Sullivan told me he can't help noticing that more and more people look like me, from leading men in Hollywood to the suddenly bulky titans of tech. Sullivan argues that to understand our current culture's obsession with testosterone, it's worth looking back at the AIDS epidemic. At that time, there was something of a Venn diagram of bodybuilding culture and gay men who packed on muscle in order to dominate sexual competition with their peers, but also as a way to defy the illness that was ravaging their loved ones and themselves. I think part of that was a psychological defense against the idea we were going to die and weakness, Sullivan said. We reclaimed masculinity. Perhaps, he said, straight men are going through a similar ideological retrenchment today. When I asked whether he saw testosterone becoming more MAGA-coded, he agreed. Part of it is, I think, a legitimate rebuke to some of the excesses of the other side, he said, which went to the length of almost denigrating men amid a cultural reckoning over toxic masculinity. I think that took over a lot of elite discourse and just harmed men, and boys in particular, in developing their own identities. You're listening to the New York Times Magazine on GateWave, audio for independent living. Maybe men are leaning more into masculinity now, he speculated, because we need to, because in fact, we've neglected it. But Sullivan continued, I wish you could lean into it in a way that was ennobling than as a way which was reductive. Distrust of the medical system is fueling the embrace of testosterone. Many of the younger men I spoke with felt that doctors were standing between them and the treatments that could actually help. The mainstream medical establishment's caution around testosterone was proof. Medical guidelines specify that in order to get a diagnosis of testosterone deficiency, men need to have blood tests showing that their levels are lower than 300 nanograms per deciliter. The normal range is 300 to 1,000. They must also have the symptoms and signs associated with it. Low energy, obesity, depression, reduced sex drive, erectile dysfunction. But some of those symptoms are so vague and that range is so broad that many men end up wondering whether their testosterone levels are the answer to what ails them. Adding to the confusion is the fact that common issues like obesity, diabetes, stress, and poor sleep can themselves cause testosterone levels to go down, creating a self-perpetuating cycle. Many doctors urge men to try changing their diet and exercise first to see if that raises their T levels naturally before deciding whether to start on TRT. T does not decline significantly with age alone, says Dr. Mohit Khera, a urologist at Baylor College of Medicine. A chunk of it is that we're becoming a sicker population. But increasingly, younger men are impatient with that view and seeking out their own paths to information and treatment online. Mahmoud, a 28-year-old former high school wrestler on the East Coast who asked to be identified by his middle name, had told me he had grown disillusioned with the medical system after a string of serious health problems, including a negative reaction to finasteride, a hair loss medication, and a repeat ACL tear that put his life on hold right when he felt he should have been at his peak. During the pandemic, he told his doctors that he was feeling physically and mentally burned out, anxious, and emotional, and pointed to his blood work, which showed that his testosterone level was on the low end of normal. As with Todd, his doctors had repeatedly tried to prescribe him antidepressants, which he refused. Online, he found different answers. A lot of the creators and a lot of the people on the internet who do some of the good work that Big Pharma doesn't do or the FDA doesn't want to test or run trials for because it's going to collapse the whole system also talk about using testosterone, Mahmoud said. Mahmoud told me he thought about testosterone every day since he first got his levels checked, hoping it could be the solution to his physical and emotional problems. He tried testosterone-boosting supplements he purchased from Gorilla Mind, the company founded by Derek Munro of More Plates, More Dates. But his testosterone levels increased only slightly, not enough for him to register a difference in how he felt. The week I spoke to Mahmoud, in April, he had just started taking the testosterone he purchased online from an underground lab, similar to the one where he had previously bought peptides, largely untested and unregulated injectable compounds, also suddenly popular in bodybuilding and wellness circles. He felt confident that he could manage his blood work without the oversight of a doctor or even a TRT clinic. I really have a hobby when it comes to this health and fitness stuff, and I feel I'm really good at interpreting my labs, he said. This is all by way of these communities. Vigorous Steve, More Plates, More Dates. Vigorous Steve is another bodybuilding coach and influencer who features affiliate links on his site to Derek Munro's Gorilla Mind supplements and telehealth platform. For all of my 20s, I felt unable, I felt weak, I felt brittle, I felt frail, Mahmoud told me. I want to feel strong and I want to feel able again. Both Mahmoud and Todd told me that, reading along on Reddit, they had grown anxious that their experiences were symptomatic of a population-level testosterone decline. That decline is real. Large studies have found that younger generations have lower testosterone levels than earlier generations did at the same age. Kennedy and others have talked about this decline in apocalyptic terms, and it also figured prominently in Tucker Carlson's 2022 documentary, The End of Men. But most of the doctors I spoke with said that depiction is overblown. While they agree with Kennedy that endocrine disruptors in the environment are likely to play a role, they said that many other factors, like rising obesity and increasingly sedentary lifestyles, probably explain much of the change. If an overweight man is prescribed a GLP-1 and loses 10 or 15% of his body weight, his testosterone levels go up by enough to bridge that generational gap, says Dr. Scott Selinger, a physician at the University of Texas at Austin's Dell Medical School. Selinger studied testosterone prescribing trends before and after the pandemic, when legal changes allow telehealth providers to prescribe controlled substances without seeing patients in person. His research showed a boom in younger patients who were prescribed TRT during that time period. That's concerning, Selinger said, because almost all of the data that exists on TRT is for older men diagnosed with testosterone deficiency. Observing this rising use of telehealth among men, Dr. Justin Dubin, director of the Men's Sexual Health Program at the Miami Cancer Institute, initially felt optimistic. Young men are around 80% less likely than young women to see a doctor for regular checkups. Maybe this would be a way for men to engage with the healthcare system at all, Dubin thought. But soon enough, he saw a notable increase in young men coming in to see him complaining of fertility issues and whose tests showed a sperm count of zero. He learned many had been prescribed testosterone by online clinics and were never told about one of its clearest known side effects. Supplementing with testosterone sends the message to the brain that testosterone is in oversupply, shutting down the testicles' production of testosterone and sperm. This also causes a telltale sign of being on TRT, shrunken testicles. The hormone is so incredibly effective at decreasing sperm counts that it is being tested as a possible male contraceptive. In a 2022 study in which Dubin went undercover as a patient himself, 6 out of the 7 online TRT clinics he approached offered him the hormone, despite the fact that he didn't meet criteria for testosterone deficiency. They also rarely provided warnings about the fertility impacts and other side effects, such as a thickening of the blood that could cause dangerously high blood pressure. Dubin emphasized that there was no data on the benefits of giving TRT to men without an actual testosterone deficiency. The fact that the online clinics prescribed testosterone so indiscriminately means that for those men, the only benefit will most likely be an increase in muscle mass. For many, of course, that's more than enough. But the marketing often goes much further, telling men that testosterone could fix their minds and bodies. Online, everyone is saying testosterone is the solution to all of your problems, Dubin says. And we have to be very clear that it's not. The shift in male body ideals toward being more muscular has increased societal and peer pressure on men and boys, says Dr. Tom Hildebrandt, a psychiatrist who leads the Eating and Weight Disorders Program at Mount Sinai. The proportion of male patients entering his program, often for what is called muscle dysmorphia, has nearly tripled over the past 20 years. A form of body dysmorphia that is included in the Diagnostic and Statistical Manual of Mental Disorders, muscle dysmorphia often leads to obsessive dieting, exercising, and dangerous substance use. Hildebrandt estimated that roughly 40% of the male patients entering his program for muscle dysmorphia will have used testosterone at some point. Social media is a constant, testimonialized sales pitch for doing extreme things to alter your appearance, Hildebrandt said, And if you don't do it, then you're going to be ranked lower. At a December FDA panel dedicated to testosterone replacement therapy, the speakers repeatedly invoked a familiar cautionary tale: hormone therapy for women. Prescribed to replace estrogen after the precipitous hormone drop of menopause, HRT was widely embraced until a major study in the early 2000s linked it to an increased risk of breast cancer, stroke, and blood clots, inciting a sharp backlash. In the years since, robust research has suggested that the risks were overstated for many patients. Just a month before the December testosterone panel, the FDA removed so-called black box warnings from menopause hormone therapies, clearing up 22 years of dogma, the FDA commissioner, Dr. Marty Makary, said in his opening remarks to the panel. The episode, he added, raised the question of whether a similar dynamic was preventing more widespread medical use of testosterone in men. The December panelists, most of them urologists, some of whom disclosed ties to telehealth clinics and pharmaceutical companies that make testosterone products, argued that there was a crisis of underdiagnosis of low testosterone that was being ignored. They argued for two main changes: making a broader group of men eligible to be prescribed testosterone. Currently, 85% of men on TRT are prescribed it off-label, and removing the hormone from the Drug Enforcement Administration's list of Schedule III controlled substances. Thank you for listening to the New York Times Magazine on GateWave. I'm volunteer reader Jillian Packer. I'll have another edition for you next Thursday. For most of you, the cinematic arts is coming up next here on GateWave.

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1: Welcome to Disability Minute, shining a light on topics relevant to the community. Using the internet isn't just a way of life, it is life. So why are so many websites still inaccessible? I'm Ben Chargott with the Disability Minute. Roughly 1 in 5 Americans identify as having a disability, yet 70% of websites in the U.S. have critical accessibility issues. For businesses whose websites are inaccessible, the results can be costly in the form of lost customers and lawsuits.
2: You might get sued, then you might have to do an audit and pay for that. You might have to do a remediation and pay for that. All of this was completely avoidable by doing it correctly the first time, far cheaper.
1: That's Joe Devon, co-founder of Global Accessibility Awareness Day, which is May 19th this year.
2: It's the culture of digital product development that has to

0: reasonable accommodation for my guide dog?
1: Young lady, you can call your canine friend anything you want. Those are the rules.
0: Rules? Rules that allow for housing discrimination? So I made a call to HUD to confirm that indeed landlords must make reasonable accommodations for assistance animals. And now we're so happy in our new apartment.
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4: Hi, I'm Mickey Vandeleau, and this is USA Today, dated Friday, May 29th. Let's get started. Joe Biden on that disastrous debate and Joe's decision to withdraw. Susan Page, USA Today. Joe Biden knew something was going disastrously wrong as she watched Joe Biden struggle in the presidential debate that would abruptly end his political career. Is this a stroke, she wondered, watching the TV in a holding room near the CNN studio where President Biden was facing Donald Trump in June 2024. It felt like we were watching an AI hologram of the man we knew, and the hologram was glitching. Has he been drugged? Even 2 years later, Joe Biden isn't sure what happened that night. Maybe he was overcoached and clutched, she writes in a memoir of her time as First Lady, View from the East Wing, being published June 2nd by Gallery Books. Maybe he had been given Ambien or codeine cough syrup for a persistent cough as he flew home from Europe and was feeling side effects. Never mind that he began to rally soon after the debate was over. It was already too late. Can Joe Biden survive? A USA Today analysis asked. The reassurances by his spouse and his aides denying that the 81-year-old president was suffering from cognitive decline wouldn't be enough. In that debate, Joe lost himself, she writes, no sugarcoating now in her description of her husband's halting performance. He lost the essence of who he was. He did not speak from the heart. His opponent lied more than 100 times, but that didn't matter. As they walked off the set that night, Joe Biden whispered, I really effed up, didn't I? Yes, you did, his wife of 47 years whispered back. To be clear, that wasn't the message they delivered that night. Then sugarcoating was the reflexive response. You did such a great job, she told him before a crowd of supporters. You answered every question. But 3 weeks later, amid pressure from Democratic elders, Biden reluctantly bowed to the political reality and announced he was withdrawing from the presidential race with just 107 days to go before Election Day. That step wouldn't protect him from being blamed for Trump's victory and the Democratic Party's straits. Not performing as well. Yes, Joe Biden acknowledges, her husband had gotten older and tired more easily than before. The truth was that he was not performing as well as he had in his younger days, she writes. Did that disqualify him from being president as long as he was getting the job done? She didn't think so, and she says neither did his top aides or his doctors. Indeed, she urged him to take a cognitive test to prove the point, an idea dismissed by his advisors. They argued to him that every day on the job was a cognitive test and that it was absurd for people to think that an ability to count backward by threes or whatever the test required would satisfy anyone if his track record didn't. Questions already have been circulating about his shuffling gait and his careful schedule, including his general reluctance to hold news conferences and sit for interviews with reporters. Joe Biden does leave the door open that the naysayers might have been right. Had he grown too old for the job and I hadn't noticed, she writes, I didn't think so, but could I be objective enough to be sure? The conspiracy theories about his state of mind would ensnare her too. There were critics who accused her of being some sort of puppet master, that is, the person secretly running things in the White House. But there were also those who urged she had a responsibility to have told her husband not to run for president in 2024 or to have urged him to drop out as the furor raged. That wasn't how she had ever seen her role, she said. Their original discussion of whether he should run for the White House in 2020 consumed all of a minute over an impromptu lunch after they had attended the funeral for former President George H.W. Bush in December 2018. Before I even looked at the menu, I said, this is it, Joe. You have to make up your mind. Are you going to run or not? Yes, I want to run, he told me matter-of-factly. Okay, she said. Nearly 6 years later, she described her role as similarly limited when the question was whether he would pull out. She said she refused to even answer his question about her view, offering her support with whatever decision he made. That constrained portrayal of her is at odds with her reputation as First Lady, as a fierce protector of her husband and a keeper of

0: family scores. She says the decisive moment for Biden came when aide Steve Ricchetti told him a group of senators was said to be preparing a letter telling him it was time to go. The Senate had always been the institution that he revered above all others, she says, a place where he had served for 36 years. Getting that letter might have actually killed him. He'd have died from a broken heart. Kamala Harris's push for a quick endorsement. When he called then Vice President Kamala Harris to tell her of his decision, she first expressed concern. "Oh my God, Joe, are you sure?" she asked. The Bidens were at their beach home in Rehoboth Beach, Delaware, his phone on speaker. Then Harris switched into what Jill Biden called her courtroom prosecutor mode and began pushing him to immediately announce his endorsement of her to replace him on the Democratic ticket. When he suggested waiting until the next morning, she warned that any delay would be an opening for mischief, that is, by Democrats who might be interested in backing someone other than her. "I want it sooner," she said. "I'll call you back when I figure this out," Joe said. "Could you do it soon?" she replied, "say in 20 minutes. At that point, Jill Biden says, she walked out of the room. Her memoir settles a few scores, generally with a stiletto rather than a hatchet. There were the long-term time Democratic allies who became fair-weather friends. The White House doctors who somehow failed to diagnose Joe Biden's prostate cancer before it had metastasized to his bones. And Melania Trump. Joe Biden notes without comment that in 2021, Melania Trump had not followed the custom of the outgoing first lady inviting the incoming one to tea, a chance to see her new home. In 2024, when their positions were reversed, Biden extended that invitation and Melania declined. Biden followed another tradition, handwriting a formal letter for her successor, wishing her well and leaving it on the first lady's desk. On her final moments in the White House, she said she also wrote an unofficial message with her fingertip on a window that was coated with steam on a frosty morning. Just what the message was and whether it was ever visible to anyone else's eyes isn't clear. Making peace with Nancy Pelosi. View from the East Wing features some of the standard stuff of First Lady memoirs. It chronicles the rigors of campaigning and the scrutiny of wardrobes, the glamour of state dinners, and the demands of foreign trips. She describes her commitment to continue her job as an English professor at Northern Virginia Community College, something no other First Lady has done. There were other less traditional notes, too. She details 8 crushing days in June 2024 when she attended Son Hunter's trial in Wilmington on gun charges relating to his drug addiction, while she also made an official visit to France and headlined campaign events in Pennsylvania. "You can shower at the airport," Anthony Bernal, her chief of staff, advised. In the 275-page book, the word Trump appears only twice in a reference to the Trumps attending Bush's funeral and once in a quote by Joachim Sauer, the husband of then German Chancellor Angela Merkel. In every other reference, Biden's predecessor and successor, his political nemesis, is simply described as the opponent and then the new president. The book ends with a moment of reconciliation. A year after leaving the White House, the Bidens attended the funeral in New York of Tatiana Schlossberg, the daughter of Carolyn Kennedy and Ed Schlossberg, who died at age 35 of a rare and aggressive form of leukemia. During the service, the priest encouraged members of the congregation to share the sign of peace. 2 pews behind the Bidens were former House Speaker Nancy Pelosi, who had held a difficult meeting with the president when he was weighing whether to withdraw. It was his decision, she reportedly told him, but she believed he should drop out. She said Joe would be heartbroken if he heard what the Democrats were saying about him. Jill Biden writes, they had never spoken since that day. Now he walked back to where she was seated and held out his hand. Peace. Let's be friends. They embraced. For them, at least, the past was past. Negotiators reach Iran deal, but Trump, Tehran must still sign off. Zach Anderson and Sabeli Mares Osterman, USA Today. Negotiators for the United States and Iran have reached a deal to reopen the Strait of Hormuz and extend a 7-week ceasefire while discussions continue over Tehran's nuclear program, according to an American official. President Donald Trump has yet to approve the deal, though, the official said. Iran's leadership also hasn't signed off yet on the 60-day Memorandum of Understanding, according to a regional official who said the American proposal was given to Pakistan, which gave it to Iranian negotiators. The potential agreement requires unfettered shipping through the Strait of Hormuz without tolls, and Iran must remove mines from the waterway within 30 days. In return, the United States would end a blockade of Iranian ports and waive some sanctions on oil sales. Under the memorandum, which was first reported by Axios, Iran would agree not to develop a nuclear weapon and would enter into negotiations over how to dispose of its enriched uranium, the American official said. The United States would agree to consider further easing sanctions. Asked repeatedly during a May 28th press briefing whether the two sides had reached a tentative agreement, Treasury Secretary Scott Bessent said the negotiating teams have been going back and forth and that everything depends on what the president wants to do. It's always a mistake to get ahead of the president, Bessent said, before adding later that we perhaps have the makings of a deal here. The text of the memorandum hasn't been finalized, Iranian Tasnim news agency reported, citing a source close to the negotiating team. Vice President J.D. Vance told reporters on May 28 that we're going back and forth on a couple of language points in the deal. We made a lot of progress here, Vance said, adding, hopefully we'll continue to make progress and the president will be in a position where he can endorse the agreement. The latest diplomatic maneuvers come after Trump signaled over the weekend that a peace accord was imminent, but then lowered expectations for a quick deal after blowback, saying he told negotiators not to rush. Meanwhile, hostilities have flared back up with the United States and Iran trading military strikes. The U.S. military carried out strikes on May 25th, targeting boats attempting to lay mines and missile launch sites in Iran, according to the United States Central Command, which described the strikes as defensive efforts to protect our troops from threats posed by Iranian forces. On May 27, CENTCOM accused Iran of an egregious ceasefire violation, saying Tehran launched a ballistic missile toward Kuwait that was intercepted, and five attack drones around the Strait of Hormuz were also shot down. A sixth drone was prevented from launching. Everything we have done so far has been defensive, Bessent said of the renewed military actions. And at present, that is what we will continue doing, but if President Trump doesn't think he can get a peace deal, that would change. Trump has expressed optimism about securing a peace deal as the Iran war reaches the three-month mark, while also repeatedly threatening to resume full-scale military strikes if the Middle Eastern country doesn't agree to his terms. I think we're doing very well. I think they're starting to give us the things that they have to give us. And if they won't, then the man on my left is going to finish them off, Trump said during a May 27th cabinet meeting, pointing to Pentagon Chief Pete Hegseth. Roughly 20% of the world's oil flows through the Strait of Hormuz. Its closure has driven up gas prices, frustrating American consumers. Polls show most Americans disapprove of Trump's handling of Iran, but the president said he's not concerned about how the war could impact the midterm elections. Trump said May 27th that the regime in Tehran thought they were going to outweigh me on a peace deal. We'll outweigh him. He's got the midterms. Trump said, I don't care about the midterms. Bezos' own rocket explodes in Florida, deals blow to Blue Origin. Eric Legata, USA Today. The night sky over Florida briefly blazed orange as a spectacular blaze swept the Atlantic coast following an explosion of a rocket belonging to Jeff Bezos's Blue Origin. The striking sight was the result of the latest setback for the rocket company, which had just completed an investigation into a failure that occurred when its towering New Glenn rocket last flew in April. The extent of the damage resulting from the explosion, not to mention what caused it, is yet to be determined. But the incident will no doubt deal a blow to not only Blue Origin's ambitions of gaining ground on commercial spaceflight competitor SpaceX, but also to NASA's ambitions of establishing a foothold on the moon. Does Jeff Bezos own Blue Origin? Billionaire Jeff Bezos, best known for founding Amazon, founded the private space technology company Blue Origin in 2000. Headquartered in Washington State, Blue Origin made a name for itself with its suborbital human spaceflights using its New Shepard spacecraft from West Texas. Those missions, several of which featured celebrities like musician Katy Perry and actor William Shatner, have been paused for at least 2 years while Blue Origin focuses on its lunar program. Blue Origin rocket explosion. Why did it happen? Blue Origin's towering New Glenn rocket was seen exploding in a blazing fireball in video that spread widely on social media beginning after 9 p.m. Eastern Time, Thursday, May 28th. Blue Origin, which referred to the explosion as an anomaly, said it occurred during a hot fire test as the company was preparing the rocket for an upcoming launch. No injuries were reported. Bezos added in a post of his own that Blue Origin would look into what caused the explosion, assess damage, and rebuild whatever needs rebuilding and get back to flying. He added, it's worth it. Where did the explosion occur? The New Glenn rocket exploded on Launch Complex 36, a site Blue Origin invested $1 billion to rebuild at the Cape Canaveral Space Force Station in Florida, not far from NASA's Kennedy Space Center. What is a hot fire test? A hot fire test is a pre-flight test that involves firing up a rocket while it's securely held in place on the ground at the launch pad. The test allows engineers to verify that a rocket's propulsion system is working as intended before an actual launch. What is a New Glenn rocket? Named in honor of NASA astronaut John Glenn, the first American to orbit Earth, New Glenn is a powerful two-stage heavy-lift launch vehicle manufactured by Blue Origin. Blue Origin's New Glenn rocket stands at 322 feet tall, making it comparable in size to NASA's Space Launch System, SLS, developed for the Artemis Moon campaign. SpaceX's Starship, though, which is approximately 400 feet tall, is still regarded as the largest rocket in the world. New Glenn was due to launch with Amazon satellites. Blue Origin was preparing the rocket for its fourth launch since its January 2025 debut from the Cape Canaveral Space Force Station. This time around, New Glenn was due to deliver to low Earth orbit 48 more Amazon LEO satellites. Amazon has so far deployed more than 300 of about 3,200 planned satellites into a constellation envisioned to compete with SpaceX's Starlink broadband network, which has more than 10,000 satellites in low Earth orbit. While Amazon has relied on a variety of launch service providers to take its satellites to space, including SpaceX, Bezos Blue Origin has yet to be among them. In fact, the next Amazon LEO mission, the 12th satellite delivery overall since April 2025, is scheduled for May 29th using the United Launch Alliance's Atlas V rocket. It's unclear if the Blue Origin explosion would delay that mission, also due to launch at the Cape Canaveral Space Force Station, with a launch window opening at 7:33 p.m. Eastern Time. Blue Origin completes mishap investigation after last New Glenn launch. The explosion is the latest setback for the New Glenn rocket after Blue Origin recently completed a mishap investigation into a failure that occurred during its most recent April 19th mission. For Blue Origin, the launch hit a few key milestones for the company. A New Glenn first stage booster was successfully reused for the first time and also managed to land on a barge offshore near Florida so that Blue Origin could retrieve it for another launch. But the second stage of New Glenn that flew in orbit was unable to deliver its payload of broadband network satellites for cellular broadband service provider AST SpaceMobile to a high enough orbit. As a result, the satellites had to be deorbited. The Federal Aviation Administration, which licenses commercial rocket launches, required an investigation into the failure that temporarily grounded New Glenn. In its final report, accepted May 22nd by the FAA, Blue Origin identified a cryogenic leak that froze a hydraulic line as the source of the failure, as it prevented the upper stage from generating enough thrust in orbit. The company further identified 9 corrective actions, according to the FAA. Blue Origin competes with SpaceX to develop Lunar Lander. The development comes as Blue Origin is developing its Blue Moon Lunar Lander to take the astronauts to the surface of the moon under NASA's Artemis program. Blue Origin is competing with SpaceX, which is racing to have a configuration of its Starship vehicle, known as the Human Landing System, ready in time for a targeted human surface mission in 2028, now known as Artemis IV. NASA's revamped lunar program also includes a new mission that involves Artemis III astronauts aboard an Orion capsule meeting and docking in 2027 in Earth orbit with one or both of those landers. New Glenn would be crucial in sending the Mark II variant of the Blue Moon lander on its way to the moon, where it would rendezvous with astronauts in lunar orbit to take them down. Billionaire entrepreneur Elon Musk, who founded SpaceX in 2002, sympathized with Blue Origin's setback, calling in a post on X, most unfortunate. Could Blue Origin explosion hinder NASA's Artemis moon missions? The explosion occurred days after NASA also announced that Blue Origin was contracted to use a New Glenn rocket to launch an uncrewed variant of its lunar lander to the moon later in 2026. The Mark I lander would have been the first of many robotic landers in the years ahead meant to reach the moon's surface as NASA looks to construct a moon base where astronauts can live and work long term. Blue Origin was additionally awarded a contract worth up to $468 million to transport two commercial rovers to the moon using its New Glenn rocket. But the timeline for those missions could be in doubt. A sobering possibility, NASA Administrator Jared Isaacman acknowledged in a post on X. NASA is aware of the anomaly that occurred tonight at Launch Complex 36 involving Blue Origin's New Glenn rocket at Cape Canaveral Space Force Station. Spaceflight is unforgiving, and developing new heavy lift launch capability is extraordinarily difficult. We will work with NASA Administrator Jared Isaacman, a NASA admin, May 29, 2026. We will work with our partners to support a thorough investigation of this anomaly, assess near-term mission impacts, and get back to launching rockets, Isaacman said in the post. We will provide information on any impacts to the Artemis and Moonbase programs as it becomes available. Jamila Jamil called out the rise of scarily thin celebs. Let's talk about it. Sarah Manusco, USA Today. Actress Jamila Jamil isn't shying away from saying what many have been thinking. A scarily thin beauty standard has taken hold of our society. As more and more celebrities undergo major body transformations, conversations with these sentiments are surging online. Bones in a dress, one user commented on a red carpet video of a celebrity posted on Instagram. Hope she's not ill, another wrote, while others simply wrote, scary, skeleton, and please eat. People are fixating on celebrities of all kinds, accusing singers of body positive anthems of being hypocritical, rolling their eyes at athletes promoting weight loss drugs, and whispering about the thinness of their favorite movie stars. Jamil, who has spoken about past struggles with disordered eating, is calling out the troubling trend of thinness in Hollywood. And dietitians are sharing concerns about malnutrition and muscle wasting. Still, we know that commenting on someone's appearance, positively or negatively, can be harmful. So should we be talking about bodies like this? Mental health experts say the short answer is no, but there are ways to have appropriate conversations about larger societal concerns. It just requires a different, more nuanced approach. Why people want to talk about skinny celebs? In addition to fans and colleagues like Jamil being genuinely worried about my peers, people are calling out these appearance changes in fear of returning to and normalizing toxic diet culture and only a certain thin beauty standard. I am someone who is critical of the glamorization, normalization of eating disorder culture in the entertainment industry, Jamil said in a video posted to Instagram in March. She's long been vocal about this issue, saying in a November 20, 2025 TikTok post that all of a sudden people are becoming so thin that you can see their ribs. You can see their hip bones jutting out. This stuff is really, really serious, and it's being hyper-normalized. Part of the tension right now is we've spent years moving toward body positivity and body neutrality, and now it feels like we're going in a different direction. According to Dr. Sarah Gupta, psychiatrist and medical director at mental health service platform Modern Health, and that direction is a retreat from the 2010 wave of size inclusivity that prompted brands to showcase more diverse bodies, increase conversations about fat acceptance, and the normalization of imperfections like cellulite and stretch marks. The goal isn't going to ignore what's happening, but to have the conversation in a way that supports health without creating more pressure, Gupta added. Others, including Jamil, have also pointed out how this shift can impact young people. It's setting an example for young girls who think they are not normal if flesh grows on their bodies, Jamil added. And to critics who say she's skinny shaming or shouldn't be commenting on women's bodies, Jamil pushed back. While I do appreciate that, I think this is a disingenuous way to shut down a pivotal conversation about the fact that anorexia is the leading cause of death of any mental illness. This is really serious. This is life or death, she said in her post. Why body comments can still be harmful. While some celebrities have been open about using weight loss drugs, not to mention the popularity of GLP-1s and their impact on shifting diet culture is impossible to ignore. The truth is we don't know what anyone is going through, especially those we don't know personally. Weight loss can be the effect of health issues, eating disorders, and more. Mayo Clinic lists myriad potential causes for weight loss, including mental health as well as physical illnesses. If someone is dealing with an eating disorder, sharing concerns that they look too thin or scarily thin can actually backfire, explains San DeCaro, Director of Clinical Outreach and Education at the Renfrew Center, which specializes in eating disorder treatment. These types of comments will often reinforce the eating disorder behaviors, she explained. Plus, it's more likely a friend or stranger online will see or hear your comments, not the star in question. There are people who have good intentions who go into the comments section, DeCaro said, but added it's our loved ones, including children, who are taking it in, and research suggests just reading an appearance-based comment, even if it's not about our own bodies, can impact body image, she noted. So how do we talk about it? A more helpful approach is to zoom out, Gupta suggested. Instead of asking whether a specific person looks too thin, we can talk about the broader patterns we're seeing, she said, including the rapid rise in the visibility of medications like GLP-1s and the messages they send when used outside of current clinical guidelines. When the focus stays on individual bodies, even with good intentions, it can quickly become toxic and harmful. When approaching these conversations, Gupta suggested keeping these tips in mind. Avoid commenting on body shape or size. Consider the bigger picture, including how drug companies market GLP-1s, who can and can't access them, and the role social media algorithms may play in their popularity. Remember that GLP-1s are prescription medications that are only approved for use in people who meet specific medical criteria. Remember what we say in person or online can affect how other people feel about their own bodies, especially young people. Who's in, who's out? See the lineup so far for Freedom 250 State Fair. Saman Shafiq and Mike Schneider, USA Today. It's only been a day since the first wave of performers for the Great American State Fair, organized by President Donald Trump-backed Freedom 250, was announced, and multiple performers have already pulled out of the show, claiming they were not made aware of its political affiliation. Freedom 250 spokesperson Rachel Reisner, in a statement to USA Today on May 28th, said the organization is dedicated to uniting Americans around the nation's 250th anniversary. Freedom 250 is focused on our signature celebrations and events that honor our history and engage all Americans, welcoming all who share our goal of commemorating this milestone in a way that uplifts and unites America, Reisner added. Here's a look at which performers have pulled out and those that are still set to take the stage. Who has pulled out of performing at Freedom 250's Great American State Fair? Here's who has called off. Morris Day, Young MC, Milli Vanilli, The Commodores, Martina McBride, Brett Michaels. Morris and Young MC on May 27th announced they would not be taking part in the event scheduled to run from June 25th to July 10th. It's a no for me, Day of Morris Day, and The Times said in a May 27th post on Instagram. The artist did not elaborate further on why he was backing out. Young MC, in a May 27th post on Facebook, said he had informed his agents he would not be performing at the Freedom 250 event. The artists were never told about any political involvement with the event, the rapper said in his post. And despite the claims by the organizers that the event is nonpartisan, Spin magazine described it as Trump-backed. I hope to perform in D.C. in the near future at an event that is not so politically charged. R&B group Milli Vanilli also bowed out of the upcoming concert, with singer Jody Rocco telling the Associated Press in an email on May 28th that the group was not contacted to perform at the event. My sister and I were shocked to see our name, Milli Vanilli, as one of the performers, Rocco told the outlet. The Commodores announced they're out as well, sharing the news in a May 28th Instagram post. The Commodores will not be performing at the Great American State Fair. Our music has always been our voice, and we choose not to publicly affiliate with any single political party. We support the betterment of all Americans, the post reads. Initially set to perform on June 25th, country music musician Martina McBride later dropped out on May 28th, writing on X that she was misled into believing she would be performing at a nonpartisan event. I saw it as just a bigger version of so many state fairs I've performed at over the years, celebrating community and what makes each state special. Sounds fun, right? Wholesome, even. Yesterday, things started changing, and what we were told is, in fact, not what is happening, she wrote. She continued, I've been blessed with the opportunity to be a voice for those who have felt like they didn't have one. It greatly upsets me that any fan who had been moved by my music may now feel like I'm abandoning the meaning behind those songs. I assure you that is not the case. I appreciate every single fan who has reached out. I hope to get back to the D.C. area very soon. Brett Michaels attributed his exit to the event becoming divisive as well as threats to his loved ones. Unfortunately, what was presented to us as a celebration of our country has evolved into something much more divisive than what I agreed to be a part of. The former Poison star, originally set to perform July 3rd, wrote in a lengthy Instagram post. Who is still performing at Freedom 250's Great American State Fair? artists listed to perform at the Freedom 250 event who have not yet commented, according to the group's post on X so far, include CNC Music Factory, June 26, Vanilla Ice, June 26, Flo Rida, July 2nd. The organization's X post suggested additional names to come. Although CNC Music Factory is still slated to perform, frontman Freedom Williams, in a 7-minute rant posted to Facebook and his personal Instagram account, said he initially planned to drop out of the show after learning about Trump's involvement, but decided to go ahead with the gig to show he was unbothered by the backlash by angry commenters. Later, CNC Music Factory, in a May 28th post on Instagram, said it does not participate nor side with any specific political party. "We stand neutral when it comes to sides. We side with global love and peace," the band said, adding Freedom Williams was solely misrepresenting CNC Music Factory and advised him to vent on his personal page and know that. What is the Great American State Fair? Day and Young MC, along with Martina McBride, Flo Rida, and Vanilla Ice, were among the list of performers scheduled to appear during the 16-day Great American State Fair on the National Mall in Washington, D.C. The fair, which will run from June 25th through July 10th, is being organized by Freedom 250, a nonprofit group Trump created to plan the semi-quincentennial celebration. It's among the many events planned by Freedom 250 for the nation's capital, including World Cup watch parties, an IndyCar race, and an athletic competition for high schoolers. The event will transform the National Mall into the biggest, boldest state fair in the country, according to the group's website. Scheduled attractions include a Ferris wheel and carousel, rodeo, and livestock competitions are also planned. How to attend Freedom 250's Great American State Fair. The Great American State Fair is open to the public. While walk-ups are welcome, you can register for free tickets on the Freedom 250 website. Your tickets will show activities planned for each of the 16 days, with music also mentioned for July 4th. Here's a lineup of the daily programming themes. Thursday, June 25th, the American Canon opening day. Friday, June 26th, Land of Prosperity, agriculture. Saturday, June 27th, the American Canvas, arts. 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Youth baseball coach gets lifetime ban for viral incident. Josh Peter, USA Today. A youth baseball incident that went viral has resulted in discipline. The coach who allegedly instructed his 11-year-old son to hurl a ball into the opposing team's dugout has been given a lifetime suspension by the United States Specialty Sports Association, USSSA, which sanctioned the travel ball tournament where the incident took place. The coach's son, who was pitching at the time he threw the ball into the opposing team's dugout during a tournament Memorial Day weekend in Kansas City, has been suspended for 5 years. John Latella, CEO of USSSA, informed USA Today of the disciplinary action Thursday, May 28th. Due to the sensitive nature of the sensitive matter of the issue and involvement by minors, no further comments will be provided, Latella told USA Today Sports by text message. The incident occurred during a game between a team from Oklahoma and a team from Nebraska, featuring players aged 11 and younger, gaining national attention after a video showed part of what happened circulated on social media. The coach suspended for life by USSSA is Michael Riles, 38, of Welling, Oklahoma. He coached a team from Oklahoma. The pitcher's name will not be published because he is a minor. The USSSA is a nonprofit organization based in Florida that, according to Latella's LinkedIn page, has sanctioned 35,000 events with 4.5 million participants in 47 states. Why these states say they should lead Democrats' 2028 presidential primary. Francesca Chambers, USA Today. Washington. Democrats are facing a familiar dilemma as they brace for a bruising 2028 presidential primary. Which state's voters should have the first say in picking the party's nominee? New Hampshire has history and tradition on its side. It has held the first in the nation primary for more than a century, immediately after Iowa's caucuses. But neither state is as racially, politically, or geographically diverse as Democrats want for the contest at the front of the primary calendar. And they don't generally help the party win swing states that will determine the outcome of the general election. Delaware says it has more to offer, but some of the Democrats tasked with making the decision worry that the state is too closely associated with favorite son and former president Joe Biden. His decision to quit the race and anoint former Vice President Kamala Harris as his successor 2 years ago remains a sore subject within the Democratic Party after her loss to Donald Trump. Deciding which states get to hold their nominating contests first and in what order during what's known as the early window, the primaries taking place before Super Tuesday, is one of the trickiest decisions facing national Democrats this year. The choice could have far-reaching consequences for a political party wrestling with its identity and looking to recapture the White House after suffering two election losses over the last decade to President Trump. Democrats on the panel say they hope to make a decision by August so they can vote on the slate at the next Democratic National Committee meeting. In 2022, they squabbled about the order until after the midterms. Biden ultimately dictated the voting order to members, ousting Iowa, downgrading New Hampshire, promoting Nevada, and adding Michigan and Georgia to the first bunch. He chose South Carolina to lead off. Now, with Biden out of the picture, the southern state that gave him his first primary victory in 2020 is on the chopping block as Democrats look for a do-over. Things are different when you have the White House, said Leah Daugherty, a member of Democrats' rulemaking panel and the chair of its 2008 and 2016 conventions. When you don't have the White House, it's a difficult decision-making process. Who goes first? Will it be South Carolina? At least one state from the South will be among the group that votes first. South Carolina faces an uphill climb to retain the top spot and risks being tossed altogether. The state is diverse. Nearly 28% of its residents are Black, 8% are Hispanic, and 2% are Asian. But it hasn't sent a Democrat to the White House since Jimmy Carter in 1976, and Trump won South Carolina in an 18-point blowout against Harris in 2024. North Carolina, conversely, elected Barack Obama in 2008. Five of its last six governors have been Democrats, and it has comparable demographics. A higher percentage of its population are Asian or Hispanic. State Party Chair Anderson Clayton said North Carolina can also help with rural voters. It's no secret to anybody that we've not been engaging in these communities, and to me, one of the biggest ways we can put a priority on them again is investing in a state that, again, besides Texas, has the second largest rural population. Clayton said her pitch to members of the DNC's Rules and Bylaws Committee during a May 28th meeting in Washington, D.C. Georgia ascendant, or will a new state represent the South? Georgia is also fighting for a slot in the early window. It meets Democrats' diversity standards and helps swing the 2020 election to Biden. But committee members indicated during their questioning of State Party Chair Charlie Bailey that they were worried about Georgia's ability to fulfill other requirements. Most pressing was that after Biden selected Georgia to join the bloc in 2022, Democrats couldn't persuade Republican Secretary of State Brad Raffensperger to allow them to hold their primary earlier. Bailey hinted at keeping South Carolina as the early window in case Georgia runs into the same problem this time around. I think it might be time for two southern states, Bailey told the panel. Tennessee and Virginia are also seeking waivers to hold their primaries early. Neither are swing states, and Tennessee would have to pass legislation to change its primary date. Republicans have a supermajority there, putting the state in a similar situation as Georgia. In a presentation to the committee, former Virginia Governor Terry McAuliffe, also a former DNC chair, argued the state has everything the Democrats are looking for, including protections for women seeking abortions and easy access to absentee ballots. But South Carolina is refusing to go quietly. In a May 28th letter to the DNC, the chairs of five Southern Democratic parties urged the committee to keep South Carolina at the front of the line. They raised the U.S. Supreme Court's April ruling that gutted part of the Voting Rights Act that prohibited racial discrimination in drawing congressional maps. The fight for voting rights is no longer just a courtroom battle. It's an electoral one, and it begins in South Carolina, Democrats wrote. Go back to New Hampshire? Replace it with Delaware? One of the thorniest issues facing Democrats is what to do about New Hampshire. New Hampshire's state law requires it to hold the first presidential primary in the country. After the Biden-backed calendar bumped New Hampshire from the top post, it broke the DNC's rolls in 2024 and went first anyway. And it suffered no long-term consequences. This year, Democrats are considering kicking New Hampshire out of the early window and replacing it with Delaware, which is more diverse and shares a media market with a must-win Pennsylvania. A problem for Delaware, it isn't particularly competitive. Delaware has voted for the Democratic Party's presidential nominee in every election for the past 50 years. It's a safe bet that whoever Delaware votes for is going to be the eventual nominee, Vice Chair Colby Owens said in his pitch. New Hampshire's Democratic leaders maintain that their state, with its rich history of retail politics, is best equipped to vet presidential candidates. Our argument is not that we should pick the nominee. Our argument is we should be vetting the nominee so that they are better prepared for the states that follow, Senator Maggie Hassan told the panel. The state was one of several that passed out gift bags to attendees that highlighted local business. Theirs included popcorn, a New Hampshire-shaped cookie, and maple syrup. Will Nevada be displaced by New Mexico? New Mexico is seeking to unset Nevada in the early window, and it brought in a heavy hitter to help make its case. Governor Michelle Lujan Grisham, the only Hispanic governor in the country. It argued that its population of young Hispanic, rural, and Native American voters are critical to the Democratic coalition. The state also pointed to its down-ballot bench and the number of women and women of color it has elected to its legislature. We can't lose anyone. We should be winning by stunning margins given the shape of this country and the issues that we're battling every single day, Lujan Grisham said on May 28th. Straight up, it should be no contest, but it is. New Mexico would have to change its law to hold the primary earlier, but state representatives said they had support for the change from Democratic candidates. But displacing Nevada, which has had a spot in the early window since early 2008, will be difficult, especially after Democrats changed the state law in 2021 to ditch its caucuses. Nevada has a majority-minority population. 31% of its residents are Hispanic, 11% are Black, and 10% are Asian, and it has a strong union presence. Latino voters shifted toward Trump in 2024. Now they are moving away from him, former Congressional Black Caucus Chair Steve Horsford argued in the state's pitch. Nevada is the only battleground state that can truly help Democrats craft an economic affirmative message strong enough to win them back, not just in Nevada, but all across the country, Horsford said. Do the uncommitted protests hurt Michigan's chances? Michigan previously represented the Midwest in the early window, and the swing state whose voters helped tank Harris is pushing to stay at the front. I want to be clear that this is a request, not a demand, State Party Chair Curtis Hurdle said in his presentation. The state has a large Black population, a strong labor movement, and pitched itself as the framework of America. But lingering over the presentation was a 2024 revolt of more than 100,000 Democrats who marked themselves as uncommitted in the Michigan primary in protest of Biden's handling of the Israel-Hamas war. I understand what happened in 2024, Hurdle said in response. I think we've got people working together again. Illinois is also requesting a waiver from the committee to hold its primary early. It highlighted the strength of its labor movement, its urban, suburban, and rural communities, and its role in electing the nation's first Black president. Illinois is where President Obama built a movement that reached across communities, expanded the electorate, and gave millions of people hope in the future of this country, State Party Chair Lisa Hernandez said. Can Iowa make a comeback? Biden's calendar booted Iowa from the early window, and Democrats on the rules panel have indicated they aren't inclined to let the state back in. Iowa's caucuses do not allow for the kind of voter participation that national Democrats say they like to see, and nearly 90% of Iowa's residents are white. Iowa's caucuses do not allow for the kind of voter participation that national Democrats say they'd like to see, and nearly 90% of Iowa's residents are white. Iowa is proposing to allow absentee voting by mail ahead of its in-person caucus to address panel members' concerns. Democrats there have also simplified the caucus night process. Almost as importantly, the state that's known for its delays in delivering election night tallies pledged to hire outside help so it can release its results in full on the same night. Former Iowa Party Chair Scott Brennan argued in his pitch that Republicans in his state are guaranteed to hold their contest first, no matter what, putting Democratic candidates across the state at a broad disadvantage. Iowa law requires that it hold a caucus before any similar contest in the process, he told the panel. We're here to work in good faith with y'all, Brennan said. We would like to comply with whatever the committee does. But the bottom line is that ultimately, Iowans will decide. Death toll from Washington chemical disaster climbs to 8, more expected. Janine Santucci, USA Today. The death toll from the explosion of a chemical tank in Washington state has risen to 8, officials said on May 28th. In an industrial tank holding chemicals at the Nippon Dynaweave Packaging in Longview, Washington, ruptured the morning of May 26, setting off what Washington Governor Bob Ferguson said was likely the deadliest industrial disaster in modern state history. The tank contained nearly Olympic-sized swimming pool amount of a caustic chemical known as white liquor. One person was initially confirmed dead in connection with the incident. Another died from their injuries. On May 28th, Longview Fire Department Chief Brad Haddock said responders recovered 6 bodies from inside the facility. Another 3 workers remained unaccounted for inside areas of the facility unsafe for emergency personnel to assess. The 3 are presumed to be dead. The bodies must be decontaminated before being taken to the coroner's office, local authorities said. For us, this continues to be an incredibly difficult for all of us and everyone involved, Longview Fire Department Battalion Chief Matt Amos said at a news conference after recovering the 6 bodies. This still continues to be a highly complex industrial hazard. Fire authorities said the incident happened during a shift change at the plant, catching many workers as they were in an employee break room. 7 workers were injured in the incident and hospitalized. Authorities did not have an immediate update to share on their conditions. A firefighter was also treated and released in connection with the incident. As the investigation continues, community members await news about loved ones and answers about what went wrong at the paper mill and liquid packaging plant, which had a history of previous fires and alleged violations on its property. First responders, emergency workers, and nurses saw unspeakable horrors, said U.S. Representative Marie Glusenkamp Perez, Democrat from Washington. We need to pull together to get the answers that we need here. Here's what we know. What happened at the paper plant? An explosion at Nippon Dynaweave happened at about 7:15 a.m. local time on May 26th, the Longview Fire Department said. A tank containing hundreds of thousands of gallons of chemicals ruptured, spilling a substance called white liquor across the plant. White liquor is caustic, authorities said, and is used in the production of paper products. About 550,000 gallons spilled out of the tank, said Scott Goldstein, a fire and rescue chief in Cowlitz County, Washington. Because the chemicals in the tank were deemed unstable, responders couldn't immediately access all areas of the facility to search for additional victims, officials said. They plan to resume the search on May 27th after working to stabilize the tank. Some of the spilled material contaminated the Columbia River and nearby ditches and dikes, officials said. Impacted water is being flushed through the Longview ditch system to draw it away from residential areas and the city's water supply, where it will immediately be diluted, the Washington Department of Ecology told USA Today in a statement. Officials said there was no airborne contamination. There is currently no concern that drinking water supplies have been impacted. However, the longer the contaminated water remains in the ditch system, the greater the potential for it to contaminate the underlying aquifer, the Ecology Department said. Who are the victims? Authorities have not yet released the identities of any of the killed, injured, or missing victims. One firefighter was among the injured who was treated and released on the day of the explosion. One of the 2 deceased victims was taken to a hospital for injuries and later died. Of the other injured, 7 are facility workers, officials said. The 9 missing people are all employees of the mill. Inspections, complaints at facility. The Washington State Department of Labor and Industry said it had 2 ongoing investigations open at Nippon Dynaweave. One began in March after the department received an anonymous complaint about a valve on an aqua ammonia clarifier tank, not the same tank involved in the explosion, the department said. Another inspection opened earlier in May after a complaint about a sinkhole caused by a failed drain. The facility was inspected by the department 3 other times in the last 5 years and was cited for violations unrelated to chemicals and storage. The violations were related to issues such as protection from falling or failure to wear face coverings, the Labor and Industries Department said. The department also investigated the facility after an employee's finger was amputated, local station King 5 reported. Nippon Dynaweave was cited for moving equipment involved before it could be inspected, but not for the incident itself, the news outlet reported. Last August, a fire on Nippon Dynaweave's property destroyed a railway warehouse, the Longview Fire Department said at the time. The Patriot Rail's Cowlitz County and Columbia Railway Warehouse and Locomotive Repair Shop building where the fire originated was a total loss. In July 2023, firefighters battled a blaze on the property for 4 days after a conveyor belt fire spread to bark chip piles and structures, according to local fire and rescue officials. USA Today previously reached out to Nippon Dynaweave for comment. Texting and driving citation dropped against one-handed Florida woman. Greta Cross and Chris Persaud, USA Today. A traffic citation issued to a Florida woman accused of driving while holding her phone in a non-existent hand has been dropped following the release of body cam footage from the encounter. Kathleen Thomas of Lake Worth Beach, Florida, was pulled over by a Palm Beach County Sheriff's Office deputy on February 11th for breaking the state's texting while driving law, according to court records obtained by the Palm Beach Post, a part of the USA Today network. The deputy accused Thomas of manipulating her phone in her right hand, even as she showed him that she doesn't have a right hand, according to body cam footage which Thomas shared to her social media. The Palm Beach County Sheriff's Office deputy who wrote the citation asked the local traffic court to dismiss the $116 traffic ticket on May 27th, according to court records, due to insufficient evidence. Bruh, we knew that already, Thomas said in a TikTok video on May 28th, smiling and lifting her right arm. In an Instagram video shared May 27th, Thomas said she will appear on CBS Morning on May 29th to discuss the incident. Boasting more than 468,000 Instagram followers, Thomas is a fitness influencer based in Florida. In April, she placed second in the adaptive female division at the High Rocks Fitness Racing Competition in Miami, of which she shared training videos from earlier this year. What happened during the encounter? On February 11th, a Palm Beach County Sheriff's Office deputy pulled Thomas over, claiming she drove past him holding a phone in her right hand, the body cam footage shows. In response, Thomas held up her right arm, which is missing a hand, and replied, "So obviously not. You want to just call this a day?" But the deputy didn't initially let up. "You had a hand up," the deputy continued, "per the body cam footage. I thought I saw your right hand." After Thomas once again explained she doesn't have a right hand, the deputy asked, "Hand to God, you did not have a phone in your hand?" To which she reported, "Hand to God." The deputy then asked for Thomas's driver's license and vehicle registration anyway. College grads expect an $80,000 salary. Good luck with that. Daniel DeVise, USA Today. Newly minted college graduates may have to manage their expectations about that first job. The average college student expects to earn $80,000 after graduation, according to a new survey from Clever Real Estate. But the actual starting salary for college graduates is closer to $56,000. The survey comes at a time when college students are spending more than ever on higher education, borrowing more, and graduating into a tight job market. In the Clever survey, current students said they expect to earn an annual salary of $80,004 on average 1 year after graduation. By contrast, the average full-time employee aged 18 to 25 with a bachelor's degree earns $56,153, according to census data. Most students in the survey overestimated the earning power of their degrees. Education majors, for example, predicted they would earn a starting salary of $75,186. The actual starting salary for a teacher is about $46,500, Clever reports. Engineering students predicted a starting salary of $92,452. The actual starting salary in that field is $78,731. The survey drew from 769 college students and was conducted in collected in February and March. Jamie Dunaway Seal, the report author, said college students may be harboring unrealistic hopes about starting pay in an era of steadily rising costs for housing, consumer goods, and most everything else. "I think they're looking at the world around them and looking at how much things are, and then they come up with a number that seems fair to them," she said. College graduates face a challenging job market. College graduates face a daunting job market. The unemployment rate for college graduates aged 22 to 27 was 5.6% in March, according to federal data. The overall unemployment rate was 4.2%. The share of unemployed workers who are new to the workforce recently hit a 37-year high, according to a report by the Groundwork Collaborative and Fortune magazine. Over the past few years, the job market for new graduates has grown steadily worse, a hiring drought that evokes memories of the Great Recession. Roughly half of employers rated the job market for college graduates as fair or poor in a 2025 survey by the National Association of Colleges and Employers. The share of employers with a pessimistic view of the job market for new grads has been rising every year since 2022. Companies have been hiring less because of a shaky economy, budget cuts, a reduction in hiring overall, and encroaching AI, among other factors. But there are signs of a turnaround. The latest job outlook from NACE released in April projects a 5.6% increase in hiring of new college graduates this year. Among 166 employers surveyed, 34% predicted increased hires, while only 11% expected decreasing hires. Many companies expect to hire more new graduates because they are in growth mode, building a talent pipeline and reaping an increased demand for their products or services, the report said. Salaries are rising for new college graduates, according to another new NACE report. The survey shows projected salaries rising across most fields. Computer science graduates are projected to earn $81,535, a 6.9% increase. Communications graduates are projected to earn $63,767, a 5.7% jump. We're seeing more positive signs in the labor market, said Mary Gatta, Director of Research and Public Policy at NACE. One promising sign, Gatta said, is that employers are talking less about AI replacing entry-level workers. In a recent survey, only 11% of employers said they were discussing eliminating jobs over AI. The need for AI skills is increasing, which is not hugely surprising, Gatta said. But we asked employers how they wanted recent college grads to use AI, and it is really about augmenting jobs. It's not about replacing jobs. Gatta has some tips for current college students. GPAs don't matter as much to potential employers today as in the past, she said. The share of employers who screen applicants for GPA dropped from 73% in 2019 to 37% in 2023 and remains low, NACE surveys show. Instead, employers are looking more at experience and skills. Internships are particularly important. When choosing between equally qualified applicants, employers cited internships as a top deciding factor. So internships are really important in terms of recruiting, Gatta said. I'm Mickey Vandeleau, and this has been USA Today. I'll see you next week.
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2: What exactly does it mean to be neurodivergent? For many, that term is associated with autism spectrum disorder. But given the way our brains work, can't it apply to other disabilities as well? I'm Bella Hojnacki with the Disability Minute. Our brains have plasticity that adapts towards functionality. For my colleague, Maureen Reed, her brain began to adapt to losing her vision in her 20s. I wasn't diagnosed autistic until I was an independent adult, but for each of us, our brains have been processing information in different ways than those who do not have a disability. As Maureen explains,
3: as I've relied less and less on my vision, how has that changed my brain and how I use it and how I access it? And what impact, like loud things or smells or tactile experiences?
2: I believe neurodivergent is an identity that holds space for both individual dignity and collective inclusion.
1: 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Welcome to Disability Minute, shining a light on topics relevant to the community.
2: 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I'm Bella Hojnacki with the Disability Minute. 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
1: Hello, I'm Mark Ruta. You are listening to Chris Radio. During this hour, I'll be reading news from today's Chicago Sun-Times. Let's begin with our front page story. Quote, very special bond, close quote, for Broadview 6. Subheadline, three who were charged with conspiracy say, tainted case was a, quote, living hell before it fell apart. By John Seidel, federal courts reporter. There's the, quote, boring suburban dad whose children told him to stand up for what's right. The son of an immigrant whose family already knew the sting of a federal prosecution. A rising political disruptor who says her progressive campaign was weighed down by bogus criminal charges. And a campaign worker she calls her friend and a, quote, literal hero. They're individuals, but together they're the four members of the Broadview Six, who nearly faced trial this spring at the Dirksen Federal Courthouse until the high-profile case against them collapsed amid claims of prosecutorial misconduct. The revelations created a credibility crisis for Chicago U.S. Attorney Andrew Boutros and sent shockwaves across the country. They are former congressional candidate Kat Abugazala, Oak Park Village trustee Brian Shaw, 45th Ward Democratic Committee person Michael Rabbit, and one-time Abugazala aide Andre Martin. Finally free of the charges they faced for 7 months, three of them agreed to speak with the Chicago Sun-Times after the case fell apart. They talked about the allegations against them, the legal theories surrounding it, and the price they paid for another troubled prosecution of protesters in Chicago that's sure to find a place in the city's history books. Now that they're also free to speak to each other, Rabbit said they share a, quote, very special bond. They've had to raise money to pay legal bills. Abugazala said she and Martin faced bankruptcy. Rabbit worried about being detained when he arrived home from overseas. And Straw called it a, quote, living hell for me and my family. That includes his young children, who he said, quote, had nightmares related to this case. Six people originally faced charges, hence the Broadview Six moniker. Most are involved in local Democratic politics. Also charged were former Cook County Board candidate Catherine Cat Sharp and musician Jocelyn Walsh. Their charges were dropped in March. Prosecutors accused the six of a felony conspiracy for being part of a crowd on September 26, whose members surrounded an immigration agent's SUV and pushed, scratched, and otherwise damaged it. Later, prosecutors sought to put the final four defendants on trial for misdemeanors. None of the six defendants were ever specifically accused of causing damage to the SUV. The feds later argued the conspiracy was, quote, spontaneous. Boutros defended the case, even after permanently dismissing the charges May 21. He said the behavior of by the six and others in September during an Operation Midway Blitz protest was, quote, unacceptable in a civilized society. But Abugazala said, I think my conduct fits very well in a civilized society, a society where we get to dissent from the government and we expect our rights to be respected, she said. I think that is extremely civilized conduct. They have stories to tell about how Straw pressed legal issues in court when others might have given in, how Rabbit confronted the trauma of his father's federal prosecution in Missouri, and how Abugazala ran a political campaign while under indictment. But their tales overlap. Outside a suburban immigration facility, inside a courtroom in Chicago, and in a common pursuit of justice in what comes next. They noted they've each independently already taken a stand.

0: and against the Justice Department. At any point, any of us could have taken a deal, Abu Ghazala said, and none of us did. Subheadline, a protest prompts charges. They first gathered together on a Sunday, September morning in the western suburb of Broadview, home to a U.S. Immigration and Customs Enforcement holding facility that became a hotbed for protests during Midway Blitz. Many of the people detained during the blitz wound up inside the facility. A federal judge would later hear testimony about people being crammed into a holding cell there, 100 at a time, with nowhere to sleep, but a dirty floor near an open toilet. Rabbit and Straw said they went to protest there for the first time September 26. But Abu Ghazala, in the midst of her congressional campaign, had already made news there with an infamous video of a federal agent tossing her to the ground. The protesters engaged that morning in what's known as a Jericho walk, court records show. It's a form of protest with spiritual roots. Though Broadview police reportedly helped clear a path through the crowd so other vehicles could pass through, court filings say an ICE agent decided to roll his SUV slowly through the gathering around 7:45 a.m. Federal prosecutors alleged that the protesters, including the six who would be accused in the indictment, quote, swarmed the government vehicle, close quote, to keep the agent from going to work. The Broadview Six saw it differently. Straw said he was, quote, shocked to see a large SUV driving into a crowd of people. Rabbit said he was, quote, stunned and alarmed. Abu Ghazala said her mind went back to a moment 1 week earlier when she'd help a fallen man whose head wound, whose head wound up in front of a car tire. She worried something like that could happen again with fatal results. Rabbit can be seen on video placing a hand on the passenger side of the SUV. He said he did so because, quote, you have to take action. You do not want to be a bystander. He said he also yelled, stop. Straw, seen on video wearing an orange hat that says, do good, found himself facing the vehicle head on. I had people's hands on my back, Straw said. There were folks to either side of me. And the SUV was not stopping once it started pushing into the crowd. It was pushing forward relentlessly. And I was worried that if I tried to push out of the way of the SUV, someone else would fall. And I wasn't going to put anyone else at risk. Abu Ghazala disappears from view 15 seconds into a prominent video of the incident. A separate video shows that she fell back, retrieved a bullhorn, and used to tell protesters, that's private property back there, come back here now. Then she turned and complained to a Broadview police officer, you just let him run us over. He literally just ran over my foot. Once the agent pushed the SUV through the crowd and the moment passed, Straw said he called his wife to tell her about what happened. And then, he said, agents emerged from the facility, quote, to shoot protesters with pepper balls and rubber bullets and tear gas. No person in this country should be tear gassed for exercising their First Amendment rights and attending a protest, Straw said. Especially not immediately after a federal agent decides to drive through a crowd. Subheadline, calls from the FBI. Federal authorities did not arrest the Broadview Six that day. They went about their lives. That is, until about a month later, when they began to get phone calls from the FBI. A grand jury on October 23rd handed up an indictment that accused them of a conspiracy to impede the agent. Combined with a misdemeanor charge, the six each faced up to 7 years in prison. A press release about the charges included a quote from then Deputy Attorney General Todd Blanche, who said, quote, no one is above the law and no one has the right to obstruct it. Blanche, President Donald Trump's former private lawyer, is now the acting Attorney General, the nation's top law enforcement official. Rabbit said he got the news on a long-planned vacation to Spain and Portugal, taken with his wife to celebrate their 30-year wedding anniversary. He said he woke up one morning to find messages on his phone from an FBI agent telling him if he didn't surrender the next day, there'd be a warrant for his arrest. Abu Ghazala was in the midst of an interview when her campaign staff began frantically trying to get her attention. She finished the interview. Then she saw, quote, call after call of people trying to get a hold of me, including the FBI. For Straw, it was the middle of a workday. There was no part of my mind that was expecting that a month later, I would be getting a call related to an ICE agent choosing to drive into a crowd of protesters, Straw said. Despite the conspiracy charge, some members of the group said they'd never met each other before. Rabbit said he and Sharp are, quote, friends, and he said he once met Abu Ghazala, but Straw said he never met any of them. I think I met Jocelyn Walsh when we were getting processed at FBI headquarters for our mugshots, and then I think our arraignment was the first time I had met any of my other co-defendants, Straw said. It was a bit of an odd experience meeting my alleged co-conspirators for the first time in a courtroom. Subheadline, Brian Straw pulled legal threads. Straw is no stranger to Chicago's federal courthouse. He's practiced there as a lawyer. He even once appeared before U.S. Magistrate Judge Heather McShane, though it was during pandemic-era Zoom hearings. Then, on November 12, Straw and his co-defendants appeared before McShane for their arraignment. I love the architecture of the Dirksen building and the courtrooms, Straw said, but it's not an architecture that really makes you feel comfortable when you're there as a criminal defendant. Arraignments tend to be simple proceedings. A defendant is informed of criminal charges. They enter a plea, and the judge sets a schedule for the case. But in a sign of things to come, Straw attorney Christopher Parente objected to Straw having to turn over his passport. It's a standard condition of release for a defendant awaiting trial. But Parente told the judge that Straw protested at Broadview because the feds were demanding paperwork, quote, for people who appear to be a certain skin color. Landscapers detained by immigration agents, quote, can't stand up to the government, Parente said, but, quote, Mr. Shaw can. And Your Honor can. McShane decided not to collect passports from any of the defendants. It was important to me, Straw told the Sun-Times, that there would be no condition regarding our ability to continue voicing dissent. And it was important to me that in a moment where folks in our streets are being asked to show papers demonstrating that they're in our country legally, that our own documentation, our passports, weren't taken away. It wasn't just important to him, though. Children, he said, quote, have some of the best calibrated senses of what's fair and just. His kids are 6 and 11, and he said they told him, you have to stand up. You have to fight. There are other people who wouldn't be able to, but you can, and you should. Straw later helped prepare a defense motion arguing that the conspiracy charge should be tossed based on the First Amendment, which protects the right to free speech, religion, the press, and assembly. Straw focused on assembly. The important point, Straw said, is the First Amendment guarantees our right of assembly, and the only real grounds for the conspiracy charge was that these six people were all assembled in the same place at the same time. It's a theory based on proximity and parallel action, which simply is no basis for a charge of conspiracy. Straw also told the Sun-Times that, quote, from the start, we just had concerns over how it was possible that a grand jury could indict a conspiracy charge based on what had actually happened in this case. Defense attorneys sought transcripts of the grand jury proceedings as the case moved forward before U.S. District Judge April Perry. Parente pressed the issue to the point that Perry even entered an order scolding Parente in early May. Eventually, Parente convinced Perry to look at unredacted transcripts of what went on in the grand jury, leading to the revelations of apparent prosecutorial misconduct that ended the case. Perry said a prosecutor improperly put her credibility on the line to support the criminal charges. The judge said there were, quote, substantive, close quote, communications with grand jurors outside the grand jury room, and that a prosecutor excused grand jurors who didn't agree with the case. Straw said he was, quote, surprised by, quote, how far we had fallen, how fast. A few weeks after the indictment, a threatening phone call forced Straw's family out of their home for a night, he said. His younger child was asked on the playground whether her father would go to jail. He said his goal, in addition to winning the case, was to tug on legal threads that others were unlikely to pull. I'm glad that I was there to fight those issues because I don't know what the outcome would have been if I wasn't part of this case. Subheadline, Michael Rabbit's dad also fought the DOJ. Learning of the indictment in a foreign country made Rabbit feel vulnerable. That's because having friends, family, and attorneys nearby creates a sense of security, he said. People warned him he might be detained at the airport when he arrived home. So, he said, quote, there were certain steps that I took with my congressman to have some protection in case that happened. The fact that I actually had to take that step made the flight home rather stressful, he added. Rabbit hails from St. Louis. His father was a speaker of the Missouri House of Representatives and was once indicted by the Justice Department. Richard J. Rabbit was convicted of mail fraud and extortion in a political corruption trial in July 1977, according to archived newspaper reports. I went through the trauma at a young age of going through my father's trial and his eventual conviction, Michael Rabbit said. A number of those charges were overturned on appeal, but not all of them. And so we did have a 16-month prison sentence that happened while I was, I think, a sophomore in high school. The younger Rabbit acknowledged his father's case involved, quote, very different circumstances. But, he said, quote, there is that common experience. It just made me think a lot about my late father and all the great things he accomplished in his life, Michael Rabbit said, and the fact that he, in the history books, is defined by one thing that happened to him, his conviction, and yet I had to reflect on, what does this mean for me? Given that Michael Rabbit's protest and indictment revolved around the Trump administration's deportation campaign, he said he's also been thinking about his mother, an immigrant from Ireland, as well as his mother-in-law, an immigrant from Poland. The cause of immigrants is important to us, he said, and the history of immigration here in Chicago, of course, is so important. Moments after the Broadview case fell apart, May 21, Michael Rabbit called on Boutros to resign. The call has since been joined by Evanston Mayor Daniel Biss, the Democratic candidate for Illinois' 19th Congressional District, and Lieutenant Governor Juliana Stratton, the Democratic candidate for U.S. Senate. I think while Boutros resigning or being removed is something that needs to happen, there needs to be further accountability beyond him, Michael Rabbit said. I would love to see congressional hearings. We had nothing to apologize for. In quotes, Kat Abugzala says, that's the subheadline. For generations, Chicago politicians have gone into hiding when indicted by the U.S. Attorney's Office. Instead, Abugzala announced her indictment on social media. I wanted to be able to tell my own story and not have it told for me, she said, and I don't trust the government to tell that story honestly, she added. By the time of the indictment, Abugzala had become a high-profile Democratic candidate in the crowded 9th Congressional District primary race. She ultimately came in second for the nomination won by Biss. On the surface, it seemed the indictment from the Trump's Justice Department might have given her campaign a boost. She certainly didn't shy away from it. But, she said, what else are you supposed to do but embrace it? Because it's happening, Abu Ghazala said, and I'm not ashamed of being a target by this administration. She said, quote, it definitely hurt the campaign, close quote, though. It takes resources, she said. We had to pay legal bills. Every single piece of communication that went out, we had to run by our lawyers. That costs money. There's also the strain of being under indictment, which didn't only affect her. Martin, a member of her campaign staff, had also been indicted. Abu Ghazala called Martin a, quote, friend and, quote, literal hero, who is, quote, braver than anyone I know. Two people on our staff were indicted by the federal government, and we still had to act like normal, Abu Ghazala said, and it's really hard. It's so stressful. In fact, she said facing prosecution amid a political campaign, quote, was one of the most excruciating things of my life. One of her goals now is to prevent what happened to the Broadview 6 from happening to others. She said it could happen to anyone, and it's okay to be afraid. She's, quote, afraid all the time, she said. But we all have a lot of courage, especially here in Chicago, Abu Ghazala said. And courage isn't doing something because you're unafraid. It's doing something despite being afraid. And she said, quote, we had nothing to apologize for. We didn't commit a crime. We were the victims. And we refused to let the government paint us as anything else. You're listening to news from the Chicago Sun-Times on Chris Radio. Next up, rose to become VP of Chicago funeral titan Leek & Sons at 23, dies at 56. This is an obituary for Spencer Leek Jr., 1969 to 2026, by Violet Miller and Mariah Rush, staff reporters. Spencer Leek Jr., one of the leaders of Chicago funeral titan Leek & Sons, has died at 56, his family confirmed Sunday. Mr. Leek Jr., one of three sons of Spencer Leek Sr., helped run the family funeral homes for more than 45 years as they grew and remained a staple of the South Side's Black community. The family has handled the funerals of several notable Chicagoans through the years, including soul singer Sam Cooke, comedian Bernie Mac, rapper Juice WRLD, and drug kingpin William Morris Flukey Stokes. Earlier this year, they hosted the Reverend Jesse Jackson's funeral. It's a family business through and through. Mr. Leek Jr.'s son, Spencer Trey Leek III, had started working there last week. Mr. Leek Jr.'s family described his passing as, quote, sudden, but didn't immediately share the cause of his death. They praise him as a, quote, family man, champion of Chicago businesses, and a generous mentor to entrepreneurs across our city. Alongside his brothers, Stacy and Stephen, he upheld a legacy now spanning three generations and a simple promise that every family, regardless of means, deserves to lay their loved ones to rest with dignity, the Leek family said in a statement. He was a tireless advocate for families who could not afford a burial. The Leek family has been in the funeral business since 1933, when the Reverend Andrew Leek, Mr. Leek Jr.'s grandfather, started the funeral home with what he saved from working as a bathroom attendant at the Chicago World's Fair and a loan from his wife. He said he wanted Black Chicagoans to be able to bury their loved ones respectfully. The couple ran the business with their three sons, including the youngest, Leek Sr. After Andrew Leek died in 1993, Leek Sr., now 88, took over as president and owner and renamed the business Leek & Sons. Mr. Leek Jr. began working there at a young age. I was 12, answering phones, 15, washing limousines, and serving as funeral attendant, Mr. Leek Jr. told the Chicago Sun-Times this year. At 16, the day after I got my driver's license, I was picking up families for funeral services. Mr. Leek Jr. earned a Bachelor of Science degree in Mortuary Science and Funeral Service at Southern Illinois University in Carbondale before becoming a licensed funeral director in 1989 at age 20. He ascended to Vice President of Leek & Sons in 1993 before his 24th birthday. Earlier this year, he told the Sun-Times he considered himself and his father a, quote, dynamic duo, close quote, as they prepared for Jackson's funeral. Mr. Leek Jr. personally drove the famed civil rights leader's body to South Carolina. I never want to say that I'm in charge because that would not be giving deference to my father, Mr. Leek Jr. told the Sun-Times this year. My father calls me every morning. You are my leader. What am I doing today? But it's really the opposite. The Jackson family said Sunday that it had a strong hand with Mr. Leek Jr., who, quote, carried forward the remarkable legacy of his grandfather, father, and family, while building a legacy uniquely his own. Barely 3 months ago, Spencer was helping lead my father's homegoing services from Chicago to Tennessee to South Carolina, as well as the days-long vigils as Reverend Jackson lay in honor at Rainbow Push headquarters. Yusef Jackson said in a statement, Spencer never had to be asked. He volunteered, he showed up, and he never left my father's side. When Jesse Jackson Jr. first ran for Congress, Mr. Leek Jr. joined him on the campaign trail. The two had grown up playing basketball together, a continuation of a family friendship that developed earlier on when the Jacksons moved into the Leek's former home. Alderperson William Hall, 6th Ward, was a young pastor when he met Mr. Leek Jr. 24 years ago. Hall recalled hosting funerals together, consoling grieving families, and ensuring the dead were given the respect they deserved. More recently, they had seen each other at the funeral of a teen who was killed in a mass shooting outside the Chicago theater late last year. I saw him touch people at their lowest moments through compassion, Hall said. He will forever be a great-hearted man who used his hands to build what was in his heart. Spencer helped me to be a better man. Hall noted Leek Sr. and Reverend Leek's work to desegregate Oakwood Cemetery, quote, one of the most sacred grounds for Black leadership. It's where the family buried Jackson alongside other city icons like former Mayor Harold Washington. Mr. Leek's siblings, mother, and cousins are also involved in the business, which conducts more than 2,500 burials annually. 5 days before his passing, Mr. Leek Jr. showed pride in his son joining the business. He is, at this point, the lowest post person on the totem pole, his father joked in a video posted to social media, one of several posts praising his son's work. I thank God for you, Trey. You're going to be an excellent employee and assistant to us all. Make your grandfather proud. Make your great-grandfather proud. Earlier this year, Mr. Leek Jr. said his son was set to start mortuary science school in the fall, following in his footsteps. A lot of Black-owned funeral homes are selling to conglomerates right now, Mr. Leek Jr. told the Sun-Times this year, but my son stepped up and said he did not want us to do that. He wants to be able to continue it. Charles Childs Jr., the owner of the 112-year-old multi-generational A.A. Rayner & Sons funeral home, called Mr. Leek Jr. a, quote, pillar, close quote, of the community, and said he was meant to be in the funeral business because his deep empathy was second nature. It's a calling. It's part of the ministry of our community, Childs said. The Leek family is an institution. Mr. Leek Jr. is survived by his wife, Dr. Donna Leek, and children Spencer Leek III and Emma Leek. Services are to be announced. 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It's time now for Cheryl Scott's Rise and Shine forecast. Monday morning, cloudy. Temperatures around 60. High today of 78, a low of 55. Partly cloudy and much cooler along the lakefront. High tomorrow of 80, low of 56, sunny skies. High of 84, a low of 64 on Wednesday, mix of sun and clouds. Still quite warm on Thursday, high of 86, a low of 65. Chance of storms on Friday. High of 86, a low of 65. Showers in the morning on Saturday. High of 81, a low of 65. And partly cloudy on Sunday. High of 77, a low of 63. 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Returning to the news, Illinois lawmakers' fourth down play to save Bears bill centers on publicly owned stadium. Subheadline, legislation had yet to be filed on the Springfield equivalent of a Hail Mary pass to keep team from being lured to Indiana. By Mitchell Armentrout and Matt Trunfio, staff reporters, Dateline, Springfield. Illinois lawmakers were improvising a desperation heave on Sunday to entice the Chicago Bears to build a new dome in their home state instead of Indiana, as the clock ticked down on a spring legislative session in Springfield. The morning after top stadium negotiator and Southside State Senator Bill Cunningham made the bombshell announcement his caucus wouldn't support mega projects, property tax legislation the team has sought for 3 years, officials were running a two-minute drill to come up with a completely new framework. Sources close to the negotiation said the most promising idea was to allow municipalities to create their own stadium financing authorities, akin to the Illinois Sports Facilities Authority, that funded construction of what is now Raitt Field, as well as the often ridiculed 2003 renovation of Soldier Field. That might provide a level playing field Senate Democrats have demanded in pitting Chicago against Arlington Heights and any other municipality that might be inclined to throw public dollars at a stadium for a new Bears Dome. Under the proposal, which was still in flux by the hour, the land and the stadium at whatever site the team picks would be owned by the municipality, whether it's Arlington Heights, Chicago, or another suitor. The Bears would pay to build the stadium, but be completely off the hook for property taxes. That was their main concern in advocating for the tanked megaproject legislation, which would have allowed them to negotiate discounted payment in lieu of taxes, or pilot, in order to slash property tax bills the team has estimated would top $100 million in Arlington Heights. It all appears to mark a rare Springfield win for Mayor Brandon Johnson, whose top advisor Jason Lee was in the Capitol at the close of session to lobby against the pilot bill that could have ushered the team to the suburbs. Representatives for the Bears had yet to comment on the Senate's turnover near the goal line of the session or the latest Hail Mary proposal, which would also include unspecified amounts of state funding for infrastructure around the stadium site. Bears officials have estimated a public ask of $855 million for sewers, roads, and other investments in Arlington Heights. Governor J.B. Pritzker has long championed pilot legislation, but vehemently opposed subsidizing a privately owned stadium for a pro sports franchise valued at $8.9 billion. He has stressed that much of the proposed infrastructure funding would be earmarked for Arlington Heights regardless of whether the Bears were at play. The team has been adamant that their only viable destinations are the former Arlington International Racecourse they bought for more than $197 million in 2023, or an area near the Lost Marsh Golf Course in Hammond, Indiana, which is built over an old industrial dump. Hoosier lawmakers authorized a new stadium financing authority in February that would put $1 billion in taxpayer dollars into a stadium for the Bears, who would get to keep all revenue generated at the dome, all backed by a slew of new taxes and tolls. Legislation had yet to emerge in the Illinois Capitol by mid-afternoon, with a key constitutional deadline approaching at midnight. Bills face a higher threshold of 60% to passage June 1 or later, but only if they are written to take effect within the following year. Cunningham suggested stadium talks could linger into lawmakers' fall veto session, though Bears president Kevin Warren has said they'll name the next stadium site by, quote, early summer. State Rep. Cam Buckner, whose Southside district includes Soldier Field and who sponsored pilot legislation that easily cleared the House last month, was still holding out hope for a Caleb Williams-like comeback in the final hours of session. Quote, the language is what is going to drive the day when it comes to what happens here, Buckner said. I want to get on with this and get past this, give the Bears what they need to stay in the state. But we'll see what happens. And also from Springfield, Illinois Democrats inch toward $56 billion state budget that eyes new taxes on prediction markets and crypto. Subheadline, spending plan nearing approval includes increased funding for food assistance, but it doesn't go far enough to some. By Mitchell Armentrout and Man Trunfio, staff reporters, again, Dateline Springfield. With the clock ticking on the spring legislative session Sunday night, Democratic lawmakers were nearing agreement on a nearly $56 billion state budget that increases food assistance in the wake of federal funding cuts without burdening, quote, everyday working families. The plan was expected to roll in new taxes on the burgeoning industries of prediction markets, cryptocurrency, and fantasy sports, while also dinging digital advertising revenue. Budget leaders weren't yet counting on revenue from all the controversial new levies, which would be certain to face legal challenges, but they were banking on some $200 million from a tax on social media companies similar to the one facing a court challenge in Chicago. Other fiscal moves intended to make ends meet in a tight budget year included a redirection of sales tax revenue on sugary beverages to the state's general fund instead of to capital projects, according to State Rep. Robin Gable, an Evanston Democrat and top budget negotiator. We've constructed a budget that meets people's most pressing needs, including key investments that allow Illinois to move forward in areas where Washington has chosen to retreat, Gable told the House Executive Committee. The uncertainty in Washington and the resulting affordability crisis facing families has emphasized our need to be surgical in our approach to building this budget. But a coalition of progressive Democrats said the plan didn't do enough, quote, to fully fund quality education, accessible health care, and reliable public services for every Illinoisan. And Republicans boxed out of budget negotiations as usual in Democratic-controlled Springfield, decried the increase from last year's $55.2 billion budget and the new taxes. Quote, they're loading up their grocery cart literally before they have any idea how much they're going to spend, said State Senator Chapin Rose, a top GOP budget negotiator from downstate Mahomet. The series of budget bills were still emerging and winding through the Capitol as the afternoon wound down before the end of session. The yearly budget crunch was unfolding at the same time that many lawmakers were furiously working to craft new legislation to entice the Chicago Bears to build a new stadium in Illinois instead of Indiana. The first draft of the 3,500-plus page spending plan was unveiled with barely a day left in the legislative session. The spending plan was largely aligned with the maintenance budget Governor Jamie Pritzker proposed earlier this year amid troubling economic headwinds and federal funding cuts under President Donald Trump. Quote, there are no tax increases on everyday working families, said State Senator L.G. Sims, a Chicago Democrat and chief Senate budget negotiator. In fact, everyday working families, as a result of this budget, will see their lives get easier. Subheadline, property tax relief. As lawmakers tried to address the Bears' property tax concerns, they also tried to do so for average homeowners by refunding a property tax relief program that was left out of last year's budget. Since property taxes are levied by school boards and local taxing bodies to make up for funding that doesn't come from the state, school districts need more funds, can apply for additional state funding to help keep a lid on local property taxes, Sims said. With Democrats nationwide underscoring affordability issues heading into a pivotal midterm election, Sims said the state would suspend a scheduled 1.3 cent per gallon increase in the gas tax and implement a holiday sales tax holiday on school supplies. The spending plan was set to retain a $143 million health care program for older immigrants without documentation and $4 million for immigrant welcoming service centers. And with new federal work requirements pending for SNAP recipients, the state budget proposal carved out $70 million for a new program named Families Receiving Emergency Support for Hunger, or FRESH. We're facing a crisis, Sims said. There are over 100,000 individuals who will lose SNAP benefits as a result of the actions from our hostile federal government. The FRESH program would affect a one-time $400 individual payment to families who were recently booted from the SNAP program. Subheadline: raises for state legislators. State lawmakers were in line for 3% cost of living raises tied to inflation, as outlined by state law. Raising your base salaries to $101,450. The budget partially relies on extra state revenue brought in from sales tax on motor fuel in the last few months as a result of skyrocketing gas prices. The additional $150 million wasn't anticipated by the governor when he first proposed a budget in February, so lawmakers have redirected the excess funds to plug other holes. Rose pushed back on the, quote, surplus on sales tax or motor fuel, saying, quote, there is no surplus. We're gouging these people because of what is happening with the price of gas. And in what would be a rare Springfield win from Chicago Mayor Brandon Johnson, along with the scuttling of the Bears Onion Heights legislation, lawmakers were on track to restore funding to local government's cut of state income tax back to the 6.47% over the Pritzker proposed 6.23%. The governor's proposal would have cost municipalities an estimated $60 million annually, including $12.7 million for Chicago alone, according to data from the Illinois Municipal League. Johnson had joined numerous other mayors in Springfield earlier this month to protest the governor's proposed shift. Subheadline: cell phone ban in schools. In the waning hours of session, the fate of a series of housing initiatives prioritized by Pritzker was unclear. But after passing regulations on artificial intelligence and insurance companies last week, the governor scored another long-awaited legislative win with a ban on cell phones in schools. A statewide school cell phone ban was first proposed by the governor in early 2025, but it failed to make it through both chambers. Now, a year later, the bill awaits an easy signature from Pritzker, allowing Illinois to join multiple other states across the country with similar cell phone bans. Every parent and educator knows the damage that unchecked screen time and social media can do to our children and how disruptive they can be in school, Pritzker said in a statement. The bipartisan support for this effort reflects the urgency educators and families across Illinois feel. You're listening to news from the Chicago Sun-Times on Chris Radio. Turning the page, Illinois lawmakers passed bill to help homeowners catch up with property taxes before losing their homes. By Nicole Janine Johnson from WBEZ. After 3 years of noncompliance with a 2023 U.S. Supreme Court ruling, Illinois lawmakers have passed a measure that would fundamentally change how counties and taxing bodies in the state can recoup delinquent property taxes. For years, Illinois counties have sold property tax debt to investors who can ultimately seize the properties if their owners fail to redeem the delinquent property taxes. The nation's highest court ruled it was unconstitutional to withhold the surplus equity from property owners who lose their properties in the process. Illinois is the only state affected by the ruling that has not yet reformed its property tax debt system. Late Saturday night, by an 80-35 vote, the Illinois House of Representatives approved a measure to comply with the ruling. The Illinois Senate approved the measure 2 days earlier. It awaits Governor J.B. Pritzker's signature. Under House Bill 4537, the Cook County Treasurer's Office will have 6 more annual tax sales, with the final one held in 2030, according to Justin Kervin, Policy Director for the Cook County Treasurer's Office. Kervin said the legislation calls for Cook County to concurrently run a pilot program allowing the county to withhold 100 delinquent tax certificates at each of the next 6 sales. Only properties where the owners have claimed a homeowner's exemption are eligible, and their certificates must be among properties with the lowest tax debt. Those selected will be enrolled into a payment plan that will get them paid up after a 3-year redemption period. In the current system, property owners have 2.5 years to clear their debt, and there is no payment plan available. This bill provides reform that works for property owners, taxing districts, and taxpayers, said Cook County Treasurer Maria Pappas. Temporary financial hardship shouldn't result in families losing generational wealth and being left broke. The legislation also sets up a surplus equity fund for property owners who are at risk of losing their properties after their delinquent tax certificates have been purchased by the 2 most recent tax sales. In those cases, the tax buyer may pursue the deed to the properties, resulting in a foreclosure. Kervin says property owners can file a claim to recover any lost equity in their home from the surplus equity fund, which is financed through additional fees paid by the property tax buyers. The measure was sponsored by State Senator Selena Villanueva, Democrat from Chicago, and Rep. Curtis Tarver, Democrat from Chicago. In a statement, Villanueva said the legislation, quote, is about upholding Illinoisans' constitutional rights and ensuring our state tax sales process places fairness over profit. In the current system, Cook County can put tax liens on properties with at least 1 year of delinquent property taxes and sell those tax liens or certificates to tax buyers at the annual tax sale. During the redemption period, homeowners must pay the tax buyers their original debt plus fees and interest as set by the tax buyers. Typically, 90 to 95% of property owners settle their debt within the allotted 2.5 years, according to property tax attorneys. But for those who do not redeem, a tax buyer can petition the court for the deed of their home. Once tax buyers secure the deed, property owners are out of any equity in the home. In the new system, after the county holds 6 annual tax sales, delinquent tax certificates will still be sold. But if a tax buyer or any other interested party wants to pursue the deed to the home, an auction will be held and the proceeds will pay off the tax debt. The starting bid is set at the total amount of the delinquent property taxes. If the winning bid exceeds the total debt, the remainder is considered the surplus equity, which goes to the original homeowner. Those property owners can also participate in the public auction. For tax certificates not purchased at the tax sale, the county will offer those homeowners the opportunity to enroll in a payment plan. Subheadline, mixed reviews. Opponents of the bill are concerned that the auction does not offer homeowners the full equity that their homes are worth. To that, Kervin suggests that property owners are still able to sell their homes during the redemption timeline, pay their outstanding tax debt, and keep what's left. During Saturday's discussion on the House floor, lawmakers expressed concern about the Illinois Tax Purchasers Association's opposition to the bill. The legislation arguably disrupts how much tax buyers can profit from the tax sales. The association did not respond to multiple requests for comment. In a statement, Cook County Board President Tony Preckwinkle called the legislation a step towards equity. This bill sunsets the practice of private tax buying in Cook County and replaces it with a more equitable process that better protects property owners. The Chicago Sun-Times reported that Cook County was found liable in a recent class action suit in federal court to pay the damages for a total of 2,500 property owners that did not receive their surplus equity once the delinquent property taxes were paid. John Bowman, the lawyer for the payment plaintiffs, said the issue is the lost equity, not the tax sales. If the state is unable to resolve the equity issue, more homeowners could be added to the class. If the legislation is successful in eliminating the source of the constitutional violation, Bowman said, if it fixes that, then there won't be any more people entering into our class who need to get their money back. You're listening to news from the Chicago Sun-Times on Chris Radio. Next, tollway worker killed, two others hurt while filling potholes on I-294. An Illinois tollway maintenance worker was killed and two others were hurt when they were hit by a driver while filling potholes on I-294 early Saturday, according to Illinois State Police. The three were making the repairs in the southbound lanes of the tollway near milepost 41.5 in Des Plaines around 4:30 a.m. when the driver hit them, state police said in a statement. They were taken to a hospital where one of them died. He was identified as Calvin L. Howley, 52, from the Dunning neighborhood, according to the Cook County Medical Examiner's Office. His death was ruled an accident, the medical examiner found. The conditions of the other two workers were not released. No charges had been filed against the driver, according to state police. Howley had been on the job for 2 years, according to a statement from Illinois Tollway Director Cassandra Rouse. She said he was a respected and valued member of the team. Governor Jamie Pritzker expressed his condolences in a social media post Saturday. May their memory be a blessing, and may we come together to pray for the injured, he wrote. Remember to slow down and keep our workers safe. And next, man stabbed near Raitt Field. A man was stabbed during an attempted robbery early Sunday near Raitt Field and the 35th Street Red Line Station, Chicago police said. The man, 39, was on the 3500 block of South State Street around midnight when a group approached him and demanded his belongings, police said in a statement. A woman then pulled out a sharp object and stabbed him in the lower back and chest, according to police. The group ran off without the victim's property. He was taken to the University of Chicago Medical Center in good condition. Also, huge opening for backrooms. Young audiences turned out in droves to movie theaters around the country this weekend for a small-budget horror from a 20-year-old first-time filmmaker. Backrooms, released by A24 in 3,442 locations in the U.S. and Canada, made an astonishing $81.5 million in its first 3 days in theaters, according to studio estimates on Sunday. That's just a few hundred thousand dollars shy of what the current Star Wars film, The Mandalorian and Grogu, earned in its first 3 days last weekend. And Backrooms, directed by YouTube creator Kane Parsons, cost only $10 million to produce. The wild success of Backrooms didn't even hurt Obsession, which is also the directorial debut of a YouTuber, Curry Barker, who is only 26. 3 weekends in, Obsession, a movie that cost less than $1 million to make, still hasn't dropped below its opening weekend earnings. This past weekend, it was up 10% with another $26.4 million for a second-place finish, leaving Star Wars in third at $25 million. In another international note, Dateline Kiev, Ukraine. Ukraine hits Russian energy targets. Kiev on Sunday launched new strikes overnight on Russian energy sites. It has also denied Moscow's claims that a Ukrainian drone struck a Russian-controlled Zaporizhia nuclear plant. Ukraine's general staff said Ukrainian drones struck the Saratov oil refinery in southwestern Russia, causing a large-scale fire. It claimed the refinery has been supplying Moscow's war effort. The refinery belongs to Russia's state oil enterprise, Rosneft. Local Russia Governor Roman Busargin said Ukrainian drones had damaged civilian infrastructure, but did not give details. And that's all the time we have for today's news from the Chicago Sun-Times. For Chris Radio, this has been your reader, Mark Ruta, broadcasting from the Chicago Lighthouse. This is Chris Radio, your information station.
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2: What exactly does it mean to be neurodivergent? For many, that term is associated with autism spectrum disorder. But given the way our brains work, can't it apply to other disabilities as well? I'm Bella Hojnacki with the Disability Minute. Our brains have plasticity that adapts towards functionality. For my colleague Maureen Reed, her brain began to adapt to losing her vision in her 20s. I wasn't diagnosed autistic until I was an independent adult, but for each of us, our brains have been processing information in different ways than those who do not have a disability. As Maureen explains,
3: as I've relied less and less on my vision, how has that changed my brain and how I use it and how I access it? And what impact, like loud things or smells or tactile experiences?
2: I believe neurodivergent is an identity that holds space for both individual dignity and collective inclusion.
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6: In an effort to resolve allegations that Uber and Lyft drivers have discriminated against passengers with service animals, the National Federation of the Blind entered into landmark settlement agreements with both rideshare companies. Terms of the agreements require Uber and Lyft to revise their policies and procedures to include additional training for employees and contractors and to terminate drivers who deny rides to individuals with service animals. The agreements also include requirements for data gathering so that NFB can assess Uber and Lyft's efforts to provide equal access to riders with service animals. The National Federation of the Blind conducts nationwide testing to ensure that riders with service animals are neither denied transportation nor treated disrespectfully by Lyft and Uber. To best assess whether Uber and Lyft are complying with their agreement terms, NFB needs to gather monthly data nationwide to help ensure that the legal obligations of Uber and Lyft are being met in accordance with the settlements. If you are an Uber or Lyft customer who has a service animal, and has or has not received satisfactory service, go to the National Federation for the Blind website, nfb.org, and complete the Uber and Lyft survey.
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8: The possibility of lung cancer can be pretty scary, especially if you're one of approximately 8 million current or former smokers at high risk. That's why SaveByTheScan.org wants you to know that now there's a breakthrough low-dose CT scan that can detect lung cancer early.
9: This is Dave Barry, and when I'm in Chicago, I always...

right? That's not how you've got to go about this thing, but it's a bummer. By Brian Sandelow. So much of the 2026 White Sox has been about first baseman Munetaka Murakami. Yes, there have been plenty of additional bright spots during a surprisingly fun and successful first third of the season, but it all comes back to Murakami. He's the player who entered Saturday tied for the American League lead with 20 home runs and added game-changing pop to the lineup. He's injected life into a moribund franchise and right field stands, giving Sox fan a true international star to cheer for. Now that's on pause after Murakami hurt his right hamstring Friday night in a moment reminiscent of the Luis Robert Eloy Jimenez era. Sox general manager Chris Getz told the Sun-Times, the grade 2 hamstring strain looks like it's probably going to be a 4-weeker, which stinks. During his absence, it's up to Murakami's teammates to keep the Sox going in the right direction and in the AL playoff race. They'll have to do that despite the toughest part of their schedule, a stretch that covers series against the Phillies, Braves, Dodgers, and Yankees. Hopefully, we'll stay afloat and keep this interesting, Getz said before the Sox beat the Tigers 7-1 to move 4 games above 500. But there's no real time to sulk, right? That's not how you've got to go about this thing. But it's a bummer. The Sox didn't let Murakami's injury bother them Friday. Despite seeing him leave in the third inning after trying to beat out a double play, the Sox showed their resilience by rallying in the ninth to tie the game and winning it in the 10th on Miguel Vargas's 2-run home run. It's that attitude that's turned the Sox into a compelling team. Of course, having someone like Murakami makes that easier. I've had these games before, but not like Friday night, Getz says. A walk-off, but earlier in the game you lose your star player. So it's like this mixed emotion of, man, we pulled that one out. But also, oh, wait, what happened earlier? What happened earlier was the Sox lost one of the sport's most potent, powerful hitters. Murakami leads the Sox in home runs, pacing a lineup that increased its total to 79 on homers by Edgar Cuero, Colson Montgomery, and Andrew Benintendi. Murakami was stressing opposing pitchers, walking 44 times, and frequently getting on base to give his teammates opportunities to drive him in. The offense still has Vargas, Montgomery, Chase Madroth, Sam Anastasi, and new addition Jacob Gonzalez. Vargas and Montgomery are breaking out this season, and Sox manager Will Venable stressed the hitting strategy won't need to change without Murakami. We have guys in different spots in the lineup where we're still going to do everything we can to scratch and claw and play some small ball and put pressure on the defense, Venable said. Our approach doesn't change, but certainly not having Moon is going to make our lineup feel different. A frustrated Murakami, who admitted Saturday his hamstring still hurt, will be around the team as he recovers and said he'll help any way he can. It just won't be with his bat. As a professional baseball player, it's a must to really commit to a win, Murakami said through a translator. That's what we do every single day. I never really thought about us being a losing team. It's always having that winning culture and going into games with that kind of mindset. I have that mindset every single day. We are here to win. For the next 30 days, the Sox must do their winning without Murakami. Bear Stadium talks drag to final hour as lawmakers mull taxes on prediction markets, crypto to seal budget. The Illinois Senate had yet to act on mega projects legislation
That team has

0: has sought for years to build a stadium in Arlington Heights by Mitchell Armatrot and Matt Trefeil. Springfield. Lawmakers' effort to keep the Chicago Bears in Illinois entered the fourth quarter Saturday, but the stadium debate was still riding the bench while legislative leaders wrangled over the state budget that needs to be passed by their Sunday night deadline. With some 28 hours left in the spring legislative session, supermajority Democrats were considering potential new taxes on digital advertising, prediction markets, cryptocurrency, and fantasy sports to help make ends meet on a roughly $56 million spending plan. The same midnight cutoff loomed for the Bears and legislators trying to throw them a block en route to Arlington Heights instead of Indiana, where the team has secured a lucrative taxpayer-backed deal to build a dome in Hammond. Democrats who control the Capitol routinely take budget talks up until the final minutes of the legislative clock, but signs of progress were scant in property tax incentive talks for the Bears as the hours wound down. There's still time, said State Senator Bill Cunningham, the South Side Democrat leading his chamber's stadium discussions. But Governor J.B. Pritzker, Illinois House Speaker Emanuel Chris Welch, and Senate President Don Harmon emphasized they weren't preoccupied with the Bears' property tax concerns during a marathon conclusion to the session that figured to have lawmakers burning the midnight oil. I'm focused on the budget. That is the most important thing, Pritzker said after an hour-long meeting with Welch and Harmon on Friday evening. The three most powerful men in Springfield met again Saturday morning, but didn't tip their hands beyond tempered optimism regarding budget negotiations. Bears pilot bill languishes. For over 3 years, the team has sought legislation that would allow them to negotiate discounted payments in lieu of taxes, pilot, with local governments in order to slash property taxes that could top $100 million on the dome they'd like to build in Arlington Heights. The Illinois House passed a bill last month that would divert half of pilot payments to broader tax relief programs for average homeowners, though analysis suggests benefits would be scant. The Senate is expected to overhaul that bill, which would apply to any company investing in a mega project valued at $100 million or more. Lawmakers are considering narrowing down the legislation to only apply to the Arlington Heights site the Bears closed on in 2023, a tough sell for Chicago lawmakers who, at the very least, are seeking investments in Soldier Field and the museum campus in exchange for signing off the team's suburban migration. We have to make sure that the city of Chicago is getting something out of this, said State Senator Robert Peters, whose South Side district includes the Bears' current home. Minority Leader John Curran, Republican of Downers Grove, said his side of the aisle was ready to support the right bill, but the only option was a Bears-only bill that helps the team move to Arlington Heights. Cunningham said all options were still at play. Team officials in Springfield for the close of session were still optimistic about a deal, which inevitably would be far less generous than the $1 billion plus that Hoosier lawmakers have committed to a stadium for the Bears in Hammond. Jason Lee, senior advisor to Chicago Mayor Brandon Johnson, who made a Hail Mary pitch this month to keep the Bears in city limits, was in the Capitol for the final drive. Would they be able to scuttle a move to Arlington Heights? Your guess is as good as mine, Lee said. New taxes on the table. Stadium talks were taking up session bandwidth behind closed doors at the same time as budget negotiations. Democratic caucuses were still weighing a menu of potential sources to balance a spending plan expected to land around $56 billion, including Pritzker's proposed tax on social media companies and other new taxes on digital advertising, prediction markets like Kalshi and Polymarket, plus cryptocurrency and fantasy sports. Those ideas, vehemently opposed by numerous businesses and industry interests, would figure to face court challenges like the city-level social media tax levied in Chicago has. So revenue estimates wouldn't be inked into the budget. Lawmakers were also considering upping sales tax on candy, soda, and tobacco while decoupling from federal business tax breaks, among other options to generate more money. Republicans opposed the new tax proposals, saying it would stifle the state's growth. Healthy states don't need new taxes, said Senator Chapin Rose, Republican Mohammed. Why? Because they're growing. Full budget bills had not been introduced by Saturday evening, though legislators filed a bill earlier this month outlining more than $53 billion in spending. Time was running out for other bills, including further regulations on artificial intelligence companies, limits to local zoning regulations in an effort to bolster affordable housing, and a moratorium on introducing new data centers to the state. Dennis Hall, Chicago Blackhawks All-Star forward, dies at 81, by Kaylin Lumpkins. Dennis Hall, a legendary left wing for the Chicago Blackhawks, died at age 81, the team announced Saturday. The forward spent 13 seasons with the Hawks from 1964 to 1977. Hawks chairman and CEO Danny Wirtz said the team was deeply saddened. Known around the league for his immense skill, toughness, and intelligence, Dennis was a dominant on the ice as he was beloved off of it, Wirtz said in a statement. He often drew on his sharp wit and sense of humor to keep the locker room loose, while his warmth and humility made everyone he met feel welcome. A Point Anne, Ontario native, Hull was undrafted upon his arrival to the Hawks in 1964, but scored 640 points, 298 goals, 342 assists, and earned 5 All-Star nods during his time in Chicago. His best effort came during the 1972-73 season when he scored 90 points, 39 goals, 51 assists, en route to the Stanley Cup Finals. The forward played his final season with the Detroit Red Wings in 1977-78, putting his career point total at 654. He was given the moniker the Silver Jet, a play on the nickname of his older brother, Hawks legend and Hockey Hall of Famer, the Golden Jet, Bobby Hull. The siblings played alongside each other with the Hawks until Bobby's departure to the Winnipeg Jets in 1972. Dennis Hull played in 3 Stanley Cup Finals, 1964, 1970, and 1972, with the Hawks scoring 11 points across the championship series without winning the title. You are listening to sports articles from the Chicago Tribune and Chicago Sun-Times on Chris Radio. Paris Saint-Germain wins back-to-back Champions League titles after shootout victory against Arsenal, by James Robson. Budapest, Hungary. Winning the Champions League was so incredible, Paris Saint-Germain had to do it twice. PSG became back-to-back European champion by beating Arsenal 4-3 on penalties in a dramatic final in Budapest that ended 1-1 after extra time on Saturday. "It's incredible," Captain Marquinho said. From the very first day of this season, the coach said, "It's hard to win, and winning twice is even more difficult. So we all had to get back to work." That was the mentality. Arsenal defender Gabriel Magalhães fired the last of his team's penalties over the bar to hand PSG the shootout win. The French giant is only the second team to retain the trophy in the modern era after all-time king of Europe, Real Madrid. Luis Enrique became a three-time winner as a coach and has molded a team that is simply too good, even for the best the continent has to offer. That includes an Arsenal team that won the Premier League last week and topped the first stage of the Champions League with a perfect winning record, finishing 10 points and 10 places ahead of PSG. That mattered little in Puka Stadium as PSG reaffirmed its status as the dominant force in European soccer. It's even more special because we knew before the match how difficult it would be, Luis Enrique said. I think it's deserved over the course of the whole season, even if the final was very closely contested. After demolishing Inter Milan 5-0 in last year's final, PSG endured a tougher foe as Arsenal sat deep and relied on the best defense in the competition. PSG dominated possession but created little after going behind to a Kai Havertz goal in the 6th minute. It took on a Swami Dembele penalty in the 65th to level the score and take the final to extra time for the first time in 10 years. By going back-to-back, Luis Enrique has achieved what his good friend Pep Guardiola could not after winning Champions Leagues at Barcelona and Manchester City. Luis Enrique also joined Carlo Ancelotti, Guardiola, Bob Paisley, and Zinedine Zidane in an elite group of coaches with at least three European Cups. The next target will be to emulate Madrid's three in a row under Zidane from 2016 to 2018. And with a starting lineup in Budapest with an average age of under 24, Luis Enrique has built a team that has the potential to dominate for years. But it was pushed all the way by a dogged and determined Arsenal. PSG's Eberchi Eze missed an earlier spot kick, but Arsenal goalkeeper David Raya saved from Nuno Mendes to keep the score level. Lucas Beraldo converted the last of PSG's spot kicks, meaning Gabriel had to convert to take it to sudden death. But he blasted high over the bar to spark celebrations by PSG players and fans. Shota Imanaga implodes again as Chicago Cubs drop season opener to St. Louis Cardinals 6-5. By Paul Sullivan. St. Louis. Ian Happ didn't know how to explain how he came out of his slump to homer in three straight games. I'm going to give you a bunch of cliches, Happ said of his swing, but it feels good. Happ's three-run shot in the first inning Friday had the Chicago Cubs feeling good in the opener of their series against the St. Louis Cardinals. After winning the final two games in Pittsburgh and arriving in St. Louis in the middle of the morning, things looked bright for once as they tried to right themselves after a 10-game losing streak. But Shota Imanaga was back to his old ways, and thus so were the Cubs. Staked to that three-run lead, Imanaga handed it right back in the bottom of the first on a hit batter, a four-pitch walk, and a three-run shot by Nelson Velasquez. The Cardinals wound up with a 6-5 win, handing the Cubs their 11th loss in 13 games before a raucous crowd of 37,564, most of whom kept their shirts on. Imanaga, 5-5, served up three home runs and blew two early leads, losing his fourth consecutive start. the most effective Cubs starter for the first 7 weeks of the season, the former All-Star has fallen on hard times since mid-May. He had a 2.32 ERA and 5 home runs allowed over his first 9 starts, but has posted an 11.49 ERA and allowed 8 homers in his last 3 starts. Cubs pitchers have served up a major league worst 82 home runs, led by Jameson Taillon, 19, and Imanaga, 13. How bothersome is that trend? Yeah, that's bothersome, said manager Craig Counsell. Nothing more to add except that Cubs starters have combined for 54 home runs allowed, also a major league worst. Friday's start was reminiscent of Game 2 of the National League Division Series last October in Milwaukee, in which Seiya Suzuki hit a 3-run homer in the first as the Cubs hoped to tie the series. But Imanaga gave it right back on a 3-1 homer by Andrew Vaughn in the top of the inning. After that loss, Counsell declined to go with Imanaga in the do-or-die Game 5, which the Cubs lost to end their season. The offense put up 3 runs and gave up 3 runs right there. That's tough for the team, for the atmosphere of the team, Imanaga said through an interpreter. If the home run was something else, it wouldn't be 3 runs right there. What has gone wrong the last 3 starts? The opposing team, they're analyzing what pitches I'm using and executing their game plan, Imanaga said. I need to execute my game plan better. Seems like a plan. Counsell said Imanaga will give up home runs, but he has to limit the damage by keeping men off base ahead of them. We struggled the first 10 pitches of the game, essentially, Counsell said. It didn't look like he had a great feel for where the ball was going, and that's it. That's a big spot in the game. The Cubs took the lead again in the second on Michael Busch's RBI single, but Imanaga gave up another tying run to 159 hitting Thomas Segassi in the fourth, then a go-ahead run to Ivan Herrera in the fifth. The Cardinals scored an insurance run off Phil Matone in the eighth to make it 6-4, and that proved essential when the Cubs scored a run in the top of the ninth. Though Cardinals starter Andre Pallante was removed after 3 innings, allowing 4 runs on 8 hits, 6 Cardinal relievers allowed 1 run on 3 hits over the final 6 innings. We did a good job getting guys on base, Cubs third baseman Alex Bregman said. Obviously, when you get a starter out of the game in 3 innings, you did really good. Not good enough. Hap called it a tough one. Another cliche that applies to the recent Cubs slump. Had some opportunities, he said, but that's the game of baseball. Frustrations mount for Sky during 4-game skid. I think I've gotten the best looks I've gotten in my entire pro career this season, Sky guard Rachel Banham said after Friday's loss. And then I can't make a damn basket. By Alyssa Hirsch. Frustrations are rising in the Sky 3-5 locker room. That's what happens when you lose 4 straight at home after a 3-1 start to the season. Guards Rachel Banham and Sydney Taylor looked at a loss for words after Friday night's loss to the Lynx. Asked what's going on with the team, Taylor gave a long pause. I'm not quite sure, she said. We're battling a lot of adversity, a lot of injuries. People are sick right now. It's no excuse for coming out and playing like that. I think sometimes we're great on offense and sometimes we're great on defense. But like Coach said, we got to put both sides of the ball together and finish games. The pancake of Sky basketball has indeed come out lumpy as of late. Wednesday against the Tempo, The offense finally clicked for 104 points, but they let Marina Mabry and company run loose for 111. Then they held the Lynx under 80 and failed to score 60 themselves. One frustrating fact has held constant through it all. The Sky can't hit a three to save their lives. The team is shooting 24.7% from deep, dead last in the league. Banham, their best three-point shooter, is at a career low, 29.4%. Asked whether a systemic issue was keeping the team from hitting shots, Banham gave an emphatic no. "I think we've gotten great looks," Banham said. "I think I've gotten the best looks I've got in my entire pro career this season. I've never been this open. For real. It's exciting. And then I can't make a damn basket. We're just not making shots right now. It really is what it is. We're going to shoot ourselves out of it. I haven't lost confidence in myself or Sid or any of our shooters. It's just frustrating. Snipers missing open shots is deflating. Uncharacteristic turnovers are too. The Sky had softened the blow of poor shooting by taking great care of the ball this season, but they coughed it up 18 times against the Lynx, who capitalized. Looming over the inconsistent play are the injuries. Leading scorer Rekia Jackson is out for the season. Rookie wing Gabriella Jacquez has missed the last two games with a knee injury. And stretch big Azura Stevens, in her third game back from injury, remains on a minutes restriction and has hit just one of her first 11 three-pointers. That has squeezed the roster. Rookie development player Aisha Kobali has had to spot big minutes and has already been activated for 6 of her 12 allotted games. Signing rookie Sailor Poffenbarger to a hardship contract became necessary as the healthy player count fell below 10. The Sky are not playing with the marquee rotations fans imagined when the season began. Still, there's a sense inside Wintrust Arena that the remaining talent should be performing better. "We have little moments where we're really bad and moments when we're really good," Taylor said. "When they're bad, they tumble and keep adding up. They'll have a chance to stop tumbling on the road next week. The next two games are against the Mystics, 11th, and a rematch with the Tempo, 10th. Though the WNBA season has no gimmies, they'll have better odds than battling the Lynx first 3 times in 2 weeks. Win both and they're back at 500. "We have accomplished players in that locker room, and this is still early season," Coach Tyler Marsh said. "Nobody's given up on where we're at, what the vision is, or what the season still could be. We got to come together and fix it. Lose both, though, and Marsh, too, might find himself at a loss for words." You are listening to sports articles from the Chicago Tribune and Chicago Sun-Times on Chris Radio. San Antonio Spurs versus Oklahoma City Thunder will be record-tying 5th Game 7 so far in these NBA playoffs. By Tim Reynolds, Associated Press. Oklahoma City. It is the year of Game 7. For the first time in this year's playoffs, a series is coming down to the ultimate game. San Antonio will visit Oklahoma City on Saturday night in Game 7 of the Western Conference Finals. The others this season, Philadelphia beat Boston on the road in Round 1. Cleveland beat Toronto in Round 1. Detroit beat Orlando in Round 1. And Cleveland beat Detroit on the road in Round 2. The 5 Game 7s this season tied the most in a single postseason. There also were that many in 1994, 2014, and 2016, And there have never been three instances of Game 7 road winners in the same season. The Spurs will aim to change that on Saturday. Home teams have gone 117-42 in the previous 159 instances of Game 7s in the NBA playoffs. Game 7 records. A look at the histories in Game 7 for Oklahoma City and San Antonio, two franchises that have never gone head-to-head in such a game. Thunder, since moving to Oklahoma City, 4-2 overall, 4-0 at home. The four home wins, the last of which was Game 7 of last season's NBA Finals, were all by double digits and the margin averaged 17.5 points. The two losses were both on the road, though one of those was simply classified as a road game because Oklahoma City was lower seeded than Houston when those teams met in the bubble playoffs of 2020. Spurs, 4-7 overall, 1-5 on the road. The lone road Game 7 win in franchise history was at New Orleans in 2008. The Spurs have never played a West Finals Game 7 on the road, but played on the road in Game 7 of the Eastern Conference Finals in 1979, losing to Washington. Game 7 birthday matters. Spurs forward Harrison Barnes turns 34 on Saturday. This could be a good sign for San Antonio. No player has ever appeared in a Game 7 during the NBA playoffs on his birthday and lost. Paul George turned 36 on May 2nd, and Philadelphia beat Boston. And Barnes has been in this position once before. He turned 24 on May 30th, 2016, and his Golden State team beat Oklahoma City. The other birthday winners of Game 7s are Pablo Prigioni turned 35 on May 17th, 2015. He and Houston beat the LA Clippers. Udonis Haslam turned 32 on June 9th, 2012. He and Miami beat Boston. Kevin Garnett turned 28 on May 19th, 2004. He and Minnesota beat Sacramento. Scott Hastings turned 30 on June 3rd, 1990. He and Detroit beat Chicago. Walt Hazard turned 24 on April 15, 1966, and he and the Los Angeles Lakers beat St. Louis. The best of 12 season series. Saturday night will be the 12th matchup between Oklahoma City and San Antonio this season. San Antonio went 7-4 in the first 11 games between the clubs. Golden State and Houston played 12 times last season between four regular season games, an additional game tacked on because of the NBA Cup, and then a seven-game playoff matchup in round one. Other than that, the last time, before now, that two teams met 12 times in the same season was 1994-95, when San Antonio and Houston faced off on that many occasions. The league has used a scheduling model for the last three decades that doesn't have any teams meeting more than four times in the regular season, which capped the total number of head-to-head meetings at 11. Even if they went the distance in a seven-game playoff series, but the addition of NBA Cup now makes a 12-game series possible. And technically, teams could meet as many as 13 times. It's theoretically possible for teams to play four regular season games plus a fifth time in NBA Cup, then meet in the number 7 versus number 8 game in the play-in tournament, then play a 7-game playoff series. Regardless, the record for head-to-head meetings will probably never be broken. In 1959-1960, the Minneapolis Lakers and St. Louis Hawks played 20 times. And in 1960-61, the Los Angeles Lakers played the Hawks 20 more times. The league had only 8 teams then and played a 75-game schedule. All right, folks, we do have a couple of updates for you. The Chicago White Sox hit 3 home runs without Munetaka Murakami, and they extended their winning streak to 4 games in a 7-1 victory against the Detroit Tigers in front of 29,435 at Wrigley Field. And Pete Crow Armstrong answered St. Louis Cardinals fans' taunts with a monster home run as the Cubs win 6-1. And we also have a rematch of 1999 as the San Antonio Spurs versus the New York Knicks for the NBA title. Who should the Chicago Bulls hire as their new coach? Here are 6 candidates. By Julia Poe. The pieces are beginning to fall in place for the Chicago Bulls. After hiring 2 right hands in A.C. Law IV and Stephen Mervis earlier this month, new Executive Vice President of Basketball Operations, Bryson Graham, turned his focus to the next item on the checklist, finding a coach to replace Billy Donovan. The process is moving at a rapid pace out of sheer necessity. Although ownership bought itself a bit of extra time by cleaning house on the former regime before the regular season ended, a full front office overhaul is no easy task in the 10-week span between the last game and the NBA draft on June 23rd, 24th. The Bulls also are competing with teams such as the Orlando Magic and the Dallas Mavericks that also need a new coach. So far, the Bulls reportedly have shown interest in and extended interview offers to 6 potential candidates: Miami Heat assistant Chris Quinn, Minnesota Timberwolves assistant Micah Nori, San Antonio Spurs assistant Sean Sweeney, Oklahoma City Thunder assistant Dave Blitz, and Portland Trail Blazers interim head coach Tiago Splitter, per a report from Clutch Points and Cleveland Cavaliers associate head coach Johnny Bryant, according to ESPN. This is not a definitive list. The Bulls' coaching search is expansive, and Graham has made it clear he wants to plumb significant depths in this process, but it serves as an informative guide to how the new front office is approaching the position. The defining test of Graham's task in Chicago is whether he can utilize his scouting acumen to hit gold several times, mostly in the draft, but also via trades and free agency, and thus methodically and organically build a winning roster. But the coaching search is a similar gauntlet for a different type of talent identification. The Bulls aren't seeking an established veteran who has led teams deep into the playoffs. This is partially due to the steep financial commitment required to lure a top-level coach into a years-long rebuild, which ostensibly would include a lot of losing. But Graham's search for an up-and-comer also reflects a broader ethos in the front office, which is focused on following a more patient process for developing talent internally. The main through line so far is that the Bulls clearly are seeking the league's next coaching star. 5 of these 6 candidates are between 40 and 42. Nori is the outlier at 52. 5 of them also are lead assistant coaches or associate head coaches with no prior head coaching experience. As the lone head coach in this lineup, Splitter is notable because of the strangeness of his current situation. He stepped into the interim position with remarkable aplomb after the Trailblazers were rattled by the removal of Chauncey Billups at the start of the season due to an FBI investigation into illegal sports betting. Splitter guided a young Blazers team through a transformative season, finishing 42-40 before earning a playoff berth via the play-in tournament. In any other situation, the full-time Portland job should be his for the taking, But owner Tom Dundon's lack of spending may push Splitter to leave for a better offer. With his balance of experience while retaining newcomer status, Splitter could be an ideal candidate for a Bulls team ready to build around young talent. He showed considerable skill in working with young stars such as Denny Adia and managed a difficult workload competing in the stacked Western Conference. Nori brings a similar blend of experience with nearly two decades under his belt as an NBA assistant, including serving as the Timberwolves' lead assistant since 2021 and helming the team for portions of the 2024 playoffs while coach Chris Finch recovered from a knee injury. Another clear focus in the Bulls' coaching search is an emphasis on player development, which will be key for a team building around draft picks, beginning with this year's number 4 selection in a highly touted class. Bryant, Quinn, Sweeney, and Bliss are all known as player development specialists who could help the Bulls solidify their foundation. Player development can feel like a tricky catchphrase in the NBA. This aspect of team building relies on a delicate combination of factors: identifying talented players, creating an off-court infrastructure to support player growth, and implementing an on-court system that provides opportunities for young talent to fail, learn, and ultimately improve. Coaches who specialize in player development might require a greater infrastructure around them. For instance, experienced assistant coaches such as Wes Unseld Jr. to help navigate the ins and outs of developing a system and executing game plans. But this is a worthwhile investment for a Bulls team prepared for a slow process that won't require immediate in-game acumen. Bliss and Quinn are notable for another reason: the coaching trees from which they blossomed. Quinn has spent more than a decade working under Heat coach Eric Spoelstra, widely considered a future first ballot Hall of Famer and one of the top three current NBA coaches. Bliss worked his way up since 2018 from the Thunder's player development staff to the front bench under 2024 Coach of the Year Mark Dejonault. Spoelstra and Dejonault operate different strategies and systems, but fundamentally, both Quinn and Bliss represent the ideal type of coaching hire the Bulls hope to make. Identifying a talented young coach in an introductory stage of his career, then positioning him to rebuild into his prime with a young roster. For Graham, there's plenty of value in taking his time to make this decision, but the basic parameters for the next coach: young with pedigree, specialized in development, hungry to improve himself, are set. All that's left is for the Bulls to pick a name and let the next era begin. Column: Chicago Bears are bullish on Austin Booker, who has added mass in an effort to take that jump. By Brad Biggs. Austin Booker didn't tune into the NFL draft last month when there was considerable interest in the possibility the Chicago Bears would draft a defensive end. When the draft ended without the team adding an edge rusher, Booker emerged as one of the winners on the existing roster. But the fact the team's draft board didn't align with what management viewed as a prime opportunity to bolster the position didn't alter Booker's thinking as he continued preparing for the season and adding to his frame. "I am going in with the same mindset every year," Booker said. "I'm going to earn it. No one is going to come in and take my spot. This is what I put on film last year, and I'm going to continue to earn it." Now, with speculation general manager Ryan Poles potentially could add to the roster, the team at least is keeping an open mind to an addition. Booker is unfazed as the offseason program wraps up in 2 weeks. If Coach Ben Johnson is buying stock and second-year wide receiver Luther Burden III, as he said Thursday, the team's actions show it's similarly bullish about what Booker can achieve in his third season. Only 23, his birthday is in December, Booker has a huge opportunity in front of him and is one of the players who can help raise the profile of a defense that was inconsistent rushing the passer and struggled too often to stop the run last season. As he did last offseason, Booker went to Florida to work out after the season ended, adding a nutritionist to his program and doing more volume workouts at the end of the day. He currently weighs 255 pounds. He played at 245 last season, and his lower body is more defined. A recent DEXA scan at Hollis Hall showed he added 6 pounds of muscle to his frame. "I feel like every year I've got to take that jump to get a couple percent stronger," Booker said. "It's been the same thing. It worked great for me last year." Now he has to prove the Bears' faith in him as a fifth-round draft pick in 2024 is well-founded and not an optimistic stretch by a team that has been somewhat shackled by salary cap restraints. Booker had 4.5 sacks last season in 10 games, with 3.5 coming in the four final games when he also totaled 6 quarterback hits. His pass rush win rate for the season was 8.8%. Nothing to be overly excited about, but the figure ticked up to 13.6 over the final two games against the San Francisco 49ers and Detroit Lions when he combined for 8 quarterback rushes. Pressures. The Bears are banking on the idea that Booker, who was raw coming out of college, he played only 18 games over 2 seasons at Minnesota and Kansas, is just coming into his own now that he has played 27 NFL games, totaling 6 sacks, and has worked to get stronger. Edge rushers win with explosive get-off, quick twitch ability, and body control to bend the edge. Those are traits young players either possess or don't when they enter the league. But there's at least some evidence of players taking off in year 3 or 4. The Pittsburgh Steelers' Alex Highsmith had 8 sacks over his first 2 seasons in 2020-2021, then broke out with 14.5 in 2022. He totaled 22.5 over the last 3 seasons. Za'Darius Smith had 6.5 sacks over his first 2 seasons for the Baltimore Ravens, was credited with 3.5 in year 3 in 2017, and then had 44.5 over his next 4 healthy seasons. The Bears are eager to see Booker at the start of last season after he led the league in the preseason with 4 sacks in only 1.5 games. But a knee injury suffered on kickoff coverage idled him for the first 7 games while on injured reserve. The more time on task that we have, coaching staff, how we're coaching things, I think it's just going to add up, Johnson said. He's still a young player. He's still developing. His body's changed since he came into the building a year ago, from when we ended the season, even until he came back in the spring program, he continues to add more mass. Stronger player. He gets smarter as we go. I think the coaching is really going to be conducive to his style of play as well. It's reps, reps, reps. With all these players, all these young boys, the more reps they're going to get, the better they're going to get. There was a trust piece involved last year, too. While Booker had flashed in the preseason, he was playing for a new coaching staff. And when he returned midseason, an element of unknown remained. That took time until injuries to Shamar Turner and Deo Odiengbo opened opportunities, and Booker was on the field for 81% or more of the snaps in 7 of the last 10 games. What stood out to me, man, this guy plays extremely hard, defensive line coach Jeremy Garrett said. He plays the game how you want as a D-line coach. You look at the identity of how his effort is. He plays and he does not want to come out of the game. He is extremely competitive. I have to make him take a break. He'll play every snap if he can. That stands out. His ability to violently get off the blocks? You know he's stronger than he thinks. Guys think he's not as big as some guys, but he's stronger than you think getting off the blocks, and his leverage and long arm and how he rushes the passer is really effective. A popular notion inside the building the last few weeks is that the coaches will do a better job preparing the players this season. There's less focus on the scheme. It was installed last year, and more attention to fundamentals. How will that play out on the defensive line? One thing the Bears are implementing is having the linemen work out of four-point stances. That's something they can drill throughout the spring without pads on. I have been working on that, Booker said. That's been my main focus. Booker said the linemen won't play exclusively with both hands in the dirt. But for now, the idea is that we'll be their main go-to in an order to improve get-off times. That's number one, Garrett said. If you don't get off the ball, it's hard to get there. We've got to get off the ball better. We've got to have better body lean. We can't stand up and try to work our moves on the line of scrimmage. A stronger version of Booker doesn't lack for confidence with one more week of OTAs and minicamp remaining in the offseason program. The opportunities in front of him are vast as the Bears continue their search for the first homegrown defensive end to have 10 or more sacks in a season since Mark Anderson, also a fifth-round draft pick, had 12 as a rookie in 2006. Double digits for sure, Booker said, about goals he has envisioned for this season. And then tackles for a loss. Come with getting off the ball and disrupting offensive linemen. Everything else just comes with it. Taft beats Young to win Public League baseball title at Wrigley. Carlos Gonzalez pitched a four-hitter with 8 strikeouts to lead Taft, which won its first city crown since the 1960s, by Mike Clark. Carlos Gonzalez has pitched in big games before. 4 years ago, he played for Venezuela in the U-15 Baseball World Cup. But on Thursday night, the Taft Jr. was on the biggest stage of his life and delivered a performance to match. Gonzalez pitched a four-hitter with 8 strikeouts as Taft beat Young 5-1 at Wrigley Field to win the Public League title. The left-hander, who moved to the U.S. from Venezuela 2 years ago, plays with plenty of emotion anyway. Pitching in the biggest game of the season in one of baseball's iconic venues just ramped up his intensity. The adrenaline that you feel when you pitch in a game like that, all the people in the stands supporting me. I know my parents were there. I know my friends were there supporting me, he said. So that gave me the energy to pitch today. I always pitch with my heart, always that energy. It was up in the air whether he'd be able to finish the game because of the high school pitch count rules. He began the 7th at 111 pitches, but got the first 2 young hitters to chase first pitches and make outs. Then a flyout ended it after 119 pitches, and the Eagles' drought was over. Sophomore right fielder Ethan Acosta provided all the run support Gonzalez needed with a 2-run single to right in the first inning and a 3-run double to the left center gap in the third. It's surreal, Acosta said. This is the place that you dream of coming to when you're younger. You always think Wrigley Field, the friendly confines. So when you're really stepping into the stadium, it just brings me back to my childhood memories. There's some mystery over how long it's been since the Eagles' last city title. Publicly, records say it was in 1964, but Taft officials cited a local newspaper story reporting a championship in 1968. Either way, it was a long time coming for Taft, 14-4, and coach Matt Mularski, a 1990 alum who played for longtime coach Rich Pildes. "That's my mentor, Coach Pildes," Mularski said. "I owe everything to Coach Pildes. He was with our school for 38 years, and I'm just sorry he never got one of these. But this means everything." The Eagles started slowly in the spring, were a 4-9 a month ago, and didn't reach 500 for the first time till upsetting Jones in the semifinals. "We started to hit," Mularski said, "and when you hit, you're in games. Just getting to the final was a big achievement for Young, who are 8-13, which was denied its first city title since 2010. The Dolphins snapped Public League favorite Lane's 23-game winning streak in the semifinals, winning 7-5. Losing pitcher Isaac Stolinga was 2-for-3 and scored Young's run. "We've done this a couple of times this year where we're hitting the ball hard, just up in the air, right at people. They're not dropping in," Dolphins coach Chris Cassidy said. "It wasn't our day." Kudos to them. They played a great game and just beat us. That's all the time we have for today's sports articles from the Chicago Tribune and the Chicago Sun-Times. For Chris Radio, this has been your reader, Sheila Smith. Broadcasting from the Chicago Lighthouse, this is Chris Radio, your information station.
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11: 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I'm Cora Burton.
12: And I'm Bob Burton. During this next hour, Cora and I will be reading the advice columns, the commentaries, and the comics for the Chicago Sun-Times and the Chicago Tribune. Let's begin with the advice columns.

0: After his death and during her more recent serious health issues, she's sensitive, lonely, and not very self-aware, yet expects frequent contact and priority attention. She has a therapist and meets with her regularly. For any decisions in her life, she goes over them endlessly with her therapist, with her friends, with her family members. So far, she rejects the idea of joining a continuing care community where she might make new friends and have better support as she grows older, far away from any family members. She expects a lot from her friends when she needs caregiving support. I think this has strained her existing friendships. She's hurt that she is not more readily integrated into family vacations, etc. She finds herself alone at the holidays, yet she has always expressed a lack of desire to come back to our part of the country, even when invited. Her siblings aren't direct with her about how she has burned them out over the years, so she's left asking me why various members of the extended family don't include her more. How can I help her recognize that her long-standing behavior patterns are isolating her at the same time that she seeks deeper connections without alienating her or causing undue hurt? How do I guide her to make a practical decisions about how to structure her life if she stays geographically far away from our family or moves closer without ending up in endless repetitive conversations on these topics, as is her mode? How can I guide her to be a more reciprocal family member if she wants greater integration with and invitations from any of our nuclear families going forward? Family lesson. Dear family, with respect, it sounds like you're taking on more responsibility than you should for your aunt's emotional intelligence. It's not your job to teach her how to be in a relationship with other people, and in fact, these efforts may be disempowering her. There could be other things going on in her emotionally or mentally that create these feedback loops she gets stuck in. You can be an outstretched hand that she can follow out of the loop, but she has to take the steps. To that end, be upfront with her about what you're experiencing and what you specifically you'd like for change. For instance, you might say, I want to be helpful as you think about a potential move, but I don't have the capacity to keep discussing it. When you make a decision, let's talk about the ways I can support you. Or with regard to other family members' distance, you might tell her, personally, I don't think they're being direct, so you should ask them about it directly. But putting me in the middle is complicating our relationship. These kinds of boundaries may be hard for her to accept or understand initially, but they'll be healthier for both of you. Dear Eric, recently my son moved into his new home. His girlfriend called her friends a few times to help. They never answered her calls. Who doesn't keep their cell phones near them? Apparently, they didn't want to help. I helped them move in that day. My wife and I helped a few days earlier. A few weeks prior, my son and his girlfriend helped the same friends move into their homes. Why are people like this? Moving day. Dear moving. Short answer, selfishness. A lot of people don't like to move, which is why it's become kind of a litmus test for friendship. That's the cheeky adage. A friend will help you move. A good friend will help you move a body. If there's no small task to ask someone to help you carry a couch up a few flights of stairs. It's nice when friends can do it, but it's not a requirement of every friendship. Sometimes friends aren't physically able or don't have the time or simply would rather help in other ways, and that's fine. What's important is that they tell you what they can or can't do in advance and live up to their word. And unfortunately, your son's girlfriend's friends fail at that part. Here is a less catchy but still true adage. A friend will help you move. A good friend communicates clearly. This may be
1: Thomas. Blind Tom Wiggins was an extraordinary American pianist and composer. He was born on May the 25th, 1849. He was blind from birth and born into slavery on the Wiley Edward Jones plantation in Harris County, Georgia. Despite his challenges, Blind Tom displayed remarkable musical talent. By age four, he'd compose his first tune, The Rainstorm, after hearing rain on a tin roof. His skills caught the attention of General James Neal Bethune, who allowed Tom to live in a room with a piano. Tom's abilities were astonishing. He could repeat conversations up to 10 minutes long and even recite political speeches with precision. Bethune hired him out for concerts, earning up to $100,000 a year, an enormous sum for the time. Blind Tom's legacy endures as one of the best-known American performing pianists and black musicians.

0: Americans of the 19th century. His story is both inspiring and tragic, highlighting the complexities of talent, exploitation, and disability in history. His extraordinary music has inspired lovers of music worldwide, including Elton John, who composed a song in his honor. This is Chris Radio, a service of the Chicago Lighthouse.
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11: What if I told you that a tornado was going to happen tomorrow, right where you live? That it would touch down at exactly 3:17 p.m. and I told

I contacted for intercession. So rather than do something they might get in trouble for, one after another did nothing. On the other hand, I eventually lucked into connecting with a few conscientious civil servants who actually dug into my file and contacted managers in other offices to get them to act. They also volunteered their first or last names and their phone extensions, called me back as promised with updates, and ultimately prevailed. Without them, I'd probably still be in limbo. Though some 75 million people depend on SSA for income, or roughly 1 in 5 Americans, it's becoming harder and harder to reach an actual human being employed there. During last year's government shutdown, 12% of the agency's entire staff was furloughed, and field offices stopped providing in-person services for many tasks. SSA Commissioner Frank Bisignano wants to reduce staffing even more. He has a set of goal of cutting field office visits by half this year as part of his digital-first efficiency push that coerces applicants and claimants to do their business with Social Security online, whether they want to or not. But as I learned the hard way, some matters cannot be turned into do-it-yourself projects, even for people who consider themselves to be tech-savvy. I filed my SSA 521 withdrawal form in person on October 31st in the Loop field office after 8 months of retroactive benefits unexpectedly showed up in our bank account. I thought about accepting my blunder and the lower payments. I'd be forever locked into receiving, but calculated I'd better be off in my 80s and beyond by waiting to be eligible for the maximum amount as I had planned. A gamble, I know. For almost a full month, I heard nothing. Then on November 26th, I got a call from an agent in the Chicago office who told me my request had been processed that morning. The next step would be a letter I'd get in the mail telling me exactly how much I'd have to remit. I was told I had to mail the payment. On December 16th, I received a letter from the Great Lakes Program Service Center in Chicago that I needed to repay almost $52,655.90. As instructed, I sent the check that same day with certified tracking to the Mid-Atlantic Program Service Center in Philadelphia. A week later, the U.S. Postal Service showed my letter moving through transit, arriving late. That update was the last I ever got. I called UPS throughout the holidays, and on January 6th, a USPS agent said my letter probably had been lost and I should stop payment on my check. I did, and sent a second check by certified mail to the same Philadelphia address. This check arrived on January 9th, according to USPS tracking. Surprise, that first check hadn't been lost after all. Our bank called to say that SSA attempted to cash it on January 14th, only to see it to be declined because of my stop payment order. 9 days later, our bank records showed SSA successfully depositing the second check. For the next almost 2 months, I called the Chicago Loop office for updates, waiting on hold, only to end up often with employees from other offices who have been routed spillover calls. Their responses, it was still in process. These matters typically take weeks or months. We're short-staffed. Call back next week. On March 10th, I had a breakthrough. A supervisor named Jessica called to say she had consulted with a technical expert named Colin in SSA's Elkhart, Indiana field office, who discovered that the first check, the one that bounced, had been handled by the Program Service Center in Philadelphia. The second one had been cashed by the Program Service Center in Chicago. Somehow, the Philadelphia Center had never been notified of the successful repayment in Chicago, so it had to put my case on hold. A week later, Colin called to say that though the Philadelphia Center had been told to proceed, it hadn't. After another week of no progress, I called the Chicago field office yet again and was connected with Mr. Calloway. He looked into the records and told me to come in with a photocopy of the cash check, and he would personally put in a work order to process the repayment. I promptly hurried to the Loop, and he promptly sent along a time-stamped order.
On April 2nd, after a second supervisor to supervisor

0: work order had to be issued, and 5 full months since I submitted my SSA 521 form, Colin called to say that my benefits finally had been canceled. I was now okay to refile for benefits. To play it safe, I completed my second application over the phone with Mr. Aguiar in the Chicago field office that same day. My retroactive benefits of $20,549.80 popped into our checking accounts on April 14th, and I got my first monthly full retirement payment in mid-May. I paid Social Security taxes for half a century, starting when I was 14. Tens of millions of other retired Americans have had Social Security payments withheld from their paychecks, too, making the dwindling ranks of federal employees even more dispirited, bureaucratic, and hard to reach is a disservice to us.
1: Neil Steinberg has this story about Chicagoans. In an ideal world, homeowners with odd-numbered addresses would buy a lawnmower, while those with even numbers would buy a snowblower. They'd pair off and share, having the cost. In an ideal world, kids from down the block would play in your yard uninvited. You'd look out your window, see them, and smile. Alas, we do not live in that world, but this one, with our dibs, our fences, our jealousy guarded by possessions, and valorized selfishness. But occasionally, a glimpse of that ideal world appears, such as the story of how Laurel Parks ended up sitting on the front porch of Stephanie and Matt Vasconello's. "I've honestly been thinking about it for a couple of years," said Parks. "My plan last year was to put a handwritten note in mailboxes of people whose porches I like. In West Lakeview, there are a lot of nice porches, but not on the great apartment where she has lived for 13 years. I love it," said Parks, "but there is no outdoor space, just this window of time. I get to work from home and I'm not ready to cook dinner. I want to be outside, but I don't want to walk. I want to be able to sit comfortably and peruse the internet, maybe drink a beer." Parks, 39, an office manager at an investment firm and executive assistant, who moved to Chicago from California in 2009, decided to try something novel. "Dear porch-possessing neighbors," Parks posted April 12th on the What's Happening in Lakeview Facebook page, "may I occasionally borrow your porch? As the weather finally starts to turn, I am once again confronted with the harsh reality that I am porchless. I am humbly requesting the occasional use of a porch somewhere in West Lakeview for low-stakes activities such as reading fairy smut, staring at my phone, people watching, fairy smut. Well, we'll get to that. Let's just say, not what I, seeking use of a stranger's porch, would lead with. But it worked. 70 people responded, most positively. People said, 'I think this is so wholesome and lovely and brave of you,' said Parks. This being social media, there was snark, but only a little. 'You could just go to a park,' said one Captain Obvious observed. Another sneered that if Parks wants a stoop to sit on, she should move to New York. She got 15 to 20 offers, raising the question, 'Which porch?' It came down to proximity," she said. 7 minutes away, Matt and Stephanie Vasconello's had a brand new front porch overlooking the North Clifton Avenue. "We're friendly, sociable people," said Stephanie. "We've lived in a condo for 15 years in East Lakeview, then moved into our current house in 2021. My husband and I liked the idea of having a front porch. Last year, we commenced to build a front porch. We're so excited about it. When I saw Laurel's post, I thought, why wouldn't you share it? This is something we can't use all the time, so why not let someone else get out to enjoy it?" And her husband, an attitude best described as, "Honey, you invited a stranger to come sit on our porch?" "I went over," Parks said. "There was so funny and wonderful about this. It was like an interview. I was sweating through my shirt." Matt and Stephanie Vasconello's have 2 sons, 12 and 15. Stephanie hollered, "Boys, come meet Laurel. She's going to be sitting on our porch," Parks recalled. She brought a gift of cold brewed coffee. Stephanie, in the nicest way, said, "Don't do that," Parks said. She made very clear it's not transactional. And how was the first time sitting alone on a stranger's porch? A little bit awkward, admitted Parks. I didn't feel totally comfortable and didn't want to stay long. Didn't want to overstay my welcome. After 20 minutes, she went home. She'd been back 10 times or so. People walk by, comment on the cats, Molly and Millie, sitting in the window. I get a lot of comments on the porch that I don't own, Parks said. The experiment is working out. So far, so good, said Vasconcellos. If we're going to the kids' soccer games, I text her. We're definitely not going to be using it. It's so wholesome and it's so Chicago, said Parks. To say, can I sit on your front porch and read fairy smut? And have dozens of people raise their hands and say, yes? All right, fairy smut. It's exactly as it sounds, a blend of fantasy and romance involving wee wing creatures getting it on. Parks noted that it turned out to be a good thing to allow strangers on your porch. Not strangers, Stephanie Vasconcellos corrected. Friends.
0: Here we have Clarence Page's column. Democrats ruminate over an autopsy when they should be making hay. It seems to take forever, but on Thursday, the Democratic National Committee finally released its autopsy of the Democrats' ill-fated 2024 presidential campaign. It's bitter medicine, my Dem friends, but as Mama used to say, take a spoonful, it'll do you good. As midterm elections loom and as the party girds its loins for what will be a millennial battle to retake the White House, Democrats will do well to recall the great humorous Will Rogers assessment of their 1924 convention, which is widely remembered as the longest and wildest in the nation's history. Although the Democrats that year initially saw opportunity in the division and corruption plaguing incumbent President Calvin Coolidge's Republican Party, they soon realized that their own coalition was even more divided. After 16 days and 103 ballots for the presidential nomination, the delegates in New York City's Madison Square Garden settled on John W. Davis, a conservative lawyer and congressman from West Virginia, a supposed compromise candidate, although he reportedly satisfied almost no one. After the chaotic convention, the Democrats lost badly to Coolidge in the 1924 presidential election under the Republican slogan, Coolidge or Chaos. Democrats never agree on anything. That's why they're Democrats, Rogers observed. If they agree with each other, then they'd be Republicans. That sounds familiar in these times, as most congressional Republicans carefully march in lockstep with President Donald Trump, even after his, and I do mean his, Justice Department and his IRS coerced a taxpayer-financed $1.776 billion slush fund that Trump will control. Although the details are not crystal clear, its main function appears to be the possible compensation of the January 6 rioters, all of whom Trump already has pardoned. A federal judge Thursday temporarily blocked officials from moving forward payouts. This patent corruption does rankle some Republicans, yet given Trump's recent displays of autocratic power within the party by sponsoring the primary defeats of GOP stalwarts such as Representative Thomas Massey of Kentucky and Senator John Cornyn of Texas, few congressional Republicans will utter anything resembling a discouraging word about the president's abuses of office. This, as we approach the midterms, provides a wealth of material for Democrats to highlight, especially as Trump's approval ratings sink on traditional Republican strong suits such as the economy and foreign policy. I don't think about Americans' financial situations, he told reporters when commenting on his shocking expensive own goal war with Iran. Not even a little bit. Meanwhile, Trump is spending lavishly on a White House ballroom bunker and proposing a triumphal arch while ordinary families struggle to afford health insurance and pay their bills. He's making himself, his children, and his cronies rich. With Republican lawmakers stuck on Trump's plantation, afraid to show their faces to voters in their district, this seems like an ideal time for Democrats to make hay. Yet the thing about Democrats is that the first thing they have to have an embarrassing public fight among themselves. Which brings us to the autopsy or after-action report of the party's shambolic loss in the 2024 presidential election. After months of hand-wringing, Democratic National Committee Chair Ken Martin released the document, bizarrely in an incomplete draft form, marked up with comments and red tape, such as claim contradicts public reporting and no sourcing provided. The markup comments read less like editorial interventions and more like dismissals of a hostile brief. Martin said the report had been withheld because it was shoddily done. Having read an earlier version, I agree up to a point, although many of the cited problems appear painfully obvious. Among them, party leaders underestimated the perils of President Joe Biden's decision to run for a second term at age 81, despite widespread concerns about his frailty. His sudden departure after a faltering debate performance led to his quick replacement by Vice President Kamala Harris, whom the Biden White House did not position or prepare in a way that would enable her to lead a winning campaign, according to the report. Among other problems, her campaign, according to the autopsy, did not foresee or prepare for such dirty pool as the attacks that came against her previous support for taxpayer-funded gender-affirming surgeries for prison inmates. Kamala is they-them. President Trump is for you. Yes, as an old Chicago motto goes, politics ain't beanbag. Rather than delve into the autopsy's controversy, I'll simply relate a few salient quotations. Going negative works, especially if voters know you. The male voter problem was solvable. Male voters, especially those of color, respond to direct engagement, and that wasn't a campaign priority in 2024. Harris wrote off rural America, assuming urban-suburban margins would compensate. They didn't. Harris struggled with definition beyond not Trump. Irregular voters weren't feeling it. These are swing voters and are in too many states they went for Trump. The enthusiasm gap was predictable. Demographics aren't destiny. Latino voters shifted Republicans nationally, but Democratic in North Carolina with the right candidate. Context and execution matter. Rather than wallow in factional recriminations about past failures, Democrats should accentuate the positive. Through his many wretched abuses of office, Trump has set the table for Democrats to present a new vision for government, one that could usher them into a historical mandate. There's a widespread fear that the next two elections will decide whether, to paraphrase Lincoln, government of, by, and for the people will perish from the earth. But merely declaiming this to voters won't automatically produce the desired result. Voters need to see the party's vision and recognize it as a direction they wish to go. Democrats have formulated such a vision before and sold it, even spectacularly, to the electorate. Now, with everything on the line, they have to get real, get unified, and get to work.
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1: During this hour, we're reading the columns, commentaries, and comics from the Chicago Tribune and the Sun-Times. Let's continue with more of today's commentaries, and later, a few comics.
0: Here is a column by Brendan Steinhauser and Brian Boyd. Pope Leo is right about the risk posed by AI. Pope Leo's new encyclical on artificial intelligence is a warning to Catholics and non-Catholics alike. Take AI risks seriously or risk losing our humanity. As Leo writes, the risk of dehumanization, of building a future that excludes God and reduces the others to a means, is an ancient and ever new temptation that today takes on a technical guise. Magnifica Humanitas, subtitled On Safeguarding the Human Person in the Time of Artificial Intelligence, applies to classic teachings of the Catholic Church, such as the love of God, the dignity of the human person, and the importance of both rights and responsibilities in pursuing the common good. The Pope offers a positive vision of a civilization of love, where AI could help build a universal human family, but he warns that our significant spiritual and cultural blindness may instead lead us to build a new Tower of Babel, relying on power and pride. A misplaced faith in AI and a technocratic pursuit of efficiency can undermine truth and democracy, deform education, devalue workers, accelerate warfare, and even expand slavery, human trafficking, and the commodification of persons. We are both practicing Catholics, so we follow the Holy Father's teachings. However, all persons of faith, as well as atheists and agnostics, would do well to heed his words. The risk of advanced AI affect all of humanity, and we all must answer the Pope's question, what are we building? Techno-progressives such as Sam Altman and effective accelerationists such as Mark Andreessen have an answer. They maintain that whoever builds the most powerful AI leading to artificial general intelligence, AGI, and then artificial superintelligence, ASI, will secure a glorious future for humanity. Everyday Americans aren't as convinced. 8 in 10 U.S. adults are concerned about AI, citing job loss, impacts on privacy, environmental harms, energy cost, and other factors. Most church-going Christians think that AI may have a harmful influence on the faith, which is why groups from the Southern Baptist to the Latter-day Saints have issued warnings. It is increasingly clear that the only winners in a techno-progressive future are the machines themselves and those who merge with them. Leo cautions against transhuman and posthuman ideologies that drive the race to replace humanity in a futuristic version of an enhanced human being or human-machine hybrid. His encyclical helps see us how to keep humanity in control, respecting the dignity of those created in God's image. Again, this is not an anti-AI stance. Leo calls us to wire true ethics into our AI systems and then to use AI in the construction site of our time, from research labs to local communities, to rebuild what has collapsed and protect what is threatened. Leo's metaphor of a construction site recalls his predecessor, Pope St. John Paul II's term for technology in general, calling it the workbench of humanity. Technology is like a workbench for the entire human race, and AI could be its greatest asset, aiding and amplifying many forms of work. But the most powerful AI systems threaten to go beyond this use of technology as a tool. Technologists from the main AI companies say their goal is a gentle singularity where humanity is overtaken and overseen by machines of loving grace. Leo writes that we need a more active political involvement that is capable of slowing things down when everything is accelerating and of protecting the opportunities for communities still to be able to participate and ask questions. Most Americans agree that AI is moving too fast, and twice as many are AI pessimist as AI optimist. Voters aren't naive. They see a technology that threatens millions of jobs, displacing workers of all ages. They hear about genetic AI technology autonomously choosing targets in warfare and in civilian life going rogue at the expense of the human beings who should have control over it. Yet in a midterm year, many of America's candidates and elected officials are not ready, if they even understand advanced AI at all. Our politicians are failing to hold Silicon Valley accountable to the people when they are not simply doing the industry's bidding. Fortunately, Leo has shown us the need to turn from Babel and find a better path. He closes his encyclical by teaching us to be like the wise architect who, driven by hope for the kingdom of God, is committed to building the world for the common good. May we hope and act in time.
1: Political columnist Rich Miller is still reflecting on the Bears issue. Here's what he writes. Cook County Treasurer Maria Pappas released a study last week about the state mega project proposal, including a new Bears Stadium complex that was most uncritically received by local news media. But it's not her best work, to say the least. Okay, before we go any further, I should say I find corporate tax breaks distasteful and even sometimes counterproductive. I have no official or personal position on a deal to move the Chicago Bears to Arlington Heights, except for my personal hatred of Indiana. And it's just that studies like this make me cringe. The report mainly focuses on the big bucks the Bears will save on their property tax bills if they move to the suburbs, which is pretty much the whole point of corporate subsidies. Representative Cam Buckner, a Democrat from Chicago, had the most obvious critique of the Pappas study. You can't count full tax revenue from a project that doesn't exist, may never get financed, may get tied up in court, or may go to another state, the lead House mega project sponsor posted on social media. The real choice is not full taxes versus reduced taxes. The real choice is a negotiated payment on a real project or full taxes on an empty lot. But that part of the Pappas report is just the usual critique of corporate subsidies, and while it's not necessarily wrong, it simply refuses to accept the validity of corporate subsidies and goes for the wow factor to grab headlines, like this one from WTTW. Mega Project's bill would mean a $39 million annual property tax break for Bears. Or, as Buckner said during a radio interview, the report largely compares the bill against a fantasy baseline where every project magically gets built and pays full taxes forever. To me, though, a big problem with Pappas' report is it conveniently ignores or breezes past a very few important things. First, from the Pappas report about studies done in the stadium across the country, sports venues' positive economic spillovers typically were confined to a relatively small area around the venue. But Pappas' report fails to point out that the vast majority of the 326 acres of the currently vacant Arlington Heights land will be developed into a year-round entertainment district with hotels and other stuff. None of that land will be included in the mega project district, so whatever is built will be assessed like any other property, and those additional property taxes could be a boon to the area. As Pappas reports, Wrigley Field's 2024 property tax bill was $3.9 million, but more than $10 million in property taxes were paid by the team's various other buildings around Wrigleyville. I'm not saying the exact same thing will happen in Arlington Heights. The Pappas study estimates about $14 million a year in payments for the Bears Stadium alone. I'm just saying it could be a lot new money and that Pappas didn't even bother to acknowledge it, even though the local governments are quite excited about this possible additional revenue stream. Two, the Pappas reports ask, Should the Illinois bill become law, one key question will remain. Would the amount of property taxes the team and any other mega projects developer end up paying be enough to cover the increased cost of education and other local services made necessary by their projects? But the report also briefly mentions that all local government, is including school districts, would have waited votes on approving the payment in lieu of taxes, terms, and amounts. Arlington Heights schools will have half the weighted vote based on taxes received. In most areas, school districts will have 60% of the weighted vote. More importantly, the legislation protects school district budgets from unforeseen expenses. The state's Department of Commerce and Economic Opportunity is also involved in the approval process and all the other legal hoops that companies must clear probably lessen the likelihood of a monorail scam. Third, the report basically advocates for letting Indiana build the new stadium complex. Hammond is closer to Soldier Field than Arlington Heights, the study points out. That's apples to oranges, because one could argue that the team's season ticket holders live closer to Arlington Heights than Hammond. The Indiana deal is obviously bad for their taxpayers, so Pappas suggests letting them pay it if they're going to be gullible. But that seems more like advocacy than an actual study. And it ignores what a huge national spotlight on a very prominent Illinois entity moving across the border could trigger. If the Bears can do it, why not others? Again, I rarely go to Bears games, so I really don't care where they play. But I don't claim my personal opinion is data.
0: Here are some items from People's Pharmacy. I have had arthritis for years. In addition to prescription meds, my doctor recommended aspirin. That worked well until an endoscopy uncovered an ulcer in my stomach. I was quickly taken off aspirin. I had read in your newspaper column about curcumin helping with pain. My current regime includes curcumin with tart cherry juice and ginger. I am not completely free of pain, but it's certainly much better than before. I would appreciate any information you might have about these and other natural approaches for easing joint pain and stiffness. All non-steroidal anti-inflammatory drugs, including aspirin, ibuprofen, naproxen, Celebrex, diclofenac, and meloxicam, can cause stomach irritation and ulcers. That poses a problem for people with arthritis who need relief from chronic pain. Many natural remedies have anti-inflammatory activity. That includes curcumin, ginger, tart cherry, ashwagandha, bromelain, and stinging nettle, as well as several home remedies. I listened to your podcast about how to maintain a healthy liver, and the expert you were interviewing said that drinking coffee helps. Does it matter if it's decaf or regular? An analysis of UK Biobank participants found that instant, ground, and decaffeinated coffee were all associated with less liver fat and iron, markers of liver dysfunction. According to this analysis, tea drinkers are less likely to have liver inflammation as well.
1: Here's today's opinion piece in the Sun-Times, written by Robert E. Lehrer, retired Chicago attorney whose practice focused on plaintiff civil rights litigation. The Supreme Court's recent decision in Louisiana versus Calais greatly restricted the reach of Section 2 of the Voting Rights Act of 1965, the provision long used to challenge racially discriminatory voting systems. Read alongside the court's earlier Voting Rights Act ruling, the statute now offers only limited protection against such systems and is likely to invite more aggressive line drawing, disfavoring minority voters in some states. Calais is part of a broader pattern. In recent years, the court has not only curtailed protections for voting rights, but also eliminated a federal constitutional right to abortion, greatly narrowed the permissible scope of gun regulation, restricted the authority of federal agencies to address climate change, and established broad presidential immunity from criminal prosecution. Each of these decisions, many issued by the same 6-3 majority, has reshaped its field. Taken together, they've shifted where power resides in our democracy, away from elected branches and toward the court. What can be done about this run? The difficult reality is that for most of the court's consequential recent decisions, the familiar tools of correction are unlikely to produce timely or meaningful change. Congress can, to be sure, override Supreme Court rulings grounded in statutory interpretation by amending the statute or clarifying its terms. But that path meets the only occasional success, as in the Civil Rights Act of 1991, which overturned decisions that had narrowed workplace discrimination claims. Such legislation is also necessarily subject matter specific and cannot address a run of decisions across multiple domains. Other rulings rest squarely on constitutional interpretation, such as the Dobbs versus Jackson Women's Health Organization abortion decision in 2022, and the New York State Rifle and Pistol Association versus Bruin decision in 2022 on firearms regulation. In these cases, legislation cannot override the results. The formal remedies, a constitutional amendment requiring supermajorities in Congress and ratification by 3/4 of the states, gradual change in the court's composition, and structural reforms such as ethics rules or term limits, are in practice extraordinarily difficult, slow, uncertain, or contested. A third category includes decisions that nominally interpret statutes but are driven by underlying constitutional concerns. Rather than strike a statute down, the court adopts a saving construction that leaves the statute nominally in place while diminishing its practical effect. Calais itself is such a decision. Congress can attempt a response by amending the statute or clarifying its terms. But such a fix is likely to run into the same constitutional problems that led to the saving construction, problems the court may invoke again to narrow or invalidate the revised law. There remains another option. The Constitution does not fix the size of the Supreme Court. Congress has changed it before, 6 times in all, increasing it 5 times and decreasing it twice, with the number of justices ranging from 6 to 10. The current size of 9 dates to 1869, the longest period in the nation's history without change. Congress may change it again by ordinary legislation. It could invite successive expansions or contractions by future Congresses, further straining public confidence in the institution. But the status quo, a sustained pattern of decisions that fundamentally changes the legal landscape and displaces choices made by elected branches, carries a greater risk of damaging the court's perceived legitimacy. Public confidence has already declined markedly in recent years. A July 2025 Gallup poll placed approval at 39%, down from 62% in 2001. In Dred Scott v. Stanford in 1857 and Plessy v. Ferguson in 1896, the court announced doctrines that persisted for decades, most visibly and catastrophically in the long era of Jim Crow. These decisions illustrate how mistaken and consequential interpretations can endure absent timely and effective correction. Expanding the size of the court is best understood not as a response to any single decision, but to a sustained run of them, and to what that run suggests about those still to come. It is a lawful measure, one Congress has used before. It would require electoral realignment, including majorities in both houses of Congress, and a supportive president, and the timing of any such realignment is uncertain. But expansion may be the only reform capable of producing timely change on a scale commensurate with the court's recent decisions.
0: Let's turn to horoscopes and see what Maggie Helena has to say for June 1st. Aries, the stars remain positive this week for making a move if your individual cycles line up too. You might discover something deeply healing. Taurus, as yesterday at as probably will be tomorrow, money could be a central component of your thinking and actions. There's a fairly long-lasting cycle keeping finances in the forefront for a few more days. Gemini, someone close to you could have a profoundly healing vibe now. It could potentially be a time to hold on an olive branch or work something out that's been hard to deal with. Uphold your authenticity. Cancer, give that extra bit of care that makes you do special. When you infuse your heart, things become much more meaningful. Leo, friends and finances can mix well or not. Depends on the friend, depends on the deal. Investigate and choose wisely. Virgo, your income could up-level as a money planet configuration is lighting up your career sector. Positive universal day scores could make this the right time. Fix something small at home. Libra, an apology could land especially effective today if accountability is called for. Never be hesitant to try to make things right. Scorpio, today brings a much better vibe for teamwork and the ability to collaborate financially. A lot could get squared away now. Sagittarius, just putting yourself out there is all it all could feel like a flex if you're truly being yourself instead of wearing a mask. Capricorn, you could be on the spicy side today. You might not suffer a fool gladly or with much grace. If you can pay someone to get a task done, that might be a better solution now than DIY. Aquarius, old resentments could come to the fore. Look hard at your piece of the situation. That's the only place you have power. And Pisces, investing into completing something at home could be satisfying. You might find a sympathetic ally in the workplace.
1: 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You're inquisitive and intrigued by human behavior. You're also progressive and affectionate. 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Expect power and leadership. And the signs, Aries. For the next month, home and family will be a stronger focus. Family discussions will take place, and no doubt many of you will explore doing repairs and DIY projects. It's a fast-paced week. Taurus, with fiery Mars in your sign, you have the energy to work and accomplish what you want. Financial matters are in focus. Enjoy the beauty of daily surroundings. Gemini, this is a strong time because the sun is in your sign. It's your turn to recharge your batteries for the rest of the year. Cancer, Mercury enters your sign to stay until it goes retrograde on the 29th. Finally, on July 23rd, it will stop being retrograde and move forward until it leaves your sign on August 10th. Leo, you're popular this week, which means you'll be more involved with friends, groups, and organizations. You'll also be doing work behind the scenes. Virgo, you make a favorable impression on everyone this week. Today, Mercury moves into your house of friendships to stay for the next 6 weeks, highlighting group ideals and standards. Libra, you're eager for a change of scenery and a chance to break free of your routine, which is why many of you want to travel. Meanwhile, today, Mercury moves to the top of your chart to stay for the next 6 weeks. Scorpio, continue to be patient with partners, close friends, and spouses, while fiery Mars is opposite your sign this month. Sagittarius, remember you need to rest this month. Mars will compensate by boosting your energy to work and accomplish a lot. Capricorn, you're keen to work hard and get things done. However, you also want to socialize and get involved in competitive sports. Romance will be hot. Aquarius, the tone of the next several weeks is pleasure and fun. Socialize as much as possible. Enjoy outings, activities with kids, sports events, and the arts. And Pisces, home and family are your focus. Nevertheless, travel appeals and your conversations with others are enthusiastic.
0: Here are today's comics. Here we have Baby Blues and Mom and Dad are talking and Dad says, "Let's do it. Let's take a road trip to Yellowstone." We're being spontaneous, she says. And he says, yeah, this'll be great. And she says, I bet there are lots of historical places we can see along the way. And then Dad says, wait, how do we sell this to the kids? And she says, we tell them it's a 2-day drive to ice cream. And here we have Pickles, and Earl is sitting with his friend on the park bench. And his friend says, this economy has forced a lot of seniors into early retirement. And Earl says, there are a lot of guys out there over age 60 who wish they were still working. And the friend says, I know, I'm one of them. And then he says, I wish my knees were still working. I wish my back was still working. I wish my eyes were still working. Don't we all?
1: Amen to that. Let's turn to Curtis. Curtis is sitting in the living room with his dad, and they're watching TV. And Curtis is all excited. He says, hey, the documentary on the history of Scooby-Doo. Oh, boy, this is great. Over 3 hours covering 50 years of distinctive eras, including the Scrappy-Doo era. All of a sudden, he looks over and finds his dad gone. His dad had left. Hey, Dad, didn't you once tell me that you were a pop culture aficionado? And from Gabby, from Grand Avenue. Gabby is sitting watching TV, but she's having a problem. Michael, you were the last to watch TV, and now I can't find the remote. It's so annoying when you lose it. I've told you thousands of times to keep track of the remote. Now I'll have to get up out of my comfortable seat and find the remote. Oh, right where I was sitting, Michael says. What are the chances of you apologizing? Remote.
0: That's all the time we have for the reading of the columns and commentaries from the Chicago Sun-Times and Tribune. I'm Cora Burton.
1: And I'm Bob Burton. Our producer has been Sandy Murillo. 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
7: Thomas Blind Tom Wiggins was an extraordinary American pianist and composer. He was born on May the 25th, 1849. He was blind from birth and born into slavery on the Wiley Edward Jones plantation in Harris County, Georgia. Despite his challenges, Blind Tom displayed remarkable musical talent. By age 4, he'd compose his first tune, The Rainstorm, after hearing rain on a tin roof. His skills caught the attention of General James Neal Bethune, who allowed Tom to live in a room with a piano. Tom's abilities were astonishing. He could repeat conversations up to 10 minutes long, and even recite political speeches with precision. Bethune hired him out for concerts, earning up to $100,000 a year, an enormous sum for the time. Blind Tom's legacy endures as one of the best-known American performing pianists and black musicians of the 19th century. His story is both inspiring and tragic, highlighting the complexities of talent, exploitation, and disability in history. His extraordinary music has inspired lovers of music worldwide, including Elton John, who composed a song in his honor. This is Chris Radio, a service of the Chicago Lighthouse.
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11: Last year, 17 states sued the government over Section 504 of the Rehabilitation Act, which protects against disability discrimination. Are our rights in danger? I'm Sandy Murillo with the Disability Minute. Amid outcry, the state's attorneys general clarified that they were only contesting measures concerning gender dysphoria, not disability programs. But Allison Barkoff, a professor of health law and policy at George Washington University, says the underlying suit remains unchanged.
12: They literally said, we are moving to enjoin and declare Section 504 unconstitutional.
11: Section 504 is connected with other disability laws and programs, like the Americans with Disabilities Act and Medicaid and Social Security funding.
12: We have a lot of work to do to educate policymakers across this country about the important role 504 continues to play.
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3: Hello, it's Monday, June 1st, and here's today's latest news from the Washington Post. Democratic state leaders around the country have an unusual strategy to stymie President Donald Trump's $1.8 billion settlement fund for people who claim they were wrongly investigated by the government. Their plan? Tax the payouts at 100%. California Governor Gavin Newsom, a Democrat, has endorsed the idea, saying it's an action we look forward to taking. State legislatures in New York and Wisconsin are crafting bills on the topic, and Democratic candidates are rallying behind the tactic in blue states. The slush fund is a blatantly corrupt theft of taxpayer dollars, and we need to do everything we can to stop it, Senator Michael Bennett said in an interview with the Washington Post. Bennett is the leading Democratic candidate for governor in Colorado. I actually think this won't wear well with Republicans or Democrats in America, Bennett said of the politics of Trump's fund. The issue is particularly relevant in Colorado, where Governor Jared Polis, a Democrat, recently granted clemency to Tina Peters, a former county clerk who helped secretly copy voting machine hard drives in an effort to bolster Trump's false claims that the 2020 election was stolen. Earlier this month, Vice President J.D. Vance said it was reasonable that Peters, quote, get some compensation from the fund. The Trump administration drew backlash from Democrats, as well as some Republicans, when it announced this month that it was establishing a fund to pay people who claim they were wrongly investigated or prosecuted, echoing the president's claims of a weaponized justice system. Trump agreed to drop a $10 billion lawsuit against the IRS over the leak of his tax records in exchange for creating the $1.7 billion pool of money. A federal judge on Friday temporarily blocked the Trump administration from moving ahead with the fund as critics question how the money will be distributed and worried that it will go primarily to Trump allies. Democrats in Congress reacted to the fund with outrage, but have limited options to respond while they're in the minority. At the state level, however, Democratic officials have more options to try to block the payments. In California, Assembly Budget Committee Chair Jesse Gabriel said Democrats are planning to put a tax on the payouts in the state budget. That money belongs to taxpayers, and we're going to make sure it stays with taxpayers, Gabriel said. New York Governor Kathy Hochul suggested she was interested in a similar plan after lawmakers in her state began discussing a 100% tax. I have no problem with there being consequences for people who accept that money, Hochul told reporters this week, calling it obscene to award people who have committed crimes or injustices. The push in New York is being spearheaded by Alex Boris, an assembly member who's running for Congress. Time is of the essence for Boris and others pushing this legislation because the legislature is set to leave Albany for the year next week. It's simple. If you're a New Yorker and you take from this illegal slush fund, New York State will tax 100% of it, Boris said in a video posted on X. If you storm the Capitol and you take from the slush fund, too bad. We're taking it, she said. The 100% tax idea is gaining traction beyond blue strongholds. In battleground Wisconsin, Democrats hope to flip the GOP-controlled legislature in the fall and have introduced the No Taxpayer Dollars for Insurrectionists Act, alluding to Trump critics' concerns that the payments could go to people prosecuted for their role in attempting to overturn the 2020 election or storming the U.S. Capitol on January 6, 2021. Wisconsin Senate Minority Leader Dianne Hesselbein said she

0: He was inspired by Bora's proposal in New York and reached out to his office to talk about it. I truly hope that people ask everybody who's running for office if they believe they should be using taxpayer money to pay insurrectionists, she said. Natalie Baldessar, a spokesperson for the Justice Department, which announced the fund, responded by criticizing Democrats' governance. Instead of flaunting their love of lawfare and taxing constituents into oblivion, blue state governors should focus on preventing more of their residents from fleeing in droves to free states with lower taxes, less crime, and governments that actually serve the people they represent, Baldessar said in a statement. The state's strategy of taxing the payouts could face legal challenges. Lawrence Zelownak, a Duke Law School professor with expertise in taxes, noted that the late Supreme Court Justice Oliver Wendell Holmes Jr. once said that, quote, the power to tax is not the power to destroy while this court sits, nodding to the tool's limits. Trump's $1.8 billion fund faces legal questions, too. The judge who temporarily blocked the plan, U.S. District Judge Leonie M. Brinkema in Virginia, has scheduled a June 12th hearing on the matter. In other news, a pancreatic cancer drug more than four decades in the making has cracked one of the most stubbornly lethal cancers, extending people's lives and keeping their tumors in check for twice as long as those on regular chemotherapy. The detailed results of the clinical trial, presented Sunday at a plenary session of the American Society of Clinical Oncology's meeting in Chicago and simultaneously published in the New England Journal of Medicine, are some of the most hotly anticipated medical results in cancer in years. Oncologists who have traditionally had few options and little hope to offer patients are calling the results unprecedented, compelling, and spectacular. It really blows it out of the water. It's a really remarkable and landmark study, said Harsh Singh, the program director of hepatobiliary and pancreas oncology at Mass General Brigham Cancer Institute. This is possibly the biggest advance we've seen in pancreatic cancer, period, he said. Scientists at Revolution Medicines, the biotech company that developed the pill, are now focused on finding ways to make those responses more durable to give people more time. But the success shows the power of targeting a hard-to-hit gene called KRAS, which is the most common cancer-causing gene, driving most cases of pancreatic cancer and a fraction of lung and colorectal cancers. In the trial, 500 people who had already been treated once for pancreatic cancer, only to see their disease progress, received either the experimental pill called Daranaxrecib or traditional chemotherapy. Those taking the pill lived twice as long, for a median of 13.2 months, compared with 6.6 months for those on chemotherapy. Another measure of cancer therapy's effectiveness is progression-free survival, the amount of time before tumors start to grow or spread. Daranaxrecib kept tumors in check for 7.2 months, compared with 3.6 months for chemotherapy. Mark Goldsmith, chief executive of Revolution Medicines, said the company's scientists have been working with urgency to provide all the data to regulators through a rolling submission process and are ready to launch the drug commercially if and when they get the approval. We've been preparing for this moment for a long time. We've been building out all of the various dimensions that are required to be successful in launching a product in the U.S. and globally, Goldsmith said. Earlier this month, the Food and Drug Administration expanded access to the drug while review is ongoing. The success of the product of decades of science backed by federal funding, philanthropy, and the private sector. The mutation in human pancreatic cancer is identical to the gene we discovered almost 50 years ago, said Edward Skolnick, now 86, one of the scientists who revealed that KRAS was a cancer-causing gene while working at the National Cancer Institute. This kind of basic science is being greatly threatened by current government policies, he said. 83-year-old Helene Rubin of Randolph, New Jersey, is one of the patients taking the drug as part of a trial. She was diagnosed with pancreatic cancer in 2022 and was able to undergo surgery and chemotherapy to treat it. But recently, regular medical scans showed that nodules in her lung had begun to grow. She started on Daraxonrasib in February. The three-pill regimen initially caused her to vomit so much she ended up in the hospital, but her physician was able to reduce her dose to 2 pills per day. She said that she has sores in her mouth and cuts on her fingertips, but much more energy than when she was on chemotherapy, and that her scans look good so far. It's not that I don't have a physical response to those pills, but what I'm getting is something that doesn't debilitate me really much, Rubin said. Doctors who treat patients with pancreatic cancer see this drug as the beginning of a revolution for the dire disease. The drug is still being tested as a first therapy for newly diagnosed patients, and there's hope that it will work even better when given up front. They're focused on ways to manage the side effects, which are common and can be significant, including a rash and gastrointestinal symptoms. Physicians know that the treatment is not a cure and that the cancer will become resistant to it, but they see the opportunity to develop combinations that will provide longer-lasting responses. What we have is a wonderful foundation on which to now build more effective combinations for our patients, Anirban Maitra, a pancreatic cancer researcher and director of the Perlmutter Cancer Center at NYU Langone Health, wrote in an email. Science will drive these more effective combinations, and that is already happening at breakneck speed, Maitra said. Here's a story now from Washington State. From his living room window, Washington State Senator Jeff Wilson can see the paper mill where a chemical tank ruptured last week in Longview, killing 11 people. He used to perform there as the owner of an environmental cleanup company, and when he heard the sirens go past, he called his son, who works at the larger industrial site, to make sure he was safe. I personally have been inside that tank and near that tank many times, said Wilson, who has lived in Longview for 56 years. I can assure you that we all know somebody there. The casualties are our friends and neighbors. The tank, which contained more than 500,000 gallons of a mixture used to break down wood for making paper, collapsed last Thursday at the Nippon Dynaware Packaging Company. The rupture expelled a flood of caustic chemicals powerful enough to overturn pickup trucks and damage buildings at the site. The chemical disaster, one of the deadliest U.S. workplace accidents in recent decades, has struck at the heart of a community where generations of families have worked in local mills. Authorities announced Saturday that they recovered and identified the last of the victims from the site. Longview was founded by a timber baron to support the first mills established there, and over its roughly century-long history, residents' lives have become intertwined with the lumber and paper industries. Amid immediate concern about supporting grieving families, there's also worry about what the accident could mean for the future of the plant. It provides crucial jobs in an industry that once powered the forested region, but has dwindled in recent decades. The plant's parent company, Tokyo-based Nippon Paper Group, said in a statement that it was assessing the accident's impact on its financial performance. Last night at the vigils, people who work in mills told me that they're proud of their jobs and they're proud of their work, and they don't want to lose it, Representative Marie Glusenkamp-Perez, whose district includes Longview, told reporters Wednesday. Residents who spoke with the Associated Press similarly highlighted how important those jobs are for the city, about 50 miles north of Portland, Oregon. If you're a waitress, a grocery store worker, a teacher, a paramedic, as I was for 30 years, every walk of life here knows somebody and is related to somebody from these mills, Cindy Stiebert said, in the antique store where she volunteers. Stiebert said her husband's parents met while working at the lumber company owned by the city's founder, Robert Long. "Those mills, that is the backbone of this town," Stiebert added. "You feel like you've lost part of your family." Longview's industrial zone lies along the Columbia River and hosts timber, paper, and chemical businesses. Many residents in the city of nearly 40,000 can see the facilities or the steam from the boilers from their homes or smell the sulfuric odor of the pulp and paper industry. The city's mill history is also imprinted on its downtown, where R.A. Long Square serves as a central landmark and gathering place, including for the vigil held after the disaster. A park around a man-made lake, another project of Long, features a burst of greenery where pedestrians enjoy its walking paths or the nearby tree-lined streets. Authorities said the cause of the tank's collapse is under investigation. The facility, which dates to 1953 and employs about 1,000 people, makes material for tissues, printing paper, cups, plates, cartons, and other goods. According to fundraisers organized for the victims' families, those who lost their lives include a grandfather who was always willing to help anyone, two brothers, one of whom was the sole provider for his partner and three children, and a husband who left behind two children and a wife with a baby on the way. Brianna Pezzio, a server at the Mill City Grill downtown, said her father has worked at the plant for over 30 years. She described the fear Tuesday morning when her brother, who works at the lumber mill next door, told her he couldn't get a hold of him. "I just didn't know if I lost my dad or not," said Pezzio, whose husband also works in a paper mill. "I drove over to my dad's house and pounded on his door until he did wake up. He had just gotten off his shift at 5 a.m. At the nearby Country Folks Deli, longtime server Gail Levitt said her in-laws also worked at the mill for decades, adding, "That's how this town has survived." Officials representing the area echoed the pride residents take in the mills and the economic importance of their good-paying jobs in a region where other areas have been hit hard by the decline of the timber industry. "This is a place where real people make real things. This is not the virtual world," State Representative Jim Walsh said at a news conference at the plant last Tuesday. "Real things and real industry always carries risks, but it's our job to make sure that risk like this is well managed and, to the extent it can be, controlled." Stiebritz, the antiques top shop volunteer, said she hopes authorities find out the cause, quote, "so it can never happen again. If anything comes out of it, I hope lives can be saved," she said, tearing up as she thought of the children who have lost their parents. "This town is family. It's one big family," she added, "but we'll make it through. We're strong, and we've got a lot of love." Turning to some news from overseas, from Myanmar, a blast on Sunday at a building in northeastern Myanmar, said to have been storing explosives for mining, has killed more than 45 people. That's according to rescue workers and independent media reports. About 70 other people were injured in the explosion that took place around noon in the village of Kwantup in Nankom Township. The area, about 2 miles south of the Chinese border, is under the control of the Tang National Liberation Army, an ethnic armed group that is engaged in sporadic fighting against Myanmar's central government. A rescue worker who rushed to the site of the blast told the Associated Press that 46 bodies, including 6 children, had been recovered by Sunday evening and taken for cremation. The rescuer, who spoke on the condition of anonymity for security reasons, said 74 injured people had been taken to the township hospital and that rescue operations were continuing. Another rescuer in Nankom, who spoke on the condition of anonymity, said about 40 people were killed and more than 100 houses near the blast site were damaged. Myanmar media outlets, including Shan State's online Shui Phi Maye news agency, reported death tolls ranging from 50 to 55. They published photos and videos showing smoke from the explosion and damaged buildings and debris in its aftermath. The Chinese state broadcaster CCTV reported that the explosion caused multiple deaths and injuries, with many residential houses being severely damaged, but it did not give figures. It said that according to preliminary investigations, the blast occurred at a site where large quantities of explosives used for mining were stored. Local authorities are providing relief, medical care, and resettlement assistance to affected residents, the report said. The Tang National Liberation Army, or TNLA, said in a statement released on its Telegram channel that gelignite had been stored by the group's economic department for use in mining and stone quarrying sites, and that an investigation into the cause of the explosion is underway. Gelignite is widely used in mining and rock blasting, but can become highly unstable over time and if poorly stored. The TNLA is a member of the Rebel Three Brotherhood Alliance and has controlled the Nankom area since the alliance and its allies launched a major offensive against the military in northeastern Myanmar in late 2023. The alliance members and other ethnic groups, armed groups, have long fought for increased autonomy. The TNLA signed a ceasefire with Myanmar's military following China-mediated talks in October last year, but relations remain tense. Myanmar has been in turmoil since the army seized power from the elected government of Aung San Suu Kyi on February 1, 2021, triggering widespread popular opposition. After peaceful demonstrations were put down with lethal force, many opponents of military rule took up arms, and large parts of the country are embroiled in conflict. And here's another overseas story from the Congo. Five patients have recovered from a rare type of Ebola virus, the head of the World Health Organization said Sunday during a visit to Bunia in eastern Congo, a city at the heart of an outbreak. Four people will be discharged today, and there was one that was discharged the day before yesterday, WHO Director General Tedros Adhanom Ghebreyesus said during the opening of a new Ebola treatment center in Bunia, the capital of Ituri province. Of course, we're still working on vaccines and treatments, but that doesn't mean that people cannot recover from Ebola, he added. The WHO said Friday that a patient had recovered from the Bundibugyo virus, the current species of Ebola, which has no approved treatment or vaccine. It was the first documented recovery of a confirmed Bundibugyo patient during the current outbreak. The health organization said authorities have reported 134 confirmed cases in Congo and neighboring Uganda, including 18 confirmed deaths as of Friday. Baraka Balambulu, one of those who has recovered, told the Associated Press on Sunday that community members feared contacting an unknown illness from them, keeping their distance while delivering food and medicine. He said the uncertainty was overwhelming, as he and other patients believed they might die without knowing what disease they had, though testing eventually confirmed Ebola. Being able to come out of this alive is an immense source of happiness, Balambulu said. Many people who were in the same situation died. Izo Etienne, a nurse, said his symptoms began during ward rounds when he suddenly felt dizzy, then rapidly deteriorated into vomiting, intense itching, severe diarrhea, and extreme weakness. He was tested seven times before Ebola was confirmed. His treatment remained purely to treat the symptoms, medications to control vomiting, fluids to prevent dehydration, and pain relievers. That was all they could provide, he said. He urged the public and healthcare workers not to dismiss early symptoms such as vomiting and headaches. warning that misinformation leads many people to believe they've been poisoned rather than seeking hospital care. Doctors Without Borders, or MSF, said Saturday that the virus continues to spread faster than the response despite better organized health facilities and new aid arrivals. It called for the immediate expansion of testing, faster deployment of aid workers, and sustained access for medical supplies. The dangers faced by health workers have been heightened by anger among residents over stringent medical protocols for handling the victims' bodies, which clash with local burial rights. Residents have launched at least three attacks against health centers. Tedros stressed the importance of involving the community in the outbreak response during the opening of the new treatment center on Sunday. If you come to health facilities when you have symptoms, you can get the support and recover. So the key is to come forward as early as possible and to get the necessary support, the WHO chief said. We can stop this Ebola, and anyone who has it can also recover. But the rule is this thing is everybody's business, and every citizen should be involved, he added. Attacks in the region by the Allied Democratic Forces, a rebel group allied with the Islamic State group, and a coalition of ethnic militias have also hindered the response. ADF fighters killed seven people Saturday in Beni, North Kivu province, an area also affected by the outbreak, the Congolese army and civil society groups said. The illness has also been reported in both North Kivu and South Kivu, south of Ituri, where the Rwanda-backed M23 rebel group controls many key cities, including Goma and Bukavu. The final message we would like to share with the Ituri community is that there is hope, Pierre Aklimali, incident manager at Congo's National Institute of Public Health, said during the inauguration on Sunday. With the symptomatic treatment that we're currently providing, we're seeing patients recover, Aklimali added. We truly have hope. The virus here is not as complicated as those we've dealt with in the past, and with the support of our partners, we believe we'll be able to bring this outbreak under control as quickly as possible. That's according to Davin Ambicio, another doctor at the treatment center. And turning back to news in the U.S., for several decades, the sight of an empty factory in the American heartland usually meant one thing. More manufacturing jobs had decamped to a foreign locale. But at GE Appliances' sprawling industrial headquarters, a vacant plant is a sign that jobs are coming home. This 1950s facility in Louisville, one of five that turns out home appliances under familiar GE brands such as Hotpoint and Profile, is preparing to reclaim a manufacturing line that currently hums in China. If all goes well, about 800 American workers will begin producing a combination clothes washer and dryer here next spring. The work, which also includes a line of front-load washers, will mark a milestone in GE Appliances' $6.5 billion 13-year bid to boost domestic manufacturing. The reshoring success story has drawn plaudits from the White House. Even though a Chinese corporation now owns GE Appliances and its American boss complains about President Donald Trump's tariffs. As the United States races to produce more of what it consumes, GE's experience shows that bringing work home offers real advantages over ocean-spanning supply chains. But reviving domestic production means overcoming daunting obstacles, including relentless cost pressures, young Americans' aversion to factory jobs, and gaps in the nation's industrial base. This could be a good proof case of, yeah, this can work. Is it easy? No. And we have a lot of things happening against us? Yeah. That's according to Kevin Nolan, GE Appliances' chief executive. What GE is trying has been a central Trump objective since he entered politics more than a decade ago, promising to quickly reverse a loss of manufacturing jobs that he attributed to faulty trade deals. Yet even as GE and other U.S. companies continue repatriating work that had migrated to low-wage venues, the labor market impact has been hard to discern. U.S. factories employ 12.6 million workers today. That's virtually unchanged from April 2018, when Trump began imposing tariffs on China. Once part of a business launched by famed inventor Thomas Edison, GE Appliances was sold to China's Haier Group for $5.6 billion in 2016. The Chinese company, perhaps best known in the U.S. for its compact refrigerators, set out to revitalize a famous American brand by doubling down on local know-how. GE's reshoring initiative is a noteworthy break with its corporate lineage. When General Electric owned the business, then CEO Jack Welch was an outspoken advocate of moving jobs to low-wage countries, once saying, half seriously, that he wanted to put factories on barges that could sail wherever costs were lowest. Haier, which has more than 60 factories outside China, has pushed into global markets to offset the impact of a property market collapse at home. In recent years, the company has shifted from a China-centric supply chain to a more decentralized approach, in part to get inside Trump's tariff wall. Delegating authority to Nolan is part of what Haier calls its zero-distance strategy of making products where they'll be sold. Nolan, a mechanical engineer who became CEO in 2017, is an evangelist for U.S. manufacturing. Early in his career, he fretted over lost national prowess as GE closed factories in Connecticut and North Carolina and moved work to low-wage nations. Later, working in China and South Korea, he learned that Asian manufacturing was the story of streamlined operations and skill, not just cheap labor. Now that the conventional wisdom in Washington has shifted in favor of making more goods at home, GE is showing that domestic manufacturing delivers new products tailored for Americans faster by having engineers working where their designs are produced, he said. But he confronts a catch-22. To reduce his dependence on foreign suppliers, he needs first to import new factory equipment from foreign suppliers. The Trump administration is not making it any easier. GE spends $4.6 billion per year with roughly 6,500 U.S. suppliers. That's up from 2,500 in 2019. But after decades of globalization, some key components, such as wiring harnesses, are no longer made in large volumes in the U.S. The equipment I need to put in that factory, it's not made in America. We've got drum lines coming from New Zealand. We need some stuff from China, said Nolan. But the equipment I'm bringing over, we're paying tariffs on it that are insane, he said. Suppliers will not invest in new U.S. capacity unless they are convinced that large customers like GE Appliances will buy from them over the long haul. And Nolan says tariffs are making that harder. He wants the government to permit tariff-free imports of equipment that is not available from a U.S. supplier. The administration has made some factory construction more affordable. In April, the president cut tariffs to 15% from 25% on, quote, certain metal-intensive industrial equipment and electrical grid equipment to support expansion of the industrial base. But trade policy overall remains disconnected from the factory floor, Nolan said. We don't have many leaders around here that have grown up in plants. So you've got people putting policies together that really aren't talking to the people that are in there, that are fighting these struggles and know what the problems are, he said. Kush Desai, a White House spokesman, said the administration is promoting the return of manufacturing using what he called targeted tariff relief actions, in addition to a broader pro-growth agenda of tax cuts, energy abundance, and deregulation. The emergence of a Chinese-owned company as an emblem of U.S. reshoring, however, has stirred unease among some White House allies. Nick Iacovella, the executive vice president of the Coalition for a Prosperous America, which promotes domestic production, said the Chinese government could exploit GE's internet-connected appliances to access consumer data. They now own an asset in the United States that's making appliances. Could they weaponize that company if they needed to? The answer is yes, absolutely, he said. Iacovella acknowledged there's no evidence that has happened, and Nolan dismissed the concerns as unfounded, saying no one in China could access GE's systems. We operate under U.S. law, and protecting consumers' data is non-negotiable. We do not share consumer personal data with anyone in China. No one in China has access. And in the decades since the acquisition, no one from China has ever asked for that data, Nolan said. And if they ever did, I would not allow it, he said. For GE, choosing whether to import a component or make it in the U.S. is a case-by-case decision. The key is reducing the amount of labor needed per unit to between 1 and 3 hours. At that level, savings from not having to ship products across the Pacific Ocean, coupled with this site's inexpensive electricity and ample water, compensate for higher U.S. wages. Down under 3 hours, 2 hours, labor doesn't matter anymore, Nolan said. Automation is ultimately what makes a larger U.S. manufacturing footprint possible. After one of GE's water filter suppliers moved to Mexico, the company opted to make the products in-house, using its most highly automated operation with cameras, robotic arms, artificial intelligence, and autonomous mobile robots. Just 7 workers are needed to monitor a line that produces nearly 10,000 filters every shift. Introducing robotic production eliminated the need for 3 equipment operators. But rather than laying them off, GE reassigned them to work industrial presses that will be part of the reshored laundry unit, said Brian Schwartz, the plant's manager. What we're trying to do is not use automation to take away jobs, but to use automation to create jobs, he said. Nolan has high hopes for job growth as domestic factory ecosystem sprouts. But manufacturing jobs can be a tough sell to young workers dazzled by Silicon Valley. And the number of jobs associated with bringing work back from low-wage nations or expanding domestic manufacturing is likely to be limited. That's according to Willie Shih, a supply chain expert at Harvard Business School. Although factory wages in China have risen rapidly in recent years, Chinese workers make just 1/5 of their American counterparts' pay, he said. There are still people moving production offshore because it's cheaper, Shih said. GE Appliances has added around 4,000 U.S. jobs since 2016, but more than half of them came from organic growth in the business rather than reshoring, the company said. Inside the plant that's being overhauled, blandly labeled Building 2, giant excavators are digging pits for 30-inch thick concrete pads that will support the massive presses needed to bound coiled steel into shape. The plant was constructed in 1951 to meet surging post-war demand for consumer goods. When GE decided to move the combo washer-dryer program back to the U.S., executives considered starting afresh. But everything that made this factory productive when it opened makes it attractive today, said Kelly Brooks, the 28-year GE veteran overseeing the modernization. The building's concrete floors are 8 inches thick. Its towering columns stand 100 feet apart, making it roomier than modern warehouse-style facilities. Overhead supports easily bear the weight of several 40-ton cranes. I know it's a cliche to say, but they just don't build them like this anymore, Brooks said. Crews began emptying this Korean War-era facility late last year. So far, they've recycled 3.5 million pounds of scrap, that's roughly equivalent to 875 passenger cars, and hauled away enough dirt to fill at least 10 fully loaded Boeing 747 aircraft. The upgrade cost GE $490 million. Many of the executives involved in today's reshoring moved work offshore during globalization's heyday. After years of pandemic, war, and supply chain upset, they now demand bigger savings before choosing foreign suppliers. I think people have realized all the hidden costs associated with sourcing elsewhere, said Bill Good, Vice President of Supply Chain. Roughly three-quarters of product cost stems from decisions made before production begins, which Good calls the design shadow. Make something easier to produce, and the cost will shrink. Years ago, for example, the door for one of GE's refrigerator models included dozens of parts that had to be installed manually. After investing several million dollars in new injection molding machines, GE now molds those doors in a single operation, driving costs down, said Tim Vibert, who manages GE's dishwasher production. The former Apache attack helicopter pilot led an effort to ensure that most of his plant's products could be produced on multiple assembly lines. That flexibility means fewer cost disruptions if one line is interrupted, he said. Later this year, Vibert expects to bring a dishwasher door, now being made in a low-wage country, back to this factory, where it will be produced on a highly automated line. It's a supplier that makes it, and they make a great product, Vibert said. But I can make it cheaper, and I can make it here, he said. Here's a story from California. Xavier Becerra was a surprise pick to be Joe Biden's health secretary, cinching the job in December 2020 as other candidates dropped out. The California Democrat was so unfamiliar to the incoming president that Biden badly mispronounced his name at an introductory news conference. Now, Becerra is nearing another unlikely achievement, becoming the leader of the nation's most populous state. Polls show him as the leading candidate ahead of Tuesday's crowded California gubernatorial primary, following the decline and withdrawal of better-known opponents. The top two vote-getters from either party will advance to the general election. About 2 months ago, he was polling at 5% behind five other candidates, according to a survey by the Institute of Governmental Studies at UC Berkeley. On first blush, people probably were looking elsewhere, Becerra said in an interview Saturday, acknowledging the parallels with his rise in the Biden administration. The former California Attorney General and Congressman has campaigned in part on his time in Biden's cabinet, saying it distinguishes him from the field and prepared him to lead. He has touted efforts to lower drug prices, improve mental health services, and expand maternal health care as examples of what he would do if elected governor. The message didn't break through until his rivals suddenly faded. Former Congressman Eric Swalwell led the race before his political career imploded in April amid allegations of sexual misconduct, which he denies, and prompted his exit from the race and Congress. Former Congresswoman Katie Porter, who led some polls in 2025, has been dogged by viral videos that raised questions about her management and temperament. Another rival Democrat, billionaire Tom Steyer, has performed well in polls but has been unable to harness a consistent lead despite heavy spending. If Becerra finished among the top two vote-getters with Republican favorite Steve Hilton, he's likely to be the favorite in the general election, given the state's heavy Democratic tilt. Becerra has not been accused of bad behavior. His allies brag about him being boring, arguing that it's made him a safe choice for voters seeking stability. But his swift ascent in the governor's race has triggered rebukes from fellow former Biden officials, many of whom have not been named in news reports, who say Becerra was a mediocre member of the president's cabinet. Some have pointed to his relatively low profile as the nation wrestled with the coronavirus pandemic, noting that White House officials grew frustrated with him. Others highlighted the Department of Health and Human Services' role in caring for unaccompanied migrant children, blaming Becerra for not doing more to ensure suitable facilities and services. A lot of people in the Biden administration are talking about this because they realized he was not an effective HHS secretary. Zaxil Hinoja, who served as a Justice Department official under Biden, said earlier this month on CNN. Becerra's rivals amplified the critiques. Steyer unleashed ads quoting Hinoja, who did not respond to questions from the Washington Post. Others have used the criticism to bolster their own attacks. There's a direct line between his failed leadership and Donald Trump being in the White House. San Jose Mayor Matt Mahan, who has been polling around 4% in the race, that's according to a poll released Friday by UC Berkeley's Institute of Governmental Studies, said in a debate earlier this month, criticizing Becerra's work on immigration. Becerra wasn't surprised to face critiques from past colleagues, given the magnitude of the decisions, he said Saturday. Sometimes we call it right, sometimes we call it not quite right, he said. You're always going to be subject to some criticism on major challenges. Several top Biden officials, including the president's former chief of staff, have praised Becerra, saying he is being wrongly blamed for decisions out of his control. Nir Tanden, Biden's domestic policy advisor, said Becerra inherited immigration policies that were hammered out before he joined the administration. She pointed to his work to protect access to health coverage, respond to natural disasters, and other high-priority issues. He got some very hard things done, Tanden said. Not every leader did that. Ashisha Jha, who served as Biden's White House coronavirus coordinator, said it was unfair to criticize Becerra for playing a more limited role during the pandemic. Biden decided in 2020 to have the White House effectively lead the coronavirus response, not HHS, given the extreme importance of the issue. There was this whole story of Becerra wasn't very good, and that's why the coronavirus response was run out of the White House. I don't think that was true, said Jha. Given the cards he was dealt, he did a pretty good job of balancing the complexities, he said. Becerra's allies say his public profile suffered because he ceded the spotlight to deputies, such as immunologist and government scientist Anthony Fauci, while working on important, somewhat less visible issues, like negotiating with drug companies to lower the price of prescription drugs. Karen Skelton, a fellow Biden official who's known Becerra since they attended high school together, characterized him as practical and achievement-oriented. He's not a big spender, and he's not a big pretender. He's just who he is, and he's always been the same, Skelton said, contrasting Becerra with President Donald Trump and other flamboyant politicians. I'll take that right now, she said. Some of Becerra's most high-profile colleagues, including Biden, former House Speaker Nancy Pelosi, and current California Governor Gavin Newsom, have declined to endorse Becerra or anyone else in the race. Becerra, a 68-year-old Stanford University-educated lawyer, rose through California politics in the 1990s, briefly serving in the state legislature before winning election to the House to represent part of Los Angeles. He soon became chairman of the Congressional Hispanic Caucus and later joined House leadership. He turned down a post as U.S. Trade Representative in the Obama administration, eyeing a potential path to becoming House Speaker. But with Pelosi showing little sign of relinquishing control, Becerra left Congress in 2017 and was appointed California Attorney General, serving as Kamala Harris's replacement as she began her time in the Senate. The role made Becerra a national player during Trump's first term, as he led lawsuits against the president's policies. Some allies championed him to be U.S. Attorney General under Biden, and Becerra told the transition team that he would have accepted, he said Saturday. Biden instead offered him the Department of Health and Human Services, a sweeping agency that oversees drug approvals, hospital care, food safety, and a plethora of other issues. Becerra had no previous health administration experience and conceded Saturday that he considered the post, quote, lower on the totem pole than attorney general. Biden's transition team had initially considered governors such as Rhode Island's Gina Raimondo, as well as Vivek Murthy, a Biden advisor and former Surgeon General. But the search grew complicated as candidates rebuffed the Biden team or were deemed poor fits. Biden's team also heard from advocates who wanted to see more Latinos in the cabinet, helping secure Becerra's selection. Ron Klain, Biden's first chief of staff, praised Becerra and dismissed suggestions that he was a fallback. He was the only person President Biden offered the position of HHS secretary to, Klain said in an interview, so he was the first choice. He was the only choice. Becerra faced an extended confirmation battle in early 2021, with Republicans attacking his views on abortion and other health issues before he was narrowly confirmed. He was sworn in March 19th, 2 months after other key members of Biden's team had started work. He stepped into a mess at the health agency, which was struggling to manage thousands of unaccompanied migrant children. A Washington Post story published March 20, 2021, detailed how Biden's advisors had rolled back some of Trump's harsh immigration policies, helping fuel a surge of migrants at the border and straining HHS's capacity to manage and monitor the children who were remanded to the agency's care. Becerra initially did not have a thorough handle on the issues, said two people who spoke on the condition of anonymity to describe private conversations, frustrating White House officials such as Susan Rice, who was then Biden's top domestic policy advisor and had helped shape new administration's immigration agenda. The New York Times said New York Times would later detail HHS's failure to track thousands of migrants' children in stories that have been resurrected by Becerra's opponents in the governor's race. Rice, who amplified some social media posts earlier this month mocking Becerra, but has since appeared to remove them, did not respond to a request for comment. Becerra said Saturday that the two have not been in touch. Some colleagues said that Becerra sometimes wrangled with colleagues when he felt passionate about an issue, such as ensuring that uninsured Americans would have access to coronavirus vaccines and supplies. David Kessler, who helped lead the Biden administration's vaccine work, called him principled, grounded, and unflappable. In a Post interview in January 2025, as he prepared to leave office, Becerra acknowledged his agency's challenges in managing migrant children, saying that it had been, quote, a front-page issue, and that had faced criticism, and that he had faced criticism from fellow Biden officials. But he said the issue receded from the news because HHS got it under control. As they say, talk is cheap. You can say what you want, but it's what you want, but it's what you do, Becerra said. And we did. And that's going to wrap things up for news from today's Washington Post for Monday, June 1st. I'm Mark Watkins, and thank you for listening.
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2: What feelings awaken in you when you receive a jury summons? dread, civic pride, or do you assume that they will reject you because you're a person with a disability? I'm Maureen Reed with the Disability Minute. A few months ago, I received a jury summons in the mail and experienced all these feelings. I promptly lost track of that letter, but it caused me to consider what my options were. I was curious what accommodations might be in place for a prospective juror and if they would even accept me. After a quick internet search, I found that the Circuit Court of Cook County has a disability coordinator on staff. The site also has a disability accommodation request form indicating the court will accommodate prospective jurors. It also informed me that as a person with a disability, I could be exempt from jury duty. The choice was mine. I missed this chance to serve because I didn't know what to do, but I'm prepared for my next summons by requesting accommodations to serve as a potential juror. It's my civic duty, after all.
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3: 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I'm Sandy Murillo with the Disability Minute. 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These are all great solutions, but it would have been so much easier if accessibility had been considered right from the start.
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15: Hello, I'm Christian Hawks. 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During this hour, I'll be reading articles from today's Daily Herald. Our first story is, Trump plans to appeal tariff refund order, by May Anderson, AP Business Writer. New York. Businesses big and small have started receiving tariff refunds after the U.S. Supreme Court ruled that President Donald Trump lacked the constitutional authority to impose higher import taxes on goods from nearly every other country. The process could grind to a halt, however, after the Trump administration said Friday that it intended to appeal a federal judge's order to allow all companies that paid the invalidated duties to seek refunds, not just the ones that filed lawsuits. Until the Department of Justice informed the judge of its planned appeal, the refund system overseen by U.S. Customs and Border Protection had been working fairly smoothly. Refunds reached the bank accounts of the first successful applicants on May 12th, about 3 weeks after importers and their customs brokers could start submitting claims through an online system, according to CBP. Applications for refunds totaling $85 billion, more than half the $166 billion the agency estimated the government owes to companies that paid the tariffs on imported goods, were accepted for processing as of May 22nd, CBP reported in a legal filing earlier in the week. It said it had so far directed the Treasury Department to issue $20.6 billion in refunds. The administration revealed its appeal preparations while objecting to a demand by Judge Richard K. Eaton for CBP Commissioner Rodney Scott to appear in the U.S. Court of International Trade to answer questions about how long it would take to repay all 330,000 importers that might be eligible

can to process refunds in a phased approach for businesses that filed legal complaints asserting their rights to refunds. In a written reply, Ian said he needed to hear directly from Scott whether the government would return all of the money it collected between when Trump put what he called reciprocal tariffs on most countries in April 2025 and when the Supreme Court struck them down in late February. It is undisputed that the remedy for this unlawful collection is for the United States government to refund the unlawfully collected duties, the judge wrote. More than 1,000 companies, including large ones like Costco, Goodyear Tire, banana and pineapple distributor Dole Fresh Fruit, and department store chain Kohl's, filed lawsuits to recoup their tariff costs. The judge said Wednesday he intended to allow cases he put on hold while CBP figured out how to handle refund claims. They numbered 485 in mid-March to proceed. Customs and Border Protection is handling refund claims in phases, focusing first on payments that weren't finalized before the Supreme Court handed down its 6-3 decision. CBP officials have said those later payments were more straightforward to process. Importers are required to make estimated tariff payments when goods enter the U.S. The declared items then enter a process called liquidation, in which CBP determines how much in import taxes was owed. The decision becomes final after 180 days unless the payer contests the bill. In Friday's filing, the Justice Department said the agency did not have the technological ability or the legal authority to recalculate liquidated accounts without importer-specific orders in each lawsuit. Some national retail chains said they plan to use their tariff refunds to lower customer prices on some items. Walmart Chief Financial Officer John David Rainey told analysts last week that the company would implement price cuts, even though the maximum refund it might be eligible for represented less than half of 1% of Walmart's $483 billion in annual U.S. sales. Costco intends to return the tariff costs that it passed on to members, CEO Ron Vacarus said. Consumers could first see refunds from shipping companies such as FedEx, UPS, and DHL. Our next story is Capitol rioters clamor for payouts. Jan 6 participants seek money from Trump's new anti-weaponization fund despite backlash. By Michael Kunzelman, Associated Press. Washington. David Johnson was a licensed attorney when he illegally entered the Capitol with a mob of President Donald Trump supporters on January 6, 2021. More than 5 years later, the South Carolina man is offering to help fellow J6ers apply for payouts from the Trump's administration's nearly $1.8 billion new fund for people claimed to be victims of a weaponized government. He'll do it for a 10% cut of any award, capped at $5,000 apiece. I think the narrative is changing about how the history of that day is being told, Johnson said in a video he posted to social media. I think good things are happening for us. Hundreds of Trump loyalists pleaded guilty to storming the Capitol, admitting under oath that they broke the law. Now pardoned by Trump, many hope to capitalize on their crimes by tapping in the $1.776 billion settlement fund designed to compensate the Republican president's allies who believe they were politically prosecuted. A bipartisan backlash to the fund and a real legal roadblock have not dimmed the celebratory response from January 6 rioters clamoring for a share of the taxpayer money. Some are staking claims even though the government has not established an application process and a judge has frozen the fund's formation, at least temporarily. The fund's critics see it as another vehicle for Trump and his allies to whitewash the events of January 6, retroactively justify the mob's assault on a pillar of American democracy, and reward some of Trump's most loyal followers. Jason Riddle, a military veteran from New Hampshire who was sentenced to 90 days behind bars after pleading guilty to riot charges, publicly rejected a pardon from Trump. Likewise, he said it would be ridiculous for him or any other Jan 6 rioter to get government compensation. I'd love money, but I can't accept that. That would bother me for the rest of my life, he said. We weren't innocently persecuted just because of who we are or who we vote for. We were persecuted for committing criminal behavior in the capital of the United States. Plenty other J6ers do not share Riddle's reluctance. A Florida man who posed for photos with then-House Speaker Nancy Pelosi's lectern argued on social media that he deserves to be compensated for the cost of his infamy. A rioter from New Jersey, described by prosecutors as a Nazi sympathizer, hailed the fund as good news not just for J6ers, but all victims of weaponization. A Texas

0: This man who received a 7-year prison sentence for storming the Capitol with a metal tomahawk celebrated the fund as payback for victims of Biden's tyranny, referring to Democratic President Joe Biden. Oregon resident Pamela Hemphill, sentenced to 60 days in jail for her conviction, rejected a pardon from Trump, but has drafted a written claim for compensation from the fund. Unlike scores of rioters who claim to be victims of a government weaponized by Democrats, Hemphill blames Trump for her legal troubles. Her claims letter says that she is seeking $5 million in compensation. "I wouldn't have been through all of this if Trump hadn't lied about the election being stolen," she said during a telephone interview. "It's a direct result of his lies that I was even there that day." It is an open question whether anyone convicted of a Capitol riot-related crime could be eligible for payments from a fund created to resolve Trump's lawsuit against the IRS over the leak of his tax returns. Acting Attorney General Todd Blanche has not ruled out that possibility. Blanche said that there are no limits on who can apply, but he noted that the fund's 5 commissioners, all yet to be named, will decide who deserves to be compensated and why, based on factors such as what the person did, his sentence, how much time he was in jail. "That's up to the commissioners," Blanche told the Associated Press on Thursday when asked about his position on whether violent Jan 6 defendants should be eligible for payments. "You have to define something and then stick to it. That's something I've been hesitant to try to do because it's very fact intensive, Blanche said. "Me sitting here and talking in hypotheticals is something that I don't think is fair to the process." It is unclear whether Congress would block payments to Jan 6 defendants. Senate Republicans who are angry about the settlement have said they want to place parameters on the fund as part of a Department of Homeland Security spending bill. They abruptly left town earlier this month after a tense meeting with Blanche and will return on Monday with the situation unresolved. A federal judge in Virginia has frozen the fund's establishment and temporarily blocked any processing or paying of claims. The judge issued that ruling Friday in one of at least 3 lawsuits challenging the fund. Brendan Ballow, a former prosecutor who tried several Jan 6 cases before leaving the Department of Justice last year, sued on behalf of 2 police officers who helped defend the Capitol from the mob. Ballow views the fund's creation as part of a broader Trump campaign to undermine democratic institutions and rewrite the history of Jan 6. And if the president is successful in that effort, if he's able to get people to either forget or condone that day, he knows he can get people to accept any attack on democracy, Ballow said. Nearly 1,600 people were charged with Capitol riot-related federal crimes. More than 1,200 were convicted and sentenced before Trump issued mass pardons and ordered the dismissal of all pending Jan 6 cases. Trump also freed far-right extremist group members who were imprisoned for plotting to attack the Capitol to keep Trump in office after he lost the 2020 presidential election to Biden. The self-described J6 community isn't the only pro-Trump constituency angling for cuts of the money. Mayshawn Maddock, who was charged as being a fake elector for Trump in Michigan before a judge dismissed the case last year, said she and her husband, State Representative Matt Maddock, absolutely plan on making a claim. She believes the fund's use of taxpayer money is justified because it paid for the prosecution and investigation of the years that I was being hunted down. "I want vengeance and I want retribution," Maddock said. Trump's campaign to recast January 6 as a peaceful protest seems to have emboldened many convicted rioters. Johnson's eagerness to help other Capitol rioters with claims contrasts with his remorse at sentencing in 2022. He apologized for his terrible lapse in judgment before a judge sentenced him to 3 weeks in jail and 3 months of home detention. He pleaded guilty to a misdemeanor trespassing charge. "It was a dumb, dumb thing to do," Johnson told the judge. "I am 100% responsible for what I did that day." Our next story is The Doctor Dilemma. Patients face tough choice as more suburban physicians make the switch to concierge medicine. With a growing number of doctors moving to concierge practices, some suburban patients are facing a tough choice. Either pay a couple thousand dollars to keep seeing the doctor they trust, or find a new one at a time when more physicians are making the change to reduce their patient load. For Lori Fisher of Buffalo Grove, who just learned her doctor of 15 years was switching to concierge medicine, the fee would be more than $3,000. "I just financially can't do that," she said. "I love her, and she's an amazing doctor," Fisher added. "But from a financial standpoint, I don't think I can handle that. If it were less than that, say $1,000 a year, I would consider it. While the notion of concierge medicine has been around for some time, the trend is growing and expected to increase at a rate of about 10% a year through 2030. Moving to a concierge practice allows doctors to reduce patient loads that often number in the thousands to a few hundred, giving them more manageable practice and more time to spend with patients. As part of the deal, patients who join a concierge practice pay a subscription rate. The going rate in the suburbs is at least $2,500 a year. In return, a patient gets 24-hour phone access to their doctor, same-day visits, and longer appointment times. The industry, overall, has grown pretty consistently every single year, said Greg Grant, Chief Operating Officer for Special Docs, a Chicago-based consulting firm that has helped hundreds of doctors across the country make the switch to concierge medicine. He said experts estimate concierge medicine will grow into a $15 to $30 billion industry by 2030. Doctors are getting burnt out, he said, noting most doctors see 24 to 30 patients a day and then spend hours recording notes from those visits. A lot of them are saying, we're done with that. We want to go back to why we got into medicine. While patients who follow their doctor into a concierge practice get extended access to their physician, those who don't find themselves looking for a new doctor. I didn't even know this was a thing, said Mike Da Silva, a 58-year-old Arlington Heights resident who learned last summer his doctor through Endeavor Health Northwest Community Hospital was switching to a concierge model at the start of this year. Honestly, my initial reaction was, I don't like it, he said of the switch. I really liked that his style of medicine and treating people was in line with what I thought. I really liked him. So to see him go was obviously frustrating for me personally. Da Silva said he couldn't justify the annual fee of $2,500 his doctor, part of Endeavor Health, was charging to join the concierge practice. He's in good health and sees his doctor once, maybe twice a year. Even though Da Silva chose not to follow his doctor, others whose doctors have switched to concierge medicine have found it beneficial. It's completely changed my life, Naperville resident Ryan Kubacki said. The 53-year-old man said his wife and three adult children all see Dr. Mark Gomez, a physician with Endeavor Health Edward Hospital. Gomez made the switch to concierge medicine 6 years ago. Kubacki has been his patient for about 4 years. Gomez is a concierge physician with an Endeavor Health concierge medical practice that includes physicians in Arlington Heights, Elmhurst, Naperville, Buffalo Grove, and Lake Forest. Endeavor also has a concierge practice with two cardiologists. My reasons to switch were quite personal, said Gomez, a practicing physician for 19 years. I wanted to spend more time with my patients and more time with my family. I was a physician who was, quite frankly, burnt out from the daily grind of care. I started to lose the passion and my joy for medicine. He said the high patient load, he estimates he had more than 2,000 when he made the switch, meant little wiggle room in appointment times and more of a focus on reactive care rather than preventative care. Now he sees about 6 to 8 patients a day and can spend 45 minutes or longer with each one. While concierge medicine is becoming more well known now, it has been around for some time. Dr. Stephen Armbrust made the change 20 years ago when trying to keep up with the volume of patients that insurance demanded become too much. He says he was ready to call it quits. When he switched concierge medicine in 2006, the Wheaton doctor with Northwestern Medicine said he had 7,000 patients who identified him as their physician. And sir, insurance really wasn't paying for quality. They were paying for volume, said Almbrest, who had been a practicing physician for 40 years. It just wasn't a system that was going to work. Concierge medicine brought me back to the doctor I really wanted to be. Dr. William Morin, Da Silva's former physician, had about 3,000 patients before he switched to concierge medicine a little more than 4 months ago. Today, he has about 170, though he adds patients weekly. So far, Morin says, he's enjoyed the change. He's also working on getting board certified in lifestyle medicine. It's a different way of doing what I did before, the 57-year-old Arlington Heights doctor said. I'm using this opportunity to reinvent what I do and learn some tricks. I think this will allow me to work longer. Concierge medicine isn't just for wealthier patients. Morin and Gomez said their patients cover the economic spectrum from CEOs to factory workers. Although many are older, Gomez says he sees patients as young as 19. The reasons for choosing concierge medicine are as varied as the patients. For Kubecki, the personalized care he gets through Gomez's practice has helped him make significant lifestyle changes. He lost 75 pounds and has kept it off, and other health markers are in the safe zone. And while these were things he could have done on his own before, he said it wasn't until he met Gomez that he started getting excited about those changes. There's an ongoing relationship, he said, noting he and Gomez regularly text as a way for Gomez to check in on him. It's been nice to have that environment of support to help you get to your goals. He's been that layer of support for me. You are listening to articles from Daily Herald on Chris Radio. Our next story is Legislators Race Against Clock as Bears Deal Stalls by Christopher Placer. Springfield. It's fourth down for the Illinois General Assembly's spring session, and the Bears may need a Hail Mary to get a deal for a new stadium in Arlington Heights. The NFL franchise's long-sought mega-project legislation, which would allow the team to negotiate tax payments directly with local governments over 40 years, didn't formally move to a vote Saturday at the state capitol. Legislators adjourn at midnight for Sunday night. The Bears bill, and a lot else, remains on their docket. Governor J.B. Pritzker, Senate President Don Harmon, and House Speaker Emanuel, Chris, Welch, have been meeting behind closed doors for days to hammer out the details on a proposed $56 billion state budget, including possible new revenue options like a digital advertising tax. Formal debate and subject matter hearings on the spending plan started after 8 p.m. Saturday. Lawmakers must pass a budget by the constitutionally mandated May 31st deadline. If other matters, such as the Bears bill, are kicked down the road into an unlikely special session, legislation faces a higher threshold to pass, a three-fifths majority, 71 votes in the House and 36 in the Senate. Other still unresolved issues include a temporary suspension of a state gas tax increase and the fate of Pritzker's Building Up Illinois Developments, or BUILD, housing plan. New regulations on data centers won't move forward this session, legislators decided. Pritzker didn't address the Bears legislation when he last spoke with reporters leaving his office Friday night. "We're focused on the budget," he said. "That is the number one thing we're going to get done." The Senate gaveled in at 1 p.m. Saturday to take a series of votes on less controversial matters and feed retiring Republican State Senator Dale Fowler of downstate Harrisburg. Members of the House started committee meetings at 3 p.m. before a meeting as a full chamber at 5 p.m. Among those watching and waiting for developments in the hallways of the Capitol Saturday were Scott Hagel, the Bears' Senior Vice President of Public and Governmental Affairs, and Matt Murphy, the former Republican state senator from Palatine, who is now a lobbyist for the Village of Arlington Heights. Also, there was John Arena, chief lobbyist for Chicago Mayor Brandon Johnson, who has tried to quash the megaproject bill and a Bears relocation to the suburbs. A 376-page version of the bill passed the House on a 78-32 vote on April 22nd, a pared-down, amended version that could be more palatable to holdout senators still hadn't been filed as of Saturday night. In between meetings Saturday evening, Senate Republican leader John Curran of Downers Grove told reporters that such a scaled-back bill, focusing on the Bears' proposed redevelopment of the former Arlington Park property and perhaps other Cook County projects, was likely the only option legislators could consider. "It's too late in the session," he said, "to do a bigger legislative package that would cover other big-ticket redevelopment projects across the state. Our next story is Geneva expands grant program promoting tourism and events. Geneva City Council members have agreed to expand the city's Destination Geneva grant program, which provides reimbursement funding for special events that boost tourism, overnight stays, and innovative experiences. The program, launched in 2025, has provided reimbursement grants up to $2,500 to recipients, including the Earth Made Market, Autumn Fest, Thriller on 38, and the Artist Sunday Road Rally. As part of the program expansion approved by the City Council on May 18th, the maximum grant has been increased to $10,000 per event or project, officials said. Eligible applicants will include registered nonprofit organizations, as well as Geneva-based for-profit businesses acting as a collective to execute an event or project. All applicants must have their principal place of business within the city's corporate limits. Applications and additional information are available on the Destination Geneva Grant Program webpage. Questions can be directed to the city's Economic Development Department at 630-232-7449. Our next story is, It Can Be Done. Two vehicle safety bills show lawmakers can be timely in handling some issues. As we lamented on Friday, Illinois lawmakers again failed this year to curb the practice of leaving critical legislation to the 11th hour. That is frustrating, but two unrelated but similar pieces of legislation that made it through the General Assembly this session show that leaders are capable of doing good work in a timely fashion in certain cases. The first is a bill that passed both houses this spring, creating a technology-focused option for helping control lead-footed drivers who repeatedly refuse to abide by speed laws and court orders. As our courts and crime writers Charles Keyshawn and Susan Sarkasas reported, the Intelligent Speed Assistance Program enables a driver whose license has been suspended for twice violating speed limits by 26 miles per hour or more could get permission to continue driving with an approved speed control device installed in his or her vehicle. The cost of installation and monthly fees must be paid by the driver. Democratic State Representative Martha Duder of Elmhurst told our writers that suspensions and revocations alone do not prevent people from driving. License suspensions as a tool to eliminate speeding doesn't work, she said. Technology may help. It doesn't guarantee success, of course. Sanctioned drivers are not required to apply for the device, and even if they have it installed on one vehicle, nothing can stop them from driving a different vehicle. But it does insert an additional level of management that can allow some drivers to better control their behavior on the roads. Noting that speeding is a factor in nearly half of the fatal crashes in Illinois, Nick Jarmus, Director of Public Affairs for AAA, said the legislation offers authorities one more tool to address the problem. We have to use all the tools available for us to push those numbers of fatalities down, he said. In another safety-related arena, lawmakers also pushed through much-needed additional regulations on high-speed electric bikes, scooters, unicycles, and skateboards. The bill expands on existing laws governing low-speed vehicles, but the bill that passed the Senate in April creates a new tier of regulations that approach e-bikes and other such devices capable of traveling faster than 28 miles per hour, more like motorcycles, allowing them only on roads and requiring a driver's license, insurance, and registration. The bill also adds more restrictions on lower-speed e-vehicles. The House did not move the legislation until last week, and curiously included an unwise provision establishing DUI penalties only when vehicles are traveling faster than 28 miles per hour. And Republican House Minority Leader Tony McCombie expressed a valid concern that the legislation did not reach far enough to include utility terrain vehicles. Even so, in the spirit of increasing the tools available to law enforcement for making our roads, sidewalks, paths, and vehicle use itself safer, the General Assembly found ways to develop these two pieces of legislation. We look forward to Governor J.B. Pritzker adding a signature to make them law. And we continue to yearn for the day when legislative leaders, in particular, manage even profound and complicated legislation with similar resolve. Our next story is how not only filmmaker Daniel Roer's post-Oscar creative paralysis inspired Tuner by Lindsay Baer, AP film writer. For Daniel Roer, making things is kind of a compulsion. Perhaps it's not surprising for someone who was able to direct two movies at the same time, a documentary about artificial intelligence, now streaming on Peacock, and the heist thriller Tuner in theaters Friday. But he is the kind of person who is constantly creating, if not movies, little sketches, doodles, and paintings, often while he's in conversation with someone else, including this reporter. That's not to say he's not engaged and present with whoever he's talking to. His mind is just where it can all happen simultaneously. If you were to describe himself in film editing terms, he'd be a montage of a human being, he said. A post-Oscar creative depression. That's why it was so alarming that not too long ago, sometime after he'd won the Best Documentary Oscar for Navalny, that tap turned off. He was 29 years old, had just won filmmaking's top honor, and was paralyzed by the question of what to do next. There's a pattern of young people winning and then sort of struggling to figure out what's next, Roer told the Associated Press. I was really scared about that and really anxious about the sort of specter of this film looming over me like a giant monolith for the rest of my life. Oh, he'll never top this. He'll never do anything better than this. Like, this is it. You should just retire now. But somewhere in his own creative depression, as he struggled with the possibility that he couldn't make films anymore, an idea emerged that would become the basis for Tuner. What if you can no longer do the thing that makes you you? Who do you become? It could have been a chef who can't smell or a painter who can't hold a brush anymore, Roer said. But I was drawn to this auditory world of the piano tuner who maybe can't play for whatever reason. A chance meeting with a piano tuner. While he was on what he called the new boyfriend tour with his future wife, meeting all of her friends around Los Angeles, he came into the orbit of a piano tuner. He peppered him with questions, shadowed him at work, and had an epiphany about safecracking. He'd always loved films with a criminal element and stories about good people who have to do bad things. His new piano tuner friend says it wasn't far-fetched. A lot of his peers dabble in locksmith work on the side. It was like, okay, maybe this is like a, you know, a classic movie conceit that I could turn into something really fun and propulsive and musical and romantic, Roer said. And he was off to the races. Though he had never written a narrative screenplay or directed an actor, he was motivated again. The tap was back on. Directing Dustin Hoffman. Tuner, which premiered last year at the Telluride Film Festival, is the kind of movie people like to say isn't made anymore, blending elements of crime thriller, romantic comedy, and character drama into a clever, entertaining package, the spiritual descendant of a Good Will Hunting. The piano tuner at the heart of the film is Nikki, played by the White Lotus Season 2 breakout Leo Woodall, who is apprenticing alongside Dustin Hoffman's veteran Harry Horowitz. During a job tuning a piano in a mansion, Nikki stumbles upon a robbery and, to save his own life, helps the criminals crack the safe. He doesn't have any intention of making it a side hustle, but then Harry ends up in the hospital and suddenly there are bills to pay. He's also just met a beguiling pianist played by Havana Rose Liu. It has what I want from a movie. It's entertaining and it's a simple story, well told. And it's plot driven, but also very character driven. And it's fun and it's quick and it's satisfying, Woodall said. I finished the script the first time and I was like, oh, that was a perfectly packaged story. When Roer and Woodall sat down for coffee for the first time, Roer asked his lead actor how he liked to be directed. It was a disarming moment for Woodall, something he'd never been asked outright before, but a gesture of trust and faith that would continue through the shoot. Hoffman, too, took to Roer immediately. There might have even been a Mike Nichols comparison or two thrown his way. A creative explosion. Roer already has several new films underway as well, including a project in Rome where he's relocated temporarily with his wife and baby, and he's happy the creative funk is a thing of the past. The last few years have been an extraordinary creative renaissance, let's say, or explosion for me, doing Tuner simultaneously with this AI documentary, Roer said. Having to balance both of those films at the same time was a very profound creative challenge, and I'm really glad that I'm on the other side of it, because it's kind of overwhelming. I'm very proud of both of those films, and they were really good counter-programming to one another. The professional and personal contentedness exists in stark contrast to his worries about the state of the world over the past 18 months. But, he added, I appreciate the fact that my own little teeny-weeny pixel on the giant mosaic of existence is happy and busy and creative and fulfilled and optimistic and inspired and holding the multitudes of everything all at the same time. Our next story is Market Limbo. Some homebuyers are giving up hope that mortgage rates will fall. By Julie Z. Whale, The Washington Post. The housing market hasn't shaken off its slump the way some anticipated this spring, as higher than expected mortgage rates, high inflation, and widespread job insecurity have made many would-be buyers hesitate. A common refrain from housing analysts and real estate agents is that the situation would be better if the U.S. war in Iran ended. Then oil prices, inflation, and yields on bonds would come down, leading to lower mortgage rates and greater consumer confidence. But without any certainty on that score, how should people eyeing a move make sense of the housing market, and when to wade in? Anna slayed not to count on mortgage rates coming down this year in a significant way. The average rate on a 30-year fixed-rate mortgage rose above 6.5% last week, according to Freddie Mac, Mortgage News Daily calculated an even higher figure, 6.75%. Across indexes, rates have gone up more than half a point since the start of the Iran war. Right now, our internal forecast has rates staying in the sixes all year, Zillow chief economist Misha Fisher said. It really depends on how long the energy price shock lasts. The rate climb may be prompting some people to buy homes now in anticipation of possible further increases, Fisher said. People are saying, the direction has turned and I should get on before they rise higher, he said. He said rate fluctuations, though, make far less difference than the fact that home prices have soared since 2019 and incomes haven't kept up. But that's improving, he said, as price growth flattens and inflation pushes wages higher. Obviously, if you raise gas prices and you raise mortgage rates, it's not going to help people. But if you're buying in this market, you're already suffering through the shock and saying, okay, I still want to own a home, Fisher said. Bob Anderson, 66, is among those who says he's ready despite higher mortgage rates and broader financial pressures. He'll close on a home in a Detroit suburb next month for a little over $200,000. I just tell myself, keep working harder, Anderson said. I'm nervous, I will admit I'm a little stressed. He acknowledges that he is already working practically around the clock. Starting at 5 a.m., he stocks shelves at a grocery store. And at night, at this time of year, he draws caricatures at after-prom parties. He figures a $350 difference between his rent and his new mortgage amounts to one more good caricature gig a month. You've got buyers who are really not waiting for perfect conditions, said Century 21 CEO Mike Midler, who noted that pending home sales rose 1.4% from March to April and 3.2% year over year, according to the National Association of Realtors. Most buyers, if they feel secure in their jobs and they've planned for this, they're going to hop in. Michael Frattatoni, chief economist for the Mortgage Bankers Association, assessed that buyers may be more sensitive to the fluctuating rate than some experts give them credit for. His organization reports that the number of mortgage applicants for home purchases have been decreasing. These rates are probably enough to cause some people to pause, he said. An informed potential home buyer has a good understanding of where rates have been recently. Some home buyers who had been waiting for better rates are no longer willing to sit on the sidelines. I've been watching mortgage rates for the past 5 years. I'm interested in mortgage rates, said Ben Bianco, 35. But buying a house is such a big life decision. I couldn't imagine if it was based on the interest rate timing. Blanco and his wife, Anastasia, paused their house search when they lost their jobs as contractors for USAID in the first weeks of the Trump administration. They started looking with urgency again when their rent spiked this year. They closed on a $625,000 three-bedroom house in Silver Spring, Maryland this month. When it comes down to it, I'll take whatever rate the lender is giving me, Bianco said. When you see your dream house, when you see that perfect backyard that your son is going to play in. Some buyers may hope to refinance later, assuming rates will come down at some point while they live there. Bill Dallas, a longtime mortgage lender who now consults for other companies, advises against waiting to purchase a home, even if global events turn around. Let's just say God comes down and he solves all these geopolitical issues. Kevin Warsh is in as the Federal Reserve Chair, and he lowers interest rates. What's going to happen to home prices? When buyers have more money to spend, prices will go up, Dallas said. If you're a buyer, when should you buy? You should buy when home prices go down, not when they're going up. Get out there and buy. You are listening to articles from the Daily Herald on Chris Radio. Our next story is your cautious retirement spending doing you more harm than good? Danielle Labocta, Morningstar. When we were children, it was common to be afraid of the boogeyman. As we age, the boogeyman gets replaced with a new fear, running out of money in retirement. This concern is understandable given so many Americans are now responsible for not only building their retirement savings, but also deciding how much they should pay themselves annually in retirement. It's a problem many don't feel adequately prepared to solve, especially when failure means a funding shortfall at the end of life. Limit your spending, limit your lifestyle. Recent research from Morningstar's Behavioral Insights Group finds half of retirees opt for highly simplified approaches for determining their retirement spending, such as calculating their current expenses, just spending dividends, or anchoring on required minimum distributions. A set-it-and-forget-it approach may sound like a prudent solution to a common fear, but these simplified methods don't account for factors such as your total wealth, life goals, or economic events like inflation. The resulting number tends to be inflexible and overly conservative. In fact, contrary to our fears, retirees who have at least the median amount of assets tend to underspend relative to how much they could spend safely. Indeed, across retirement, many retirees see their wealth increase instead of decrease. These findings hold true even when accounting for retirees who are planning to leave at orbit of quest or who anticipate a long post-retirement period. This issue persists even among retirees who are using more complex spending strategies, like a safe withdrawal rate. Even the retirees who spend in line with our base case, which in 2025 meant taking 3.9% initially and inflation-adjusting withdrawals each year thereafter, will tend to have significant remaining balances after 30 years of withdrawals, says Christine Benz, Morningstar's Director of Personal Finance and Retirement Planning. What's at stake for these retirees, then, is not becoming destitute, but rather not fully enjoying the fruits of their labor. How do you know if you're spending enough of your retirement savings? If you're a retiree, you may be underspending relative to your capacity if you, 1, rely on simple, hands-off strategies like withdrawing only dividends and interest, basing calculations on your current lifestyle, or pulling just your RMDs. 2, find your retirement savings portfolio barely declines or even grows year after year. 3, defer essential or discretionary expenses that are reasonably affordable. If this describes you, you are not alone. It's natural to think the worst thing that could happen is running out of money, and I know I won't if I just use this simple spending rule. However, by creating a more personalized plan to determine your retirement income, you can avoid underspending and possibly generate a more comfortable and meaningful retirement lifestyle for yourself. Our next story is why the White Sox are suddenly so much more fun than the Cubs. If you had to put down 100 today on which team is more likely to reach the playoffs in 2026, who are you taking, Cubs or White Sox? Granted, this isn't a very steep hypothetical. Anyone living in Illinois could complete this task in less than a minute. Seriously though, which team has the better outlook? The surprisingly improved White Sox, playing in a weak American League, or the up-and-down Cubs in MLB's toughest division? If we tweak their criteria a bit, the Sox are clearly more fun than the Cubs right now. That's quite a feat for a franchise that lost 324 games the past 3 years. The White Sox have won some exciting games recently, such as Edgar Quero's walk-off home run against the Cubs and Miguel Vargas' walk-off homer against the Tigers on Friday. Those magical endings may not last forever. And the hamstring injury suffered by Munetaka Murakami on Friday is reason to worry. He's expected to miss 4 to 6 weeks. Basically, the addition of Murakami is the equivalent of the Cubs adding Kyle Tucker last year, a big bat that lifts the entire lineup. It's worked perfectly for the Sox. The plan paid off for the Cubs too, at least in the first half of 2025. Tucker wasn't so valuable once he got hurt later in the year, and now he's in Los Angeles. What could be more fun than an international star turning mild expectations into an all-star caliber performance? Not much, unless it's successful major league debuts. The White Sox have had a ridiculous number of new players hit the ground running. Noah Schultz, Sam Antonacci, David Sandlin, Rico Nishida were just the beginning this spring. Former first-round pick Jacob Gonzalez was just called up and will likely be in Sunday's lineup, while two of their top three prospects remain waiting in AAA outfielder Braden Montgomery and pitcher Hagen Smith. Any objective observer should agree the White Sox are a very likable team. They're a great underdog story, coming back from the MLB loss record in 2024 with young players who seem genuinely happy to be here. Breakout pitching star Davis Martin has been especially gracious with his time, helping set the tone for everyone else. Look, every team in professional sports will go through a transition. When players are new to the experience and having fun, they're more available to reporters, who serve as a window for the fans. As teams have more success, the media requests increase. They inevitably grow tired and try to avoid it. Not hockey, though. Those guys never seem to get huge egos. For the Cubs to be at their best, they should be a little cocky. Peak Pete Crow Armstrong is where the team should be simmering at all times. Here are two Cubs complaints. When they went through that 20-3 stretch, they probably got too full of themselves. These Cubs should never forget they've yet to beat the Brewers for a division title or playoff series. A 10-game losing streak is unacceptable. Then there's a criticism made here a few times over the years. When things go south for the Cubs' offense, their hitters seem to get caught up in the frustration. Mopey is the word I'd use. Is that why it takes them so long to turn things in a positive direction when the slumps arrive? Well, it's one theory. Crow Armstrong has brought electricity to Wrigley Field, but he is not the only player in the clubhouse who can sound like he's describing a car accident when speaking after our loss. Early Saturday evening, before the Cubs played in St. Louis, the Cubs and White Sox had identical 31-27 records. In a horse race, the Cubs seemed like the obvious pick since they were just in the playoffs. Fun can be contagious, though, especially if the White Sox keep beating up on the division opponents. The team's playing pretty good baseball, playing hard every day, catcher Edgar Cuero said Saturday. That's a mentality right now. That's the new White Sox. Win every day and make the playoffs. Our next story is, will Knicks at long last make NBA Finals worth watching? There is an old saying that goes something like this, 30 days have September, all the rest have basketball. Or how about this, things it takes two to do, conversation, tango, hug, harmonize, wash a Rottweiler, the NBA Finals. The finals stay on the list, more out of stubbornness than appeal, having not the theater of the Super Bowl nor the tradition of the World Series. Opening day is a greater attraction than any game of the finals, save at Game 7, and there hasn't been one of those in 10 years. Yet, here we are again, invited to pay attention to basketball, to the finals. It is not the catchiest title. It sounds more like an execution than a celebration, but is a promise that whatever has been going on since last we looked will be decided. A conclusion will be reached. Queen will play through the arena speakers and confetti will fall. And who will watch all of this besides the locals? That is a consistent concern of the NBA. The finals will get an unexpected market boost this time and an unlikely Cinderella story to sell. Media excitement is frothing because of an unusual entry has crept into the fray, celebrated by the famous and the infamous, the privileged and the possessed, the undeserved and the unwashed. I'm speaking, of course, of the New York Knicks. Remember them? When last the Knicks mattered, they were losing to the Bulls, and the last time the Bulls mattered, Oklahoma City still had hitching posts. According to actual witnesses, the Knicks have earned the chance to save basketball from the sticks, a duty that has lately belonged to the Lakers. Los Angeles has replaced New York as the address of champions, featuring the home of Shohei Ohtani, the most significant import since the Camry. Chicago used to figure in discussions like this, but is a decade beyond mattering and, depending on the White Sox's teasing restoration, probably another decade away. Word has leaked beyond Manhattan that the Knicks are, to quote a local gusher, a newly minted juggernaut, having won 11 in a row in the playoffs without breaking a sweat, and in spite of seasonal mediocrity, finishing third in their conference. The Knicks are comprised of players known for being unknown, familiar maybe to fans of Villanova, where three of the starters hung out, having earned the alliterative name Nova Knicks. But to identify Jalen Brunson, Josh Hart, and Mikal Bridges, you will have to take their words for it, or leaf back through the March Madness archives to find, yes, they were on the same NCAA winning teams as Villanova, and yet none were drafted by the Knicks. The Knicks are a team assembled by used parts from the same car, a notion that must include their coach, Mike Brown, often fired and yet tenaciously remaining employed. This is a good story, and more suited for, oh, Charlotte or Sacramento, struggling off ramps of the nation's attention, some place where luck or clean living will be rewarded. For New York to become Cinderella is as weird as finding a lug nut in a chicken soup. The NBA Finals have needed something fresh ever since the weathering of LeBron James and the ho-humming of Steph Curry, and anyone who can tick off the champions since then go to the back of the class since hoopheads are not welcome here. What do we want from the finals? We want to be enthralled, not exhausted. Witnesses to brilliance and ingenuity, partners in something special. Neither our time nor there was wasted. Like the Super Bowl, like the World Series, like the Stanley Cup in a product placement sense, the NBA Finals are a standalone event, on its own, but dependent on not just the teams, but the star attractions involved. Thus, when we think of the recent occupants at the top, the Thunder, the Nuggets, the Bucks, we sigh for those old guys who are now behind studio desks, more interesting than are the players who are playing. Could New York winning the finals change that? Not as long as Charles Barkley speaks, and may he never shut up. Our next story is, former Blackhawk Dennis Hull dies at 81. Dennis Hull, the two-way NHL forward who starred alongside superstar brother Bobby Hull with the Chicago Blackhawks and helped Canada win the 1972 Summit Series, died Saturday. He was 81. Nephew Bart Hull confirmed Hull's death on social media, and the Blackhawks announced the death with a statement from owner Rocky Wirtz. No other details were available. Hull played 13 to 14 seasons in the league with Chicago before one final year with the Detroit Red Wings. He appeared in 5 All-Star games and was voted a second-team NHL All-Star in 1972-73. Dennis enjoyed a distinguished career built on scoring ability and consistency, leaving lasting contributions not only to the Blackhawks franchise, but to the game itself, Wirtz said. Known around the league for his immense skill, toughness, and intelligence, Dennis was as dominant on the ice as he was beloved off it. He often drew on his sharp wit and sense of humor to keep the locker room loose, while his warmth and humility made everyone he met feel welcome. While brother Bobby was excluded from playing for Canada against the Soviet Union in 72 because he was in the World Hockey Association, Dennis went and had 2 goals and 2 assists in 4 games, playing on a line with New York Rangers stars Jane Rattel and Rod Gilbert. Hull had 303 goals and 351 assists for 654 points and 959 regular season NHL games. He had another 67 points in 104 games in the playoffs. During an era, Chicago came close but never won the Stanley Cup. Our next story is, forget a cup of sugar. These neighbors asked to borrow the backyard. By Ashley Stimson, The Washington Post. Marissa Mender Franklin had always considered herself a gardener, but when the 37-year-old elementary school teacher grew the flowers for her 2020 wedding, she discovered a new love, farming. Unfortunately, her yard, like many in the midtown neighborhood of downtown Memphis, was small and mostly shaded, not exactly ideal for the flower farm she now dreamed of. Then, Mender Franklin says, she began noticing many unused spaces, vacant lots, the lawn of the elementary school where she taught, and many of the yards in her working-class neighborhood, which together added up to a lot of land. She had an idea. Flowers in need of a garden. Mender Franklin posted on her local Buy Nothing Facebook group in early 2021. In exchange for space to grow, she promised to provide lawn care and, of course, a steady supply of fresh-cut flowers. Within a day, she had 40 offers. One was from a neighbor sick of mowing her double lot, another from a couple of ardent gardeners whose failing health kept them inside. It just made so much sense for all of us, Mender Franklin said. Now, 5 years later, Mender Franklin is a full-time flower farmer, and her business, Midtown Bramble and Bloom, grows all the flowers it sells in bridal bouquets, prom corsages, and get-well-soon deliveries across 10 borrowed lots and lawns. Mender Franklin has 7 employees and operates out of a neighborhood storefront where she also teaches workshops on pollinator gardens and flower arrangements. Mender Franklin is part of a cadre of farmers across the United States who practice urban microflower farming, providing payment in the form of lawn care, seed mix, and of course, fresh-cut flowers in exchange for space to grow. The model poses a few logistical challenges for the farmer. If you think keeping up with weeds in one yard is tough, try 10. But it does more than cultivate a small business. It also helps to sustain native wildlife and boost neighborhood pride, one yard at a time. Businesses in bloom. For most of her adult life, Rachel Nafis was an ER nurse with farming aspirations. Living in San Diego, she and her husband raised chickens and kept bees. In 2012, they tried their hand at growing vegetables and livestock on a 45-acre ranch outside the city. Wildfire and rodents quickly chased them back downtown, she says, but she just couldn't shake that strong calling and desire to farm. In 2018, Navis added a row of dahlias to the vegetable garden in her backyard and was soon scheming a way to create a cut flower farm without leaving the city. The 37-year-old summoned her courage to ask an elderly neighbor if she could use his lawn to grow flowers. He was in his 80s and not able to take care of it anymore, she says. The weeds were chest high. A quick yes gave Nafis the confidence to ask other neighbors, who readily volunteered their yards. Over the past 8 years, she has planted hollyhock, delphinium, and echinacea across City Heights, a densely populated and diverse neighborhood that has long lacked green space. And in September 2021, Nafis quit her job and devoted herself full-time to growing flowers. Nursing was meaningful work, she says, but I didn't love it the way I love farming. Today, Salter Farm Flowers supplies 3 local flower shops and provides a 69-member community-supported agriculture program with flowers grown in 9 urban gardens, totaling a quarter acre. In Norfolk, flower farmer Dee Hall, a former condo manager, has accumulated about half an acre of lots within 10 minutes of her home in the city's Colonial Place neighborhood to grow blooms for Mermaid City Flowers, which she opened in 2020. I think people are happy to not have to maintain their own yard, she says. The weekly bouquets of fresh-cut flowers are an added bonus. For Hall, who grew up in St. Lucia, gazing at the night-blooming cactus in her grandmother's garden, growing a flower business close to home is about more than convenience. Land access has historically been a barrier for people of color in the United States, she says. I could have tried to move out to this country, but I wanted to be in a place that I felt comfortable. Cultivating community. When Clark Forrest and Marnie Bard moved into the San Diego home, they quickly got to work planting trees and a garden in the spacious backyard. In front of the front of their single-story bungalow, though, remained a barren conundrum. Front yards have always been this puzzle to me, said Bard. No one ever uses their front yard. When they heard about Nafis's business model, they eagerly offered her access to their land. And now, after 2 growing seasons, Forrest and Bard love coming home to a lawn full of kaleidoscopic blooms and chatting with Nafis about what she's growing outside their front window. But Nafis isn't the only frequent visitor in their front yard. We're seeing a lot more birds and bugs and little animals, says Forrest. We've created this little nature space in the middle of the city. It's just an absolute delight. Before she turned her front yard into a cut flower farm, Hall noticed the absence of wildlife in her urban neighborhood. I knew there were native birds I should be seeing here, and I wasn't, she says. Now that her space is full of coneflowers, cosmos, and yarrow, the avian lives have rebounded. It's a development she points out when she talks to her neighbors about regenerative agriculture and the many virtues of native plants, subjects she's passionate about. The flowers are a conversation starter, she says. Nafis has also noticed the way her flower beds have encouraged kinship in a neighborhood without a lot of community space. One of the yards she cultivates belongs to a lonely old man. Having people around and beautiful flowers to look at mean a lot to him, she says. There's a lot of mutual giving and receiving. Growing pains. Microflower farming in the city is not without its difficulties. Having your farm split into 10 different places is such a logistic challenge, says Minder Franklin, who recalls pulling a wagon full of compost through downtown Memphis from one garden to another during her first growing season. People were looking at me like I was insane. Duplicating each irrigation and timer system is also costly. Then, of course, they all break at different times, she says. And although farmers reimburse landowners for the water they use, they don't get a say about who has access to the gardens and when. There are definitely challenges to being in someone else's space, says Mender Franklin, who has had dogs tear up her beds and roofers drop materials on them. Passersby have ripped up whole plants for their own yards. But the benefits far outweigh the risks, says Mender Franklin, who moved to Midtown in 2020, just months before the pandemic shutdowns. I really didn't feel connected to our neighborhood before starting the business, she says. Now I know so many people, and I feel really proud to be from Midtown. We're not fancy, but we look out for each other. We care for our neighbors, and we do cool things. Our next story is, kids interact with reptiles and more at Desplaines Family Day at Lake Park. Desplaines Park District's Family Day lived up to its name Saturday as families gathered at Lake Park for live entertainment, inflatables, food trucks, paddle boats, kayaking, sailing on the lake, and golfing. Brian Hill. Our next story is How to Get the Best Deal on a New Home HVAC System by Kevin Brasler, The Washington Post. 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Most HVAC contractors won't provide detailed calculations on exactly how much highly energy efficient equipment will lower your utility bills, but they can estimate what percentage you'll save with different types and models of equipment. You can then roughly calculate your annual energy bills to determine how much you'd save with, say, furnace A versus furnace B. That's all the time we have for articles from the Daily Herald. I'm your reader, Christian Hawks. 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
1: Real Abilities is the largest annual film festival in the U.S., dedicated to furthering the understanding of stories and experiences of people with disabilities. The annual festival includes screenings, performances, panel discussions, seminars, and celebrity guests. The organizers say that Real Abilities is the very model of how complex and human themes related to disabilities can come together through film to create awareness in society. It has grown into an event with international impact, featuring screenings throughout diverse communities and across the globe online. Real Abilities screens films from the United States and numerous international films from countries including Argentina, Australia, Canada, China, Germany, and the United Kingdom. On many occasions, international films receive their U.S. debut at Real Abilities. The organizers say, no matter how far Real Abilities expands, it will always be New York to the core. It has that Big Apple vitality, that attitude. This is Chris Radio, a service of the Chicago Lighthouse.
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5: Welcome to the Wall Street Journal. Today is Friday, May 29th, 2026. I'm Ray Bryden. U.S. forces conducted new military strikes against Iran on Wednesday after Tehran launched drones at commercial ships in the Strait of Hormuz, according to U.S. officials, even as Washington and Tehran continue their efforts to forge a diplomatic settlement to the conflict and keep a fragile ceasefire intact. American forces shot down Iranian drones. It hit a drone control station near Bandar Abbas, a major port city in southern Iran located on the Strait of Hormuz, according to two of the officials. The site posed a threat to U.S. forces and commercial traffic in the strait, the officials said. Earlier Wednesday, Iran fired four one-way attack drones at American and commercial ships, the two officials said. American F-A-18, F-16, and F-35 jet fighters shot down the drones, then the F-18s hit the ground control unit before it could launch a fifth drone, one of the officials said. The U.S. strikes prompted a retaliation from Iran, which launched a ballistic missile towards Kuwait that was intercepted by local forces, according to U.S. Central Command, which oversees American forces in the Middle East. CENTCOM didn't address claims from Iran's Islamic Revolutionary Guard Corps, which is enforcing the chokehold on the strait that it had struck a U.S. base in the region. As with the U.S. strikes earlier this week, administration officials characterized the attacks as limited and defensive in nature, not an escalation that would collapse the tenuous ceasefire the two sides have mostly been observing. There were no casualties during the incident, according to two of the officials. The skirmishing underscored the challenges facing the White House negotiating efforts to secure a peace that brings down oil prices –

to negotiate an agreement that opens the Strait of Hormuz for commerce and disposes of Iran's cache of highly enriched uranium. Secretary of State Marco Rubio said during the cabinet meeting that the administration's preference was still for a negotiated agreement with Iran. Diplomacy is always the first option, Rubio said. In our next article, the question of how long can Iran withstand the economic pain of the U.S. blockade is asked. At the turn of the year, Iran's regime faced its biggest protest in years as anger spread over spiraling prices and a crumbling economy. Thousands were killed in a vicious crackdown. Now battered by war and suffocated by a U.S. naval blockade, the country is in even worse shape as Washington presses Tehran into a deal to reopen the Strait of Hormuz, leaving its leaders weighing whether they can withstand the pain long enough to extract more concessions. Already, the blockade has choked off oil export revenue and raised the risk that Iran will have to shut down wells as it runs out of places to store crude. Iranian officials are urging people to conserve fuel, electricity, and water, a sign that the economic squeeze is spreading from oil terminals and factories into daily life. Critical industries have been damaged. More than 1 million Iranians have been left out of work as the national currency falls to record lows. Prices of staples such as rice, meat, bread, and cheese have risen sharply in recent weeks, adding to the burden on Iranian households and raising the pressure on the government to prevent a repeat of the last wave of street protests. Iranian President Masoud Pezeshkian had other pragmatists realize the slide will have to be stemmed if they are to maintain stability, meaning the worsening economic picture is becoming a key pressure point in the negotiations with Washington. The main war is the economic field, he told members of the Tehran Chamber of Commerce on Wednesday. If you fail, the country fails. If the conflict continues, Iran will move into a more negative economic trajectory that will be very difficult to recover from, said Esfandar Batmanteltaghi, chief executive of the Economic Force think tank, the Bourse and Bazaar Foundation. So the incentives are there for Iran to negotiate. The Trump administration's initial goal is to secure an agreement with Iran to reopen the Strait of Hormuz and free up the flow of oil and gas to the world's economy in exchange for easing or ending the American blockade on Iran's ports. If that deal came together, it would give negotiators more time to reach a final agreement that would tackle thornier issues surrounding sanctions relief in Iran's nuclear program. Iran's hardline rulers aren't willing to concede much to secure a deal. They are eager to deter future attacks and are loath to let the U.S. and Israel come out of the war thinking that they won. But the government is also eager to secure financial relief after the U.S. blockade deepened the economic crisis, according to Iranian and Arab officials. One Iranian official said the economy had held up earlier in the war as oil exports' imports of basic goods continued. That changed, the official said, after Washington began stopping vessels from entering and leaving Iranian terminals. Iran can't afford for the war to continue indefinitely, the official said. Nationalism can only work for so long, he said, referring to Iranians' reasons to support the regime's war efforts. The economic squeeze is already reshaping daily life. A 38-year-old artist in Tehran, who lost her job because of a months-long internet blackout, described the mounting burden of inflation across the capital and its even more acute effects now that her own finances have weakened. A gradual easing of internet restrictions hasn't improved matters. The woman said the price of essentials has surged, with sudden and unpredictable increases making daily life increasingly precarious. In March, she bought roughly a pound of Levant cheese,
a popular staple in many Iranian households,

for around 450,000 tomans, equivalent to $3.40. Now she says the same amount cost 800,000 tomans. A toman is an everyday unit of currency equivalent to 10 rials that Iranians use to avoid dealing in millions of rials. Everyone's concern is how much they have to pay tomorrow for the things they bought today, she said. Analysts said the pressure will grow the longer the blockade lasts. Researchers at Capital Economics estimate that Iran's accessible foreign currency reserve covers no more than 3 months of pre-war imports. That leaves Tehran with a few good options if oil revenue remains cut off, raising the risk of renewed unrest after pre-war protest over inflation and the currency rocked the country. The regime will have to weigh up the cost of enduring economic pain to achieve its military and geopolitical objectives versus the threat that prolonged economic weakness fuels renewed unrest, Capital Economics wrote in a recent note to clients. Iranian officials have begun acknowledging the strain more openly. Pezeshkian recently said Iran couldn't easily export oil, collect taxes, or ignore the problem facing businesses. The oil minister urged citizens to conserve fuel after attacks hit part of the country's fuel supply network. State media has carried repeated appeals for people to cut back their use of water, electricity, and gasoline. Bynam Bakshi, the spokesperson for the Tehran's province state-run water and wastewater company, said recently that all executive bodies, organizations, and public institutions, both governmental and non-governmental, are required to install water-saving equipment and manage water consumption. That came as Iran's notorious dry season was set to begin. On Tuesday, government spokesman Fatema Moharjarani said the administration was reviewing a possible increase in subsidy vouchers, saying it was obliged to preserve people's purchasing power. Moharjarani also appeared to acknowledge growing public frustration, urging Iranians to trust in the government's efforts to address economic issues. Yet while Iran is facing pressure at home, it continues to hold substantial leverage in talks abroad. It has shown it can impose cost on the U.S., regional economies, and global energy markets if the fighting resumes, weakening Washington's bargaining position and increasing the Trump administration's urgency to seek a deal. The economic pain is worth, but Iran has found a way during the course of the war to externalize that pain, he said. We now turn our attention to Tartu, Estonia, where across Estonia, on NATO's eastern border with Russia, they are preparing for potential war, and it has become a part of everyday life. In Tartu, a large university city in the country's east, city planners conducted drills on mass evacuations and sudden attacks on City Hall. They are setting up short-term emergency shelters for 100,000 people by 2028. Heads of kindergartens are given specialized crisis training and emergency supplies with radios, first aid kits, and portable stoves. High schools across the country are teaching students how to operate drones. And in eastern Estonia and neighboring Latvia, thousands of soldiers from across the North Atlantic Treaty Organization conduct an annual large-scale military exercise with heavy military equipment and hundreds of drones. 4 years after Russia launched its full-scale invasion of Ukraine, the war has dragged on without an end in sight. President Trump has shifted his failed efforts to broker peace in Ukraine to the continuing war in Iran. Ukraine, meanwhile, has gained an edge on the battlefield, but Russia's Vladimir Putin hasn't altered his long-term aims of subjugating Ukraine despite Russia's staggering battlefield losses, senior Western defense and intelligence officials say. Even if the world's focus has moved on from Ukraine,
Estonia and its neighbors can't afford to do so. Russia doesn't pose an imminent threat to Estonia or neighboring countries in NATO, with the bulk of forces bogged down in Ukraine, officials say. But once the war in Ukraine ends, many Western officials expect Moscow to set its sights on the Baltic region as part of Putin's ambition to revamp Russia's role as a global superpower and restore influence over former Soviet states that joined NATO and pivoted west. Putin has repeatedly characterized NATO as a top threat to Russia, though NATO officials dismiss this claim and maintain the alliance is defensive in nature. With that in mind, officials say they have a clear strategy: show Moscow that Estonia and its fellow Baltic neighbors in NATO will never be a convenient target of opportunity. That means routine military drills, diplomatic coordination with NATO, and strengthening civil society against any form of Russian aggression, from military incursions to disinformation campaigns. This is how deterrence works, said Mara Kove, the International Center for Defense and Security, an Estonian think tank. You have to always be ready to not be invaded by Russia. The more you are preparing, the more you are ready, the more Russia sees that there is no easy fight to win. Estonia's actions also offer a window into how Europe is scrambling to scale up its defenses amid fears over both Putin's long-term ambitions in Europe and anxiety about wavering U.S. commitments to its European allies under Trump. Officials here said they would be steadily preparing to deter any Russian incursion regardless of who occupies the Oval Office. But Trump's rebukes of NATO have raised the stakes and pushed Estonia to cement deeper ties with other larger allies, such as the UK and France, even as they say the U.S. remains the main bulwark against Russia in NATO. The bedrock of NATO is the treaty's Article 5, which states that an attack on one ally constitutes an attack on all. This put newer NATO members, including those formerly in the Soviet bloc, from Estonia to Poland to Romania, under the protective fold of the U.S. and other allied militaries. Yet the Trump administration has told allies it will draw down part, but not all, of the U.S. military footprint in Europe that has deterred Moscow since the Cold War. Trump has also repeatedly lambasted the alliance as a paper tiger, after he accused allies of not stepping up enough to aid the U.S. war against Iran. While local governments go through crisis training, the Estonian government has also rapidly scaled up military spending and routine military exercises with other NATO troops. Trump has railed against some allies for not spending enough on defense, though those criticisms are never directed at Estonia are most other countries on NATO's Eastern Front. Estonia in 2025 with the fourth highest spender on defense as a share of its GDP among the alliance's 32 allies, behind its close neighbor Poland, Lithuania, and Latvia. It aims to spend roughly 5.4% of its GDP on defense by the end of the decade, with significant investments in air defenses, drone capabilities, and U.S.-made high-mobility artillery rocket systems. Estonia this month hosted an annual exercise, dubbed Spring Storm, with about 12,000 troops from across NATO, including contingents from the U.K. and France. Ukrainian specialists are partaking in the exercise, sharing their expertise with NATO forces on drone warfare. Convoys of French and British armored vehicles lumbering down rural roads are stopping outside of convenience stores for their occupants' quick snack, and coffee breaks have become routine in eastern Estonia. It sends a signal to Russia that whatever happens, Estonia is going to be ready, Estonia is going to fight, Estonia is not alone, said Viktor Kalnitsky, deputy commander of the Estonian Defense Forces. A key part of that strategy is absorbing lessons from Ukraine
and how drones are reshaping modern warfare. Ukraine has managed to hold and in some cases regain territory from Russian forces despite Russia's larger army. Estonia, closely eyeing battlefield developments, has made significant shifts in the military spending in response to the advent of modern drone warfare. Estonia last month halted a $587 million contract with the Swedish-led consortium for armored infantry fighting vehicles and plans to instead reallocate the money to investments in drones and air defense, a move that Estonian officials said is in response to developments in the war in Ukraine. In Nurmsi, Estonia, the government last year opened the first-of-its-kind drone training center to allow Estonia and other allies to test drones by a grass-covered airfield surrounded by some of the country's vast pine forest. The $5.8 million center was funded by Luxembourg, one of NATO's smallest members. A large garage in the center has a stockpile of various types of drones, including small combat drones that were downed on the battlefields in Ukraine and brought to the facility by visiting Ukrainians. Estonian troops, as well as the Estonian Defense League, a volunteer force established to help support the small country's regular military, frequently use the facility to test drones and counter-drone electronic warfare. Rein Alari Kolm, commander of a drone unit with the Estonian Defense League, said his unit is working to learn hard-won lessons from Ukraine. Kolm, a product manager with the country's public information agency, said his volunteer unit includes members from all walks of life, including business people, IT technicians, and construction workers. In a military exercise last year, the Volunteer Defense League, joining the Ukrainian specialist, effectively destroyed a heavily armed NATO battle group with drones during one drill. Kolm said these types of training exercises help Estonia hope for the best but be ready for the worst. "We have been a neighbor of Russia for a long time," he said. "We know who they are and how they act, so we will be prepared." In our next article, we turn our attention to Seoul, where a Chinese dissident rode the waves in a rubber dinghy for more than 30 hours to reach South Korea this week in a daring bid to escape what he sees as political persecution in China and landing in a country that turns away most refugee applicants. Dong Guiping, a 68-year-old former police officer, had been detained and jailed in China several times for his activism in some of his past attempts to flee the country. His escape this week was at least his fourth attempt at trying to leave China and was aimed at reuniting with his family in Canada. The route was an unusual and risky one for a Chinese dissident. On Monday evening, South Korean fishermen spotted a suspicious rubber boat in the waters between China and the Korean Peninsula. South Korea's Coast Guard said they had detained a Chinese man in his 60s with the surname Dong in waters off the west coast of the peninsula. South Korean President Lee Jae-myung, a former human rights lawyer, has made it a priority to stabilize Seoul's strained relations with Beijing. Dong's arrival could force his administration to navigate its relationship with China while facing a domestic electorate that overwhelmingly opposes South Korea accepting asylum seekers. Dong has been prosecuted by Chinese authorities for his human rights activism and advocacy of democratic freedoms, according to a 2022 letter by United Nations Special Rapporteurs. Dong was jailed from 2001 to 2004 on a charge of inciting subversion of state power, and he was detained again in 2014 after participating in an event honoring the victims of the 1989 Tiananmen Square protest. He was held for more than 8 months and fled to Thailand, where he sought asylum in 2015. He was recognized as a refugee by the UN's Refugee Agency
but he was detained by Thai police and sent back to China days ahead of his family's plane resettlement in Canada. His family moved there, but without him. After his return to China, Dong was detained for more than 30 months before he was brought to trial in 2018, when he was convicted and sentenced for inciting subversion of state power and illegally crossing national borders, according to the UN letter. After his release in 2019, Dong attempted to leave China once again, this time by swimming to Kinmen, a group of Taiwanese-controlled islands off the Chinese mainland. But he floundered at sea and was picked up by Chinese fishermen, who handed him over to the police. In 2020, Dong crossed the border into Vietnam and hid for more than 2 years before local police detained him. He was sent back to China, where he was jailed for 11 months, according to Frontline Defenders, a Dublin-based rights group. An increasing number of Chinese citizens have tried to relocate abroad, whether to seek new opportunities or evade political persecution. The UN Refugee Agency counted nearly 181,000 Chinese seeking asylum in 2024, up from roughly 15,400 at the end of 2012, the year Chinese leader Xi Jinping took power. Dong is being questioned on suspicion of violating South Korea's immigration laws. He would only be allowed to apply refugee status after criminal penalties have been completed, South Korea's Justice Ministry said on Thursday. Dong's lawyer couldn't be reached for comment. A court dismissed an arrest warrant for Dong on Thursday. The immigration charges will proceed, but without detention, South Korea's Coast Guard said. Seoul denies most refugee applications. Last year, only 1% of applicants were granted refugee status. In 2018, the arrival of more than 500 Yemeni refugees brought domestic criticism and protest. The backlash was largely rooted in South Korea's cultural emphasis on ethnic homogeneity and the prevailing public perception that refugees pose a threat to social stability. In 2022, South Korea helped roughly 400 Afghans leave their country after the Taliban seized power, but it designated them as special contributors rather than refugees because they had employment ties with South Korean agencies. Others have attempted to escape China and seek refugee status in South Korea. In 2023, Chinese activist Kwon Pyong, who is an ethnic Korean, fled to South Korea on a jet ski, carrying binoculars and a compass. South Korean authorities charged him with illegal entry and gave him a suspended prison sentence. He later went to the U.S. to seek asylum. Human Rights in China, a non-governmental organization based in New York, urged the South Korean government to uphold humanitarian principles and ensure Dong isn't returned to China. A Chinese foreign ministry spokeswoman said she wasn't aware of the matter when asked about Dong at a briefing on Wednesday. South Korea's foreign ministry said the details of the incident were under review. Other Chinese dissidents have attempted to flee by sea, notably pro-democracy activists from Hong Kong. Several succeeded in reaching Taiwan by boat, but others were caught. Beijing-born Canadian activist Zhang Ziyong posted on X that she had spoken to Dong after he reached South Korea. She said Dong had discussed his plans to flee by boat before making his daring escape. "I thought it was way too dangerous," Zhang, who goes by the pen name Sheng Zhu, wrote on X, but he basically went ahead and did it. And we now return our attention to Seoul. As a part of a push to modernize his conventional forces, North Korean leader Kim Jong-un has overseen the test of a new missile system that resembles U.S. HIMARS, the truck-based weapon system that Washington has deployed to Ukraine and the Middle East. The system features a mix of ballistic missiles and artillery rockets that are guided by an autonomous navigation system, North Korea state media reported on Wednesday.
HIMARS short for High Mobility Artillery Rocket System, can shoot and move, making it less vulnerable to drone strikes. Photos from North Korea state media show a similar configuration and ammunition loading mechanism to U.S. HIMARS, weapons experts said. North Korea first unveiled the launchers at a military parade last year. Separately, a different type of mobile launcher fired tactical cruise missiles that purportedly use guided targeting powered by artificial intelligence. Those missiles will soon be deployed near the border in South Korea and can carry out ultra-precision strikes on any target within roughly 60 miles, state media has said. Kim said his weapons have been updated to suit modern warfare and instill extreme uneasiness and fear to the enemy. North Korea's growing nuclear arsenal has served as the deterrent to outside military attacks. And that wraps up the world news today from the Wall Street Journal. We will take a short break and be back in just a moment with the national news.

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1: And now, the national news from the Wall Street Journal. The U.S. economy grew more slowly during the first 3 months of the year, updated government data showed on Thursday. Gross domestic product, a broad measure of the goods and services produced across the U.S., rose at a 1.6% seasonally in inflation-adjusted manual rate in January through March, the Commerce Department said on Thursday. The department previously estimated first quarter GDP rose at a 2% rate. It said the new lower estimate primarily reflected downward revisions to investment and consumer spending. Businesses added to inventories at a slower pace than initially thought, and consumer spending on services like healthcare wasn't as strong as earlier expected. In other news, orders for durable gifts grew at a strong pace in April, a second consecutive monthly increase, the Commerce Department said also on Thursday. New orders for long-lasting goods like televisions, appliances, and cars were up by 7.9% in April to $346 billion after a 1.3% increase in March. Analysts polled by the Wall Street Journal were expecting a 3.5% growth rate. Trends in durable orders are often driven by big swings in categories like airplane orders because small volumes can come with big dollar fixed figures. Excluding transportation equipment, durable goods orders were up by a more modest 1.1% last month. Shipments of durable goods rose by 0.5% after rising by 0.8% in March. In other economic news, the U.S. auto industry faces sobering new math. Some 1 million prospective buyers have defected from new car markets since the start of the decade, and they aren't expected back soon. Until recently, auto executives, analysts, and economists believed that U.S. new car sales were on a steady climb back to volumes last seen before the pandemic closed factories and scrambled global supply chains. That's no longer the case. General Motors, Ford Motors, Toyota, and other automakers have said they are planning for sales of new cars to shrink or stagnate this year after consumers stunned by persistent inflation, rising fuel prices, and high interest rates are balking at prices that have risen to around $50,000 on average. Americans were buying around 17 million cars and trucks a year before 2020. Industry analysts don't expect the market to return to that level until the end of the decade or later. They now forecast total annual sales of about 16 million vehicles or fewer this year, and that outlook has grown even dimmer as the conflict in Iran keeps gas prices high. This is a real threat to the whole industry, said Eric Severinsen, Volvo's chief commercial officer, noting the same dynamics are roiling the European auto market. It's a proof point of something more fundamental, which is wrong in the general economy, that people are not able to buy new cars. While around one quarter of models in the U.S. go between $25,000 and $35,000, an even bigger share tops $55,000, according to data from the car shopping website Edmunds. Executives at the World Business Automaker said they recognize that a new car is out of reach for more Americans. Some have promised to bring out more affordable models, but no one predicts significant relief soon. Historically, stagnating sales led automakers to juice demand by rolling out deals and incentives that eroded their profit margins. This isn't the case this time, particularly as America's automaking giants, GM and Ford, are making solid profits selling fewer vehicles. I don't want to say automakers are okay with this level of sales, but they kind of are, said Ivan Drury, an Edmunds automotive analyst. It's not like back in the days when they'd be hacking away at the prices to lift sales. That's because selling big trucks and SUVs that dominate those automakers' lineups is more lucrative than selling larger volumes of cheaper cars. I don't think there's a dealer in this country who would say, I don't want a more affordable product to offer, said Patrick Manzi, chief economist of the National Automobile Dealers Association. For now, things are going well, but what happens if we hit another recession? Buyers are left with few options. They could turn to used cars, but those are similarly climbing in price. Many choose to keep their old cars running longer. The average car on a U.S. road is now about 13 years old, a historic high according to S&P Global. Profits from more expensive vehicles are helping offset the higher cost of doing business in the auto industry in the 2020s. Nearly every automaker is paying billions of dollars more each year to foot the bill for President Trump's tariffs. Ford incurred about $2 billion on tariffs last year. Car companies are also erasing billions from their balance sheets as they walk back costly electric vehicle investments. But automakers face a balancing act. They stress the need for more affordable options, yet right now their business is fine without them. GM, for instance, is spending billions to upgrade facilities that make lucrative pickups, SUVs, and V8 engines. At the same time, the automaker just pumped $600 million into a South Korean unit that builds its lowest-cost models that are also hot in demand and short supply. GM has said that, even with tariffs, those models, four compact SUVs that sell for less than $30,000, make money. Yet introducing new cheap models isn't part of GM's plan. A spokesman said the company is very comfortable with its portfolio as it stands today, noting that developing a new vehicle is costly and money the company should spend only if a new model would add value over time. At Ford, many dealers are irate over the automaker's scrubbed its lineup of all sedans and cheaper SUVs over the past few years. Last to go, the compact Escape SUV. Ford CEO Jim Farley has said the company may get back into sedans, which Detroit automakers ceded almost entirely to foreign rivals over the past decade. But the company has grappled with how to make those lower-cost models cheaply enough so they don't lose money. Farley has promised a string of more affordable models, including an electric pickup truck starting at around $30,000. For now, the company is touting the success of some of its priciest models like the Expedition and Bronco SUVs. Stellantis, the parent of Jeep, Chrysler, and other brands, last week told investors that it is also working on lower price offerings for the U.S. Those include seven new cars under $40,000, including a pair under $30,000 in coming years, executives said. Asian automakers such as Toyota, Nissan, and Hyundai still offer smaller, more budget-friendly cars, but they too have emphasized larger SUVs and trucks in recent years. John Murphy, a longtime auto analyst and corporate advisor, for years had been certain that auto market would return to a 17 million a year days. He doesn't think that anymore. Reaching that level would require a big surge in vehicles available for less than $40,000, which doesn't appear in the cards. Automakers are more disciplined, Murphy said. COVID-driven supply chain shortages showed automakers that they can make a lot of money selling fewer vehicles at higher prices. Before then, companies would slash prices to outsell one another, afraid of losing market share. It's great for investors, great for stock prices, and good for cost of capital, he said. They're actually running the business in a much more focused way. Jack Weidinger, a Long Island dealer selling Land Rovers, Cadillacs, and GMC trucks, said he was unconcerned. It's just a lot of noise, he said, noting that he serves an affluent customer base. I don't think people are driving less or buying less. Sal Aravallo is less sanguine. A federal government employee living outside of Los Angeles, he recently set out to replace his fuel-thirsty Ford Explorer SUV. He hadn't shopped for a new car in years and was stunned by the prices. "I'm looking at these numbers and could not contemplate signing on the bottom line," he said. A longtime car buff, he visited numerous dealerships and crushed numbers of all sorts of cars, sedans, EVs, and hybrids. Nothing seemed manageable. "The cold reality set in," Aravallo said. "I may have to do what everybody else is doing and just hold on to my vehicle as long as I can." Turning our attention now to the transportation industry, the $71.5 billion merger of two giant railroads just hit a snag. A federal regulator is pushing pause on its review of the blockbuster merger between Union Pacific and Norfolk Southern, imperiling the timetable of the $71.5 billion railroad deal. The Surface Transportation Board on Thursday said it needed more information to thoroughly evaluate the two railroads' revised application for a merger that would create a transcontinental rail giant. "There are several aspects of the revised application that are unclear or underdeveloped and require supplementation," the board said. The board said it has accepted the application but paused the merger review proceeding, including an environmental review, and will later establish an appropriate schedule for the remainder of the proceeding. The deal announced last July has faced resistance from customers and rivals who argued that the tie-up would raise freight prices and reduce competition. The companies, on the other hand, say marrying the two networks would speed up shipping, make supply chains more efficient. Current merger rules for U.S. railroads compel applicants to show how a combined company would enhance competition and affect service, among other factors. The board has the power to accept or reject the merger. The move by the regulator to freeze the reviews process addresses concerns by other parties that the two railroads could release information slowly, compressing the time stakeholders have to process the complex aspects of the merger. The board ordered the two railroads to submit more details in the next 60 days, such as how competition would be enhanced and what would change for shippers that have fewer railroads to choose from. The two railroads control tracks on opposite sides of the Mississippi River. A merger of this scale and complexity, where a coast-to-coast freight rail network would be run by a single operator, hasn't happened before. Executives from the two railroads have said the merger merits including reducing bottlenecks at interchange terminals, which would speed up long-haul cargo deliveries. They expect more shippers to divert cargo to rail from trucks and project that the deal will take 2.1 million trucks off the road. The proposed deal has drawn skepticism from several lawmakers and rail customers. They have said that the combined company could concentrate too much market power, stifle competition, and lead to higher prices and poorer service. Other railroads are against it also, saying that the rail industry is consolidated enough and that the proposed merger will fuel more mergers in the industry and result in even fewer railroad operators. According to the regulator's timeline, it typically would make a decision to approve or reject the merger within 15 months after it accepts the merger application. Union Pacific Chief Executive Jim Vena said previously he expected a decision in 2027. As part of the deal, Union Pacific must pay a $2.5 billion breakup fee to Norfolk Southern if the Surface Transportation Board rejects the merger or if the regulatory conditions imposed are too burdensome to complete the deal. In other news, the Trump administration is pursuing federal deals with a group of drone companies as part of its effort to increase domestic production and lower the cost of the increasingly vital weapons, people familiar with the matter have said. The potential deals follow months of discussions between a diverse set of private sector drone companies and the Pentagon, the people said. The discussions have included the Office of Strategic Capital, a lending office set up by the Biden administration to fund companies deemed important to national security supply chains. The deal talks are still in negotiation phase, the people caution, and Pentagon dealmakers are continuing to vet the companies before finalizing any terms. At least some details, however, might comprise both debt and equity stakes through different funding mechanisms, giving the U.S. government a slice of ownership in the companies, some of the people said. Among the companies the Pentagon has identified for possible funding are Performance Drone Works, which won a contract to supply the Army with reconnaissance drones, Unusual Machines, a drone component supplier that counts Donald Trump Jr. as a stakeholder and advisory board member, and Neuros Technologies, a Sequoia Capital-backed startup building small first-person view drones, some of the people familiar with the matter have said. Prior Pentagon investments have involved conditional loans that require the companies to meet certain benchmarks before receiving the money. The Office of Strategic Capital, which the Pentagon said has about $210 billion in lending authority, has also made a number of critical mineral bets. A Defense Department official said the department would comment on a pre-decisional matters that remain subject to change. Any final decisions from the department will be shared in a formal announcement at a later date. The aim of the funding deals is to support drone makers' production build-out to create supply while also bringing down prices, the people familiar with the deal said. The funding won't be for buying drones, the people also said. The efforts dovetail with aims of the Pentagon's Drone Dominance Program, a $1.1 billion initiative to amass an arsenal of around 300,000 low-cost attack drones by the end of 2027. Many defense officials said the U.S. needs to beef up manufacturing capacity significantly and push costs down to achieve those goals. Many U.S.-made drones sell for tens of thousands of dollars, more than the roughly $5,000 apiece price cap the Pentagon is targeting in drone dominance. Neuros placed second in a recent drone dominance competition. According to an estimate from 2025, the U.S. has the capacity to build up to 100,000 drones a year. Ukraine is one counterpoint, built about 4 million last year. The drone industry has persistently blamed the Defense Department for not buying enough drones to fund future production. Neuros, whose tiny drone made a cameo in Defense Secretary Pete Hegseth's July video announcement about the new policies to turbocharge domestic production, has raised more than $120 million from venture capitalists. PDW has raised close to $200 million from investors. Publicly traded Unusual Machines has invested in another drone project backed by Donald Trump Jr. and Eric Trump, and in a deal with suppliers of China-made drones. The Pentagon-led deals would be the strongest signals yet from the U.S. military that it is committed to supporting drone startups. Before Trump's second term, Pentagon sales accounted for less than 2% of all the commercial and government drone system sales each year in the U.S., according to the Defense Innovation Unit, a branch of the Defense Department that works with startups. That is likely to change substantially if the Pentagon gets the new budget it wants. The department has requested more than $54 billion for its drone nerve center, called the Defense Autonomous Warfare Group, or DAWG, up from around $225 million this year. In our next story, Unilever is building a new American research facility. The London-based company investing $270 million to build an innovation center in New Haven, Connecticut, which plans to develop skin and hair products for the U.S. market and global customers. The new investments comes as Unilever cements itself as a beauty, wellness, and personal care company after shedding slower-growing food brands. In recent years, it has spun off its ice cream arm, sold its tea business and divested itself of its spreads operation. Then in March, it agreed to break off its condiment and cooking product business and combine it with McCormick, the spice company. That leaves Unilever to focus on brands including Dove personal care products, Nexus shampoos, and Olay vitamins. After the food business separation is completed, 95% of the $125 billion company's U.S. portfolio will be in beauty, wellness, and personal care. The new center, slated to open in 2029, is Unilever's biggest U.S. R&D infrastructure investment in 40 years. The U.S. is Unilever's biggest market for consumption. "The U.S. is very much the center of gravity for Unilever," said Harish Patel, president of Unilever USA. "India is another important market for the refashioned company. Just think about those two powerhouses that we're building," Patel said. Among other capabilities, the new site will be the company's global center for skincare and cleansing and have a human performance lab that will enable on-site testing of ingestibles. Patel said he expects that marketers based in its Hoboken, New Jersey corporate offices will be spending a lot of time at the new hub, which will allow the company to create new products more quickly. "If something's trending on social, we can make a dash to New Haven and figure out how we can quickly put something out there," he said. About 300 employees will work at the center, which will replace a facility in Trumbull, Connecticut. In our next article, Kohl's narrowed its loss during the last quarter and logged what it calls its best same-store sales performance in years, a sign its turnaround continues to progress. The department store chain posted a loss of $14 million for its 3 months ended May 2nd, compared with the loss of $15 million a year earlier. The quarterly loss came out to 13 cents a share, compared with analysts' expectations for a loss of 16 cents a share, according to FactSet. Sales slipped 1.7% to $3 billion, in line with Wall Street models. Comparable sales, which account for store openings and closings, ebbed 1.1%. Analysts have been expecting same-store sales to fall 1.7%. Chief Executive Michael Bender called the result Kohl's best comparable sales performance in over 4 years, attributing the moderate decline to ongoing efforts to improve the business. "In addition, we continue to manage the business with great discipline, leading to strong expense management, cleaner inventories, and improved balance sheet," he added. Shares rose 8.7% to $14.05 in pre-market trading. Looking ahead, Kohl's backed its outlook for adjusted earnings of $1 a share to $1.60 a share this year, compared with the analysts' views for $1.36 a share. Comparable sales are projected to be down 2% to flat, as are net sales. Wall Street is projecting same-store sales to slip 0.5%. In other news, the Attorney General for New York and New Jersey on Wednesday issued subpoenas to soccer's global governing body, compelling FIFA to disclose how it arrived at the unprecedented ticket prices for this summer's World Cup. The investigation will also look at other FIFA ticketing practices after fans reported being misled about seat locations and ticket categories. "No one should be manipulated into paying sky-high prices for seats, and fans should be able to trust that the tickets they purchase will be the ones they receive," New York Attorney General Letitia James said in a joint news release with New Jersey Attorney General Jennifer Davenport. FIFA officials declined to comment. Fans around the globe have pushed back against FIFA's approach to ticketing for this World Cup, which is the largest in history with 48 teams and 104 matches. FIFA is using demand-driven dynamic ticket pricing, which has pushed prices far past those of previous World Cups. The worst seats at less desirable games start at hundreds of dollars, and tickets at high-demand games quickly climb into the thousands. FIFA also operates an official resale site from which it collects a 15% fee from both buyers and sellers in the U.S. The process has been opaque throughout, with FIFA releasing tickets and badges on its website in recent months. The sporadic releases have left the impression of scarcity and spurred some fans to snap up tickets out of fear of missing out, spending more than ever before in the tournament's 96 years. FIFA President Gianni Infantino has said that the organization, a nonprofit, is merely responding to market forces. He has added that FIFA could use some of its projected $11 billion in revenue from this World Cup to help soccer development projects around the world. Investigators have zeroed in on the 8 matches, including the final, that will be held at the MetLife Stadium in East Rutherford, New Jersey. They are also looking at potentially problematic tactics around the changing of ticket categories. For its initial round of sales, FIFA divided stadiums into 4 zones, with Category 1 seats in the best locations. After many fans had already bought tickets, FIFA then created new zones, such as Front Category 1, made up of the best seats in each zone. Tickets in those front sections cost significantly more. Reports indicate that fans who bought tickets before these new zones were introduced were excluded from those seats and instead assigned less desirable seats, including seats far from the field or behind the goals, the AG's new release said. FIFA has sold 90% of its available World Cup tickets, a spokesman said this week, and those tickets combined with premium hospitality are projected to generate more than $3 billion in revenue, according to FIFA's financial reports. That's more than 3 times the equivalent from the Qatar 2022 World Cup and twice as much revenue per game. And that wraps up the national news today from the Wall Street Journal. I'm Ray Brighting, wishing you a very pleasant day and an even more pleasant one tomorrow.

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6: Steven.
7: Who said that?
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10: Greetings, folks. This is Monica Hatch with Mind's Eye Radio and the Travelogue program. Last week, I promised that we were going to finish up the March issue, but we didn't. Just barely a little bit left. We actually were in an article entitled River of Dreams. On a quest to catch a king salmon in Alaska, Kim Cross remembers her father's legacy and time spent together on the water. And we were left in terrible suspense as she tried and tried for days to catch the fish, and they were on their very last outing. And her guide tried an old trick that he'd learned from a mentor, and that was to put a herring with its head removed on the rod as bait. And this was just to be a demonstration. So you don't actually, it's etiquette never to set the hook on a client's fish, but this was his demonstration cast, and as he cast it, he got a pull on it, and so he handed it to her. And she says, in a way it felt appropriate, an echo of all those times my father had hooked a fish and handed me the rod. The fish ran, and I whispered the mantra of every guide, tension, tension, tension. He was a fighter. He ran upstream and down, circling rocks that threatened to cut the line if I didn't dance around them. He fought for his life, and I fought for redemption. Maybe I wanted to prove that my father's lessons on the boat did take. My desire to catch this fish felt primal, written in my genes, linked to another living thing by a thin, tight line. I felt the ancient connection between humans and fish. Maybe that's why I fish. Why I want so badly to teach my son. In my hands, the king salmon shimmered like rose gold. That blush of color meant he was getting ready to spawn. I cradled him gently in the river, taking my time, memorizing every glittering scale. Spin him around gently, Tyler said, rock him back and forth. I call this moment the quickening, the surge of life as a fish swims out of my hands. I'd been dreaming of this moment for 17 long years. It didn't matter that my guide had hooked him. One king was all I needed. I still had another 2 hours of paid guiding time, so I decided to fish on. If nothing else, to focus on the fishing, not the catching. And then, when I least expected it, another king salmon struck. This time, I set the hook. And we have this trip here, doubles at Alaska's Sportsman's Lodge from $2,858 per person, all-inclusive, three-night minimum. And let's look at some of the photographs. And first we have one of our author, and she's in Igiwig. It's I-G-I-U-G-I-G. Igiwig.

In another photograph, we have a brown bear in Katmai National Park and Preserve. He's just sitting by the side of the water there. He's just kind of seated on some rocks and a little bit of green turf. He looks big. He's brown, not black, with kind of a pointed nose. But I don't have a good scale to give you to tell you how big he is, but he looks big. He's seated and he looks pretty relaxed. He's not fishing at the moment. And then we have a close-up of some fillets of sockeye salmon. What a beautiful red color that is. And the fish is lying there and its head is still in place, but the fillets have been taken out there. And that's gonna be some good eating. Here is a pilot waiting for passengers in Katmai National Park. He's got his boat there. It's one of those, not boat, it's a plane, but it's a seaplane. And he's just standing there on one of the pontoons, just waiting for his customers to either return or show up. Looks like he might be looking at his phone. It's kind of a gray day, but that, I don't know how many are seated in that plane. I would guess maximum of 6, maybe 4. It's small. We also now have another picture. This time is our author. She's got a catch of sockeye salmon. I guess she hadn't gotten her king yet, but she's got some sockeye. So she's standing, she's got waders on, and she has 3 fish in one hand and 2 in the other that she's holding. They're pretty good size. They're about as long as her thigh, for sure. A good 2 feet long, I'd say. She's bundled up again, and this time she's in wet weather gear, a parka with the hood and the gaiters, her waders, I guess they're called, those kind of waterproof pants and boots. Well, now we do have some bears doing some fishing. They're catching salmon at Brooks Falls in Katmai National Park. And this one that I see in the forefront, he's got one in his mouth. So they're standing at the top, he is standing, or she, at the top of this falls. And the falls look 3-4 feet that they go. I'm sure there are a series of falls. It's not one long, deep one like Niagara or Victoria. And then there are 2 other bears in the water. One of them is lying down in the water, and he looks like he's enjoying the meal he's just caught. And the other one is looking around trying to find one. So it must be good fishing in that particular spot. And then we have one of the guest rooms at Alaska Sportsman's Lodge. And it is very sporty. Wood paneling on the walls and wooden floor, just a simple wooden chair in the corner, no upholstery on it. And on the wall, it looks like just to the face of, maybe it's an elk. Not exactly sure. It's a close-up, just the face. And it's kind of stylized. I think it could be a colorized photo, but I'm not exactly sure. We can't see much of the bed or any part of the room. I think the reason for this photograph is to show all the wood that's contained in it. And that's it. And now we really are finished with this particular issue, except for one last thing, and that's your best shot. We always, at the end of Travel and Leisure, have this. And this is a shot of an, you'll have to pardon me, this is a palace in Seoul, Korea, and it's Gyeongbokgung Palace. Gyeongbokgung Palace. And before we talk about the photo, I'll read what the caption is. Since retiring, my partner and I have made a point of taking 2 major trips a year. This past spring, we made the spontaneous decision to extend a trip to Asia and spend a week in South Korea. On our first day in Seoul, we walked to this incredible palace with beautiful gardens. When I noticed the juxtaposition of the pagoda-style Hyangwonjeong Pavilion and the skyscrapers behind it, I knew I had an amazing photo. The 2 young girls laughing together in their traditional hanbok made for the perfect shot. And it does. This is Peter O'Neill's photograph, and he took it with an iPhone 15 Pro Max. It was in April of 2025. And I think I see cherry blossoms on the grounds here. But yeah, we see the pagoda, and in the background, these skyscrapers. But what's most striking is these wonderful young ladies who are seated in the Korean traditional dress, but the colors are magnificent. They're both in a kind of a

0: hot pink fuchsia combination, red and white, and the very full skirts with layers of the different colors, and they're both holding fans and have flowers in their hair. They're really gussied up in traditional Korean style and seated together on a bench, and behind them is that pagoda, and the pagoda looks to be surrounded by a moat. But yeah, just a little bit of color of the cherry blossoms just starting, because the other trees don't have much green on them. So it's very early spring, I would say, in Seoul. And now we really are done with the March issue, so we'll move on to April. And this is the hotels issue. We'll begin with the letter from the editor. It has always been difficult to open a hotel, beginning with the long, messy process of construction, as a design team fine-tunes color palettes and selects fabrics behind the scenes. Staffing the place with the right people is perhaps even more paramount. And did I mention opening on time? Oh yes, there is that. But in 2026, it seems like we are playing by another set of rules entirely. Properties are debuting at a rapid clip with high price tag residences for sale. Welcome to the hotel as lifestyle community, with work from anywhere giving people permission to drop in and out. Private membership clubs, palatial spas, and celeb chef restaurants continue to be dangled as carrots, with the expectation that the locals will want in too. And let's not forget the ever-demanding guest, who expects the concierge to deliver birthday fireworks, a custom mattress, or last-minute tickets to a Taylor Swift concert. It all makes a room service club sandwich at midnight feel quaint. When I check into a hotel, I usually start by critiquing the hardware, what the eye first sees and what the hand first touches. Does it look and feel expensive? That impresses to a point. More interesting is the server, who has bothered to memorize all the dessert specials, along with their fun ingredients. Or the housekeeping team that leaves a novel by one of my favorite authors, sourced from my social media at Turndown. As I read through our annual hotels issue, it became clear to me that we're moving into an era of the high EQ hotel, powered by individuals who, with a keen sense of emotional intelligence, can problem solve, know their surroundings, and carry on meaningful conversations. If AI is going to make more mundane interactions frictionless, what will we humans do exactly? I think we will be improvising, going off script to deliver certain moments. God help me, maybe even those birthday fireworks that will make guests actually turn their heads. And we have a photograph of Jackie here. She's at Lynette's, the restaurant at the Dunlin on John's Island in South Carolina. And she's seated at the bar on a bar stool that's aqua, kind of a woven seat with a back and rattan. And she's just wearing some striped slacks and a striped shirt with a jacket over it, very relaxed clothing. And she's seated with her hand holding up her chin, smiling and looking off to the side. Very well-stocked bar behind her, and it looks like Carolina. It looks like the shelving is made out of rattan, and so are the chandelier covers, or the pendant covers that are hanging down. And then we have a painting by a local artist, Mickey Williams. It's a beautiful, very soft landscape of a water and a tree. It looks like it's sunset with pink clouds. I guess we'll find out more about that. The resort entrance there, which faces the Kiowa River, and that shows us the Dunlin, a rowboat with the Dunlin written on the side of it, and it's moored on the beach with grasses growing around it, and behind that is a white building, palm trees rising up. So that's the entrance there. Let's see what her little note here from my travels says. Is a boutique hotel better than something big box? Many travelers today certainly think so. The Dunlin Auberge Collection doubles from 749, a 72-room gem outside Charleston, straddles that line between small and large, landing in a comfortable middle. Our readers voted the property, which also offers coastal safaris, naturalist treks, and mahjong nights, the top resort in South Carolina. After I spent a long weekend there, I can see why. The rooms had mini bars stocked with Topo Chico and praline pecans, decadent freestanding tubs, and deep porches for whiling away the morning. And the cove pool was calm with plenty of lounge chairs, perhaps the best amenity of all. Let's begin with the experiences section of the magazine, and this is called The Edge of the World. 13 years after opening, Fogo Island Inn has reinvigorated a remote corner of eastern Canada, by Akash Kapoor. The ferry ride to Fogo Island off the northeast coast of Newfoundland takes under an hour. The trip may be short, but it contains multitudes. Traveling in August, my wife, two sons, and I saw humpback whales and dolphins breach the surface of the water. Migrating puffins, hundreds, perhaps thousands, filled the sky. Our summer had been unusually busy, and we were looking for a break. Few places seemed to fit the bill as well as Fogo. An island off an island, and an isolated fishing community of some 2,000 residents. The sense of remoteness was reinforced after we disembarked from the ferry and continued as the road proceeded through a pristine landscape of spruce and pine trees, colorful wildflowers, and sparkling ponds. The earth is craggy, sculpted over millennia by waves and wind. Human habitation seems an afterthought, sprinkled only lightly in the form of fishing boats, piled up lobster traps, and small houses painted red or blue. The overwhelming impression is one of immutability and continuity with the past. Then we turned a corner toward a rocky promontory that juts into the sea and encountered Fogo Island Inn, a luxury hotel in a structure made of steel, wood, and glass. The building is simultaneously elegant and jarring, an audacious pavilion on stilts, dramatic in its geometry and Nordic in style, as if it had been airlifted from the other side of the Northern Atlantic. Yet even with the inn's apparent incongruity, I had a sense of deep familiarity, almost homecoming, as we pulled up. I had first read about it in 2013, when it opened. I had admired photos of the building and the surrounding landscape many times since. The project is the brainchild of Zita Cobb, who grew up on Fogo and made her fortune in Silicon Valley before becoming a very different kind of entrepreneur. Created under the umbrella of the Shorefast Foundation, a Canadian charity Cobb co-founded with her brothers, the inn is part of a project to revitalize the island economy through enlightened tourism. The so-called hospitality industry is often inhospitable to local people, Cobb explained when we spoke by phone shortly after my visit. She told me of her deep belief in community and place, and of how Shorefast is gearing up to apply Fogo's lessons across Canada through various ventures and in other sectors, including architecture, food systems, and local crafts. All of this fits into what Cobb calls a quest for a more regenerative economy. I was intrigued by the theory, but first I wanted to explore the reality. Our first stop was the hotel's dining room, a vaulted space with floor-to-ceiling views that serves meticulously plated dishes made mostly from regional produce, including the island's distinctive wild juniper berries, and seasonal catches such as cod, crab, and shrimp. We were fortunate to snag a table by the windows. It felt like floating above the Atlantic. Our neighbors, an American couple, split a bottle of wine while peering into the distance through binoculars, scanning for whales. The stunning views extend into the guest rooms, each of which is decorated with simple wooden furniture and has windows that open onto the salty air and the sound of crashing waves. On the roof deck, wooden hot tubs and a generously proportioned sauna overlook the water, making for an exhilarating setting, especially at sunset. Once nestled into this cocoon, it would be tempting to forget the world outside, but the inn works hard to ensure that you don't. Many of the materials in the hotel, including the quilts and furniture, are manufactured by island craftspeople. In the same spirit, guests are led on tours by, quote, community hosts, residents steeped in area history and culture. Ours was an eighth-generation islander I'll call Tony. He asked me not to use his real name. Tony drove us around one afternoon, regaling us with stories about Fogo's history. He talked about a childhood dominated by maritime life, especially cod fishing. Cod is God, the locals say. Every day, his father would go out in a small boat, and the family would dry his catch in salt before taking it to the fishing company, which paid them not in money, but in supplies like flour, tea, and meat. All this changed in the 1960s, when refrigeration came to FOGO. The ability to freeze fish opened new markets, and the economy moved from barter to cash. It also heralded an era of mechanization and ultimately a catastrophic decline for a traditional way of life. Tony told us how large trawlers would go out farther into the water and catch more than locals did, gradually shrinking the cod population to near extinction. Tony's father started coming back empty-handed. The family came to depend on checks from the government. The situation remains precarious, he said as we drove along a road that meandered along the northern coast. I doubt this island would survive now without tourism. When I spoke to Cobb, she echoed these stories, speaking of a period of despair and near starvation, and how her family was forced to leave FOGO. Her father, whose own finances were decimated, acknowledged that money was at the root of the change. He gave his daughter some advice. When you grow up, you have to figure out how this money thing works. Otherwise, it will eat everything we love. That Cobb learned this lesson well was evident as Tony drove us around, pointing out signs of recent change that coexist with the 19th century churches and school buildings. These included an ice cream parlor, souvenir shops, and homes repurposed into Airbnbs, all byproducts of a growing tourism industry on FOGO. We also saw a number of artists' retreats, striking modernist structures designed by Todd Saunders, the Newfoundland-born architect who also designed FOGO Island Inn. They are used as residencies, sponsored by the Shorefast Foundation, for painters, writers, sculptors, and ceramicists from around the world. The goal is not just economic renewal, but also cultural revitalization. The weekend we visited coincided with the Brimstone Head Folk Festival, a community-run gathering of Canadian musicians that was marking its 40th anniversary. The festival, held on an outcrop that extends northwest from the island, draws larger crowds every year. According to legend, Brimstone Head is one of the four corners of the flat earth. Sitting in view of its gnarled, rocky outline with traditional music wafting gently through the air, I felt like we were occupying a semi-mythical place. Despite the festival, most of FOGO was blissfully empty. We had beaches and hiking trails all to ourselves. Tony took us to a nearby beach known as Sandy Cove. The waters were pristine but icy and scattered with jellyfish, so he drove us to an inland pond where the temperatures were less daunting. On the way back to the inn in the fading yellow light, Tony gestured toward a modest wooden shed with a derelict fishing pier extending into the water. He asked if it looked familiar. I was stymied. Look harder, he said, and then I understood. The stilts, the stark geometry, the sense of forward reach. Saunders had used this vernacular form as inspiration for the inn. Out of this weathered structure, a new possibility had been born. FOGO's future remains uncertain, but the aspiration of the islanders is clear: to venerate rather than abandon the legacy of fishing, carrying the past into the present. Doubles at FOGO Island Inn are from $1,805, all-inclusive, three-night minimum. And we've got some photographs here. Tower Studio and Squish Studio, two artist workplaces designed by Todd Saunders, and then an example of the island's vernacular architecture. These two studios, very, very modernist. They look like somebody just dropped a cube onto the landscape here and left one side open. And I'm surprised studios, there must be a different kind of light here. One of them has, it just looks like a, almost like a game piece of some kind of geometric game that you had to put pieces together, puzzle pieces. One of them is black and white and just has a, what I think is like a French doors, maybe with a triangular window over it. And the other one has just little narrow slats in it, just three steps going up into it, very much by itself. The vernacular architecture there is all painted red, and it's just, I suppose it's like a little fishing cabin. There are two windows that I can see. One is on the in the center, on one side of the building, and the other one is way up high on what looks like a second story, or maybe a loft. But it's a wonderful barn red, and then the windows are painted white, and then the green grass is here. Let's see what else we've got. Well, here's a chef hard at work putting together some beautiful plates, all white plates, and he's dishing up very carefully. It's that kind of a plate that, you know, put together so artfully. Here's a guest room at Fogo Island Inn, and it is light everywhere. The bed's in the center of the room, and one of those deep tubs is back in the corner, but they're just floor-to-ceiling windows on the two sides of the room that I'm seeing. It must be a corner room, and a wooden floor, the quilt on the bed that they mentioned, and also a small little rug on the floor that looks like it might have been handmade, a rag rug or crocheted or something, but it definitely looks handmade and quite charming in this room. And then we have a photograph of the Fogo Island Inn from a distance here, so we can get a better sense of its architecture. And I see that it is a white building with those mullioned windows, and I see the stilts on one side holding up a second story, and maybe a third and fourth as well. But it's long and narrow, kind of rectangular shape, and lots of windows, and it's bright white. But it sits atop a lot of rocks. This is a rocky promontory, and then the waves are crashing all around at the seaside there. In the background, there are smaller homes, and they seem to be nestled into a kind of a bay. They're low, and some of them are quite colorful. I see some reds and greens, but mostly white. It's a pretty barren landscape here. I'm guessing I also see a church in the distance behind this, but there's not a lot in between these stretches of land here. A cluster of houses and then the cluster of the church. And rightly so, because here's the family, perhaps it's our author's family, on a hike, and they're walking along in single file on a trail that you can barely see. There's not another soul around, and not another building around either. So when they say the edge of the world, they mean it. The next experiences article is called Above the Bay. One of Singapore's most iconic hotels embraces an intimate vision of sky-high luxury. And the first picture is a couple of people, three actually, in an infinity pool in the middle of the city. It looks like they might topple right over the side into a bunch of skyscrapers. I've never seen an infinity pool in this kind of a setting. I guess it's on the rooftop. I sure hope there's something over the edge there. Maybe we'll find out a little more about it. This is in Singapore. Here's a riddle. Which Singapore landmark, rising along the edge of Marina Bay, has become so emblematic you can recognize it by silhouette alone? If Marina Bay Sands, with its sausage-shaped rooftop pool balanced on three curved towers, comes to mind, you're not alone. Since opening in 2010, Marina Bay Sands, with doubles from 553, or MBS as locals refer to it, has been a fixture of every postcard rack and travel brochure. Some book a stay solely to spend the day splashing in its sky-high infinity pool, which at 492 feet remains the longest on any rooftop in the world. Others pop in for sundowners on the 56th floor observation deck, or snap an obligatory selfie from across the bay. Yet despite its star power, travelers in search of a more rarefied environment haven't always flocked to Marina Bay Sands. While the rooms were consistently plush, a room count north of 2,400 hardly felt intimate. Recognizing a demand for greater exclusivity, the hotel recently underwent a $1.75 billion overhaul that reduced the room count to 1,850 and quadrupled the number of suites to 775. The Butler team grew from 60 to 160, with round-the-clock service offering everything from in-suite dining to unpacking. The most coveted 370 rooms were grouped into the Paizza Collection, doubles from 1,816, a hotel within a hotel on the upper floors with a private lobby, dedicated elevator access, and a club lounge designed to woo big spenders. The Paizza Collection was created for guests who see Marina Bay Sands as more than just a place to stay, says Tane Pekin, its senior vice president and chief hospitality officer. The new rooms and suites aren't just bigger. They're designed to feel like you're arriving at your own residence. With complete privacy and personal touches, they turn each stay into something genuinely memorable. I had my doubts. Could a glitzy Las Vegas-style hotel offer high-touch service and a feeling of seclusion? When I landed in Singapore, the hotel dispatched a Rolls-Royce to pick me up at the airport and drove me straight to Paizza's subterranean entrance. A band of bellboys and butlers whisked me to my room, bypassing the crowds funneling through the cavernous main lobby. It all felt very VIP. My 52nd floor Skyline suite, part of the even loftier Paizza Royal Collection, was impeccable. The 2,100 square foot space was draped in polished marble, chrome, and silk. Modern crystal chandeliers hung overhead, original artworks colored the walls, and floor-to-ceiling windows framed the neon lights of the towers lining Marina Bay. Thanks to the full kitchen, plush living room, and dining area, it felt like a penthouse apartment, albeit one with a private karaoke lounge and a bedside fridge stocked with six different types of mineral water. Some suites even have a golf simulator. After settling in, I checked out the Paizza Sky Residence on the 55th floor, an art-studded club lounge with a bird's-eye view over Marina Bay and the Singapore Strait. The Spruce Up also includes several new and refreshed restaurants, of which there are now more than 80, spread over the three towers and adjacent shopping complex. I stopped for lunch at the Asian outpost of the Greek mainstay, Estiatorio Milos. Entrees 49 to 85, had excellent penne al vodka and a frosty martini at the redesigned Labo, entrees 27 to 83, on the 57th floor, and brunched on gingery wagyu beef tongue and braised foie gras at Jin Ting Wan, entrees 25 to 148, an haute Cantonese restaurant where my well-heeled fellow diners could have walked straight off the set of Crazy Rich Asians. Mornings started with a global breakfast buffet at the Sky Residence and included everything from charcoal grilled toast with kaya, a coconut custard, to sourdough egg tarts and laksa noodles. A similarly sumptuous buffet of canapes appeared for afternoon tea, while live jazz filled the bar area after dark. On my last night in town, I took a table in the bar and ordered a glass of champagne. From there, I could see the city's next chapter beginning to take shape. Just south of the current towers, a fourth one, projected to cost $8 billion, is slowly rising. Scheduled to open in 2031, it will house 570 more suites and a rooftop complex, dubbed the Sky Loop, with infinity pools, restaurants, and a breezy terrace for wellness activities. It was a reminder that, though the towers are iconic, the Singapore skyline never sits still. And now some photos and some other little tidbits, glow-ups. Other Singapore hotels have undergone a refresh. The St. Regis Singapore. In January, the St. Regis emerged from its first renovation since opening in 2008, perking up the rooms and restaurants with a softer color scheme and botanical motifs. New venues include the pastel-hued Tea Room, which continues the hotel's famed tea service, and the moodily lit St. Regis Bar, which serves a signature Bloody Mary made with gochujang and sancho pepper, doubles from 400. Mandarin Oriental, Singapore. Opened in 1987, the Mandarin Oriental received a top-to-bottom makeover in 2023. From the soaring lobby atrium to the 510 rooms, the new design leans heavily on Peranakan motifs, such as batik, textiles, and floral wallpaper. New safari and space-themed suites appeal to families with young children. Doubles from 457. Grand Hyatt, Singapore. A landmark near mall-lined Orchard Road, the Grand Hyatt reemerged as a wellness-focused hotel with 699 redesigned rooms split between the urban-style Grand Wing and greenery-draped Terrace Wing. Danai, the newly renovated wellness center, has multiple pools and offers Southeast Asian treatments, while Dutch chef Sergio Herman runs the signature restaurant, Le Pristine Singapore, doubles from 379. And a few photos. Here we have a gloved bellhop at the hotel's Piazza collection. We just see from the neck down, it's a beautiful blue blazer with a white vest underneath and these bright white gloves, and the hands are just resting folded in front of him, I suppose. And then we have a bookcase in the lobby, and it's got some artwork in it and some books, of course, mostly just lying on their side here. I'm not sure. It looks like there are drawers in this, but it looks as if it is tooled leather along with a beautiful mahogany wood. Here's braised foie gras at Jin Ting Wan, a Cantonese restaurant, and it's served on a beautiful blue and white china. And this foie gras is sliced. There's some little sprigs of, I think, mint, perhaps, and maybe some nasturtium or pansies, some flowers on it. And then it's sitting in a nice pool of perhaps soy sauce. It's the color of soy sauce. Here is a beautiful young woman conducting a tea ceremony at Jin Ting Wan. And she's wearing a beautiful silk jacket, kind of a shiny silk, so, and it's double-breasted. She's holding a small teapot and filling very small, it looks like it's made of brass, and filling small blue and white teacups. And she's concentrating on her work. And then here's a nice little corner booth at Lavo, and it's a beauty. Nice spot to sit here, and an elegantly decorated place here. There are windows behind it. I think it's just separating this booth from another booth, perhaps. It's in the center of the room. But it's kind of a cobalt blue tufted banquette there in the corner, and chairs to match, and just kind of whitewashed brick on the walls, a lot of light. And then we have a shot of the Marina Bay Sands outside it, and we're looking out at those towers, and they're pretty amazing. Didn't realize this about Singapore, but I'm not sure what I'm seeing, but it looks like these towers are connected at the top. It looks as if I could be wrong, but we have some low buildings. This is on the waterfront. And then these three huge towers, and there's like a platform connecting them. It's enormous. And I think I might see some trees and things growing on it. I'm going to have to Google that and find out more about that space. Next up in experiences is California Cool. Once built for passing through, a new wave of Central Coast motels make a case for lingering, by Simon Willis. If you're anything like me, you've probably always thought of motels as a last resort rather than a first choice. I tend to associate them with grim practicality at best, and at worst, with movies like Psycho and No Country for Old Men, in which drab roadside lodgings attract people looking for somewhere to hide. That idea stayed with me until last spring, when I barreled out of Los Angeles on a sunny afternoon and headed north on Highway 101 for a motel-oriented road trip along California's Central Coast. In recent years, this stretch of highway has become dotted with restored and renewed properties that transport visitors back to the golden age of car culture, while adding a modern twist. It was in this part of California that the motel was born, a concept that, back then, connoted freedom and optimism. In 1925, an architect named Arthur Heinemann opened the Milestone Motel, an elegant whitewashed structure modeled on an old Spanish mission in the town of San Luis Obispo. Built to serve the growing cohort of Americans taking to the open road, its sense of style was inseparable from its sense of place. Every room had its own orange tree by the window. The Milestone marked the beginning of not only a new form of accommodation, but an entire travel movement. As construction began on the interstate highway system in the 1950s and car ownership surged, motels sprang up everywhere. By 1964, there were 61,000 in America. But come the start of the 1970s, the motel industry was in decline. As corporations moved in to capitalize on this burgeoning business, faceless, cookie-cutter properties came to dominate America's roadsides. And in 1978, the government deregulated air travel, leading to a boom in airline competition and plummeting ticket prices. As flying became the norm, the heyday of the motel was over. But as I discovered driving north from LAX after arriving from my home in Washington, D.C., moteliers are now returning to Heinemann's original idea, to a time when mom-and-pop motels were individual, idiosyncratic, and playful. Unlike their identikit counterparts, which could be plonked anywhere, the places I visited couldn't exist anywhere else. Santa Ynez Valley. This rootedness became obvious the moment I pulled up at Hotel Ynez. That's Y-N-E-Z. Doubles from 219. The first stop on my five-day tour. The hotel is located just outside Solvang, a curious little town in the Santa Ynez Valley, founded by Danish immigrants in 1911. Drawn here by the idyllic landscape of rolling pastures, flanked by old oaks and swaying eucalyptus, they recreated a tiny corner of Copenhagen in rural California, complete with gable front houses, windmills, and Danish bakeries. Hotel Ynez originally opened as a motor lodge in 1952. By the time the Nomada Hotel Group, a hospitality company set on reviving once-forgotten properties in the Golden State, acquired it in 2019, it had grown dilapidated. Kimberly Walker, Nomada's founder and creative director, embarked on a renovation, keeping its history front of mind. Walker channeled the town's peculiar form of Scandi tranquility. "It's just very calm," she told me. "We are surrounded by hillsides and horse trails. The building's hard edges were tempered with woolen wall hangings and ceramics, along with rustic wooden and worn leather furniture, lending the place a cosseting softness." Outside, Walker transformed the old parking spaces in front of each room into walled gardens with Bolivian hammocks. That evening, as I settled into my own hammock with a book, I realized that in the past, I had always wanted to leave a motel as soon as possible. Here, I wanted to stay as long as I could. The following day, I took a slow drive to the old west town of Los Alamos, about 20 miles north of Solvang. While it was once a sleepy town, over the past decade or so, a group of young chefs and winemakers have moved to the area, bringing a new energy with them. I stopped for a lunch of panna cotta, topped with Santa Barbara sea urchin, at Bell's, fixed price $125, a French-inspired Michelin-starred restaurant run by Greg and Daisy Ryan, the brightest stars in the valley's culinary firmament. I was on my way to Skyview Los Alamos, doubles from 209, another Nomada property that's conveniently located on a hill next to Highway 101. Just as Walker distilled the peacefulness of Solvang at Hotel Ynez, she encapsulated the vitality of Los Alamos at Skyview by leaning into the property's Guji style, a term coined in 1952 to define bold, mid-century architecture. Could be Googie, it's G-O-O-G-I-E. The word became synonymous with glowing neon signs and swooping angles intended to grab the attention of drivers. Taking inspiration from the sunny yellow motel sign that still towers above the highway on stilts, at Skyview, Walker embraced the Googie vibes. It just said fun, she recalled of the original property's design. Dating from 1959, Skyview was in pretty horrible shape when Walker found it. At the time, the pool was used for skateboarding and parties. But underneath the grime and debris, she could see promise and set about restoring its original vibrancy. With the saturated orange of the garden umbrellas, bubblegum pink decorative cacti that fringed the pool, and bright blue high chairs at the bar, Skyview now calls to mind high-color Americana. This vivid aesthetic is softened by the motel's surrounding vineyards, where Walker has partnered with local winemakers to produce Skyview's own rosé. The evening I arrived, I took a glass out onto my terrace as the sun went down, lit the fire pit, and enjoyed the view of horses grazing contentedly. Paso Robles. As I drove north toward my next stop, the grassy hills above the road were yellow with mustard flowers. I took a detour in Pismo Beach to visit the area's nature reserve, where I hiked through fields of feathery grass above the coast, looking out over the 17 miles of golden sand at Pismo State Beach. From there, it was a short drive to Paso Robles, where I checked into River Lodge, doubles from 189. Of all the motels I had stayed in so far, River Lodge had undergone the most dramatic transformation. Abandoned for decades, it was once threatened with demolition in the 2010s, the eventual fate of the drive-in movie theater that once stood next door. Old photographs show the motel surrounded by empty, derelict land. Today, it couldn't look more different. I arrived around lunchtime and posted myself at the poolside bar. A young couple was floating on the water in a pair of candy-striped inflatables, while their friends are sunbathed on bottle-green loungers edged in white piping. The scene had all the sunny optimism of a David Hockney pool painting. The only sound above the chill-out music wafting across the garden was the delightful rattle of an ice-filled cocktail shaker. In my room, the Googie style was elevated with bespoke accessories, wall lights resembling satellite dishes, and side tables recalling old 1950s radios that encapsulated the futuristic confidence motels originally stood for. Carmel by the Sea. After an indulgent afternoon in Paso Robles spent drifting between wine bars and breweries, pasta pop-ups and ice cream parlors, I needed a walk. Before heading to my next destination, I drove west on California 46 and ended up in San Simeon, where I parked above a beach covered with elephant seals and hiked the Boucher Trail, a coastal path that took me past fields of California poppies. The following morning, I continued up the 101, heading west through miles of table flat farmland in the Salinas Valley. A fierce wind was blowing, sending dust devils scurrying across the fields. Eventually, I arrived in Carmel by the Sea, an elite enclave of shady pines and beachfront properties. Carmel has long had a twee reputation as a retirement haven full of art galleries and restaurants, prized mostly for their proximity to the championship golf links at Pebble Beach. But the last few years have seen a scattering of spirited openings that are luring a younger crowd. One of them is Le Petit Palais at 8th Avenue, couples from 346, owned by boutique brand Palace Society, which has two hotels in Carmel alone. I checked into its 8th Avenue location, which occupies a craftsman-style building that used to be a motel called The Hideaway. Le Petit Palais has given it an exuberant update that embraces Carmel's Tony's character while also raising an eyebrow at it. The place is tricked out in bold stripes, floral prints, fireplaces, and dog portraits. That night, I went down to the lounge for a hosted cocktail hour. As the Kir Royale flowed from crystal glasses, I felt like I had stumbled into a more polished version of the 1950s, when people drank more, dressed better, spent more time together, and did all of it at motels. Got a bunch of pictures here. Let's see if I can do them justice. First off, we have outside a guest room at Hotel Inez, and there's a dog. Well, there's that, I believe that's the one that had the hammocks. And it's a beautiful white hammock. And the author, maybe it's the author, I'm guessing it's the author, is relaxing there with a book, and there's a dog on a leash lying in the sun next to him. And here is Skyview, Los Alamos's original sign, and it looks just like you've seen in the movies, motel, a yellow background with black letters, very large, standing way up high so that you can see it from a great distance across the hills, and then vacancy in what would have been neon. It's not lit up now, it's a bright sunny day. And then below that, another one that says heated pool, and I'm not sure what the other script says, but it shows a couple of wine glasses, one white, one red. So you know what you're getting into there. That is the original sign. Now we have the courtyard at Skyview, and it's here are a bunch of Adirondack chairs around a fire pit, and the courtyard is quite spacious, and around that the low buildings, the motel rooms, and they look to be all, you know, they're all one story, as you might imagine. Nice sized windows on these, good amount of windows. And it looks like it's made of stained wood, so it kind of blends with the landscape here. There are some plantings around, kind of sagebrush type things, low, some palm trees. But the fire pit is lit, even though it's still daytime, and inviting those seated close around it. And then we have the pool at the River Lodge in Paso Robles, and that one is... this is not the one with all the candy-colored things, the green and pink and all that. It's just a nice, lightly painted blue pool and lots of umbrellas and chaise lounges around it. And here we have a shot of Le Petit Palais at 8th Avenue's lounge. And this is just so playful. There's a large sofa. Looks to be done in kind of an amber color with some turquoise and white printed pillows on it, but adjacent to that and surrounding it, and I think behind it as well, bold red and white striped, like candy stripe uniforms, but much wider stripes, so very bold club chairs, two of them surrounded on either side of this, and then behind this couch is a fireplace against the wall, and I see two more chairs like that up against the fireplace. It's quite a good size lounge. I didn't know motels had such big lounges. But then there's kind of a floral wallpaper on the wall. It's just playful and busy and bright and friendly. I'd say you couldn't help but enjoy yourself in that room. And then here's a close-up of one of the bedrooms, a guest room at River Lodge, and it is much more serene. In fact, this is the one I think where the side tables look like they resemble those old-timey radios, the kind that are a piece of furniture, actually, with dials on it. So very mid-century modern, a little table lamp that is kind of, it's the symbol of the Pixar movies, that little stand-up thing that you can bend and focus on a book there. And then some very simple artwork. It almost looks like a woodblock of a reindeer or a deer, some kind with great big antlers. Just stylized in simple kind of serene colors, so not that brightness like we saw in the other one. But here we are back at the Petit Palais, and breakfast is served. It's on a buffet thing. Again, they do love their color. The background here is a checkerboard of emerald green and white tiles. And then this all of the foods are laid out on this buffet table there. And then one more shot. This one is of a bartender making a drink at the poolside bar at River Lodge. And there's that motel sign in red and white. And the poolside bar and some nice stools, bar stools there with backs on them. And he's in a window there that looks out on the pool. So you can sit facing the bartender and swivel around and look at the pool. Sun is shining. The building is white with a kind of a blue awning that matches the pool very nicely. And next up is Hidden Waters. In the Dominican Republic, sapphire lagoons shimmer beyond the golf courses and poolside loungers, by Bridget Washington. At first, the trek felt indistinguishable from others I'd taken in the Caribbean. The narrow, well-worn path rolled through a dense forest, the canopy closing in overhead. Iguanas skittered across the dirt. Birds and insects filled the air with noise. Orchids clung to palm trunks, and a tiny hummingbird, identified as a zumbadoricito, hovered so close I could see its tiny beak. Growing up in Trinidad had conditioned me to jungles filled with dark, murky, mysterious waterways. But here in the Dominican Republic, just a half-mile hike into the Hoyos Indígenas Ecological Reserve, something luminous emerged. Framed by tangled mangrove roots and thick foliage was a swimming hole of impossible color, its surface smooth and glassy, its depths a bright jewel-toned blue. The water looked like melted sapphire. "That's it," I whispered to myself. "A cenote, C-E-N-O-T-E. This wasn't the dark forest pool I'd expected, but a vibrant lagoon teeming with life. I stood at its edge, studying the gnarled roots of a gri-gri tree before jumping in. The cold, mineral-rich water shocked my body and soothed it. Tilapia flickered beneath my feet. Submerged among mossy boulders, the cenote felt inviting, calm, safe. My expedition didn't take place in some far-flung corner of Mexico's Yucatan, but in Punta Cana, a resort area on the eastern tip of the Dominican Republic, better known for its all-inclusive resorts, white sand beaches, and golf courses. The cenote is part of a 15-acre nature reserve that has 12 freshwater lagoons, all bearing Taino names. The reserve is overseen by the Punta Cana Foundation, a nonprofit started in 1994 to promote sustainable tourism across the region. In the three decades since, the foundation has shaped much of what happens in the area, from what fishermen pull from the water to how resorts manage resources. Lobster and conch are off-limit during certain months. Big game anglers are encouraged to catch and release. Parrotfish, sea turtles, and marine mammals are protected outright. On land, wastewater is treated and used to water golf courses, while electricity is generated by a high-efficiency power plant. Many of these efforts are not visible to visitors. "We are not just checking boxes or greenwashing," Jake Keel, the Punta Cana Foundation's Vice President of Sustainability, told me one morning. "We implement programs that truly make a difference." That approach also informs how the area's hotels are built and operated. Among the newest is the St. Regis Cap Cana Resort, doubles from 724, a beachfront property with 200 rooms that opened last year. Located in an ultra-luxe gated community inside Punta Cana, the St. Regis is a modern oasis of blonde woods, marble floors, wicker ceilings, and palm trees. In addition to a private beach, it offers 4 pools, 9 restaurants, a wellness center, and access to the nearby Punta Espada golf course. While some of the hotel's sustainability efforts do not announce themselves, wastewater is captured for irrigation, roofs are green to lower cooling costs, guests can learn about coral restoration efforts at nearby Juanito Beach, or visit Mercy Workshop, a nonprofit that helps underprivileged women. Parentheses, pearl earrings and leather necklaces from the workshop will be sold at the St. Regis' gift shop. On the day I checked in, I had lunch at Casava, entree 17 to 40, the resort's all-day restaurant, where I ordered the goat empanadas. They were soft, buttery, and spiked with scotch bonnet, a nod to traditional Dominican flavors. Later that afternoon, I left the climate-controlled calm of the resort and headed to Scape Park, a 150-acre playground inside Cap Cana. A mix between an amusement park and a nature reserve, it offers swimming in stalactite-lined caves, rappelling down limestone cliffs, and off-roading on dirt trails among other adventurous pursuits. That's where we end today, folks. There are some pictures here. We'll get to those next time. Till then, thanks for joining Mind's Eye Radio. Take care and be well.
1: an anthology of blind poets, possibly the first in the world, was released in January 2020 at Jadavpur University in India, opening up the world of the blind to the sighted. The book contains works of 155 visually impaired poets, including Homer and John Milton, who were completely blind. The anthology is a culmination of initiative that began nearly three decades ago in 1992, when the first Braille magazine containing poems written by blind poets was launched in India. Several poets whose poems featured in the anthology said it was the Braille magazine that encouraged them to write. Till then, only the sighted had the opportunity to read their poems in public and share their thoughts and emotions. The magazine created a platform for the blind not only to share poems with others, but also led to a community of blind poets who gained confidence to read their works in public. Manoj Kumar Sarkar, an Indian writer, said, "We're a bit different from others, and hence don't get easily accepted in the mainstream. The magazine helped boost our confidence. The anthology, I hope, will break more barriers and change the perception about the blind." This is Chris Radio, a service of the Chicago Lighthouse.
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7: 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And now I'll begin with our cover. Take a quietcation. Should you microdose GLP-1s? Shockingly good tofu recipes. Odds are you're missing these life-saving tests. And Laura Dern, suddenly a caregiver, the actor pushed through fear and overwhelmed to be there for her mom. Quote, "To advocate for someone you love, you have to educate yourself, ask a million questions, and be comfortable annoying people." And we begin with our editor's note. How did it get so late so soon? An excellent question. It was asked but not answered in a poem by Dr. Seuss that continued, "It's night before it's afternoon. December is here before it's June." Then, because he was, of course, Dr. Seuss, my goodness, how the time has flown. The idea of time passing, brain jangling fast, doesn't compute until you're an adult. And even then, it's not until your parents are officially old that you think, wait, what? Laura Dern, who came to our offices to share what she had learned as her mother's caregiver, gets that big time. "It's no joke," she said, as a makeup artist touched up her lip gloss before the shoot. Dern's mother, the actress Diane Ladd, was given months to live when she was diagnosed with interstitial lung disease, ILD, in 2018. Helping Ladd navigate treatment and her physical challenges was only part of the assignment for Dern. The emotional scars of not only the diagnosis itself, but someone giving you a timetable. You have to fight that fear to believe you can live a longer, healthier, joy-filled life. Dern looked on in admiration as Lad did exactly that. The pair learned all they could to manage Lad's condition, and the two were able to spend the next 7 years growing even closer. I learned a tremendous amount from Dern, and I hope you will too.

They also attract pollinators like bees, hummingbirds, and butterflies that fertilize plants to contribute to a balanced ecosystem and help food crops thrive. Plant a garden or buy potted blossoms for your deck or windowsill. You'll create a pretty peaceful space for yourself and a buffet for these beneficial creatures. Pollinators will pop into any plant for a sip or two, but they especially gravitate toward bright colors and tubular native blooms, such as petunias and honeysuckles. And your May to-do list. No pressure, just try the ones that suit you. Pick up produce. Track down springtime superfoods before they're past their peak. In-season produce tends to be tastiest and highest in nutrients. Look for asparagus. Purple has the most vitamin C. Rhubarb, the stalks have anthocyanins and are great for making jam or chutney. Radishes, filled with potassium and folate, and snap peas, which boost protein and plenty of fiber. If you live near an outdoor produce market, check it out. Socializing casually with neighbors is another way to nourish your well-being. Nibble on nature. A little nature snack can do you a lot of good. A sweet spot for reaping the stress-relieving benefits of spending time in nature is only 20 minutes, research shows. And you'll get a bonus when the sun is shining. Exposure to just 10 to 30 minutes of sunlight per day has been shown to reduce stress and anxiety and improve mood and cognitive function and support the circadian rhythm. So aim to take time to sit or walk for a bit in the great outdoors. Send snail mail. Writing letters by hand is fast becoming a lost art. This Mother's Day, keep the thoughtful gesture alive by penning a gratitude note to your mom or another maternal figure you cherish. This will benefit you both. She'll feel warm and fuzzy, and you may find yourself feeling happier and more connected with her, as per the results of one study. Research also shows that writing to a loved one who has passed away can help the writer process the loss and heal. Find your sunnies. Now is the time to dig out your shades or buy a cute new pair, and not just for fashion purposes. They'll help protect you from wrinkle-causing UV rays, shield your eyes from pollen and other allergens, and aid in preventing vision damage and cancers of the eye. Look for large lenses for maximum shielding and make sure they specifically say UV 400 or 100% UV protection and are from a reliable brand. And now in prevention wellness, Laura's lessons. Laura Dern spent the last 7 years of her mother's life as her primary caregiver. Here, the actress shares what she discovered on her way up this steep learning curve. The experience can, of course, be brutal at times, but it also can be rewarding, and as she puts it, she had the best possible teacher. By Stephanie Dolgoff. Photographs of this article were taken by Mike Garten. I don't want Laura Dern to think I'm creepy, but I was eager to talk to her for this story because, except for the fact that she's a fabulous blonde Oscar winner who maintains good personal boundaries and has probably planned for her retirement, and I am none of those things, we're practically the same person. Okay, there may be some other minor disparities, but she is exactly my age, 59, and her parents were born close to the time mine were, just before World War II. We were both raised by strong single moms, and Dern, who has no siblings, knew she'd be the only child around to support her elderly parents when they needed it. I'm also in that position. While my parents are basically healthy, God bless, Kinahora Mashashala, just in case. As usual, I'm

I am worried in advance. Many prevention readers either are or will be caregivers, or else are parents whose adult children have become more involved in their lives. I'm hoping to learn from Dern, a recent veteran of this intense experience, about what we all need to know, whether we're the carer or the caree, how to show up in the best possible way, given how stressful and emotionally complicated this phase of life often is. Totally unscripted. Taking care of an ailing parent is overwhelming, even if, like Dern and me, you are privileged to have access to good medical care and resources that make it somewhat easier. It's never what we expect, is it? Says Dern, having come to our offices for a photo shoot and a sit-down. We agree that caregiving is akin to wedding planning, or new parenthood, in that most people go through it at some point. Yet until you're deep into it yourself, you really have no clue what it's like. You think you know exactly what you are going to need to know, and it's nothing like that, Dern says. And many of us are raising our babies while we become a caregiver to a parent or another elder loved one. I felt ill-prepared in all the categories. Dern was with her mom, actress Diane Ladd, in 2018 when Ladd received a dire diagnosis, idiopathic pulmonary fibrosis, IPF, and was told she would live just a few more months. With pulmonary fibrosis, a person's lung tissue becomes severely damaged, making it harder for them to breathe. The type Ladd had is irreversible and usually gets worse. Still, thanks to Dern's low-key, relentless campaign to get her mother to take daily walks with her to improve her lung function, Ladd's insistence on pursuing all her options and the right care, Ladd lived 7 additional years before she died at 89 last November. A new role. Dern was thrust into caregiving when things seemed bleak for her mom. She knew nothing about IPF and had an obscene amount to learn, everything from how to help without pushing too hard to the best ways to talk to doctors, some of whom can be subpar communicators, even if they are brilliant physicians. I remember when my mom was diagnosed, they just said, "Oh, see the spider webs on her lungs? That's IPF." They didn't even take the time to tell us what the acronym meant, Dern recalls. Ladd's diagnosis came after several years of inadvertent misdirection. That was partly because most of the IPF signs a person notices can mimic everyday annoyances. There were a couple of years of her being aware of symptoms, but mentioning them dismissively, like, "I can't get rid of this cough," or "have shortness of breath. I think I just have allergies," or "I'm dealing with acid reflux," Dern says. Ladd would then visit her doctor and get pointed in 10 different directions. It wasn't until a severe case of pneumonia landed her in the hospital that she had the imaging that showed the lattice of scarring on her lungs. IPF explained all her symptoms. Naturally, Dern was devastated. "When that diagnosis came in 2018, I was so afraid," she says. Her inclination was to follow the expert's advice as closely as she could. She knew nothing, and they seemed to know nothing, and they seemed to know everything. And the doctor told me to be gentle with her, and I took that to heart. But accepting her fate and conserving her energy was the opposite of what Ladd herself needed or wanted. She was just like, quote, "I'm not listening to that," says Dern in her mom's Mississippi lilt. Ladd craved more opinions, and she wanted to consult a great pulmonologist and intended to learn everything she could about IPF. Though Ladd and Dern were in the same room when the doctor dropped the boom. What I heard was irreversible disease, and what she heard was, "It's time to combat this," Dern says. This episode led to Dern's first and most important lesson about a caregiver.
I had to learn to listen, really listen to the patient, she says. That makes perfect sense, but I can see myself being too worried to do that, at least at first. Lesson number one, listen to the patient. Roger that. A push-pull. Perhaps Ladd's best-known film role was that of Flo, the take-no-crap hash slinger in 1974's Alice Doesn't Live Here Anymore. As Dern describes Ladd, she was equally badass in real life. As the pair absorbed the diagnosis, she was teaching me how to take care of her, says Dern. That took a while. It was an incredible and valuable journey, and I think I needed all 7 years to get the hang of it, she says. It was in the final months that I felt like I had really become a caregiver, where I knew when she needed me to back off, when she needed to be pushed, when I needed to fight her because she was tired, but I knew she wanted to do something, she adds. It is a real balancing act. Example. In the weeks after Ladd's diagnosis, Dern was determined to get her mom to walk a little each day in hopes of building up to 15 minutes. It was to support her lung capacity, she says. Ladd, who was reliant on external oxygen at that point, wasn't having it. I know this because I listened to an audio version of the book they wrote together, Honey, Baby, Mine, in a series of their conversations recorded by Dern after Ladd's diagnosis. Before their first walk, though Ladd was in no condition to argue, she sounded formidable. It was hard for her to walk even a couple of steps. The doctor had told Dern to go easy on her mom. Her mom wanted to sit on a bench. But that day, Dern decided to hew to Ladd's bigger picture goals. She kept saying she wanted to be less reliant on oxygen, so I kept pushing. They took a short walk. Every day thereafter was a judgment call. Some days, Dern says, walking simply wasn't possible, and other days it was, but only with breaks. And some days they bickered until they landed on the best course of action. You, as a caregiver, have to be the champion and the cheerleader to know when to hold off and when to push, Dern says. Get wise, then fight. Lesson number two is a biggie. Be an advocate for your loved one. Chase down information they need and make sure they're being heard. The day Ladd and Dern learned that Ladd had IPF, they were together in the physician's office. Nevertheless, he spoke only to Dern. Some providers are prone to such lapses when treating elderly people. He was not even looking at her, and then he walked out of the room, Dern recalls. The issue here is not merely poor manners. Lots of research shows that experiencing the effects of ageism is associated with poor health, and in a medical setting, ageism can lead to an older person's receiving lower quality care. Given that age bias is prevalent and healthcare providers are human like the rest of us, things like this happen. Ladd showed Dern how she expected to be treated. She demanded that he come back into the room, and when he did, she said, "Do you know why they call me your patient?" Dern recalls with admiration. And he said, "No." She goes, "Because I'm here to teach you patience. You need to sit down and explain to me what my diagnosis is." Dern also had to brush up on a practice that professional nurses can make look easy. You have to learn deep patience. She stretches the word to twice its usual length, and not be in your own way. I may need a tutor for that third lesson, but I think I'll rock number four. Educate yourself about your loved one's condition. Ideally, you have help from their medical team. If they're not helping educate you as a caregiver, advises Dern, find somebody else to talk to and learn everything you can. Dern says she was raised not to pester people with questions, but there's no place for reticence in caregiving.
ask a million questions, and be comfortable annoying people during urges. My mother was like, get comfortable with them not liking you because you're here to advocate for me. Going there. An unusual aspect of Duren's time as a caregiver was that despite Lad's terrible prognosis, she lived for years, thanks in part to pulmonary rehab and structured physical activity, which slowed the disease's progression and enabled her to stay alive. But because the two believed time was limited, the period after Lad's diagnosis had a liminal feel, and the women's priorities quickly reorganized themselves. I became palpably aware of the good fortune of each day with her, Duren says. They decided to use that time, especially their daily walks, to dig deep. They talked about all the stuff, positive, negative, and neutral, that they had been reluctant or simply had never had a chance to discuss before. Many of their conversations were about family history, working together in Wild at Heart and Rambling Rose in the early 1990s, and more recently in HBO Max's Enlightened, and other lovely memories. But it wasn't all happy talk. One day, as the two walked, Lad wanted to talk about her deepest grief in life, which was the loss of a child, Duren says. Until then, she had never shared the full story. Before Duren was born, her mom and Duren's father, actress Bruce Duren, had had a daughter, Diane Elizabeth, who died at 18 months. I was like, Mom, maybe we shouldn't go there, Duren says, but Lad was determined. She said, why do you think they say get it off your chest? I have this scarring. Maybe it'll be good for you. Maybe it'll be good for me. Duren recalls smiling as she remembers her mom's wordplay. Being honest with her daughter about the pain she carried gave her strength and purpose and even emotional healing, says Duren. I was really impressed by that because it would have been easier for her to say, let's just be light and talk about sweet and easy things. As much as I admire this impulse when I'm a caregiver, I won't be having any deep, painful conversations with my parents if I can help it. I'm planning on sticking to the sweet and easy things so as not to upset them or myself. Life is hard. But Duren, too, brought up several ancient unresolved hurts, including having missed her mother terribly as a child when Lad had been away filming. Lad was initially defensive, arguing they had needed the money, that she had to model being an independent woman for her daughter. Duren didn't back down, though making sure her mother really heard her when she said both perspectives could be true. My conflict-averse self was blown away by that, and I said so. That might be ego and going, you want to get some things off your chest? I want to get a couple things off my chest, she laughs. I'm still mad about my son's haircut. This refers to another beef in the book. Yeah, no, you don't have the right to give your grandson a haircut without asking me when he's 4. That is not okay. Duren's son is now 24. She also has a daughter who is now 21. My future caregiver takeaway from Duren's willingness to get into it with her mom, call it lesson number 5, is that you don't need to completely shelve your own feelings just because your loved one is ill. That's good. Holding emotions in only adds to the weight of caregiving, and it's critical to take care of yourself, too. It is the whole put on your own oxygen mask first thing, writ enormous. As Duren tells it, she and her mom were able to care for both themselves and one another, which seems to be the best possible outcome during a hard time of life. My mother was a deep empath. If empathy is a gene, she was blessed to have something we see less and less in the world today, Duren says. But if you cultivate it, it's the gift you give back to yourself at the end of your life. I took that to mean Lad had inspired her daughter to step up for her. But Duren means that through speaking up for others her whole life, Lad learned to speak up for herself. She ultimately became the person who went, wait a minute, how do you know I only have a few months to live?
She taught me to be an advocate for her by advocating for herself. Well, that's all the time we have for today. This has been Francie Kiever with Prevention Magazine. I hope you've enjoyed today's reading from the audio reading service at the Allen County Public Library in Fort Wayne, Indiana.

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1: From the Bureau of Economic Geology, this is Earth Date. Leonardo da Vinci once said, "We know more about the movement of celestial bodies than about the soil underfoot." He was right 500 years ago, and he's still right today. That's partly because the study of space is mysterious and cool, and there really wasn't much interest in studying dirt until recently. We now know that about 90% of all land-based species live in the soil, not on it. Most of these are microscopic, but they're incredibly plentiful. There are more microbes in a handful of dirt than people on the planet. And they're also incredibly important. Without soil microbes, plants might not exist. Plants require nitrogen and other trace elements, and it's soil bacteria and the single-celled organisms that eat them that process these elements into forms that the plants can use. With this knowledge, agricultural researchers are reintroducing bacteria into depleted soils to increase the health and nutrition of crops. Most plants also depend on soil fungi, and this relationship is symbiotic. The fungi penetrate or encase the roots of plants to draw out what they can't make themselves, sugars from photosynthesis. In exchange, the fungus filaments stretch deep into the soil, gathering water and nutrients from a volume 100 times greater than the roots could reach on their own. This fungal network can even join plants together beneath the soil, which allows amazing things to happen. And we'll talk more about that on another Earth Date. I'm Scott Tinker.
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3: Think you can pick the right definition in today's edition of Word Savvy? This time, the word is boga, B-O-G-A. Which of these choices do you think comes closest to boga's definition? A, a small booth in a bazaar. B, an East Indian fish. Or C, a Native American pipe. Small storefront, fish, or peace pipe. Here's 10 seconds for you to think it over. What'd you pick? You know, you might need a license for dealing with this one. That's providing Eastern India's waters require a license to catch this bass-like native fish. So if you pick B, score one for you. Thanks for playing Word Savvy. Hopefully we got you hooked.
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7: Hello, I'm Tim Bolema, here to read the American Legion magazine. It is published for veterans who dedicated themselves to God, country, and American values of truth and justice. Join me as we read about the military men and women who continue to work for a safe, patriotic America. For gallantry in action, Meet the Women Who Earned the Silver Star by Taylor Baldwin Killen. Sergeant Lee Ann Hester didn't see it coming. First, she heard gunshots and explosions in the distance. Then, a rocket-propelled grenade hit the vehicle directly in front of hers, wounding three members of Hester's squad. It was March 2005, at the height of the war in Iraq. At the time, Pentagon policy forbade women from serving in units whose primary mission was to engage in direct combat. Hester was assigned to the National Guard's 617th Military Police Company, tasked with protecting supply routes in and out of Baghdad. "It was nothing for us to get shot at every other day or more," she told NPR. On a Sunday morning, about 3 miles east of the city, Hester and her team were surrounded and fired on by dozens of insurgents. Exposed, she and her squad leader, Staff Sergeant Timothy Nine, jumped out of their truck and ran toward the insurgents, dropping behind a trench line for 45 minutes. They exchanged fire at close range. Together, Hester and her fellow soldiers killed 27 insurgents, wounded six more, and took one captive. Every member of her unit survived. For their actions, she and Nine were awarded the Silver Star, and as the first woman to receive the medal since World War II, and the only one to directly engage the enemy in combat, Hester became an overnight hero. The Silver Star is the third highest award for valor, behind the Medal of Honor and the Distinguished Service Cross, the Army equivalent of the Navy Cross, the Air Force Cross, and the Coast Guard Cross. Originally called the Citation Star, it was first established by Congress in 1918 to recognize gallantry in action against an enemy of the United States. It was during the Great War that three women received this award: Jane Rignall, Linny Lecaron, and Irene Robar. Army nurses serving near the front lines in France. As was customary, the women held no rank and were referred to only as Miss or Nurse. Rignall, a graduate of Columbia University Presbyterian School of Nursing, joined the Army Nurse Corps in 1917. She was the chief nurse commanding 22 others when their unit, Mobile Hospital No. 2, was barraged by artillery late in the night of July 15, 1918. Mobile hospitals followed combat units to their battle locations, setting up surgical and aid stations to provide critical support within hours of an injury. Two of Rignall's triage and surgical areas were severely damaged and five patients killed by direct hits of artillery. But Rignall continued working, leading eight operating teams through the night to save 75 men. The next morning, the unit was forced to move patients underground to avoid more artillery fire. Rignall was awarded the Citation Star for her courage and leadership. She returned to her native New York after the war and married a surgeon. During World War II, Rignall served with the American Red Cross New York chapter as assistant director of the Nurses Aid Corps. She died in 1977 at the age of 92, leaving behind four children, 10 grandchildren, and one great-grandchild. Lenny Lecaron and Irene Robar served together in the Army Nurse Corps Shock Team No. 134 on July 29, 1918, near Chateau-Thierry, the 32nd Division's 127th Field Hospital, came under artillery fire. The two women refused to leave their stations and worked furiously to aid wounded soldiers who had lost a significant amount of blood. They were recent graduates of Northwestern University and had joined 10,000 American women in volunteering to serve overseas. Like Hester and Rignall, their mission took them into the combat zone, though official policy would largely keep women out of combat roles until 2016. Lecaron and Robar were discharged from the Army in 1919 and continued their careers in nursing. Robar worked at veterans' hospitals in Colorado, Massachusetts, and North Dakota, and died in 1986. Lecaron worked at a tuberculosis hospital and raised four children with her husband. She died in 1989. With Rignall, they were awarded the Citation Star, but it was discovered in 2007 that the three women had never received their awards, nor known that they were eligible to exchange them for Silver Stars. In January of 1944, in an effort to drive the Germans out of Rome, the Allies launched Operation Shingle, an amphibious landing targeting the coastal resort town of Anzio, Italy. Among the Army nurses serving in field hospital tents along the beachhead was part of the 56th Evacuation Hospital Unit, where 2nd Lieutenant Ellen Ainsworth, 1st Lieutenant Mary Roberts, and 2nd Lieutenant Eileen Rowe, and 2nd Lieutenant Rita Rourke. The fighting was fierce and close, and the women worked 12 to 15-hour shifts. Though their tents were clearly marked with red crosses, they were routinely strafed by dive bombers and barraged by artillery. Offered the opportunity to evacuate to a safer location, the Angels of Anzio refused. The battle raged for 5 months. In early February, Ainsworth, 24, was on duty when a shell landed just outside the hospital tent where she was working. Shrapnel fragments tore through the canvas, but Ainsworth emerged unscathed. She remained calm and guided her patients to the floor. Her actions that day earned her the Silver Star, but she would not live to receive it. Ainsworth had graduated from the Eitel Hospital School of Nursing in Minneapolis in 1941, just before the bombing at Pearl Harbor. After volunteering for the Army Nurse Corps in 1942, she served in Morocco and in Tunisia, followed by an assignment to the 56th Evacuation Hospital. Ainsworth was known for her fun-loving spirit. During the holidays, just before the invasion, she had organized a group to sing Christmas carols to the troops. Days after Ainsworth's first brush with danger, her hospital unit was hit again by a barrage of artillery. Again, shrapnel ripped through the tent. This time, Ainsworth was not so lucky. A piece lodged in her chest. But she kept working. She died from her wounds 6 days later. She is buried at the Sicily Rome American Cemetery in Nettuno and was awarded the Silver Star posthumously. The team's chief nurse, Mary Roberts, summarized the attitude of the women serving at Anzio for the Dallas Morning News. "You could say I was fearful, but not scared. There were so many soldiers depending on you." Born and raised in Texas, Roberts began working as a nurse when she was a teenager, supporting her mother and five siblings after her father died. As she told the Los Angeles Times, the decision was strictly financial, and in 1932, there weren't a lot of possibilities for women. After the war, Roberts served for 25 years as an operating room supervisor at a Dallas VA hospital. She married an Army veteran and became a stepmother to his three children. Roberts died in 2001, rarely speaking about her Silver Star and keeping it in a closet. Along with Roberts, Roe, and Rourke, received the Silver Star for their actions February 10, 1944 at Anzio when shrapnel strafed their hospital tent. Patients who could ran for cover. For those unable to move on their own, Roe and Rourke lowered their litters to the floor and stayed with them. With electrical wires cut, the two women used flashlights to evacuate 42 patients calmly and methodically. Instead of protecting themselves, they chose to keep the operating room functioning. The most recent female Silver Star recipient, Army PFC Monica Lynn Brown, served in Afghanistan as a combat medic with 4th Squadron, 73rd Cavalry Regiment, 4th Brigade Combat Team, 82nd Airborne Division. She grew up in Texas and followed her older brother into the Army, joining at age 17. On April 25, 2007, while on a combat patrol en route to Janae Kell for a leader engagement with village elders, a vehicle in Brown's convoy hit an IED, severely injuring soldiers and initiating an enemy ambush. Brown rushed to provide aid, dodging small arms and mortar fire and shielding the wounded from exploding shrapnel, including extra ammunition in the vehicle cooked off by the fire. Brown saved the lives of several soldiers that day, and Vice President Dick Cheney pinned the Silver Star on her. Nevertheless, she was pulled from the field a few days after the attack because women were not formally allowed to participate in combat at the time. A platoon leader with Charlie Troop, 4th Squadron, 73rd Cavalry Regiment, told the Washington Post, "We weren't supposed to take her out on missions, but we had to because there was no other medic." Despite an official ban on women in combat roles, the experience of these and other female service members shows the ban certainly did not prevent them from encountering it. When tested, they proved their mettle and saved lives. The Lioness of Filipino Guerrilla Agents. A fifth woman earned the Silver Star during World War II, though her story is less well known. The daughter of an evangelical missionary, Magdalena or Maggie Leonis, was a 22-year-old teacher studying to become a nun. When the Japanese invaded Bataan, she refused to surrender and spent 5 months in captivity. While imprisoned, she taught herself Nipugango, which would save her and help save her country. The U.S. Army forces in the Philippines' northern Luzon recruited Leonis to serve as a special agent, ferrying radio parts, intelligence data, and medical supplies to resistance leaders through enemy territory. Her church connections and knowledge of the language allowed her to move more freely than others, operating right under the noses of the Japanese. Her actions enabled continued communication with General Douglas MacArthur, which led to the landings at Leyte and the eventual retaking of the Philippines. In 1945, Leones was awarded the Silver Star, the first and only Asian woman to receive the medal. She later immigrated with her husband and children to California, where she died in 2016 at the age of 95. She rarely talked about her wartime service or her award. Leones accomplished her missions with the grace and wile of a cat, wrote Filipino author Philip Kippo, Jr., if not for the cunning ingenuity of a fox. The Silver Star is the nation's third highest award for valor in combat. Established in 1918 as the Citation Star, it was originally awarded only by the Army as a Silver Star worn on a ribbon of the service medal for the campaign in which the citation was given. In 1932, the Citation Star was succeeded by the Silver Star, and the ribbon device was converted to a medal. The medal is a gold-colored star with a laurel wreath, suspended by a red, white, and blue striped ribbon. At the wreath's center is the original silver citation star. On the medal's reverse side are the raised words for gallantry in action. The award was given to 49 members of the Army and Army Air Force in December of 1941 in recognition of their heroism at Pearl Harbor. General Douglas MacArthur awarded two Marines the Silver Star that month for their actions in the Philippines. Congress began to formally expand Silver Star eligibility to all services in 1942. The Silver Star is awarded for singular acts of valor over a brief period, such as 1 or 2 days of battle. For Vietnam-era military aviators, it was awarded to those achieving the status of ace, with at least 5 successful air kills. The estimated number of Silver Star medals awarded from World War I to today is between 100,000 and 150,000, considering more than 30 million American men and women served in uniform over the past century. The Silver Star is a rare award bestowed on fewer than one in every 250 service members. Legion family delivers 1,200 pounds of food to support families in need. Osaki County, Wisconsin. Legion family members collected and donated the food as part of the American Legion's USA 250 Challenge. Members of the American Legion family of Osaki County in Wisconsin collected and delivered over 1,200 pounds of food to 3 local food pantries, along with dog and cat food and nearly $1,000 in donations. The American Legion, American Legion Auxiliary, and Sons of the American Legion were asked to collect and donate 250 food items as part of community service for the American Legion's USA 250 Challenge, which celebrates America's 250th birthday on July 4. I was very proud of my Legion family here in Osaki County, that they all came together and we did the USA 250 Challenge, said Maggie Geiger, Osaki County President, Department of Wisconsin Auxiliary, National Executive Committee Woman, and past Department President. We, the 7 posts and units in the county, each got 250 or more pieces of food items. It was something very simple, but it went off well. So I'm very proud of my Legion family. The food was delivered by Legion Auxiliary and Sons members on January 19, Martin Luther King Jr. Day, to the food pantries Osagi Food Alliance, Port Washington Food Pantry and Family Sharing of Ozaukee County Incorporated. Martin Luther King Jr. Day is a day of volunteering and reaching out in the communities, and the food drive just fell in line with this and the USA 250 Challenge, Geiger said. It checked a lot of boxes of what the challenge was for, and I was able to put it in the local paper to bring awareness of the challenge to the community and also to help the families in Ozaukee County that are in need of food. Geiger shared that combined, the three food pantries serve about 600 individuals weekly and over 170 children within the school system. Members left empty boxes at the bank or posts for the community to drop off the food. Nobody knows what goes on behind a closed door at home, and the need for food is so great, Geiger said. Over 300 people at one food pantry. The other day it was over 200. Another, it was like 100. That starts adding up, and then you add the children that are in need. Everybody needs that extra helping hand, and the food pantries do it in such a way that nobody is embarrassed. None of us know if we might need to go and get that can of fruit or whatever. The food drive was the first one in the Ozaukee County Legion family has done as one of their annual projects, but it will not be the last. Some of the members have contacted me since, and it was the ones who were able to deliver the food, and they said, you know, we should do this once a year. We should make sure that this is always a county project because we had no idea the need in some of these areas. The next food drive members are looking at will be Easter, when items such as ham, flour, and sugar are needed. You can come up with great ideas, but if you don't have the backing of the family, it doesn't go anywhere. Like I said, I'm so proud of my Legion family that they all came together and delivered on such a cold week, said Geiger, of the -2 temperatures the food was delivered in. Our Legion family is very important to the community, and I really wanted the community to see what we do. The food drive also served as a reminder of the need to give back to the community, Geiger said. Sometimes we overlook our communities, but our communities are the ones that really support us, and we need to get out there and reach out to them more. With the 4th of July celebration coming up for America's birthday, if we can get our name out there and let the community see what we do, I truly believe that we will gain more members and will have people behind us to continue the ball rolling to help our veterans, our families, and our communities. Wisconsin Sons of the American Legion, again, sleeping out for homeless veterans. SAL Squadron 294 in Heartland has raised over $380,000 in six previous February fundraisers. While there isn't a significant homeless veteran population in Heartland, Wisconsin, that hasn't stopped the community from throwing its support behind Sons of the American Legion Squadron 294's annual effort to raise funds and awareness. Since the squadron's first Operation Homeless Veterans Sleep Out for Our Veterans, the fundraiser has raised over $380,000. The seventh annual Sleep Out will take place on February 13 and 14 outside American Legion Post 294. We started this in 2020. We were looking for a new fundraiser for the Sons organization to work on. We said, let's have a sleep out to bring real awareness to homeless veterans and that problem we have in this country, Squadron 294 Commander Mark Pape said. While some suggested sleeping out in June, organizers knew doing the sleep out in February would bring real awareness, Pape said. Doing it in June takes away from what these people really go through, he said. So we decided to sleep out in small tents and cardboard boxes in our parking lot at the post. The goal for the first sleep out in 2020 was modest, $5,000, with fraternal financial services organization Modern Woodmen promising to match the first $2,500 raised by Squadron 294. The first sleep out ended up raising $20,000. We looked at each other and said, "We're not sure exactly what we did, but we did something right. And this is something we could build on," Pape said. Build on it they have, enduring Wisconsin's harsh February weather each year since. Pape noted that during 1 year's sleep out, the temperature never topped 0 degrees and reached -20 degrees at night. Even so, 16 people, mostly SAL members, braved the frigid conditions. Just in case, the post does stay open all night. I don't ask anyone to put their lives in danger. We dress warm. We have burn barrels out there. We try to simulate a homeless encampment, Pape said. Pape expected 25 to 30 people to sleep out at this year's event, including Sons of the American Legion National Commander Bill Clancy. Pape will also be one of those sleeping out. It was a very humbling experience to sleep in a cardboard box in a parking lot when I have a perfectly fine bed and roof over my head just 2 blocks away from the post. But we still did it in February, and a lot of people who have slept out have gotten a really good idea of what our veterans go through sometimes when they're down on their luck, Pape said. That recognition is reflected in the community's support, which beyond financial donations includes clothing donations and food drives. All the proceeds stay in Southeast Wisconsin, going to the Milwaukee Homeless Veterans Initiative and Women Veterans Network. I think the community support, this community really knows what our veterans do for us. They come out and really back us, Pape said. We have a homeless veterans problem in this country, and I think the country is very receptive to helping out veterans and trying to get the homeless veterans problem in check. We just have a great community, and they back us 100%. We try to do what we can, our small part, in this problem that we have, he said. You have been listening to articles from the American Legion magazine. I'm your reader, Tim Bolema, wishing you a good day.
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14: Good evening, everyone. We're on Chris Radio, and this we're for the Chicago Lighthouse for the Blind. And this program is called Short Read. I'm your host and volunteer reader, Joe Perkins. Welcome back. If you've been listening to this program for the past several months, you know that we've read works by a mix of writers ranging from Anton Chekhov in the late 19th century to contemporary writers like Sally Rooney. We've heard from famous writers like James Thurber and Raven Carver, and from emerging authors like Sinja Banu, Kate Young Foster, Brandon Williams, and Jane Peck. Well, this evening I've decided to go temporary again with a young author named Catherine Dahm, who I really like for a couple of reasons. First off, she's very talented, as you're going to see, or hear anyway. And second, she lives, guess where? Chicago. Let's hope she's a White Sox fan, then I'll really be crazy about her. Well, I came across her story entitled Hallelujah in the New England Review, which is, of course, a very prestigious literary magazine read by lit snobs like myself. and I just really loved it right off the bat. Right off the very first reading, I really fell in love with the story. I hope you're going to like it, too, just as much as I did when you hear me read it for you this evening. Let me read you this very brief thumbnail bio of Ms. Dahm from the author's section of the New England Review. Catherine Dahm was raised in Philadelphia and now lives in Chicago. Her short fiction has appeared in Plowshares and the Harvard Advocate, and she received her MFA from the programs in writing at the University of California, Irvine. She's currently working on a novel. I couldn't find much else on Ms. Dahm, so I reached out to her, and she was good enough to send us this comment about the story. I'll read it for you here. It says, "Hello, and thanks so much for listening to this story. Real life has plenty of ridiculous moments, wild coincidences, and intimate conversations, and yet I'm always hungry for more of them. I think most of us are, and I think that's why a lot of us love fiction. This story in particular came from that desire for more. I also love fiction because you can bend reality as much or as little as you like. In my writing, I don't usually bend reality much at all, so this story is something of an exception for me. Part of the reason I wanted to here was to think about loneliness. Sometimes I think that loneliness might be the hardest part of any experience. So what if you could have a very personal or difficult experience, but somehow subtract the loneliness? Just out of curiosity, what does that look like? I have vivid memories of high school, and a lot of them were used here. My day job also involves working with teenagers, and I just love them. This story probably also stems from my affection for the teen years and the kids who are still making their way through them. I hope you enjoy it." So we're going to listen when we're hearing the story for what she's talking about, that she takes the loneliness or maybe privacy somehow out of the events of the story, so that you have the voyeur's eye and get to see all these things happening, all these people at the same time, with some insight into the why and what they're thinking and stuff.